0: time, son. It's useless to say any more.
1: I'm going to say one more thing. Then I'll take my place by the side of the city gate. The temple priests and those others you mentioned may be the keepers of the laws of Moses, but they did not make them. God himself did. And I believe God to be a just, merciful, and loving God, with compassion and sympathy for the evildoer as well as for the good. If this be true, then God has provided a way of salvation for those who have gone astray.
0: My son, remember what you have been taught, what the temple priests have
1: I don't care taught. What I've been taught or what all the priests and elders say. I care only what the scriptures and God say.
2: Alms for the blind. Alms for the blind.
3: Morning, Bartimaeus.
1: Good morning. Thank you, sir.
2: Alms for the blind. Alms for the blind.
1: There's some sort of commotion over there.
2: Alms for the blind.
1: Sounds like a crowd's gathering or coming through the gate.
2: Alms for the blind. Alms for...
1: Pardon me, sir, but can you tell me what the commotion is?
4: Oh, it's a crowd following Jesus, as they always do.
1: Jesus? He can make me see again.
2: Jesus, thou son of David, have mercy on me. Jesus... Jesus, have mercy on me.
4: No need to yell. He's too busy to pay any attention to the likes of you.
5: Yes, stop yelling. You only make a disturbance.
2: Jesus! Jesus, son of David, have mercy on me. Have mercy on me.
4: Stop that yelling.
5: It won't do any good anyway. Do you not know that Jesus is the most popular man in all Judea right now? Crowds continually follow him wherever he goes.
6: Are you he who was calling for Jesus?
1: Yes, I am.
6: Be of good comfort. Jesus calleth thee. I will lead you to him.
7: Art thou he who called unto me?
1: Yes, Lord. Help me. Have mercy upon me.
7: What wilt thou that I should do unto thee?
1: Lord, make me to see again.
7: Go thy way. Thy faith hath made thee whole.
1: I can see. I thank thee, Lord.
8: Elders has been called for this evening. Be there.
9: A special meeting of priests, rulers, and elders has been called for this evening.
10: A special meeting of priests, rulers, and elders has been called for this evening.
8: Be there.
10: Be there.
8: Be there.
11: As yet, this body of men holds no official position as far as Rome is concerned. But here present are practically all the powerful and influential men of Israel. All, perhaps, except Nicodemus and Joseph of Arimathea. For obvious reasons, they were not invited. Are all of you acquainted with the miracle Jesus of Nazareth just performed in Bethany? Many of us were there in person, so there can be no doubt about this miracle being faked. Lazarus had started to decompose. There can be no question but that Jesus of Nazareth holds power over death and the grave. This means he is the Messiah, the Son of God.
12: I was not there. What happened?
11: Jesus resurrected Lazarus, the brother of Mary and Martha, from the dead. He had been in the tomb 4 days. He was resurrected in full light of day and before a crowd of witnesses.
13: I am a Sadducee. Prior to this mighty miracle, we have had no special malice toward Jesus. But in light of this resurrection at Bethany, I see cause for alarm. By a few words from this this Jesus of Nazareth, our theory that a resurrection of the body would be a scientific impossibility has been disproved. People will think that we are ignorant as to science, scripture, and the power of God. I see no way to stop this man except by death.
11: This is no time to let past events and prejudices affect our action. Pharisees believe in a resurrection. Therefore, this miracle at Bethany would tend to prove that Jesus is the Messiah, the Son of God, something that Pharisees have denied from the beginning. This is no time to change. We must continue on with our denial of him as the Christ. We have had spies follow him everywhere. We have done all we can to discredit him before the people and the Roman authorities. We have even attempted to stone him. But each time he has mysteriously disappeared. Like our friends, the Sadducees, I see no way to stop this man except by death!
14: I would dislike to lose my power and influence over the people as much as any of you. But let us examine the situation carefully and come to a sane conclusion. Well do I recall Jesus as a mere lad of 12, as he stood before the learned doctors of law, asking them questions they were unable to answer. We have hated Jesus since then. Why? Because he exposed our hypocritical pretensions. He tore asunder our cloak of rigorous rites, under which were hidden our moral deformities. We thirst for revenge upon him. Why? Because he is...
11: Quiet! Quiet! Quiet, I said! Members of the Sanhedrin, the chair wishes to acknowledge Caiaphas, the high priest, a proud, bold, and I might add, a reckless man. One who speaks with learning and great authority and assurance. Caiaphas!
5: What has thus far been said here is true. But in spite of all truth, Jesus must be stopped. In this you know nothing at all. Some of you consider not at all that it be right and expedient for us that one man die for the people, that the nation be saved. Jesus is troublesome. He draws the people to himself, lessening the authority of us rulers. By his miracles, it would appear that he comes from God. Yet does he? If the people lose confidence in us, the national power will be broken. Rome will take over. Our nation is ended. What is the life of this one man worth in comparison to an entire nation? If he stands in the way of the well-being of Israel, is it not doing God a service to destroy him? Better that one man perish than that the whole nation be destroyed. I am the high priest of Israel, and my words are the words of God. Rest at ease. Discontinue the discord among you. Killing the man from Nazareth at the first opportunity will resolve all our difficulties. One moment, please, quiet. Jesus of Nazareth shall be put to death. That is the will of this council. However, it is unwise to do so at this particular time. The people are so wrought up over the resurrection of Lazarus that they might rise up and revolt if anything happens to Jesus, their hero of the moment. The death sentence shall be delayed until a more favorable time, but he shall be put to death!

0: Confederacy, come to attention.
1: Ahan, why do you call the meeting? Zacchaeus is our chief. Where's he?
0: That, sir, is the reason for this meeting. Have you not noticed that he has been acting strangely of late?
1: I can't say that I have. Why?
0: Well, the last few weeks, he has been collecting the taxes at a very unrealistic figure.
2: Well, more power to him. The higher the chief grabs, the higher we can grab.
0: That's just it. He isn't taking more. He's taking less.
3: Less?
0: Yes, less. Why, ever since that John fellow has been going around preaching, seems like Zacchaeus has been under his spell, even if he hasn't seen him. But he sure listens to anyone who has heard him and will talk about him.
1: You mean that fellow that baptizes people?
0: That's the one. Zacchaeus is anxious to see and hear him. I don't know what it would be like if that ever happened. The voice, as John calls himself, has changed Zacchaeus too much already. Why, the other day, a widow came in, said she had 20 goats. How many do you suppose Zacchaeus took for taxes?
4: Five? Seven? Oh, four at the very least.
0: Two kids.
1: Two kids?
5: Surely you jest.
0: And furthermore, when I remonstrated with him, do you know what he said? He said that we all ought to establish a uniform rate for collecting, about 5 to 8% over the amount that we are obliged to give to the Romans.
4: So what's he trying to do, ruin us?
6: He better do something.
7: He shouldn't be our chief anymore.
8: To protect all
9: he
8: interests.
9: He endangers the whole group.
0: I would hate to see anything happen to weaken our position. It has taken us weeks, yes, months to perfect this organization. Yet I am sure that each of us and those to come after us will profit from our hard work and incessant labor. This organization of tax collectors, this coalition, will greatly help us in our unorthodox practices and collection of exorbitant taxes. It must not be in danger.
1: I object, strongly object, Ahan, to the terms unorthodox and exorbitant. As tax collectors, we are merely doing our duty.
0: Among ourselves, we may as well admit that we are collecting more taxes than necessary. It is making, or has made, us rich. It is only for this reason that we became publicans. We must take the abuse and hatred of our own people. We may say otherwise to the people, but to ourselves we may as well admit the facts.
10: I agree with that.
0: The very fact that we have formed this alliance to sustain one another is proof that we are collecting exorbitant taxes.
2: Well, what difference does it make? When we accepted the positions of tax collectors, we did it with our eyes open. We knew we would be refused temple attendance. The people would hate us, revile us. Sometimes they even spit at us. Every man here must have considered that getting rich is worth the price of this sort of reaction. I move that the rules of the Confederacy as set forth in the scroll of procedures be enforced. And further, that we elect Ahan to be chief instead of Zacchaeus.
0: All in favor, so signify.
11: Aye.
0: So shall it be. Now, as head of this confederacy, it shall be my duty to enforce the provisions of the scroll of procedures. We must pull together, think together, act together. In this manner only will our confederacy be effective. I shall personally handle all infringements, if there be any.
12: Zacchaeus, dear, you look fine this evening. Simply gorgeous.
13: Yes, I know. But tell me, my little wife, what is it you want this time?
12: Can't fool you, can I?
13: I've known you too long.
12: Well, dear, I could use a new dress.
13: A new dress? Another one? Whatever for?
12: Oh, never mind, dear. If we can't afford it, I can get along very well without it.
13: Afford it? Who said we couldn't? We can afford anything we want. Anything. I'm a tax collector, remember? And I earn as much as anyone in Jericho, I guess. I'll go get your dress, two of them. Just as a matter of curiosity. Not that I care. But the new dress. Do you intend to go somewhere?
12: As a matter of fact, yes. John, the man of the wilderness, is going to be near town tomorrow, and I'd like to hear him. And I have to be well dressed.
13: John, the Baptist? Oh, go, by all means. I wish that I could go with you, maybe. But if I get through that conference in time, at any rate, dear, do go. Listen very carefully and tell me every word he says.
6: And I say unto you, the kingdom of God is at hand. Prepare ye for it. Repent of your sins and forsake them. For no sinner shall enter the kingdom of heaven. There cometh one after me, of whom the prophets of old hath foretold. Unto him...
13: Did he sound sincere?
12: Yes. Yes, I would say so.
13: Repent and forsake sin. Repent, for no sinner shall enter the kingdom of heaven.
12: I wonder what he meant by that.
13: It's quite obvious, I think. The kingdom of God is made up

0: named Jesus. He treats with respect and kindness all classes of people. Publicans, Samaritans, everyone. He must be a wonderful man. I would like to know him.
1: Well, you're taking a long time to make up your mind what the full truth is.
0: But I want truth, not half-truth. Perhaps, dear, there's more under this hardened exterior of pride and worldliness than meets the eye.
1: Not to me. I know you. You have a good heart. You want to do what is right.
0: Exact no more than that which is appointed to you.
1: Stop mumbling to yourself. I'd like to hear what you're saying.
0: It's something John the Baptist said. Exact no more than that which is appointed you. He meant me. According to the scriptures, and John, and Jesus, I'm doing wrong. I am a sinner.
1: Then there is no hope for us?
0: According to the teaching of our leaders, no. But according to Jesus, yes. Repentance and reformation is possible. John said so. Jesus said so, and I believe it. Was not Matthew, who is a close disciple of Jesus, himself once a publican, even as I? There is hope.
1: How do we find it? I mean, what do we do first?
0: I don't know. No one has told me, but I feel that I should start making restitution. Start paying back monies that I have collected unjustly.
1: Have you stopped to consider what the people will think of that? It will cause them to hate and mistrust you more than ever. They will feel sure that you do it merely somehow to extract more money from them.
0: I realize that. I'm going to do it anyway. I'm going to do what I think is right, regardless of what people think or do to me.
1: Oh, but couldn't what you think right really be wrong?
0: I don't think so. Not if the scriptures mean what they say. I have studied them sincerely, carefully and prayerfully, and I must obey.
1: I am with you. I stand firmly by my husband's side, come what may.
2: You what?
3: You are what?
0: I apologize for stipulating such a high tax for you. I took 20 talents. 10 would have been sufficient. So I am returning 18 talents. The extra is from me as interest, and to show you that I am sorry, and to pay you back for your inconvenience.
2: You really are sorry. Or insane.
3: What's
2: or
3: your
2: both?
3: Scheme now, Zacchaeus?
0: That's about the way it's been with everyone. They're sure I'm up to some new scheme to make more money.
1: Well, perhaps you should give up the idea.
0: Which idea? Paying back what I wrongfully got, or collecting only what is due?
1: Paying it back.
0: No, I'm convinced that I should pay it back. I'm sure the scriptures teach it, so that's what I'm going to continue doing.
1: But no one has told you that is the right thing to do. The Pharisees, the leaders and priests, none of them, not even Jesus, have told you to make restitution.
0: Well, I'm sure I shouldn't take something that is not rightfully mine. I don't need to be told that. To keep something that is not mine is equally as bad. I don't need to be told that. Something inside of me tells me I must pay it all back. So do the scriptures. So I must.
1: Even if it makes us poor again?
0: I'd rather be rich in heaven for an eternity than rich here for just a few years, wouldn't you? Even if it makes us poor again.
1: I won't be poor. Not with such a wonderful husband at my side.
0: I wish I could see Jesus just once. And hear from his own lips what I should do.
1: Zacchaeus, I heard that Jesus is coming to Jericho. Jesus is coming to Jericho. He is almost here, just outside of town, a multitude of people following him.
0: He always has a crowd with him. He must be a wonderful teacher and man. I just have to see him.
1: They say Jesus is just entering Jericho.
0: I'm going to see him.
1: Oh, how? There's such a large crowd with him that some go before him, some alongside, and some behind him. You couldn't get near him.
0: I'm going to try.
1: Well, try if you must, but it will do no good. With your small stature, you couldn't even see the top of his head over the crowd.
0: Well, if I don't get to see him, I must hear him. I have to try. This may be my last chance.

0: My, there are a lot of people. The most I've ever seen here in Jericho. I'll probably get trampled underfoot, but I'm going to try to get through anyway. Oh, pardon me, please.
1: Out of the way, runt.
0: This looks like a promising place to get through. Please, may I get through? I want to see Jesus.
2: See Jesus? Why do you think the rest of us are here? Out of the way.
0: Oh, it's no use. But I must see Jesus. I've got to. I've got to. Somehow. Ah, that large tree up ahead there, with branches spreading over the pathway. If I run fast enough, I can get there and climb out over the path and see Jesus as he passes underneath. I will see him from here. All kinds of people following Jesus. Strangers from faraway lands, merchants, priests, Pharisees, Roman officers and soldiers. I wonder how many of those down there have been healed by Jesus. Oh, Lazarus certainly is there. And those lepers and... Oh, there he is. Oh, what a kind face he has. And eyes. Those directly around him must be his disciples, and that... But they're stopping. Jesus is directly underneath. Jesus is looking up at me. He knows that I am a sinner.
3: Zacchaeus, make haste and come down, for today I must abide at thy house.
0: How did he know my name and that I was up in the tree? Truly, he is a son of God.
4: Make way. Clear the way for the master. Let run through.
0: Lord and Master,
4: please.
0: I am unworthy that thou shouldst even look upon my sinful self. Behold, Lord, here in public I shall confess my sins and make repentance. Lord, the half of my goods I give to the poor. And that which I have taken from any man by false accusation, I restore him fourfold.
3: This day is salvation come to thy house, for the Son of Man is come to seek and save that which was lost.
5: Zacchaeus and his household had been shut off from the temple and its services by the contempt of its priests and worshippers. But now, the most favored household in all Jericho, they gather in their own home about the divine teacher and hear for themselves the words of life.

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1: In Isaiah chapter 30, verse 18, the Bible says, "Therefore the Lord will wait, that he may be gracious to you, and therefore he will be exalted, that he may have mercy on you. For the Lord is a God of justice. Blessed are all those who wait for him." If we can't remember the past, we're bound to repeat our mistakes. This is precisely why Christians are wise to consider carefully the experience of the Jews in the Old Testament. When Isaiah arrived on the scene, Judah was in trouble, big time. The tribes of Israel had forgotten God and were beginning to see what life apart from his blessing was like. Isaiah urged them to turn around or else. Those principles are still valid today. We must turn to God and wait for him in faith. If we ignore him, we're going to fall into that trap of repeating history. Different details, but same mistakes. Lord, forgive me for behaving as though I am in charge of my own life and for doing unholy things. Help me always to lift you up and to wait for you.
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1: Presenting Your Story Hour, building for a better tomorrow. Today's story...
2: I am King Herod Agrippa, ruler of Judea. I am also the protector of the Jewish faith, and I will not stand idly by while these followers of a false messiah named Jesus will do what they wish. Captain?
3: Yes, Your Majesty?
2: Prepare the soldiers. I will lay a plan that will utterly destroy and drive out these blasphemers of the holy faith.
3: Yes, Your Majesty. Where are James and Peter?
4: Well, we don't know.
5: They're not
3: we
5: here.
3: We can't tell. Very well. Men, destroy their homes.
6: Hello, boys and girls. This is Uncle Dan.
7: And I'm Aunt Carol. Hello to all you teens, moms, dads, grandparents, and all the rest of the clan. We're delighted to be with you all again.
6: As you could tell by our opening, our story today is taken from the time of the apostles, a time when the Christian church was very young, and many powerful people didn't want to see it survive.
7: One of those people was King Herod Agrippa, the king of Judea. He knew it was politically expedient for him to please the Jewish leaders, so he helped to build up Jerusalem and he persecuted the followers of Jesus Christ.
6: That was a terrible time for the young church.
7: Mm-hmm.
6: Up until now, the Jewish council had done the persecuting, and that was bad enough, but they had limited power.
7: Now, with King Herod on their side, they could do just about anything they wished. To please them, King Herod had many of the Christian leaders arrested and thrown into prison. He even had his soldiers destroy their homes.
6: Not since the time of Saul did the church suffer so much.
7: Yes, but we know that in everything, God works for good with those who love him, who are called according to his purpose.
6: Mm-hmm.
7: And just as he promised, God did bring good out of this terrible situation.
6: You can read these events for yourself in the New Testament of your Bible, the book of Acts, chapter 12. But right now, just relax and listen as we bring you the story of The Great Escape.
8: Holy Scripture says, "About that time, Herod the king laid violent hands upon some who belonged to the church."
9: Well, who do we have here, Captain?
3: James, the son of Zebedee, one of the leaders of the Jesus.
9: Oh, him. Well... he doesn't look that strong, does he?
3: Well, don't be fooled, Gaius. I've heard of his friend Peter escaping from the temple jail. Twice, in fact.
9: Well, no one escapes from Antonia prison. No, sir. Guards, put extra shackles on him. Well, James, how does that feel? Makes you sort of shaky inside, doesn't it?
10: The Lord Jesus told us we would be persecuted for his sake. I have no regrets, no fear, sir. You see, the love of Christ drives away all fear.
9: Huh? Well, we'll see. I hear that the king wants you beheaded.
10: In life or death, sir, I live in the Lord Jesus Christ.
9: Guards, throw him into the dungeon and post a double guard. He's a madman.
2: Well, Your Holiness, what do you think of our little disruption of the Nazarene sect, All the followers of the way are in hiding, and their leader James is in the dungeon.
11: Your Majesty, you have done a good work for Israel and for our holy faith, but it would not be wise to take any chances.
2: Chances? What do you mean?
11: These ringleaders of the Nazarene have ways of escaping from prison.
2: Well, James will not escape, I assure you.
11: How can you be sure?
2: The executioner is already on his way down. And soon James, the son of Zebedee, will speak no more of this false messiah.
11: But, Your Majesty... a public execution would bring much more fear to the believers and to those who would even think of joining their sect.
2: True. And that's why this Simon Peter of theirs will soon join James.
11: And his execution will be out in the open?
2: For everyone to witness?
11: Your Majesty, it's very commendable what you are doing to uphold our ancient faith. And the Council will support you all the way. There's just one problem.
2: And that is?
11: The Passover is upon us in another few days. We must wait until after the holy days, for there will be many believers with us from other lands during the Passover. They might be moved to pity rather than praise over the death of Peter.
2: Yes, well, we will take no chances. Captain!
3: Yes, Your Majesty?
2: As soon as James is executed, have the soldiers arrest his companion, Simon Peter, and cast him in the dungeon.
11: Your Majesty.
2: Oh, yes, yes, yes. What is it?
11: I thought you should know, Your Majesty. Simon Peter has escaped our prison twice before.
2: He won't escape the Antonia Fortress. Captain, make sure of that. It will be the soldiers' lives if he escapes.
3: Oh, yes, Your Majesty.
2: Go now!
11: Your Majesty, God has sent you to us at the right time. You can be sure that the true sons of Israel will praise your name.
2: Yes, yes, of course. Why not? King Herod Agrippa will always do what is best for Israel.
4: Is the door locked, Rhoda?
5: Yes, Mark, it is. Oh, it's terrible. It's really terrible.
4: Shh, Rhoda, calm down.
5: But they killed James without a trial or anything. Just killed him with a sword in the dungeon. And now they're hunting for Peter.
4: Perhaps Peter has escaped out of the city.
5: No, he said he doesn't want to leave, not while the church is being persecuted. I'm afraid. Oh, no. What if...
4: Who's there?
12: It's me, Andrew.
4: Peter is in prison. Herod's soldiers...
5: Oh, no, not Peter! Peter!
4: How can we get along without him? He's our greatest leader.
13: Be calm. We're spreading the word to all the believers in Jerusalem. All of us will be praying night and day. Peter's been freed from prison before, and it can happen again with God's help.
4: Yes, we must all pray. I'm sure many of the believers will be coming here soon to join us in prayer.
5: But what if God doesn't answer our prayers?
4: God will do what is best. Trust him, Rhoda. I'll get Mother down here, and we can start praying immediately. We need Peter. God will free him.
8: Soon, all the Christians in Jerusalem were praying for Peter. Many had gathered in the home of Mary, John Mark's mother. Day and night, they prayed for Peter and for themselves. They feared that if Peter were killed, the young church would be in terrible trouble. Meanwhile, in the Antonia prison, Peter did not seem to be too worried.
3: Well, Peter, what do you think of your new home? Solid rock. Isn't that what your name means? Rock? And look at these doors, the toughest iron in all of the Roman Empire.
14: Well, it's a little uncomfortable, Captain, with these soldiers always by my side.
3: Oh, those shackles. Well, you see, you're just too important to the high priest and the council. So instead of getting one soldier to be shackled to, you have two.
14: I am honored, sir.
3: Yes. Well, I've never had a prisoner like you before.
14: First, sir, I am a prisoner of the Lord Jesus Christ. Nothing else matters, neither life nor death.
3: Well, they say you've escaped the temple prison before, twice.
14: An angel of the Lord freed me each time.
3: Well, not this time, Peter. Besides four soldiers guarding you in the cell, there are four outside your prison cell and four more down the hall and four at the gate.
14: Oh, I am honored.
3: Do you know what would happen to me and those soldiers if somehow you escaped?
14: I am afraid King Herod would have you all put to death.
3: Yes, that's right. And it would not be an easy death. It would be torture. No, sir. You're not going to move an inch without us knowing it. I can't wait for tomorrow to come, and it'll be over.
14: Oh, the execution is set for tomorrow.
3: Right. In the public square. You don't seem concerned.
14: It's all in the Lord's hand, Captain, so I think I'll just get some sleep.
3: Well, don't you sleep, soldiers.
15: No, we won't, Captain.
16: Even if we did, we'd wake up when the prisoner moved.
10: He won't go anywhere.
15: Well, I sure hope so. I sure hope so.
8: That night, the night before Peter's scheduled execution, the believers prayed like they had never prayed before. This was one thing neither King Herod Agrippa nor the Jewish council could stop. Nor could they stop the power of God.
16: All we do is sit here with this fellow Peter chained to our wrists. What does King Herod think? This old man could somehow escape from here, huh?
10: Just look at him. Sleeping like a baby. Yeah. You know, it's funny, but he never expressed any fear. And he knows he's going to be killed tomorrow.
16: Well, he speaks of this Jesus of Nazareth and eternal life. Well, I don't know much about eternal life, but I know I wouldn't want to be in his place when the sun comes up in a few hours. He's led to the execution block. No, sir.
10: Guarding an old man. Not very exciting, huh?
16: Mm-mm.
10: And there's Justice and Aquinas marching back and forth. Boring. I hope the captain gives us a few extra days off when this is over so we can loosen up.
16: Well, just another few hours and... What?
8: Suddenly, the soldiers seemed to freeze dead in their tracks as a brilliant light filled the prison cell. Peter, however, remained sleeping.
17: I have a feeling those soldiers are going to wish they were somewhere else. Mm-hmm. I wouldn't want to be in their sandals, that's for sure.
7: Well, we'll get back to our story and see what happens in just a moment. But first, we'd like to tell you about the Adventures in the Holy Bible Club. 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It's free, and it's open for everyone 9 years old or older.
17: That's right. 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
8: Peter had been thrown into the Antonia prison and guarded by 16 Roman soldiers, with two of those soldiers chained one on each side of Peter. There seemed to be no way for him to escape. His public execution was scheduled for the morning, but all of the believers in Jerusalem were praying night and day for him. Suddenly, a being in a brilliant light appeared in Peter's cell. The soldiers seemed to freeze and knew nothing of what was happening. Peter remained asleep until the angel nudged him.
14: What? Oh, is it morning already?
18: Quick, Peter, get up.
14: What is it? Oh, that bright light. The angel. It must be a vision. My shackles just dropped
19: off my wrist.
18: Peter, get dressed and put on your sandals.
19: Oh, my sandals. Oh, here they are.
18: Now, put on your cloak and follow me.
19: Is this really happening? Or am I dreaming? Soldiers. They seem like stones. Not even moving to stop me. Follow him. That's what the angel said.
18: This way, Peter.
19: Well, look at that. The cell door just opened up before us by itself. And now it closes behind us. I must be dreaming. And the soldiers haven't moved.
8: Silently, the angel led Peter past the guards. Peter didn't know whether it was a dream or for real. They came to the second iron door, where four soldiers stood guard. But they didn't seem to see anything either. Again, the door opened before them, and the angel and Peter walked through unnoticed. And behind them, the door shut by itself. Finally, they came to the big iron gate that led to the street. This, too, was guarded by four soldiers and kept locked. Again, as the angel approached, the door opened, and the four guards saw and heard nothing.
19: We're outside. And the angel is leading me down the street. It must be a dream or a vision. Wait. The angel stopping. The light, it's fading. He's gone. Oh, so dark now. Oh, there, my eyes are getting used to the dark. Oh, I am free. I'm really free. Out of the prison. That was an angel who freed me, not a dream. Now, let's see. Where am I? Oh, yes, this is the street leading to the Teropian Valley and to Mary's house. I must go there and tell them the good news.
8: Peter rushed to the home of Mary, John Mark's mother, where many believers were gathered, praying for a miracle to save their beloved leader.
20: Dear Father, you know how much we need Peter. We pray that he will be spared and returned to us. Cleanse us, too, from all of our sins, that our prayers will be according to your will.
21: What was that? Mark, did you hear it?
4: Yes, Mother. It sounded like knocking at the door of the gate.
20: Maybe it's the soldiers, sent from Herod.
4: Somebody better go see who it is.
5: I'll go. I'm just a servant girl. They won't harm me.
20: Yes, yes. Good idea, Rhoda.
5: I hope it isn't the soldiers. Lord, first brother James and then Peter. Now this. My heart's pounding like a drum. I'm coming. Please, just a minute. Who's there?
22: It's me, Peter. Simon Peter, please let me in.
5: Simon Peter? It can't be.
22: Yes, it's really me.
5: It's your voice. I must tell the others.
22: Hey, wait. Let me in. Unlock the gate!
20: I'm afraid it's bad news. Rhoda wouldn't be running.
5: It's...
20: What?
5: It's Simon Peter at the door of the gate. It's Peter himself. He's waiting outside the gate.
21: What are you talking about, Rhoda? Are you out of your mind?
5: No, I know Peter's voice. It's him. He's free.
4: Listen, he's still knocking.
20: No, it must be his guardian angel. That means he's dead.
5: It's Peter himself. Come on, come see.
20: All right.
4: Here, let me unlock the door.
21: Simon, Peter, it really is you. Oh, praise the Lord. Oh,
20: Peter, you're free.
4: Quick, tell us, how did it happen?
14: Now, just a moment, friends.
20: What?
14: Just a moment. Let me catch my breath.
4: Let's all go inside the house. Then, Peter, you must tell us what happened.
20: Yes.
8: There was much praying and praising as Peter told them the story of how the angel came into the prison and guided him to freedom. They remembered the words of David, The angel of the Lord camps around those who fear him and delivers them. Peter had been delivered from prison, but soon it would be morning, and to avoid being arrested again, he had to leave Jerusalem in a hurry.
19: Friends, God has delivered me, and we can praise him for that. Now I must leave for some safer place. There are many other cities where the word of Jesus needs to be preached and where the young church needs to be strengthened.
4: We have friends who will guide you out of the city and go with you to Antioch and beyond.
19: Good. Now, you must tell those who are not here, James, the Lord's brother particularly, tell them what happened.
4: No, we will, we will. Don't worry about us. Now, you must get going. We've prepared food and other things for you. You'll be well taken care of. Go in peace, Brother Peter. We'll be praying for you.
21: Yes, Peter, go in peace.
20: Go in peace, Brother Peter.
5: Our prayers go with you.
4: The Lord Jesus will always be with you.
8: As the sun was rising in the eastern hills, Peter and a few of his friends left the city of Jerusalem behind them, heading for safer places. In the courtyard of the Antonia fortress, King Herod Agrippa had assembled his soldiers, and soon a crowd began to gather. The executioner, carrying a large sword, prepared himself. The leading priests of the council were there. All anxiously awaited the appearance of Peter.
2: Captain, we are ready to begin. Where is the prisoner?
3: I sent four guards to bring him immediately. They should be back any moment.
16: Captain! Captain! He's gone!
3: Who's gone?
16: The prisoner. He's just vanished.
2: Oh. What is this? Peter's gone, vanished? Impossible!
3: Oh, be patient, Your Majesty. I'll check it out myself immediately.
2: You'd better bring Peter here at once, or all of you will be put to death.
3: Yes, Your Majesty. Where is he? Where is Peter?
0: We can't find him.
3: We can't find him? What kind of trick is this?
0: Please, sir, he was chained to Julius and Aurelius.
1: But this morning we looked, and he was gone.
3: Hmm?
1: And the shackles were still on our wrists.
3: You slept on duty.
0: No, sir. How could all of us sleep on duty?
3: Oh, yes. You mean the guards at the gate saw nothing?
0: No, sir, nothing. And all the gates and doors were still locked. Uh-huh. It's as if he disappeared by magic.
3: Oh, yes, is that what I'm to tell King Herod Agrippa? You know what it means if we don't deliver Peter to him immediately.
1: Yes, sir, we know.
2: Well, Captain, where is the prisoner?
3: Your Majesty, Peter is gone. He vanished into thin air.
2: Impossible!
3: No, this morning the shackles were still on the soldier's wrist. The gates and the doors were all locked, but the prisoner was gone.
2: What kind of trick are you playing on me? You see all these people and the priests? They've all come to see Peter killed. What am I to do now?
3: Please, Your Majesty, I've told you the truth. No man could have got past the guards and escaped the shackles.
2: You and the guards planned this, and now you make it sound like a miracle? Well, all of you will be tried and put to death. All of you, I will not have this treason. Soldiers, arrest these guards, all of them!
8: King Herod Agrippa had all the guards arrested, court-martialed, and sentenced to a cruel death. Soon after, he decided to move to the Roman city of Caesarea on the coast of the Mediterranean Sea. While there, he put on a big rally to celebrate peace between himself and the cities of Tyre and Sidon. King Herod Agrippa, dressed in his finest, shiniest robes, sat on his splendid golden throne. Thousands of people gathered to hear the king. Their senses, already perverted by feasting and wine, they were dazzled by Herod's decorations and charmed by his oratory.
2: My friends, I am honored to speak to you today on this day of increasing peace between Rome and the world. Look around you at all the goodness that my reign has provided for you. This day is a glorious day, but one of many for you. You are a chosen people because you have a chosen king, one who cares for you.
8: The people went wild with excitement as they listened to the king and saw him sparkling in the sunlight.
6: Great is Herod Agrippa, king of Judea.
16: He's not just a man.
5: He's more than a man.
6: He is a god.
23: We are hearing the voice of a god and not a man.
24: Hurry,
9: You hear what they say of you, Your Majesty. They call you a god.
2: Well, blast us, let them. Perhaps I am. I have power over them like a god. Yes, let them call me a god.
11: Hail,
12: God!
23: Blast us! This pain in my stomach, it's growing like a spear!
8: The Bible tells us that instantly an angel of the Lord struck Herod with a sickness so that he was filled with maggots and died. It was a painful, awful death. This example of divine justice had a powerful effect on the people everywhere. They heard of how Peter had been miraculously freed by an angel. Then they also heard how the man who cruelly put James to death, who imprisoned Peter, and who ordered the guards to be put to death for allowing him to escape, was himself struck down by the power of God. Many who heard these stories became followers of Jesus Christ, and the church grew in more and more places. After Peter's great escape from prison, we hear very little about him in the New Testament. We know that he traveled to many different places to help build up the young church. He also wrote two epistles, or letters, which bear his name, 1 Peter and 2 Peter. You will find these very interesting to read for yourself in your Bible. It is very likely that Peter finally went to Rome to help the church there and became a respected and great leader. While he was there, the Emperor Nero began his great persecution of the Christians in A.D. 64. Shortly thereafter, he arrested Peter and had him crucified upside down. By then, Peter was an old man. But right up to his death, he witnessed to the love of his Lord Jesus Christ. Peter's loyalty and dedication to Jesus and his followers lives on today in each Christian. His personal story lives on in the New Testament.
14: We did not follow cleverly invented stories when we told you about the power and coming of our Lord Jesus Christ, but we were eyewitnesses of His majesty. For Christ died for your sins once for all, the righteous for the unrighteous, to bring you to God. He was put to death in the body, but made alive by the Spirit.
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10: Hello and welcome to Strong Tower Radio. I'm your host, Tom Azur, and I am doing a People with a Purpose program. We're going to talk to a gentleman whose life is blossoming and flourishing. You know, you too may have heard some of the very same sermons that he heard, and it changed his life. And we'll tell you more about this. This is Pastor Nick, and you're going to have to say the last name.
11: Wanovich.
10: Wanovich. And we are in South Carolina. We're in a suburb of Charleston, and we're just excited. Welcome to Strong Tower Radio.
11: Thank you so much for having me. It's a pleasure.
10: Pastor Nick, will you lead us in a word of prayer?
11: Yes, absolutely. Lord and Heavenly Father, we worship you and we praise you here today. Lord, I just want to say a prayer of thanksgiving for all that you have done in my life. Lord, I am humbled that you have called me and that you've used me in such a unforeseen capacity, Lord. I just want to thank you. And Lord, I just pray for anyone who's listening to this, Lord, that my testimony would encourage them in their faith with Jesus. Lord, I ask that you'd be with us. And in Jesus' name, amen.
10: Amen. Now, many of you, our older listeners, will remember Paul Harvey. And he had a program, and he would say, the rest of the story. Now, on Strong Tower Radio, Pastor Sean Boonstra did an evangelistic series up in Minneapolis. And we've heard that sermon. It was a powerful sermon, but we're going to hear the rest of the story. You know, we've heard about some in past where, you know, somebody had an evangelistic series and only one person came forward, and somehow that person ended up to be something great, to be a great evangelist like D.L. Moody or something like that. Well, we aren't, Nick, Pastor Nick, you're not quite D.L. Moody, but will you tell us how your background, and we'll just hold them in suspense about the Minneapolis Sean Boonstra meeting. They'll just have to wait through the whole broadcast.
11: Sure.
10: But tell us, you definitely came from a faith background. Your
11: yes.
10: family was deeply ingrained, and faith was very important to them. Tell us the story.
11: Yeah, so I have a pretty interesting background when it comes to faith and church. My father, Ken, he throughout my upbringing, he was a worship pastor. And when I was born, from about ages 0 to about 4, he was the head worship pastor in a Baptist church in Minnesota. After that, he had a contract with a Lutheran church, and eventually we were in an evangelical church. And then when I was about 16 or so, my dad finished up a contract with a Methodist church. And around that time...
10: You're definitely Protestant.
11: Yes, yes, absolutely. Yeah, yeah. And so around the time that my dad felt called out of full-time ministry, I was about 16. And so for the next, I don't know, about maybe 2 years, I kind of had the freedom. I just got my driver's license, and I had the freedom to, you know, choose what church I wanted to go to. My dad didn't leave ministry, but he felt called to do a nonprofit missionary work in Mexico, and that's what he's been doing since. But, you know, I kind of had the freedom to, you know, I guess church hop, if you will, and find where I felt I was called. And around that time, I had watched a movie, maybe many of your listeners have watched this before, but it's a famous movie with Kirk Cameron called Left Behind.
10: Mm.
11: And I watched that movie having never really been interested in Bible prophecy before. And when I watched that movie, it I had so many questions about what the Bible taught about last day events. I had so many questions about what the earth is going to be like in the last days, and what the second coming was really going to be like. And so for the next 2 years, you know, from 16 to 18, I was, you know, just thrown into this, and I just had this.
10: You were on a quest.
11: Yeah, I was on a quest to learn what the Bible said, and so I remember, you know, watching all sorts of various YouTube videos on what the mark of the beast was, and
10: you must have seen a lot of stuff.
11: Oh yeah, anything from it was a microchip to, you know, credit cards to, you know, all sorts of theories,
10: and probably none of it really all fit together.
11: No, I kind of felt like no matter what video I went to, everybody had their own interpretation on the Second Coming and, you know, what the Bible teaches about this, and I just couldn't really find any solid answers that made logical sense, you know. And so around this time in 2015, when I was a senior in high school, my local church had a new pastor, and Pastor Karen Lewis, she's now the ministerial director of the Minnesota Conference, and she had just started there in Minnesota, and she encouraged all of her church members to, you know, that there was going to be this big evangelistic outreach in Minneapolis, Minnesota, that was being put on by Sean Boonster and the Voice of Prophecy. And she encouraged all of her church members to just invite their friends and family. And my stepfather at that time, he was Adventist, and I didn't know anything about the Adventist church other than he was weird and went to church on Saturdays. And, you know, he kind of took a shot in the dark and invited me and said, hey, you know, there's this evangelistic meeting that's going on in Minneapolis. Would you want to come? And, you know, my first reaction was, you know, get out of here. You know, I was like, there's so many other things that I would want to do on a Friday night as a senior in high school as the captain of my track team. So
10: did you have meets on Friday and Saturday?
11: Yeah, we did.
10: So you had conflicts.
11: Yeah, so
10: you had choices to make.
11: Right. And, you know, so I didn't, you know, I kind of blew him out off on the first night, but the next day he came back to me and he was like, Nick, you've got to come to these meetings. Just come once. And, you know, all day he kept bothering me about this. And so finally, just to get him to be quiet, I said, if I agree to go one night, will you leave me alone? And he goes, yes, absolutely. And so
10: he had pretty good confidence in Pastor Sean Brunster.
11: Right. You know, I had no idea who he was. I had no idea what I was walking into. You know, honestly, I thought that, you know, this meeting he was talking about was going to be like, you know, a person in a room with a bunch of people in a circle, and it was going to be this guy, you know, so old they had a casket on standby.
10: Definitely wasn't who you saw.
11: No.
10: Man of action.
11: Yeah, you know. So I walked in, and the meetings were held in the Minneapolis Convention Center, which is the largest convention center that they have in the entire city, and you know, just a short testimony on that. They were parking there is crazy. I mean, it's $10 per hour, and to try to get, you know, a couple thousand people to come for, you know, 25 nights for that, you know, it's like, how can anybody afford this? And so he actually went on the air at one of the radio stations in Minneapolis and said, you know, we want to do this, but we're trying to figure out parking. Well, the next day somebody donated millions of dollars to their ministry so that they could validate everybody's parking throughout the whole entire series. And this was just days before the meetings were supposed to start, and they were just walking by faith saying, you know, God's going to take care of it. And to have that miracle happen, you know, so that was just an incredible story of how that happened. So
10: you owe something to that guy.
11: Oh, absolutely.
10: When you get to heaven, whoever he is.
11: Yes, run up to him and say, thank you for, you know, for covering my parking. Yeah.
10: And did you go more than one night?
11: Yeah, so I went on the second night. And, you know, like I had mentioned, what I was really passionate and seeking about was last day events. I wanted to know what was going to happen at the end of time, what signs are going to be on the earth just before Jesus comes again. And so I walk into the convention center, and like I said, I was expecting 10, 15 people. Well, my expectations were just blown out of the water. There were hundreds and hundreds and hundreds of people just pouring into the room. There were so many people on opening weekend, they had to just bring in more chairs. And so I walk in, and there's just crowds of people. I remember thinking to myself,
10: something's going on here.
11: Yeah, I remember thinking to myself, something's going on. I've never seen so many Christians gathered, you know, in one place before.
10: And it's not like you haven't been around the block. Right. You've been with the Baptists, the Lutherans, and the Evangelicals and the Methodists.
11: Exactly. You know, and so I sit down, and they had amazing singers, and it was just right away I was like, wow, like something is like happening here. And there was just this spirit of anticipation in the air, and you know, I could feel it. And so Sean comes out there, and he's energetic and he's lively, and you know, I was like, well, they definitely don't have a casket on standby for this guy.
10: That's right. Wow. I tell you what, it's going through my mind, the next time we have that series played on Strong Tower Radio, I'm going to listen to it a whole lot closer.
11: Right,
10: I say Pastor Nick was there.
11: Right, yeah. And, you know, his first sermon that I heard was on Matthew chapter 24. And
10: well, that's the last days.
11: Yeah, it's all about the signs of the times and what's going to be happening just before Jesus comes again.
10: And here you have this encyclopedia of all these sources you gather, this market basket, this grocery basket of things.
11: Right.
10: How did you sort through all that? Did Pastor Sean clear that up for you?
11: Absolutely. You know, one of the things that I was so impressed with was all these videos and all these other sermons I heard about last days. It was a lot of other people's opinions. Well, you know, the Bible references this, and so it could be this, and it just didn't make any sense. But when Sean presented Matthew 24, it was, no, these are the words of Christ. And in Matthew 24, I believe it's in verse 8, he says, all of these things are the beginning of sorrows. Well, that word sorrows in Greek is odin, which some translations actually translate it as birth pains. And so Jesus is saying everything that you read in Matthew 24, when you see all of these things,
10: it's going to get worse than this.
11: When you see all of these happening all at once, they're going to intensify and also happen with much more frequency as the end comes, just before the baby is born. You know, mm-hmm. for all of our listeners, if you're a mother, you know, your birth pains didn't get easier as it went on. They got closer together and more intense. And so everything that he was preaching, it was like, I couldn't believe what I was hearing. It was like everything that I was listening to was exactly what I had been searching for the past 2 years, and have everything so clearly presented before me. No, this is what the Word of God says, and God is more than able and capable of speaking for himself if we would just let him. And you know, for the Minnesota background, you know, there's tons of fishing. I felt like a fish that was on the hook, you know, as I listened to him preach.
10: But it was
11: that,
10: a good hook.
11: It was a good hook. Yeah, it wasn't painful. It was, you know, it was joyful. It was joyful, and I was being reeled in. And, you know, I remember walking away from that meeting saying, I've got to go tomorrow night. I've got to keep going.
10: What did your father-in-law or your stepfather have to say?
11: Oh, he was... you know, he was just super excited for me, you know.
10: It's like, I told you so, huh?
11: Yeah, exactly. He could have said that. I don't know. Maybe he did. Just to tease me a little bit, because I did give him a little hard time at the beginning. But, you know, I was so excited about what I was learning. On Friday night was their opening meeting. You know, I was like, nah, I'm not going to go because I had a party to go to, you know, high school and whatnot. And the next day, I went back to all my friends that I had gone to that party with. I said, hey, guys, you've got to come with me to these Bible meetings.
10: Are you serious?
11: Yeah.
10: You were in a silent witness.
11: Yeah, I was like, this guy's talking about the end times and what's going to be happening just before Jesus comes. And it's the truth of the Bible. And I was like, this is for real. And I remember I brought like three of my friends with me the next night.
10: Wow.
11: And, you know, so we all came back, and here's this car, you know, of all these teenagers, you know, coming up to hear these messages. And, you know, none of them stayed throughout the rest of the meetings like I did. After that, I attended every single meeting after that. But I know it was seeds sown, and, you know, for their hearts. And but, you know, so some of the things that I was learning there, you know, it was like, what is the second coming of Christ actually going to be like? Is it going to be secret? Is everybody going to know about it? Really, a lot of my answers that I had, if not all the answers I had about faith and Bible prophecy, were answered during that time.
10: And I'll just keep going back to the fact that you had been in four different denominations.
11: Right.
10: You went into this 2-year search.
11: Right.
10: You had a lot of things to sort through.
11: Yeah, absolutely, I did. You know, and not only was the information there, it was, I was at a point in my life right before I was invited. I was at a, you know, as a young person, I was deeply depressed, and I was praying that God would just bless me and that he would show me what he had for my life. And the prayer that I had prayed, my grandfather gave me this book called The Prayer of Jabez.
10: Mm-hmm.
11: And I read that, and I started praying that prayer. It's in 1 Chronicles 4, 9 and 10. And his prayer was that Jabez called on the God of Israel, saying, oh, that you would bless me indeed, that you would enlarge my territory, that your hand would be with me, that you'd keep me from evil, and that I may not cause pain. And it says that God granted him what he requested. And I started praying that. And about 3 months later is when I showed up to these meetings and had my life changed. And not only did I learn so much new Bible truth, but I just saw Jesus lifted up. I saw the character of Christ portrayed in front of my eyes in a way that I had never seen it before. I saw the beauty of the cross. I saw, you know, Jesus says, if I'm lifted up, I'll draw all people unto myself. And at those meetings, yes, I learned all these this new information, but I learned all of these truths centered in Jesus Christ. And after that, my life was changed. And towards the end of the meetings, I had never been baptized before. My dad, growing up in church, he wanted me to make that decision myself. And I remember at the end of the meetings, I was like, this is for real now. And even though I grew up in church and I had a relationship with Jesus, I was like, I really want to dedicate myself to this. And so the very last night of the meetings, I got baptized. And at the end of the meetings, Sean was kind of giving his appeal to everybody that was there. And he was saying, after you've learned and after you've been attending these past few weeks, your life can't be the same. It's got to be different. What are you going to do with the information that you've learned? Because, and so I remember just praying. I bowed my head.
10: Were you almost sad that the meetings were over?
11: I was. Yes, I was so sad. I had so much fun.
10: Where do I go from here?
11: Right. Yeah. Where do I go from here? What do I do? And so I bowed my head at that moment, and I just silently prayed. I said, Jesus, my life is yours. I don't want my life to be the same as it was. What do you want me to do, Lord? And I just listened to hear God. And it was as if he audibly spoke to me. And he said, Nick, I'm calling you to be an evangelist like Sean. And it took me back because I had never heard God speak to me that clearly. Looking back on it, maybe I never gave him an opportunity to, but I immediately just said yes in my heart. And I said, okay, God, I don't know how you're going to do it. I don't know what the next steps are, but the answer is yes. Whatever you want is what I'll do. Yeah, I was like, yeah, no fleeces. Like this is it. Whatever you want, this is it. I'm going to dedicate my life to this message and telling people that Jesus is coming soon.
10: So you burned the ships.
11: Yeah, I burned the ships. Yeah. There was
10: no retreat.
11: No retreat. No way back. And at that point in my life, I was heavily involved in sports growing up. I did football, wrestling, and track. And
10: that can really bind you. That's hard to erase from a young man's dreams.
11: Right. And all throughout my high school career, I was praying that my parents were not rich, and so I really wanted to go to college, and so I was hoping that
10: was your way up and
11: that was,
10: out.
11: That was my way up and out, was to get a sports scholarship. And I was running very well on track my senior year, but I didn't really get the scholarship that I wanted. I got recruited by a Division III school in Wisconsin to run track for them. So I graduated in 2015, did the summer, and then I went off to college to run track for this university. When I was out there, I was thinking to myself, I know God's calling me into ministry. I don't know how it's going to happen. So I decided I was going to get my degree in communications and then use those skills and maybe go off to seminary someday or, go into ministry full time that way. But, that's where I was at. And so when I was out there, their season didn't start until the spring semester. So you had the fall, and then you had winter break, and then you had the winter semester, the spring semester. So that whole fall was just kind of tryouts and workouts and stuff like that. And so I didn't really have any huge commitments at that point, which looking back, it was a blessing in disguise. So Sean flew me out to, he called me up.
10: Sean did?
11: Yeah, he called me up and he wanted to fly me out to Kingsport, Tennessee that fall of my freshman year of college so that I could give my testimony to all of his donors at the Voice of Prophecy who had helped fund, put on the Minneapolis meetings.
10: And he was the director of Voice of Prophecy.
11: He was the director of Voice of Prophecy. And so he called me up and asked if I would be willing. He goes, we'll cover your flight, we'll cover your hotel and your food. We just want you to come out and give your testimony.
10: How can you say no?
11: Yeah, I was a broke college student. I get to travel for free. You're going to cover all my foods. Sign me up. And so he flew me out there, and I got up there on Sabbath morning.
10: This is part of the rest of the story.
11: This is part of the rest of the story. And, I basically got up there and said, thank you for donating your money and for making that sacrifice. God used your money to change my life and to call me to ministry. And, so Sean says, well, what do you feel like God's calling you to do now? I said, I feel like he's calling me to do what you're doing, spread the everlasting gospel and get people ready for the second coming of Christ. And

0: scholarship.
1: Yes, yeah. And at that point in time, you know,
0: What do you think? It's like, no, this well, can't
1: my,
0: be. Yeah,
1: my but, first question was, what's Southern?
0: What are you offering
1: yeah,
0: me?
1: Yeah, what are you offering me? And he goes, well, this, you know, Southern Adventist University, it's an Adventist, just that, it's an Adventist university, and you could go there and get a degree in theology, and, you know, that would set you up nicely for ministry, and, you know, you could go get your Master's of Divinity afterwards if you were hired as a pastor. And, you know, I was just blown away. And I remember going back after that weekend, praying and just saying, God, what do you want me to do? Because I've told my team here that I'm going to compete for them this next fall. And I remember exactly where I was in my dorm room. It was late at night, and I just had to leave my dorm room and go to a quiet place, got on my hands and my knees, and just prayed, Lord, what do you want me to do? Do you want me to go now? Do you want me to wait and finish this year and then go after? And I remember looking at my sports schedule, and I was like, well, you know, if I stay here, I'm going to have to compete on Sabbath, and that's not something that I want to do. And I remember I heard the still small voice say, Nick, up until this point, you know, you've been running track for yourself, but now I'm offering you the opportunity to run for me. And I was like, okay, Lord, all right, this is your plan. And so this was about 2 weeks, maybe about 2 or 3 weeks before that semester was supposed to end. And I was like, how in the world am I going to get everything transferred over to this brand new school? But, you know, if God calls you to something and you know that it's God calling you, just say yes. I mean, those details of finances, you know, or of moving, of all those things are easy for God. I mean, God can move mountains if he so desires. He's the creator of the heavens and the earth. And the Bible says he's the owner of a thousand cattle on the hill. And God has, you know, anyone who's listening, you know, you've got a very rich father.
2: Yeah.
1: You know, and so if God calls you to do something, just say yes. You don't need to have all the answers figured out. You don't need to have, you know, all of the hows, you know, answered in advance. You know, God will, he'll take care of that. And so I said yes, and I transferred, and I started, you know, got a bachelor's of theology when I was there. And when I was there, God, I told him before I transferred, I remember just in passing telling my parents, you know, it'd be so cool to go to Israel someday. And when I was there in the theology program, they offered a study abroad where you could go to Israel and learn biblical Hebrew for, you know, have semesters one and two crammed down into a 6 week session. And so I went over there and took Hebrew and studied over there. And that, just going over there, was so, you know, amazing. You know, I told God I really wanted to see the world, and I wanted to preach the gospel just everywhere. And he brought me over there. And when I was also at Southern, I got the opportunity to go and put on an evangelistic meeting, much like the one that Sean does. And I went to Zimbabwe, Africa. And when I was out there, it was like another world. You know, you hear about stories of, you know, spirits and angels and all of that stuff, and I had never really experienced it firsthand until I went out there.
0: It's going to the front lines.
1: It's going to the front lines, absolutely. And, you know,
0: It's
1: not a story. It's real. You know, you hear about, you know, the devil and his one third that left heaven to follow him in his rebellion against God, and
0: the gloves are taken off.
1: The gloves are taken off, and you're right at the front. And I remember when I was out there in Zimbabwe, I told, you know what, God, I don't know what kind of church you're going to give me. I don't know if it's going to be small or big, but I said, Lord, if you decide to give me a small church, give me the spirit that I would preach just as passionately to the small church as I would to a bigger church. No matter who it was there, let me just preach in the power of the Spirit. Even if there's three people there, let me preach like I'm preaching them, like it's 300, you know? And so when I found out what church I was going to be given, it was one of the largest that they had in the city. And I remember I was so humbled, and it was like, okay, God is entrusting a lot to me. And they warned us, saying, you know, here's all these American preachers coming to these churches. They warned us that there was a spiritualism cult, if you will, that was very active in the city and that were stealing Christians and
0: ready to war.
1: Yeah, ready to war. And they said they're going to be sending their representatives to your meetings to pray against you. And I remember when I had my first few meetings, I saw some of these people there, and I gathered all the people there and say, hey, we've got to be praying. I want everybody at every entrance to this church, we're going to be praying throughout the entire thing. And when I was there, there was a guy, you know, here comes my first appeal, you know, to accept Christianity and to accept Jesus and the cross. And I remember I get up there, I have a translator, and I'm preaching and telling people to come forward to accept Christ, and nobody's coming forward. And I'm like, Lord, what's going on? You know, I'm sweating bullets. I said, Lord, just give me one, you know. And all of a sudden, from the very back, here's this guy that gets up and walks forward. And you know, after he did, there's a couple others. But, you know,

0: I wanted to say good, so I, you know, said hallelujah, praise the Lord, and I had, you know, I had a closing prayer, and I'm trying to say goodbye to all the people that are there, and the elders, they came and just grabbed me by the collar and almost dragged me away. And I'm like, what's so important that I can't say goodbye to all these people? And I said, you've got to hear this guy's story. You've got to hear this guy's story. And so the guy that came forward first, he said, when I was at, he said, ask him how he got here. So I said, well, I can't remember his name, but he said, I said, well, did you know about these meetings beforehand? He goes, no. I said, well, have you ever been to this church before? He goes, no. I said, well, do you know anybody that goes to this church? Maybe they brought you. He goes, no. I said, well, how on earth did you get here tonight? And he goes, I was eating dinner in the living room of my house, and a man dressed in white appeared to me in my living room and told me that I needed to go to this church and gave me walking directions. Wow. And he goes, I didn't know who he was. And he goes, I thought it was, you know, a divine being. And he goes, but when I came here and I saw your message of preaching Jesus in the cross, he goes, it was either an angel or it was Jesus himself who showed up in my living room and told me where to go. Wow. And it was, you know, there were a couple other experiences that I had, you know, when I was there, but it was just, it's real.
1: I want you to speak to the audience. I build this as the rest of the story.
0: Right.
1: And you saw Pastor Sean Boonstra, evangelist, and you no holds barred, you didn't look back, mm-hmm. and you went forward. And you went, the Lord provided for you every step of the way. Mm-hmm. And now you're in pastoral ministry. I want you to make, you wanted to be evangelist. I want you to be evangelist on this program.
0: Amen.
1: And I want you to make an altar call to our listeners right now.
0: Amen. Jesus says in John chapter 10, verse 10, this is one of my favorite verses. Jesus says, the thief, the devil, he comes only to steal and to kill and to destroy. But I have come that you may have life and have it to the full. You know, the devil offers us so many alternatives of a fulfilled life, and at the end of the day, they're fleeting and it's empty, and no matter what you try to fill your cup with, you listening right now know that whatever you've been trying to fill your heart with, it's meaningless and it's empty. Jesus says, if you come to me, I will give you rest, and he'll give us a life, not just half, not three quarters, but to the full, overflowing. You know, the life, living life with God is unlike any other. And you listening, you might feel the tug of Jesus on your heart right now that, you know what, God has more planned for you in your life. And if you feel that, I just invite you right now just to bow your head and to say, Jesus, you win. Lord, I invite you into my life. Lord, show me what you have planned for me and show me what it is that you want for me in my life. And when you pray that prayer, God is going to work in your life in a way that you never thought possible. I mean, I was at the lowest point of my life, and I prayed that prayer of Jabez in 1 Chronicles 4, 9, and 10. And I said, God, I want you to show up. And he answered that and exceeded all my expectations. I never could have imagined where God was going to bring me. I never could have imagined all of the amazing things that I was going to learn. And I invite you to do the same thing. You know, I was involved in so many different other churches, but the church that I just saw, the character of God, so beautifully portrayed as a loving Savior who came up with this plan of salvation even before he created the earth, was in the Seventh-day Adventist Church. And if you have an Adventist church nearby or somewhere, or if you know an Adventist, I encourage you to go and ask them, why do you believe what you believe, and how can I get to know Christ better? And God is going to show up in a way that you never thought possible, because he did it for me and he'll do it for you.
1: Well, that's the rest of the story. This is Pastor Nick, and we just thank you so much for inviting us into your pastor study.
0: Oh, absolutely. Thank you so much for being here.
1: This is Tom Mazur. I'm on location with the People with a Purpose program in Charleston, South Carolina. God bless. Bye now.
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3: I'm sorry, I know you're busy. Oh my goodness, so much blood. Oh my. Well, Yeah, I'm just trying to figure out how long is this going to take?
4: Ma'am, this is open heart surgery.
3: Oh, yeah, I can tell. It's really, really
4: how
3: messy.
4: How did you even get in here? Oh, security?
3: No, don't worry.
4: Security.
3: I ditched security. Don't worry about them. Don't worry about them. Listen, I'm just
4: security.
3: Really here to figure out, like, how long this is going to take. Because, you know, we kind of have plans.
4: Ma'am,
3: you know,
4: I repeat, this is open heart surgery.
3: Okay, I get it.
4: Is that a wedding dress you have on?
3: Yeah, you like it? I just got it. Yeah.
4: You're not planning on marrying him today, are you?
3: Well, you know, he hasn't asked me or anything, but you know, I just...
4: He hasn't
3: asked? Okay, no, it's okay, though, because see, like, you know, it's going to happen, though. I know it's going to happen. So
4: well, it's
3: I just
4: not happening
3: plans.
4: Today. I'm sorry.
3: Okay, not today. Maybe next week, maybe?
4: Man, this is going to be several months. This is open heart surgery.
3: Oh, man. Listen, I bought a dress the other day, and my mom keeps asking me, like, when are you going to get married, and when are you going to give me grandkids? And I'm just like, I don't know, and I'm trying to hurry up, Mom, but you just keep pressuring me, and I don't know. I just need to, can you give me something?
4: Get out.
3: Okay. I'll wait. Is it okay if I wait in the waiting room, and I won't bother you,
4: I don't care. Please leave.
3: Okay, I'll go. I'm sorry. Bye, sweetie. I hope you get better really, really soon, okay?
4: Security.
3: Okay, I'm going. Sorry.
4: This is pure madness.

0: everybody. Welcome to When We Talk. I'm Tammy Conway, and this is my husband, Stephen Conway. And listen, when we talk,
1: we laugh.
0: We laugh a lot. And when we talk, we process.
1: And when we talk, we grow.
0: And listen, most importantly, when we talk, we heal. All right? And yeah, what you just witnessed was probably one of the most eventful skits we've ever did. I am probably the most gorgeous unexpected killer you've ever seen in your life. This is my real wedding veil, okay? We wore this on our wedding day. I love it. But this wasn't about our wedding day. This was about something else, babe. What was this about?
1: Just to repeat, the episode is titled The Unexpected Killer.
0: Yes.
1: And no one would expect that a bride-to-be could be responsible for interrupting
0: such a heinous thing.
1: An open heart surgery.
0: right.
1: Extremely, extremely interesting. But when it comes to relationships, often there is the whodunit. Now, our friends, when we've had our friends over, we've played Uno till past midnight.
0: Yes.
1: We played Pandemic till past midnight. Ticket to Ride. These are some board games. And but when we were growing up, there was a game both my wife and I played, and it was called Clue. And Clue was like a mystery, whodunit type of thing. And so you dealt these cards, and you have to figure out who committed a particular crime.
0: Yeah.
1: And in the context of relationships, there is often blame placed.
0: Mm-hmm.
1: And when we hear about a relationship that goes awry, or we hear about someone who hasn't spoken to their children or to their parents or to their family in years, the inevitable question is, well, who done it? Mm-hmm. Whose fault is it?
0: Mm-hmm.
1: Right?
0: Mm-hmm.
1: And there's an unexpected culprit,
0: mm-hmm.
1: because depending on who you talk to, they will tell you it's this person's fault, it's that person's fault.
0: Mm-hmm.
1: But today, on When We Talk, we want to discuss just whose fault is it anyway?
0: Yeah. In that particular skit, it was funny, right? And we had fun doing it, and we thought about what to illustrate to get this point across. But the truth is, it really isn't a fun experience, right?
1: No.
0: There were people within that skit that are represented probably by many of us. There is the person, obviously, one of the most important people, right? Which is the person who's actually having life-altering, life-saving surgery
1: mm-hmm.
0: done on their life. We like to call that heart work,
1: mm-hmm.
0: right? Heart work. And heart work is super important. Why do you think that is?
1: Well, one of your favorite passages
0: mm-hmm.
1: says, Proverbs 4:23, guard your heart with all diligence, for out of it are the issues of life.
0: Yeah.
1: So this is, for all intents and purposes, you used it. It's a life-altering, life-transforming work that's being done.
0: Yeah. And imagine, you know, when something is life-altering and life-transforming, it's delicate, right? I imagine that it also takes
1: time.
0: Takes time. Now, truth be told, we don't like that. we want what we want, when we want it, how we want it, you know? And time is not often a part of the equation, especially when we have certain expectations for ourselves.
1: Mm-hmm.
0: For ourselves. So you had the person who was having this procedure done. Then you had the beautiful bride-to-be.
1: Mm-hmm.
0: Now,
1: well, it's questionable whether she was actually a bride or not. She had a veil on. She had plans.
0: Mm-hmm.
1: Doesn't seem like anybody asked her, but
0: hey.
1: It was in her mind anyway.
0: Yeah. So she also was a part of what was taking place. This person who had these expectations, but she mentioned something in the process. It wasn't only her expectations, but she mentioned
1: Mentioned her mom.
0: Mm.
1: When are you going to have grandchildren, or when are you going to have children, which would be grandchildren for a mother?
0: Mm-hmm.
1: So there was a lot of pressures
0: mm-hmm.
1: that she was experiencing, which spilled over into this operating room.
0: Yeah. There was financial pressures, because obviously she had purchased everything she needed, you
1: mm-hmm.
0: know? And so that was the other person. But then there was someone else who was also a part of the skit. And who was that?
1: The person being operated on? Oh, the doctor.
0: Yes.
1: Oh, you mentioned him already. The doctor.
0: Yeah, the doctor was a very, matter of fact, you would say probably the most important part besides the person being operated on. Why is that?
1: Because the doctor is the one that's overseeing, and in fact has his hands literally in the chest,
0: mm-hmm.
1: in the life of this other individual, trying to correct whatever is broken, trying to fix or add something that can maintain or sustain or even prolong life.
0: So there are these different aspects to this journey, right, that people are on, which we are all on. And believe it or not, we all, right, have had that experience at one point or another. This isn't just about marriage. This is about expectations in our lives, having goals or wanting to reach certain places, whether it is a relationship, maybe it's a job or education. It could be a myriad of things, you know?
1: Yeah. It's amazing when you think about that, when you process that. There are those who are in a rush to get married, or there are those who have expectations for their children, academic and for their professional careers. There are those who are praying and perhaps even working, trying to influence a spouse. And the list, it literally does go on and on.
0: I can imagine how frustrating that must be. Going back to what you talked about, the parent, right? When she brought up about her mom, asking her, you know, why are you, you know, when are you going to have grandkids? When are you going to get married? And maybe some of you could identify with that, right?
1: No, none of them heard anything like that.
0: You know, listen, and I talk to a lot of young people in the work that we do. We talk to people all the time, and I talk to a lot of young men and young women who find themselves in that situation where there are people who are constantly bombarding them with the thought process, like, oh my goodness, when are you going to get married, or when are you going to have a baby? One of the valuable lessons that I learned in that, as a grief recovery specialist as well, there are a lot of people who have situations and circumstances where there's a reason why it has not happened. And it's not malicious when people ask, but we can be very insensitive, can't we? When we are constantly bombarding people with the question, oh, when are you going to have a baby? You know, and some people, they can't, you know, maybe they've been trying, you know, and how that pressure can put on this undue stress, you know, maybe bringing up feelings of inadequacy or failure, right? We talked about emotions throughout our several episodes, and that's real. You know,
1: it can be
0: very dangerous. And so it's important to be sensitive about those types of things, and making sure that when we are approaching people, you know, that we're thinking and we're conscious, like, man, before I ask this question, you know, maybe there might be other things that are, so want to be careful, you know.
1: Yeah, definitely. We do. Mm-hmm. And when we're talking, a lot of times, because of what you stated, we will focus on people who have pressured us. Mm-hmm. We will focus on people who have said things that are insensitive to us. Mm-hmm. But getting to the heart of the matter,
0: when we talk,
1: getting to the heart of the matter,
0: yeah,
1: the real person who we tend not to take a look at is ultimately ourselves.
0: Yeah.
1: Right?
0: Yeah.
1: It's easy for us to blame other people. Mm-hmm. And in fact, it's natural for us to blame others.
0: Natural.
1: Yeah, so we think that, well, this person should know that they did X, Y, or Z that was wrong. And we think that it is natural for us to be aware of what we've done that has been injurious to a relationship. Mm-hmm. But the Bible actually teaches that that's not the case. At least I believe it does. In Romans chapter 2, verse 4, the Bible says, "Or despisest thou the riches of his goodness and forbearance and longsuffering, not knowing that it is the goodness of God that leads thee to repentance." Right? So a part of getting to repentance and a part of where God leads us is he helps us to see and acknowledge our wrong. Right? So it's not natural for us to know that what we've done is wrong. It's not natural for us to say, yep, I did it. And just in case you don't believe me, all you got to do is look in Genesis chapter 3. When God comes, the very first sins that Adam and Eve committed, neither one of them, I mean, just think about this, only one sin to acknowledge. Mm-hmm. And yet neither Adam nor Eve acknowledged that sin. It's like, Adam, what's going on? What did you do? Oh, the woman, right? It's like, Eve, what have you done? Oh, the serpent. And that was only one. Now imagine we're living in a world where we have multiple sins and offenses towards God and towards other people. Mm-hmm. How much more difficult is it for us to really see ourselves and see how we have offended and see where we are wrong? Mm-hmm. Again, I want to emphasize the reality is that it's not natural for us to see. Mm-hmm. And so this is a process where we have to say, wait a minute, maybe I'm the one who's responsible. Mm-hmm. Maybe I'm the one who has done something that has really undermined this relationship.
0: You know what I like to call that? I'm actually wearing it, right? Sometimes we're veiled and we don't see properly, right? Mm-hmm. When she entered into that proverbial surgery room, she had her eyes, her focus fixated on what was important to her, right? Mm-hmm. So much so that she could not necessarily acknowledge what was taking place. Okay. And so when we can't do that again, maybe it's self-protective, whatever you want to call it, it was difficult. And so what was obvious to the other people around, right, was not obvious to her. She had tunnel vision and she could only see. So therefore she couldn't possibly understand how her actions, how her wanting to be married is not a bad thing, is it?
1: Mm-mm.
0: No, it's not evil. There are natural things that we desire and that we want that are not evil in of themselves. But the question is it time? Is this the person? Is this where? You know, those types of things are important.
1: So I like what you're saying. So her desire or need for relationship, companionship, marriage, whatever you want to say, it actually impeded on his need for heart surgery, which he was in the middle of. Now, can you imagine if she had her way, she yanks this man off of the table. I'll take the chest crank with me. We'll close him up later, you know, puts him in a wheel and is wheeling him out because now, and who is it?
0: Yeah.
1: Who is it that has negatively affected not only his life, but their ability to have a healthy and growing relationship? It's her. It's her. And so the unexpected killer in most of our relationships is actually us. I want to suggest something to you, because I know this might be a little bit difficult for us to embrace, but there are some who are joining us today who perhaps have placed your children's professional well-being and success ahead of their eternal and spiritual well-being and success.
0: Yes.
1: Perhaps there are some who have placed your desire for companionship ahead of the individual that you desired, ahead of their spiritual maturity, their own personal growth and preparation, and preparation ultimately for eternity. Perhaps you're praying for a husband or a wife, but the reality is you're praying after the marriage because you didn't pray before.
0: Now stop. Now we gotta stop. I'm gonna look at the camera and I'm gonna tell y'all this, okay? We have to take this seriously, because I can't tell you how often we have sat and talked with people who knew, it wasn't that they didn't know, but they knew from the beginning that God did not say yes, that God did not bring him or her, that, but it was what they wanted. And so they went on ahead and they made the decision anyway. And they're praying about it while making the, you know, how I busted through the surgery room. I knocked over all the, you know, the security guards, because, you know, when you want what you want, you get these superhuman muscles and you can do that. Right. And you force and you rush into something. Right. And it's snatching him off the table. He's still bleeding. Have mercy. Come on now. There are people who are still bleeding that we're getting into relationships with. They're not even healed from the last experience that they've had. They are still dealing with addictions. They're still dealing with all kinds of things.
1: Just and got out the penitentiary.
0: Just got out. And we are moving ahead because this is what we want. And we don't consult God. What we do is we tell God, this is what I want. It's not, God, is this what you want for me? Okay? And here we are. After we're done, listen, what happened is, if she takes him home, he's bleeding all over the place. You think her white dress is going to stay white?
1: Mm-mm.
0: No, it's going to get dirty. That's how relationships go.
1: Let me tell you what's going to happen.
0: What's going to happen?
1: She's going to come to church and say, y'all pray for me. You know, pray for my husband.
0: Listen.
1: Because he's got this and that and the other going on in his life.
0: Or him praying for my wife, right? Because this happens to me and too.
1: Yes,
0: okay?
1: Absolutely.
0: You moving ahead and you doing stuff, and God did not say that that was the person for you, but that's what you wanted.
1: Yeah.
0: Okay?
1: Hence our title, The Unexpected Killer.
0: Mm-hmm.
1: Our prayers are for the other person,
0: mm-hmm.
1: but in reality, the relationship challenge is in many instances due to our own choices.
0: Have mercy.
1: Yes.
0: Have mercy. And now listen, it's so important for us to understand that after we have that experience, then we're broken. Then we have resentment. You know, that's what bitterness builds up, because now this man or this woman is not what I thought they were. Here's a question for you. Did they even show you that that's who they were in the first place?
1: Mm.
0: Now, that's a question for you. Is that who they were when you met them? Is that who they were displayed? Did they even display that to you? I'm not talking about they told you, because people can tell you a lot of things, but are they living it? Was there evidence that was displayed about that person being who you wanted them to be?
1: Right. And worst of all, not only do we tend to blame one another, but worst of all, we can blame God.
0: Ooh, because you know, I was getting a little frustrated with the surgeon, right?
1: Mm-hmm.
0: How long is this going to take, God?
1: Because I'm in the way.
0: Yes.
1: I'm in the way. The surgeon is in the way. God is actually in the way. God is not giving me what I want.
0: Yes.
1: When I want it.
0: Yeah.
1: And the question, as you suggested earlier, the question is, did you ask God whether you should even be here in the first place?
0: Mm.
1: And unfortunately, many occasions, the answer is no.
0: Mm.
1: So let's drop our word of the day.
0: Word of the day.
1: It is responsibility.
0: Come on now.
1: Responsibility.
0: Yes.
1: And responsibility, it means, I'll explain this to you in a second.
0: Mm-hmm.
1: It means one who is accountable for something. It means, it can also mean someone who has control over a person. Now, I want to explain that last portion, having control over a person.
0: Mm.
1: That can generally apply to, for instance, when we're raising children.
0: Yes.
1: Right? So if I have a 5-year-old and my 5-year-old does something, my 6, 7, 8, so forth, and my children do something while they're under my care, I am responsible for the things that they have done.
0: Yes.
1: It does not mean that I made them do those things.
0: Mm-hmm.
1: It doesn't mean that I dictated that they should choose this wrong thing and they chose it, but it means that I bear responsibility for their actions. So that's one form of responsibility. Another one is, as we stated, accountability.
0: Yeah.
1: This is accountability. So certain actions were taken, decisions were made, and mistakes were made.
0: Mistakes were made.
1: And now who bears responsibility?
0: Yeah.
1: Who has to reckon or, you know, bring the account, so to speak, and make it make all things even?
0: Mm.
1: So responsibility is a tremendously important word, and
0: that's heavy though.
1: It ultimately sabotages, or it can sabotage, the health and well-being of our relationships.
0: So we can sabotage the very thing that we say we want.
1: Yes.
0: Which is essentially what she was doing when she burst into the room, right? The best that we could do is sit in the waiting room and pray.
1: Patiently,
0: because we trust that the work that is being done on the person that we love, right, is going to be finished, and it needs to be finished, and it needs to be completed
1: Hold on.
0: Uh-huh.
1: But while I'm waiting,
0: mm.
1: the surgeon is also doing the work on me.
0: Well.
1: Because it's work for me to
0: twist.
1: Actually wait patiently in faith while God is completing what he's doing, or bringing further along in the completion process,
0: I like that.
1: What he's doing in another person's life.
0: Mm-hmm.
1: So oftentimes the thought can be, oh, it's that person that's getting the surgery.
0: Mm.
1: Once they finish their degree, and once they do this, and once this and that and the other takes place. But in reality, when we are being patient and waiting for God to do something, it means that he's doing a work in us as well.
0: Wow. That is amazing. That one-way focus, right? That this is the now listen, that, I don't know about y'all, but I know we've been there in relationship and marriage and kids and people. They're the ones that need to be fixed, mm-hmm. right? God, fix them. Mm-hmm. God, change them. His heart, Lord, he just getting on my nerves. Like, no. God is like, listen, oh, yeah, I will work on him, but guess what? I'm going to work on you, too.
1: Mm.
0: In the process, I'm going to be working on your attitude. I'm going to be working on, because, you know, we love to pin that on just God. God, fix, you know, we do that.
1: Yes. Yeah. In the Bible, there are several examples of people who did exactly the same thing as we were trying to illustrate in that operating room.
0: Mm-hmm.
1: One of the first people that the Bible mentions who did that is actually it's a unique instance because everybody tends to look at Isaac and Rebekah as the perfect love couple. You know, oh, Isaac, he just waited and let God do this and that. And no, that brother has some issues.
0: Right.
1: And maybe they didn't show up at that point in his life. But check this out.
0: Yeah.
1: Isaac is blind. We could take that.
0: Come on now.
1: Isaac is blind. He's blind, as you suggested. He's got a veil.
0: Yes, he does.
1: And his son comes in, and listen to what he says. He says, it sounds like Jacob, but it smells and feels like Esau.
0: Now, you better milk that thing.
1: Now, Isaac knows, because a prophetic word has been spoken to his wife, that the elder would serve the younger. But Isaac wants Esau to be the one that's blessed.
0: Mm-mm.
1: And even though Esau is not ready for that, in fact, he's never going to be ready for that, because God has said that the elder will serve the younger.
0: Come on.
1: That's not God's will for Esau. Isaac is going to force his son into this position.
0: Whew.
1: Because it's what he wants.
0: Yes.
1: Lord,
0: yes.
1: Have mercy.
0: Have mercy. Mm. Have mercy. That is powerful.
1: But the story doesn't end there.
0: It doesn't.
1: Because mother was on the she was on the other side of the tent, right? And she heard, okay, I hear what you say.
0: Yes.
1: But she had the word of the Lord on her side. So she's like, well, no, that's not God's will. I know what God's will is.
0: So she was using the word of the Lord.
1: She used the word of the Lord.
0: Do you do that?
1: To get her way.
0: Do you use God's word to get what you want?
1: Lord, have mercy.
0: Help now.
1: No, none of our friends do that. So she's going to use the word of the Lord in order to get her way.
0: Yeah.
1: And so she says, listen here, boy, this is what I'm going to do. Go get some of your brother's clothes, put them on.
0: Trickery.
1: I'm going to cook and I'm going to make up this stew. Then I want you to go in to your father. And because after all, God can't do what he promised he's going to do. Yeah. So I need to help him.
0: Oh, do you ever want to help God?
1: Mm-mm.
0: Have you helped God? Ended up being jacked up? Okay, I'm just going to say that.
1: Mercy.
0: Okay.
1: So the consequences for her are she never has the opportunity to see her son Jacob married. She doesn't get to see the grandchildren that have come from Jacob. None of that.
0: Mm-hmm.
1: And then, of course, we have Moses, because the people are not progressing as Moses desires them to progress. And because they're not progressing, Moses' behavior sabotages the very progress that he desires for them.
0: And he doesn't even get a chance to enter into the promised land. My goodness, listen. Stop sabotaging your own life by trying to run ahead of God. God already has the plan in place, and it's going to take some time. I know you've been waiting for that person and for that situation and things to change. But listen, when you go before God, there are consequences. And yet, there is hope. And we're going to share some with you.
1: Now you can watch episodes of When We Talk with Stephen and Tamara Conway anytime at 3abnplus.tv or on our 3ABN Plus app for smartphones and tablets.
2: 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Put your feet on the path to relationships like God intended them to be.
1: When we talk, God brings to our attention that we are sometimes the guilty party. Wow. Psalm 51:4 says, against thee and the only have I sinned and done this wickedness in your sight. As we quoted earlier in Romans chapter 2, verse 4, the Bible says it is the goodness of God that leads us to repentance. Perhaps something has come up in what we have shared as we've talked today that has pressed the button or made you think or consider something that you never have before. Friends, it's a part of our process. It's what God wants to do with us. Own it. What do I mean when I say own it? Simply this. Lord, I could have done something different, better, or more. Now, that doesn't completely and absolutely absolve the other person that's in your life or you're in a relationship with. It doesn't mean that you or I bear all responsibility, but we can certainly own even our 1%. Lord, I could have done better, different, or more. Friends, as we experience the transformation of God in our own lives, it should give us patience for God to work in the lives of those we love and those we are in relationship with. And it sounds very simple. I expected things from you that, quite frankly, I had no real reason to expect from you. And I apologize. I apologize. I'm willing to own my part. Remember to keep talking, friends, because when we talk by the grace of God, we heal.

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4: 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The opinions and ideas expressed are those of the speaker. 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
5: Did you know that cardiovascular disease is a leading cause of death in America? Stay tuned to learn how you can live heart attack free.
6: I'm Dr. James Markham. Are you interested in discovering the reason why? Do you want solutions to your healthcare problem? Are you tired of taking medications? Well, you're about to be given the ultimate prescription.
5: Every year, more people are experiencing heart attack, more people are having bypass surgeries, and more people are experiencing hypertension. Dr. Markham, why is this occurring?
6: Well, Nick, that's a very good question, and we cannot stop there. If you look at the health of the world, every year, like you said, more heart attacks, more strokes, more people with diabetes, more people with obesity, more people with mental health illnesses. If we look, clearly something's not right. And unfortunately, you know, our medical system primarily treats symptoms and not causes.
5: Correct.
6: And cardiovascular disease is a disease that we're now learning more and more about. And I was recently up at the Cleveland Clinic with my friend Dr. Esselstyn, and he had a group of people there that he was giving a special diet to, and it was a diet that had basically no fat in it. And he's followed these patients for years, and he's shown that they can reverse heart disease and also become heart attack free.
5: Wow.
6: Now, I think it's more than just the food. I think the food's a very important component of this, but I also think it's the stress that's involved, and a few people have bad genetics. But there's one or two things that we can do today to help everyone out there lower their risk of having cardiovascular disease or heart attacks.
5: What are those? What are a couple of things that we can do?
6: Yeah, well, you know, if you look here, I'm going to show a picture of an artery, okay? And in this artery, this is a really healthy artery here. And this group of cells that goes around the artery there is called the endothelium. And the endothelium is what regulates the size of the artery, makes it bigger or smaller.
5: Mm-hmm.
6: Now, unfortunately, let's go to a person that doesn't have a very healthy artery. And that's what a standard American artery looks like. Lots of fat in there, lipids, fat gets in there. In fact, if you eat more than 10 to 15% of your total food that you eat in fat, fat is stored either in the arteries or around the waist, and that's not good.
5: Right.
6: Years ago, they looked at the Korean soldiers, okay, and they noticed that almost all of them had significant plaquing at their body, and these fellows were just in their 20s. So we've discovered that, you know, about 90% of heart disease is related to the food we eat.
5: Sure.
6: We eat too much fat. The fat has to be stored somewhere. It damages this vessel called the endothelium. A doctor named Dr. Vogel a few years ago did a study, and he looked at the brachial artery. That's the artery that's in the arm. Mm-hmm. And he fed these young fellows fat, a high-fat, fast-food diet. And he found out that when he fed them this diet, the artery could not get bigger.
5: Really?
6: It could not get bigger. And they hypothesized that there's something in fat that made a chemical called nitric oxide go down. And nitric oxide is a chemical that makes the arteries bigger.
5: Okay.
6: So one of the things in cardiovascular disease, we have termed that fat is our enemy. Now, in modern medicine, if someone's having a symptom, Nick, I send them for a heart attack. You know, if you're having a heart attack, I want to have a stent in.
5: A stent, okay.
6: Yeah, if you're having a lot of pain when you walk and it's from your heart, I want them to have a bypass.
5: Mm-hmm.
6: Give them extra blood. But it doesn't fix the problem. It treats the symptom.
5: Right.
6: Okay? But we want to get at the cause of the problem. And one of the causes is too much fat in a diet. So simply what people can do one step at a time is try to remove fat from their diet.
5: Mm-hmm.
6: Now, that's not so easy, is it?
5: No, it's really not. In fact, it's quite difficult, particularly if you eat out at restaurants and you're not preparing your own food.
6: Right. So I think the first thing that I want everyone to know is to be aware that you can be your own best doctor when you get fat out of the diet. Because
5: mm-hmm.
6: when you get fat out of the diet, the nitric oxide levels go up, and guess what? The arteries get bigger,
5: mm-hmm.
6: and if you eat well enough, Dr. Esselstyn in his study that was published just this recently has shown that you can actually, in many cases, reverse disease.
5: Wow.
6: Take the plaque and fat out of the arteries. It's pretty amazing research. And if we think back through the years, you know, there's a famous doctor, Hippocrates,
5: right,
6: that says, let food be thy medicine and medicine be thy food.
5: Mm-hmm.
6: And it only makes sense that as we eat better, it changes the chemistry of the entire body. It's like putting the appropriate gas in the machine.
5: That's right.
6: We weren't made to rely on fat. Fat was
5: mm-hmm.
6: sort of an emergency storage fuel.
5: Mm-hmm.
6: So the more fat we eat now, we get stored. Now, 200 years ago, Nick, we used to exercise and burn a lot of fat off.
5: Mm-hmm.
6: But nowadays, we just sit around. We don't do anything. We take large amounts of food in fat, and it gets stored in our arteries. Now, Dr. Esselstyn, in his book, Reversing Heart Disease, has suggested that we have virtually, if you have active disease, zero fat in the diet. And he's shown that people can be healthy by eliminating fat. Most people cannot do that. And I still think that if you eat fats from plants, that's actually very good for you.
5: I was just going to ask,
6: yes.
5: What types of fats are good for you? What are healthy?
6: If you have active disease, if you're having lots of chest pain, heart attacks, I try to get zero fat.
5: Okay.
6: Now, if you just want to stay, if you're not having active symptoms, I let people eat. I recommend that they eat fats from not from animals, but
5: plants.
6: Any fat that's not from animals, so
5: right.
6: from plants. So,
5: what are some examples?
6: Coconuts, almonds, walnuts,
5: mm-hmm.
6: soy has fat in it.
5: Mm-hmm.
6: In fact, even a potato has some amount of fat. And if you look at a potato, for instance, a potato is about 80% carbohydrates,
5: okay.
6: 10% protein, 10% fat. And that's what the nutrient composition that people that are like in Peruvians, you know,
5: mm-hmm.
6: There were people of potatoes.
5: Mm-hmm.
6: You know, they eat lots of potatoes. If you think about the Aztecs, they were people of corn.
5: Mm-hmm.
6: And predominantly in corn, it's about 80%, you know, 80% carbs, 10% fat, 10% protein. If you think about the people that live in China, they like to eat lots of rice.
5: Mm-hmm.
6: Rice is predominantly carbohydrates, predominantly. You know, not much protein, not
5: right,
6: much fat.
5: Right.
6: But as the eating of the world has changed, guess what? We've acquired more disease because we eat things, we mess up this composition that our body's made to handle.
5: So why do you think that's been the case in North America? We don't eat a diet similar to what you just described. Why has the change occurred?
6: Well, if you look at it, a lot of change happened when the modern industrial revolution moved in.
5: Mm-hmm.
6: People moved away from the farms into the cities. When did they move into the cities? Guess what? They wanted to have things that were convenient. Then all of a sudden things became packaged. Animals became a big staple of food.
5: Mm-hmm.
6: People began to eat less of the real foods.
5: Mm-hmm.
6: And then the marketing got involved. And, you know, people market fast food. They market these types of animal-based foods. And through the years, we've seen more and more people eat it, and we haven't had alternatives. And people have not thought about it. But the way we eat, Nick, is not sustainable. The reason it's not sustainable because so many people right now are getting diseases from the food they eat.
5: Right.
6: It's not a very healthy thing at all.
5: Not at all.
6: So in talking about heart disease, now a lot of people say, I can't do this. you know, I can't do this all at once because of, you know, we grew up eating this way.
5: Mm-hmm.
6: So what I tell people is try to make one step at a time. And we found out that, you know, one of the best foods for the body is greens.
5: Right.
6: So greens, when people eat greens, it increases a chemical called nitric oxide, makes the arteries bigger. Another thing that greens do is, you know, greens, chlorophyll, because it's green.
5: Sure.
6: Chlorophyll helps absorb toxins. It has magnesium, helps the bowels work quicker, so you don't absorb as many of the bad things. So I tell all my heart patients, try to eat more greens. Kale, spinach, arugula, anything that's green can help. And the fresher, the better.
5: Sure.
6: And if you start eating greens and fill up with that, maybe you won't eat as much of the fatty foods, which triggers disease to come on. But when people start doing this and they realize that they can change the chemistry of their body, they can change the endothelium from the food they eat. Now, if you want to learn more, there's lots of material out there. The Physicians Committee for Responsible Medicine, PCRM.org. Mm-hmm. If you go to the websites by Dr. Esselstyn, also the website by Dr. T. Colin Campbell,
5: right.
6: All of these have suggestions that you can start changing your diet and thus taking the disease out of the arteries. And Dr. Esselstyn's, if you can get on his program, he can almost guarantee you, you'll make yourself heart attack free.
5: So one of the best things we can do to help reduce our chance of cardiovascular disease is to put the right fuel in our bodies.
6: Yes, and get fat out of the body. And of course, we want to do other things that help the cardiovascular system. But basically, the things that help our arteries are things that lower chronic stress.
5: Mm-hmm.
6: We don't want the stress of sitting too many hours. Mm-hmm. We don't want the stress of being dehydrated. Also, we don't want mental stress on the body. So
5: right.
6: Any type of this stress makes these chemicals, adrenaline, cortisol, which gradually damage this line of the blood vessel, which raises a chance of we having cardiovascular disease. Now, in some countries, they've never had heart attacks at all. And for instance, there's some, the New Guinea Highlanders, they don't, they eat pretty much sweet potatoes. They don't have heart attacks. People in countries like Uganda, where they eat, really, all they eat is carbohydrates. They don't eat fat. They don't have these problems. In rural China, we didn't have this problem.
5: Mm-hmm.
6: We also noted that as parts of the world become westernized, eat more fat, guess what they get? They have more cardiovascular disease. And guess what? Sooner or later, they have a symptom. They have to go to the hospital. They have to get a stent. They have to have a bypass. Where that's nice, and that's a place for that, but that doesn't solve the problem.
5: Doesn't get at the root of
6: right.
5: the problem.
6: We're just treating symptoms. And if we can get at the cause of the problem, we can get at cardiovascular disease. Now, we've had several questions that have come into our website, the heartwiseministries.org site. But before we go that, you know, we're working on helping everyone with a first aid kit.
5: That's right. And, you know, first aid is something that's important. You want to be prepared to serve other people when they have a need.
6: Right.
5: So what are we going to talk about out of the first aid kit today?
6: Yeah, what I have today, this is called an EpiPen right here. This is an EpiPen. This is an epinephrine in it. And this is might be a good thing for people to put in their kit because of the fact that, a lot of people have allergies to peanuts.
5: Mm.
6: If you have what we call an anaphylactic reaction, the whole cardiovascular system shuts down.
5: Mm-hmm.
6: So this is specifically used for people that have lots of allergies. I've used it for other things in my history before, people that have severe shock. Now, I wouldn't advise you to do that, but mainly it's for people with allergies, peanut allergies, a child that gets what we call an anaphylactic type reaction.
5: Okay.
6: And the way this is used, Nick, I'm gonna let you do that. What you do here is, here's the real examples of it here. Okay, this is a training module that we can do. And first of it says, and it has instructions. It says pull off the blue safety release. So you would have that, and this one has it too.
5: Mm-hmm.
6: So we pull that off like that. Okay, pull up lots of, and then the next thing we do, swing firmly and push orange against the outer thigh. So you would want to actually push this against your outer thigh.
5: Okay.
6: And then you would hold it tight for 10 seconds. Now, I'm going to pretend this is my thigh. Why don't you do it? And you push it there and hold it for 10 seconds.
5: Right.
6: Go ahead and push it against your arm and hold it for 10 seconds.
5: Push it into my thigh.
6: Hold. So you hear it click. One, two, three, four, five. The medicine's going in. Six, seven, eight, nine, 10. And at that time, you're delivering adrenaline or epinephrine, and that's going to support the cardiovascular system and help prevent an anaphylactic reaction. And you've heard of peanut allergies. Mm-hmm. You've heard of a lot of people being allergic to certain things. Bees, wasps. Mm-hmm. These are things, and this is called an EpiPen. Now, it requires a prescription from your doctor.
5: So not anybody can buy
6: it. Not anyone, but this might be something good that someone that had kids or people that had allergies to bees or insects that they would want into their supply. Now, I had one person that I knew once that had such a bad reaction to poison ivy, okay, that they would almost get an anaphylactic, and they had to require one of these, because what happens, they have this extreme systemic reaction, a lot of stress chemicals go on because the body's trying to fight off this foreign object, and the whole cardiovascular system collapses. The blood pressure goes down, the heart rate goes down, they have this terrible reaction, and this helps negate that reaction and supports the cardiovascular system. Adrenaline is a stress chemical. It raises the blood pressure, it constricts the arteries, it keeps the blood pressure off, so people can fight off this bad reaction that they get from whatever that offending agent, right? We see a lot of it with peanuts, a lot of it with bees. Those are probably the most common types.
5: Now, can this be dangerous if it's not used at the appropriate time and the
6: right person? Anything that's not used correctly can be dangerous. Okay, so yes, if you're just giving it for fun, this can be very dangerous because this is adrenaline.
5: Right.
6: And you wouldn't want to give it to someone in a certain stuff, but it's mainly used for people that are having anaphylactic reactions, a peanut allergies, a bee allergy, an insect allergy. And these people are extremely ill. You know, I've seen it used a few times in people that have severe asthma.
5: Okay.
6: You know, they get an anaphylactic reaction. Something triggers severe asthma. This is in a life-saving situation.
5: So then after, say, I'm allergic to peanuts and I accidentally ingest some peanuts, we administer the EpiPen. What should we do next?
6: Well, you know, I would head to the emergency room.
5: Okay.
6: That would be the next place, or get a chronic care for this in case, you know, this buys you time.
5: That doesn't
6: necessarily fix a problem. Hopefully, it will get you over the hump.
5: Okay. Well, I think that's a great piece to have in your first aid kit.
6: Another piece of that.
5: And if you're allergic to something, peanuts, or if your kids are allergic to something, talk to your doctor and see if they would recommend that you have an EpiPen in your first aid kit. We're going to be right back with some questions from our website, and Dr. Markham's going to tell us more about how we can avoid cardiovascular disease. We'll be back in just a moment.
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7: The law of Moses prescribed sacrifices and ceremonial ordinances that were symbolic of Jesus. Colossians chapter 2 says, "And you, being dead in your trespasses and the uncircumcision of your flesh, he has made alive together with him, having forgiven you all trespasses, having wiped out the handwriting of requirements that was against us, which was contrary to us. And he has taken it out of the way, having nailed it to the cross." Note that the Bible says it was the handwriting of requirements, the law of Moses, that was nailed to the cross, not the Ten Commandment law of God.
3: For a free copy of the booklet, The Truth About the Ten Commandments, call 3ABN at 618-627-4651, 618-627-4651.
5: Welcome back. Before the break, we were talking about first aid kits and how we can help care for others and our family and our friends. And we were talking about EpiPens. And Dr. Markham, is there anything else we need to know about the proper use of EpiPens?
6: Well, you know, one of the things I think it's very useful for high-risk people. So high-risk people, who would that be? Peanut allergies, bee allergies, that kind of thing. Or people, well, maybe a teacher, maybe at a school, maybe a school nurse. One of the things that does require a doctor's prescription.
5: Okay.
6: One of the things we notice is it doesn't take a whole lot of training, as you saw. It's not that hard to do, but they do have expiration dates.
5: Okay.
6: So this might be something that some people would like to add to the first aid kit, others wouldn't. So this is something good that I think we can add to our knowledge base. Even if we don't have it in our kit, it's something we need to know about who might benefit from it.
5: Right.
6: Now, we were talking also about cardiovascular disease, Nick.
5: That's right. And we've had a number of questions come into the website.
6: Well, let's hold.
5: That's right.
6: And one, realize that cardiovascular disease is a problem. And we want to meet your need. And one of the things we talked about today is lower fat. lower fat in the diet, and we get fat from animals. So we want to get that as low as we can go. Mm-hmm. And if you're having symptoms, you might want to consider zero fat or as close to that.
8: Right.
6: And so that's negative, though. You know, a lot of people don't like negatives.
8: Let's focus on positives.
6: So what are something we can do? Mm-hmm. You know, what's focused on something we can do? Greens. Eat more greens. I like to eat fresh greens because it makes nitric oxide. Mm-hmm. It helps blood vessels around the body, in the heart, in the brain, everywhere needs better blood. So I try to eat greens, 3 or 4 fresh greens a day. What I do, Nick, is I just take some spinach or Swiss chard or some type of green and I eat it. Now, mm-hmm. I can eat it raw. Now, some people that need to make salads can make some salads and put something of a balsamic vinaigrette that doesn't have much fat.
8: Right.
6: And just practice on doing that and see how you feel.
8: Mm-hmm.
6: If you start eating more greens and less fat, you're going to feel better. And all of a sudden you say, man, I do feel better. I can make another change. Mm-hmm. And if you want to learn more, go to one of these websites that we talked about. Physicians Committee for Responsible Medicine.org is an excellent mm-hmm. site. Dr. Esselstyn's has a wonderful site. Dr. McDougall, Dr. Ornish, many of them. Or they go to our website, heartwiseministries.org, to move one step at a time to lower their chance of having cardiovascular disease. Now, Nick, I think we're ready to
8: now
6: go.
8: Now the question.
6: Yeah, let's go to a few questions here.
8: Yeah, we have people write into us on our website, and Dr. Markham and other physicians help answer and point people in the right direction when it comes to their health. And some of the questions we have today on cardiovascular disease are pretty interesting. One viewer writes, is hypertension considered cardiovascular disease?
6: Yeah, well, it could be, but hypertension to me is a symptom. So if a person has high blood pressure, I want to know, why do they have high blood pressure?
8: Mm-hmm.
6: You know, Nick, if I put the EpiPen in you, your blood pressure would go up.
8: I'd have some high blood pressure.
6: And the treatment for that would be the EpiPen. Now, if we needed it to go up, that's a good thing.
8: Sure.
6: Some people that have chronic pain have their blood pressure go up. Mm. Well, would you want to give them a blood pressure pill?
8: Prefer not to take
6: no, or you'd want to treat the underlying problem.
8: That's right.
6: So when we talk about high blood pressure, it's usually, you know, what's causing the underlying problem. Now, high blood pressure prolonged can damage things because it makes the arteries weaker, makes the heart. It's like the heart has to pump against a lot of pressure.

0: plant-based diet and get processed foods out of the diet. That can lower blood pressure dramatically, and that helps most of the people do better.
1: Mm-hmm.
0: So really, the cause of blood pressure is not a blood pressure medicine.
1: Okay.
0: So the solution is not going to really beat blood pressure medicines, even though there are some conditions, thyroid, kidney artery disease, there's some genetic conditions that can cause high blood pressure, but most of the ones that I see are lifestyle related. Just extra weight. Mm-hmm. Exercise will lower blood pressure. Mm-hmm. Getting the weight off you will lower blood pressure.
1: Mm-hmm.
0: Lots of things can do that.
1: You just mentioned medications with cardiovascular disease. We have a viewer who asks, what are the side effects of statins and are there alternatives?
0: Yeah, that is a great question, and I get that very frequently. Statins are medicines that lower and stabilize cholesterol in the body.
1: Okay.
0: Okay. And what I tell people, sometimes the benefit of a medicine is worth it.
1: Mm-hmm.
0: Okay. So if a person's have unstable heart disease, a high cholesterol, strong family history, I say they might benefit from a statin if they're not having side effects. The most common side effects are damage to the liver, muscle problems. It can affect your blood sugar. It can also even affect the brain, statin sometimes.
1: Really?
0: But if a person says, listen, I'm going to eat a really healthy diet, they get their cholesterol really low, they might not need to take a statin.
1: Okay.
0: So everything, Nick, we put in our body has an input. You know, an input can either be bad or good. So the food you put in is either going to be bad for your chemistry or good for your chemistry. The thoughts are either good or the bad.
1: Mm-hmm.
0: So the same thing with the statin. It has a benefit, but it has a danger. Do the benefits outweigh the risk? And I try to ask everyone about that. Now, several people I've had with heart disease, they get their cholesterol down, they exercise, they do everything right, and they might not benefit as much of a statin as someone that doesn't do anything right.
1: Right.
0: And I still want to help the person that doesn't do anything right too.
1: Mm-hmm.
0: And if they're not having a side effect, they might benefit from a statin. Now, some people, their belief system, they believe that the medicine's hurting them.
1: Really?
0: So if a person has a strong belief system and they say, I don't think the medicine's helping me, so no matter what, if they think it's hurting them, it's
1: going to hurt them, yeah.
0: As a man thinketh, so he is.
1: Mm-hmm.
0: And there is something called healing beliefs. If you believe in something, then it has some change of the brain chemistry, and it might help. Dr. Herbert Benson out of Harvard has studied healing beliefs, and he's found out that people believe it's hurting them, it is hurting them. So there's a belief system that has to be thrown in when you talk about statins as well. So there's a place for it, but if a person will do everything else, maybe they won't have the need for it.
1: Okay. Another viewer asks, should all people who have had a heart attack take a blood thinner?
0: Yeah, well, pretty much I think all people that have taken a heart attack, unless they have a side effect, which is bleeding, should be on some type of blood thinners.
1: Okay.
0: The most common one is low-dose baby aspirin. Depending on the situation, there's stronger ones. You know, Plavix is a stronger one. We have higher doses of aspirin. Mm-hmm. But one thing I want to focus on, Nick, a lot of people don't realize that other things can thin out the blood, too.
1: Maybe some natural ways to thin the blood?
0: Yes. One of the natural things is having enough water.
1: Really?
0: When you get dehydrated, guess what happens to the blood? It's thicker. Over 80% of the blood is water.
1: Mm-hmm.
0: So you don't drink, the blood gets thicker. Stress, okay? Stress will thicken the blood and make it more likely to clot. So the more stress you're under, the more the blood thickens. There's things like omega-3, 6, and 9 fatty acids, which you get in foods like almonds, flax. Those things can help thin out the blood, too.
1: Mm-hmm.
0: So there's other things out there, and a lot of people don't even realize this, but tomatoes. Around the tomato seed is a chemical that can help thin out the blood a little bit, too. So if a person has had a heart attack and they're not having a side effect, I usually have them on a baby aspirin, at least, sometimes more, because I think the benefit outweighs the risk of that.
1: Sure.
0: So every individual, you talk to your doctor and ask him, you know, what's the benefit? What's the risk? And is there anything I can do to benefit myself so I might not need to take as much medicine?
1: You know, talking about benefits and risks, when should a person consider bypass surgery? That can be a risky surgery.
0: Yes. And I do send people for bypass, and it's really, if a person's having lots of symptoms, let's say they haven't lived very healthy through the years. Let's say they can't walk up a hill because they have lots of chest pain, lots of shortness of breath.
1: Right.
0: And we do some testing. We do testing called stress tests and angiograms, and they have blockages in many of the arteries.
1: Mm-hmm.
0: Well, that person might benefit from having a bypass surgery, not because it fixes the problem, but it helps them get out and do more and exercise and have a healthier lifestyle.
1: Right.
0: That's where it benefits. So at that point, I say, there's a risk of the bypass, but the bypass risk, the benefits probably will out

0: outweigh the risk because it will help you feel better, do more, and also gives an alternative blood supply to the heart. So if they did have a heart attack, the heart attack seems to be less as severe. But I tell them it doesn't fix the problem. It just treats a symptom.
1: So there's a lot of things that there's risks and rewards, and with medications there's a lot of risks sometimes, but there's also, I'm hearing you say there's a lot of natural treatments.
0: Well, you know, and a lot of people don't think a natural remedy would be moving.
1: Right.
0: A natural remedy would be drinking water. A natural remedy would be eating healthy foods because they have healing properties too. And a lot of people don't think about that, but I would rather have them do that than treat symptoms, because symptoms just, you know, they get worse, more medicines, we don't fix the problem. So today I want everyone to remember to eat more greens and less fat, and it'll keep your arteries much healthier than if you don't do those things.
1: Right. Well, that sounds like some great advice. And we hope that you at home have appreciated this program and benefit from it. And we also know that ultimately our Creator has the best answers for our health. And sometimes it takes intervention from on high to help us become
0: absolutely,
1: better.
0: Absolutely, absolutely.
1: So we'll be right back in just a moment. Dr. Markham is going to lead out in prayer.
0: I'm so glad that we can have an ultimate prescription with our Creator, the one that can help us have ultimate healing. You know, God's promise to heal us is just where, when, and how. And that's such a wonderful promise. There might be someone out there that needs a prayer for healing today. And I want this to be a part of everyone's treatment regimen, is prayer, turning to the ultimate physician for their needs. Let's bow our heads. Heavenly Father, there might be someone out there that needs your healing in a special way today. 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Now don't forget, we want everyone to eat more greens, less fat, keep your body healthy, and keep turning to the ultimate physician as a source of power and healing in your life.

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2: Hello and welcome. I'm Blessings Nguyen. I will be your host throughout the series, A Wolf in Sheep's Clothing. This series brings the New Age and its perilous practices to the forefront of discussion. Today's guest is a man who describes himself as a former secular Jew and Kabbalah occult practitioner. Today, Oleg Litvak stands victorious over the occult. He's here to share his testimony. From the New Age to a new life in Jesus. Welcome, Brother Oleg. It's so nice to have you here.
3: Thank you, Blessings. Glad to be here.
2: Well, let's get started. I want to know more about your Jewish background and how that developed your spirituality.
3: Sure. I was actually born in Ukraine, in the former Soviet Union. And my family and I, while we were technically Jewish, we were only so ethnically. Mm-hmm. And we were allowed to leave to come to the U.S. because at that time there was a program that existed to allow Soviet Jews to leave to go to Israel. We worked it out so that instead of going to Israel, we came to the U.S. And just a little bit of background, most Soviet Jews, as well as any other group from any other faith, mm-hmm. were part of that group by name only.
2: Right.
3: They didn't really ascribe to it in any way, because at that time the Soviet Union was a communist country and there was no faith of any kind, and in fact you were discouraged from practicing your faith, oftentimes by threat. And so when we came to the U.S. we didn't really have much of a faith, but because our sponsoring group were Jewish, they voluntold me to go to a Jewish school, which is called a yeshiva. And the yeshiva is run like a regular school. You know, you have your math, your reading, and all of the other regular subjects. But then in addition to that, there's religious instruction. And the religious instruction, it is of the kind that some would describe as, at least in my case, legalistic. Meaning, you were taught, okay, if you do these things, these are good works, they're added to your credit.
2: Right.
3: And they outweigh, hopefully, the bad things you've done. And so you never quite knew where you stood with
2: right.
3: God, because
2: right.
3: do I have enough to outweigh the bad things? Or do I need to do more good things? And oftentimes those good things came not necessarily in the way of what we would describe as good works, like feeding the poor,
2: right.
3: but it would be more like saying rote prayers or following certain rituals. And oftentimes these prayers or rituals, you didn't know what they meant. You didn't even, you know, I didn't know Hebrew, but we were taught to pray these things in Hebrew. And so it left me with a bad taste in my mouth. In addition, because when I came home from school, my parents were totally secular. So I'd go from school where they were teaching us all these things and come home and have my kielbasa sandwich.
2: Right.
3: And, you know, Sabbath consisted of Saturday morning cartoons.
2: Mm-hmm.
3: And there was a lot of dissonance there.
2: Right.
3: And the dissonance eventually made me question, well, what am I really doing in the school? I don't really believe in any of it. My parents don't either. Why should I keep going there? And at this time, we had moved from where we originally moved to, which was Rhode Island, to New York City. And I decided to go to public school. So I left my Jewish school and went to public school. And it was in that public school system that I got exposed to a whole different way of life, which I was shielded from. But that was my journey in Judaism, and it pretty much ended there.
2: So tell me, after you went from having such an extreme Jewish experience to now a public school setting, what was, say, the limbo in your spirituality at this particular junction in your life?
3: Yeah, it's a great question. At this point, I really didn't want to have any kind of religion in my life at first. Mm-hmm. And I was very happy to get away from that. But what I noticed, of course, was that in place of that, there were all these other things that were happening around me. Because, and I'm not saying all public schools are like this, but at least the public schools I went to, the kids there, many of them came from broken homes.
2: I see.
3: And so they brought, the violence, the sex, the drugs, and all of that into the school. And I was really out of my element there, and I didn't know what to do with it all. So I kind of withdrew to myself. There were a few other kids who were kind of in my boat. We all kind of banded together. And we essentially moved from that bad environment to create our own environment. And part of that involved the occult.
2: I see. So would you say that there was a particular thing that you guys shared in common that drew you to the occult? And if so, what would that be?
3: Yeah, there were several things, one of which was music. And at that time, it was hard rock, heavy metal music. It spoke to where we were. It played into the angst that we felt about, we don't belong here, what are we doing here? There was a lot of anger to it. And not just anger, but also it gave you kind of a feeling of power.
2: I see. So would you say, when you say heavy metal music, for people in our audience that don't know what exactly that is, could you describe that medium?
3: Yeah, it is essentially, if you think of just your regular rock music, think of it as that, but louder, more distorted, angrier, with, instead of singing, oftentimes shouting. Themes are much darker and often revolve around anger, violence, and the occult many times. And, some of the bands that we were into, even the names suggested that. For instance, Black Sabbath, Iron Maiden, which is a torture device, and these kinds of bands like that.
2: They're overtly blasphemous. I mean, Black Sabbath.
3: Exactly.
2: And someone who's not familiar with what the Sabbath mean may overlook that. And then begin to have some, second thoughts about who they subscribe to in terms of their faith and their belief.
3: Exactly.
2: So you found this to be true for you and your friends.
3: Right.
2: And where did that take you? Did that open other gateways for you? Were there messages in the music that took you to other places?
3: For sure. It was a very blasphemous message, as you said. So it was definitely anti-God. Mm. And some were even more toward the occult, and even Satanism, some of them.
2: Okay.
3: We tended to shy away from the very, very dark stuff, but even so, even the lighter heavy metal was still pretty bad. And it wasn't just the music, though, although that was definitely a contributing factor. It was a whole constellation of things together. We started to get into role-playing games like Dungeons and Dragons, which have a lot of occultic themes in them.
2: Indeed.
3: We got into a lot of fantasy literature, which is very similar in that way.
2: Right.
3: And all of that together really gave us an appetite for it. And then all that was left was to have something come to satisfy that appetite in a more overt manner.
2: So how did you actually satisfy this occult need, this thirst? Did this take you from music into actually practicing? And if so, what were the tools and the mechanisms that you used to explore that spiritual realm?
3: Yeah. One of my friends one day came to me and said, hey, I got this book. It's pretty amazing. And he was also, like me, a Jewish kid who's getting into all of this stuff.
2: Yes.
3: And he said, this book that talks about a combination of the occult and Judaism, and it does it through this thing called Kabbalah, which I had never heard of, but supposedly it was this mystical branch of Judaism that kind of fills in a gap there that supposedly is missing. And it acted as a gateway because...
2: Is this the same religion that I see many of, like, the Hollywood celebrities, they'll have, like, a little red string tied around their wrist?
3: Yeah, and it's for a while it was very popular. I think even Madonna was into it for a while.
2: Right.
3: It's appealing because it still allows you to have your ties back to the mother faith.
2: I see.
3: But it still allows you to essentially practice the occult, carte blanche. And that's what it did for us. It introduced us into the world of the occult. They called it Kabbalah, or another word for it they used was magic, but spelled with a K.
2: Right. And the K is intentional, I learned. That it differentiates, like, stage magic from the occult magic.
3: Exactly.
2: Now, as you're practicing this, did you find that there were, let's say, explore positive things that you gained from actually practicing this?
3: Yeah, absolutely, because it incorporates things like meditation, like transcendental meditation, which it does have some benefits.
2: Right, it does.
3: Allows you to focus to some degree.
2: Mm-hmm.
3: It also, and I don't know if this was just psychological, but it gave me a lot of confidence,
2: mm-hmm.
3: where I could talk to anybody, associate with anybody, and feel comfortable with them. And people noticed it, and they said, hey, Oleg, you're different. Something's different about you, but in a good way. And of course, that fed my pride.
2: Right. I could share in that, because in my days as a yoga practitioner and an instructor, I found that the meditation was very peaceful. You know, you get your heart rate down, you seem to just have a clear mind, and you don't really realize that status of being disconnected even from yourself allows entities in.
3: Yeah.
2: And you're deceived, and you don't quite know just yet that you're creeping into a place that there's potentially no return for.
3: Exactly.
2: Did you experience negative impacts from having done so?
3: For sure. The first of which was, I was a physics major in college, and part of the way I was able to pay for my tuition was to work as a research assistant. And so I depended on that money. And what would start to happen is I would start to hear, this is very strange, but you've heard cicadas, right?
2: Yeah, absolutely. They're here, aren't they?
3: They're very loud.
2: Yeah.
3: And I would hear them just in my head. And just when I was about to work, it would start. And over that, as like a frequency above it, was a voice. It wasn't quite a human voice, and I couldn't make out what it was saying, but I could make out the emotion and intent of the voice. And what I made out was anger, hatred, and a deep satisfaction in seeing me suffer.
2: Incredible.
3: And it was like nothing I had ever experienced before. It freaked me out the first time it happened, and it continued to happen every few days. It would just come back, and it would go away in a few minutes, come back a few days. I finally went to one of my friends who was also into the same thing I was,
2: mm-hmm.
3: and I asked him, hey, you know, I'm experiencing this weird stuff. Have you ever had anything like this? He said, he laughed. He said, oh, yeah, it happens to me sometimes. You just need to do the right rituals to protect yourself against those evil spirits. And it was that.
2: Was this the first time that you heard it referred to as such?
3: Yes.
2: As evil spirits?
3: Because up until that point,
2: mm-hmm.
3: it wasn't evil spirits, mm-hmm. it was angels.
2: Ah.
3: Angels.
2: Mm.
3: And I thought, what in the world? Of course, evil spirits are angels.
2: Are angels.
3: I didn't know
2: fallen
3: that.
2: Fallen angels.
3: Indeed. I didn't know there are two different classes at that time. And when he told me that, it was just like this punch in the head. That I realized, whoa, what am I messing with here?
2: So now there's a demarcation between ignorance and now informed consent.
3: Mm-hmm.
2: Did you find that even now that the light bulb had clicked on, that you were able to thwart the efforts of this entity possessing you, or was it just doing what it was going to do?
3: So what I did is I dialed back all the stuff I was into just what I called the light stuff, yoga,
2: light stuff,
3: meditation, but not any of the rituals. And it actually did help to some degree. It happened less often. It still happened from time to time. But other things happened in its place. And actually the one that really sealed the coffin for me, the occult, was when I had worked at a New Age bookshop. I actually worked at a New Age bookshop at one point, mm-hmm. toward the end.
2: Did you seek this job out? Or okay,
3: I did, yeah, okay. Yeah.
2: So even though you were having, you know, second thoughts about it, and you were now devising a plan to limit this interaction with dark spirits, you still sought more information.
3: Yeah, isn't that crazy?
2: That is quite ironic.
3: Yeah.
2: That speaks to the pull and the power of this.
3: Yes.
2: Right?
3: Yes, yes. I didn't want to let go of it. I just wanted to get rid of the bad effects.
2: I see.
3: And so I worked at this New Age bookstore, and my boss, she would have these, they're not really seances, but they're kind of like channeling sessions, where she would play this tape of this person who would channel an alien entity, as they called it.
2: Mm.
3: And this alien entity was supposed to talk about the secrets of the universe. And while we were listening to that, we would also meditate, so that we could focus better.
2: Interesting.
3: And I did that a few times, and then I noticed I would get these weird fits of anger. They would just well up within me. And one time, I had been talking to my dad on the phone. We got into an argument about something. I don't even remember what now, but I started to just light into him. I was just so angry. And I blanked out.
2: Mm.
3: And the next thing I know, when I came to, the phone was I had hung up the phone, and then it rang, and my mom called me and said, "What did you just say to your dad? I've never seen him this upset before." And I couldn't tell her because I didn't know. I don't remember what I told her.
2: Right.
3: I thought, oh my goodness, what am I doing?
2: Right, what have I done here?
3: Yeah, exactly. You know, one of the reasons I wanted to go into the occult was I wanted to become an enlightened being.
2: Right.
3: And that's one of the promises it gives you.
2: It does.
3: And this was turning me into a monster.
2: And the word enlightenment, you know, you find that word across the board in all the religions.
3: Mm-hmm.
2: And the thing that's really interesting about it is, of course, we have curiosity and we have this innate desire and this hole, this emptiness that we need filled.
3: Mm-hmm.
2: And the counterfeits are out there. And you dabble in these things and the hole actually gets bigger and more gaping. And you just keep trying to fill it and it becomes voluminous.
3: Yeah.
2: And so how did you find your way, like what satiated your willingness, you know, to continue in this path? What actually ended it for you and got you to get out?
3: Well, I would say that experience ended it for me. Yeah, I stopped working at that store, and at that point, I didn't know what to believe, but I knew I couldn't mess with that anymore because it was messing me up.
2: Right.
3: And I didn't know what I was looking for. I had graduated at that point, and I was trying to figure out what to do with my life, and I decided, okay, I'm going to go into neurobiology because I want to understand the brain. I was still looking for something to fill that void.
2: Right.
3: And what happened was, at that point, I had met my wife-to-be, and she was a new student in that same program that I was just starting, and I discovered that she was a Christian, which I wasn't a fan of Christians
2: up until that point. Especially coming from a Jewish background, right?
3: From a Jewish background and from a New Age background.
2: Yep, yep.
3: But she just intrigued me. She was so different in a good way. Of course, physically attractive, but also her spirit, her character was attractive. And I'd never met anyone like her before. I didn't even know how to pronounce the denomination she belonged to, mm-hmm. Seventh-day something or other.
2: Right, right.
3: And it didn't make a whole lot of sense to me at first. I was like, wait, Christians who keep the Sabbath, how is that a thing? I thought only Jews kept the Sabbath and Christians go to church on Sunday. She was patient with me. She explained things to me, but I started to read some of the books in her library. And, you know, I read some of the books from C.S. Lewis, who really helped me understand the philosophical basis for Christianity. I started to read the Bible, which up until that point I had never really done. People would read the Bible to me. This was an uncanny thing. Every few months, somebody on the subway, even homeless people, would just single me out to read passages of the Bible to me. And I never understood that.
2: The Holy Spirit.
3: Yeah, exactly. Mm-hmm. It was the Holy Spirit planting little seeds. Mm-hmm. And now they were starting to germinate.
2: Amen.
3: And I started to read the Gospels, and I saw this Jesus not as just this enlightened guru, but actually as the Son of God. What really stood in my way at that point wasn't so much the desire to be a Christian. I really actually was drawn to it. It was, you know, I was a scientist and I wanted to have a concrete basis for my faith. And I felt like I needed to know that the Bible was real and that Jesus was the Messiah. I needed something verifiable. And God actually answered that prayer. He orchestrated such that my wife and I were getting serious at this point, and we were going to go out to meet her parents. They happened to live out in Berrien Springs in Michigan, and her stepdad was a pastor at that point there. Mm-hmm. And he taught a yearly class on, this was Christmas time, so, you know, the first advent of the Messiah. Right. And he talked about Daniel 9 and how the Bible predicted that advent. And he went through it in detail and showed all the dates. And he said, look, if you want to, you can go verify the dates. Go get an encyclopedia. Go. There was no internet really to speak of at that point. So I did. I actually went and verified it. And the dates lined up to the year. It was amazing.
2: Right. And this is concrete evidence that you were searching for.
3: Yes.
2: And you had already experienced growing up reading the Torah, mm-hmm. right? These books are also included in the Christian Bible.
3: Yes.
2: And at no point were any of your philosophical or theological teachers pointing to any of these facts.
3: No, definitely not. In fact, I had heard of the book of Daniel only from Daniel in the Lion's Den. You know, it was a kid's mm-hmm. story we were taught, but no other part of the book was ever taught to us. And in fact, I found out only later that you're not supposed to read the prophetic writings of Daniel. It's forbidden in rabbinic Judaism.
2: And you wonder why.
3: So mm-hmm. it was definitely a turning point because it gave me the rational basis for my faith that I was looking for. And at that point, it was just a matter of, okay, now what? I need courage because, mm-hmm. you know, you could be convicted of something and convinced in your mind, but now you have to face your friends, your family, all of whom will not be happy.
2: So now you have this woman in your life who's helping you walk in a new path. Now you have a book that's giving you and filling you. How did that then turn your social environment? Did it wreak havoc? Did it encourage others? Did you see a difference?
3: I did see a difference. It replaced a lot of the things in my life with better things.
2: I see.
3: So I had friends who then were no longer friends because they thought I was crazy and that I had joined a cult.
2: Yeah, that's very common.
3: Which is ironic.
2: Yes.
3: Given they were into the occult mm-hmm. and they thought I was joining a cult. My parents didn't understand it and were very hurt by it. But, you know, over time, I have better friends, a church family, and my own family. And my parents have since softened their stance on it. They even occasionally, when they visit, come to church with me. So I would say that I consider all of my former life loss.
2: Amen.
3: So that I may have Christ.
2: Praise God. So what I'm hearing is that it was worth the sacrifice. It was worth giving up. And did you feel the love, you know, moving on your spirit? Was there any remnants of that anger that was welling up inside of you? Did you feel any of that?
3: No, it all went away. It was like Jesus bound all of those things so that they could no longer
2: torment me. Yes.
3: And I have to thank him every day for that.
2: He's so good.
3: I shudder to think what would have happened had those circumstances that he orchestrated not happened. What would I become? So I thank him every day, and I've come to know him better each day, and nothing can top that.
2: So the friends that you lost, have you ever tried to witness to them?
3: Yeah, I have. It didn't work out.
2: It didn't
3: work out.
2: Now, why do you think that it worked for you, but it didn't work for them?
3: So I would say part of that is actually, if I were honest, on me. Mm-hmm. Because, you know, God is very patient with each of us. He knows where we are. He knows how to reach us, and he doesn't push us too hard.
2: True.
3: He doesn't throw everything at us all at once. And unfortunately, people aren't like God. And I certainly wasn't. I discovered this new truth, and I thought, I'm going to save my friends.
2: Mm-hmm.
3: And I just came at them with, you know, both guns blazing.
2: Bible thumping.
3: Yes. Yeah. Here are the proof texts. Here are all the things you should and shouldn't do. And they were like, you're nuts. And, mm-hmm. you know, now I've learned to tone it down. Jesus's method is to get to know people first, mingle with people.
2: Right, get on their level.
3: Yes.
2: Right, see them for where they are. And
3: show them that you care about them as a person first, not just as a, you know, a feather in your cap. And doing that really has made a difference. It takes a lot longer, but it's better.
2: But it's worth it.
3: Yes.
2: So, Oleg, in our last thoughts here, is there a method that you would give to watchers or viewers that were in your same place, that have friends that are in the occult? How would you say to them to plant seeds moving forward?
3: I would say, number one, be a Christian. Just be a Christian. In other words, they may, and I was on the giving end of this at one point, they may mock you for what you believe. They may, you know, sneer at you. Don't stoop to their level.
2: Right.
3: Be a Christian.
2: Yes.
3: Jesus said, turn the other cheek. Do that. It does have an effect. It may not be noticeable to you because they want to hold on to their pride, but it will have that effect. And then the other thing is, be available to them when they need help. When they need help, be there for them, because they will need help.
2: Amen.
3: This is a destructive lifestyle. It corrodes the spirit and the body, and it's only a matter of time before they will start to have crippling problems in their life. And you need to be there for them to help them pick up the pieces and show them a better way.
2: Thank you so much, Brother Oleg, for being with us today and sharing your testimony. It's so encouraging to see how you plant seeds. Remember, we're not responsible for saving lives, only planting seeds and being co-laborers with Christ. In the words of the Apostle Paul, I planted, Apollos watered, but God gave the increase. So then, neither he who plants is anything, nor he who waters, but God who gives the increase. Be gentle, and like my brother Oleg, faithful and intentional in your collaboration efforts with Christ. He ensures by so doing that the fields will indeed be ripe for harvest. Please join us next time. This has been A Wolf in Sheep's Clothing.
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1: If Lazarus had gone to heaven when he died, can't you imagine how upset he would have been when Jesus called him back to life? According to the way most Christians believe, Lazarus had been dead for several days, enjoying eternal life with God the Father, the Holy Spirit, and all the dear saints that had gone to heaven before him. He was in a place of no more pain or sorrow. Then, whoops, he hears Jesus calling him back to his life? I can hear Lazarus saying, "I have to do what, Lord? It's not fair." I couldn't blame him.
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2: Because of the Lord's great love, we are not consumed, for His compassions never fail. They are new every morning. Great is your faithfulness. I say to myself, the Lord is my portion, therefore I will wait for Him. Lamentations chapter 3, verses 22 through 24.
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At the setting of the sun, when the day's work has been done and your body aches from all the toil now past, and so weary is your soul from the burdens day has doled, go to God and for sweet rest so freely ask. For he knows our earthly way, what confronts us every day, since he's tasted all these things while here on earth. On his journey he grew tired. Then he rested in the quiet to continue in the pathway of his work. So when day has run its course and you've finished all your chores and your heart is wearied from day's toil and care, rest your head and heart in peace. He will give you sleep, sweet sleep, if only you'll go to him and ask in prayer. With these words from Louise Pinkerton Fritz, I bid you good evening and good morning. This is Night Sounds. I'm Bill Pierce, and I just thought I'd begin with a little poetry tonight. I've entitled our time together, since we diverge into various kinds of thought patterns and topics, I'm calling our time in these moments Shadowland, the subject of depression. Depression grips so many millions of people. Depression is a silent, insidious illness of body and soul that manifests itself in the mind. Tonight's program, Shadowlands, I think is an apt description of what happens when a person becomes depressed, not just the blues kind of thing or the blahs that we all come upon now and then, but this other thing. And I hope that tonight, if you're in the midst of any kind of a grip of this depressive state, that you listen and stay with us. And if you know someone who does, or if you need comfort in your soul, I just pray that God will touch us both as we meet together in these moments. Music is always part of the therapy here. I'd like to call on Patty White, young lady who sings a song of quiet and poignant testimony here. Let's listen to the lyrics and join in heart and mind with her. Tonight's program, Shadowlands, will find us trustfully emerging from this as we meet together.

Patti White opening our program tonight, a song entitled To Me For You. Tonight's meeting together, dealing with the subject of depression. The shadows of this disease affect millions. Yet because of the social and spiritual stigma associated often with this misunderstood malady, the church has, at least to this point, remained largely silent. One who was describing this descent into the Shadowland said, "I feel as though I'm being submerged underwater. The weight of the sea over my head. Deep darkness surrounds me like a cave in the innermost parts of the earth. I weave through corridors of darkness. No feelings exist in this cave. And I prefer it this way. I don't feel love. I don't feel joy. I don't feel sexual desire. I just want to be left alone. It's a gruesome feeling. I want to cry, but no tears come. I'd love to wail, but feel too self-conscious. I don't pray to end the depression because I like not feeling, at least the negatives. I like being numb instead of angry, silent instead of ugly. I'm surprised I don't shuffle along like a lobotomy patient." Jane Rubietta, in her book, Still Waters, said, "Mild depression is a normal response to life and loss. Failure to respect this normal response can short-circuit the healthy process of working through depression. When we honor people's time limits in dealing with this illness, we foster empathy and support and actually encourage the depressive to continue to journey through the Shadowland into the light. Depression, as some might think it, is pretty much a pity party, self-centeredness. Sometimes depression results from focusing on others to the exclusion of our own healthy and normal needs. Depression can become a healing process if we allow ourselves the time to examine its roots and learn about ourselves and our needs and dreams, as well as our failures and shortcomings. This can become a pity party if we allow ourselves to stay stuck without using the appropriate tools given for recovery from depression. Now, these kinds of responses overlook the fact that depression is an illness. Unfortunately, when we believe the myths about depression, we gain downward momentum because we feel guilty for the darkness, because we can't snap out of it, because we must be spiritual enough or we wouldn't be depressed, because we misunderstand the differences between depression and self-pity. Looking at underlying issues can bring clarity to this problem. Tonight's program, Shadowland, speaking of depression. Stress is a primary factor in psychologically induced depression, especially stress resulting from trauma or loss. Those suffering from chronic pain or serious or protracted illness are often susceptible to depression. Cancer treatment, as well as certain steroids, may lead to depression. And this is the kind of a thing we could and should check with our physicians about. Tonight's program, Shadowland. The World Health Organization predicts that depression will become the second largest global health problem within the next 2 decades,
following only heart problems in significance. This is partly because people underestimate the detrimental effects depression can have on our health. Depression robs its victim of joy, of simple pleasure, of laughter, feelings of love, and works havoc on our work and relationships, draining our families of vitality. Christians shouldn't become depressed. Some people think that. Depression is neither a character flaw nor a sign of weak faith or unspirituality. Clinical or endogenous depression, like cancer or diabetes, is a physical problem with mental symptoms. Externally caused depression results from agents outside of ourselves, such as grief, stress, or pain. So tonight's program, Depression, will not find us settling all of the problems or answering any of them. But we just want you to know that more understanding about this particular disease is forthcoming all the time. In the old days, people would think that you were mentally deficient if you became depressed, overly so. And certainly, as we've mentioned, unspirituality is as much of a cop-out as any of the rest of them. Christians can be depressed. We are human. We are among the forces of this world system, but we do have a way through it. Perhaps not out of it, but through it. If God should heal, wonderful. If He would lead us through it, this is a plus. And more people are understanding the symptoms, the causes, and the effects of depression. So tonight I just pray that the music that we play, the thoughts forwarded, might through the Holy Spirit's power connect with you and with me, because we all face the possibility of it, depending on our makeup, our genetic structure, the forces that are around us. But God is not changeable. He is there, and He will be with us. We reflect back now at that incredible scene of Jesus in the Garden of Gethsemane, sweating, as it were, great drops of blood, looking forward to His mission, to something that no other human being will ever have before or since experienced. As we ponder that for just a moment or two,

Well, just in case any of you have joined us in the past couple of minutes, you're in tune with Night Sounds, and I'm Bill Pierce with you. In late evening and early morning, sometimes after midnight. Certainly glad to have you along if we're needing any professional drivers on the interstates tonight. I appreciate you, and keep an eye on the road. Thanks for the ride. Medical personnel going to and from responsibilities. Other folk and occupations that call them to work at night and the early morning, the late shift. We're glad to have you with us. And of course, most of you are probably in the throes of letting go of the day, getting some much-needed rest and anticipating tomorrow. Well, that's why we're here, to sort of help you through and walk with you. It's a pleasure. After we go off the air, Night Sounds Ministries continue through compact discs, the music of the Sacred Treasury. 13 albums of vocal and instrumental sound and ministry. 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And we invite you to visit our website, nightsoundsradio.org, O-R-G. So there are various matters that we can get into and ways of getting together. It occurs to me, as we're thinking back over the years in the ministry of Night Sounds, certain kinds of patterns have emerged through correspondence from our listeners. They've asked for help or for us to do programs on certain kinds of stress areas, such as loneliness, the grief process, relationships, dealing with our emotions. And certainly in the midst of all of this have been requests for the subject of depression. When you're on the air every night, you can begin to pile up a lot of program titles. And among these, certainly, as I mentioned, is the subject of depression. We have a series of 8 previously aired programs on this subject, depression. And we approach it from various vantage points. If you'd like more information, drop us a line on this, okay? I'm glad to be with you and that we're together. Our mailing address, incidentally, is Night Sounds, Wheaton, Illinois, 60189. Tonight's program title is Shadowlands, depicting the

hopelessness. We are being loved by Him, by His light, not judged, not evaluated or analyzed, but lovingly called out, invited. And just as God created the night, God created the potential for these dark shadows of the soul. God also created the light, that the night might be limited. And sometimes we can hardly pray in the sweeping darkness, "Lord, take the dimness of my soul away." But that's enough. God hears us. And He said, "He who followeth me shall not walk in darkness, but shall have the light of life." And the light shines in the darkness, and the darkness does not overcome it. This is Scripture, and He can touch the dark night of your soul, the shadowlands, and turn them into joy. I would like to hear something light right now in our next music. This is sort of a quiet, very delightful bossa nova rhythm that I think you'll enjoy. Rick Mosho to come to sing. Depend upon His love. So with the guitar and the flute and the accompanying sounds, let's listen.

Now, as we take our leave of one another tonight, a spiritual shot in the arm from the book of Exodus in the Old Testament, chapter 15, verse 1. I will sing to the Lord, because he has won a glorious victory. The Lord is my strong defender. He is the one who has saved me. Well, thank you so much for sharing these moments with me tonight, and I just pray that God will lead you from the shadowlands of depression to his light. May he bless you, give you a good day tomorrow, and until we meet again, a happy, peaceful, and restful good night to you.

0: This is Max McLean. Since Christ has made us a new creation, how does that change the way we view the world? Listen to the Bible from Colossians 3. Since then, you have been raised with Christ. Set your hearts on things above, where Christ is seated at the right hand of God. Set your minds on things above, not on earthly things. For you died, and your life is now hidden with Christ in God. Now, you must rid yourselves of all such things as these: anger, rage, malice, slander, and filthy language from your lips. Do not lie to each other, since you have taken off your old self with its practices and have put on the new self, which is being renewed in knowledge in the image of its Creator. From Colossians 3, listen to the Bible. It's great for the soul.
1: The Bible says that faith comes by hearing. Hear more at radiobible.org.

It just happened to be one of those awful, almost humiliating moments in the concert hall. Capacity house, 3,000 people out front. One of the top singing performers in gospel work had come on stage, and during her first number, the sound system failed. And being a professional, she carried on admirably, but when she got backstage, she flew into a quiet rage at the sound people. Totally intolerant, unforgiving, and just downright mad. And it took a few moments of calming to get her back into her composure again. Not that I was such an example of total control, but it seemed to me that it was an overreaction, because things like that do happen in performance. Welcome to Night Sounds. I'm Bill Pierce. And our program title tonight is Pride of Performance. We all want to do our best job, whether it's in music, the performing arts, business, interpersonal relations, anything that touches another person or has anything of distinctiveness on display. And so tonight we're just going to investigate and try to strike a balance between the word pride or pride of performance and the star system or an ego trip. In the Gospel of Christ and in his work, I think we have to remember that we are not our products. The apostle named Paul calls us ambassadors. An ambassador is a representative of the king in a foreign country. He is not his product. He does not represent himself. So maybe we can focus on target and get our perspective and priorities straight tonight. Here are the Maranatha Men to sing for us.

Maranatha Men's Chorus, medley of praise songs there. Glorify thy name in all the earth, and seek ye first the kingdom of God. And then all of these things will be added unto you. The title of our togetherness tonight, Pride of Performance, leads me into what probably would be some sort of confession here. Maybe you've heard me mention on the program Night Sounds from time to time the fact that some years ago I was involved in the most formidable project I have ever undertaken, that of recording the entire Bible for the New International Version. And it took me 5 years to complete it because I sandwiched it in between everything else that I was doing. But the time, the agony, the blood, sweat, and tears, and just total involvement that was all wrapped up in that project. Well, only the Lord and I realized what went into that. And I would sit by the hour in the studio and just go through like a fine-toothed comb each chapter. If I didn't like the feel of it, I'd back up and re-record it. And it just went on like that for years. And tried to put the nuances right, very careful not to put your own emphases in there, ride any hobby horses, or put inflections that would bring out a pet doctrine or emphasize anything in a personal way. And I really had to pray for the Spirit's guidance in this. The intricacy of making definitions for various characters and voices, we sort of did it quasi-dramatically, you know. Anyway, I just know how much it took to complete that. A couple of years after it had been on the market, the publishing company that produced it found themselves in pretty stiff competition. And in order to compete with other organizations that were putting out Bibles on cassettes, they found they had to make their packaging less expensive, which was understandable. But then something happened totally unbeknown to any of us here at Night Sounds, where they decided to manufacture less tape with this project. So in order to do this, they put the entire recording on a voice compressor. Well, it was a good job. It was admirable as far as techniques were concerned, but in the process, to my ear and to others who heard it, it seemed to destroy the entire project. The effects, the speed, the pacing, the inflections, the color, the nuances, and it just blew it out of the water. 5 years down the tube. Well, my reaction to that whole thing was one of disbelief, then of frustration, then of anger. I was incredulous. We met with the people who did it. I protested strongly, feeling I was defending the Word of God. But all the while, along with that, way back in the recesses of the back burner, I was pretty hurt that they messed around with my art form. And without saying so, it almost seemed that the success of that project and the impact of it depended upon my ability to communicate and to do dramatics and pronounce words correctly and get all of those intricate foreign names pronounced correctly, among other things. Well, anyway, to make a long story a little bit shorter here, lo and behold, this project being out in the market in its compressed form had me protesting to the producers vehemently. Until one of them said, "Did you realize that in this compressed form we are able to sell 15 to 20 times more, get the Word of God out in the market to a greater degree, a much wider scope, and my files are filled with people
who have benefited spiritually, have come to know Christ as Savior, have had their lives turned around. So who's to say God couldn't work through the compressed form too? Well, I was almost quietly offended by this, to think that any other form than the one I did could be used by the Lord. I mean, after all, wasn't the effect of it dependent upon the artistry of the performer? So it took me a while to sit down quietly and consider this whole thing. Finally, I had to tell the producers, "I do not agree with what you did. However, who am I to say that God can't use what you did if it was done in His name? Now again, I don't agree. I think it's bad art. I think it's a commercial venture. It's exploitation for whatever means. Nonetheless, I had a lesson to learn. And I had to determine whether it was an ego trip or pride of performance. And since it happened, I committed it to the Lord. I'm still a little agitated by it. Nonetheless, it is His ministry. And at that point, it was out of my control. I thought, well, being a performer, perhaps I can just delete my name from the project. I don't want my name linked with something that's been tampered with like that. And we began to have complaints from listeners who had heard Night Sounds and other projects we've been involved in. Said, who is this fellow who's reading? That isn't Bill Pierce. This is something else. The whole pace is wrong. It's nonetheless, God is using it. Now, I know that there is a fine line in there of discretion and interpretation. Everyone struggles with pride, especially performers, whether professional or the Sunday morning volunteer. We want to do the best job, the most professional job, with excellence, with class, for Jesus Christ. I am into this, and I have been for years. In other words, I don't think it should be displayed as a product or given out to the public unless it's the very best we can do. I'm quality-oriented. But that word quality and performance can get in the way if the Lord decides to do something else with the performer, to test him or her. We'll be back with this subject in a moment. As you know, if you've listened to Night Sounds for any length of time, our music is selected to be consonant with or complement the subject at hand. And I think we're going to diverge just a little bit musically in style here with Michelle Pilar, because in this musical testimony, she has something very important and significant to say. The title is, "I Can Do It By Myself." I mean, I'm the performer, aren't I? Let's think about that as we listen.

think that goes not only for musical performers, but for every step of life, because no matter what we're into, our strength, our abilities are limited, especially in a spiritual ministry. Michel Pilar singing there, "I Can Do It All By Myself." And you're in tune with Night Sounds. I'm Bill Pierce, with you by means of radio after the lights go out. And I very much appreciate your being there. One of the things I try not to do is to get into explorative statistics. Now and then people will ask, what is your listening audience to Night Sounds? Well, I don't know. The potential audience is in the millions upon millions upon millions. But that's potential. The actual audience, no one knows. Well, what percentage of those who respond to you indicates the entire audience? Is it 1 in 100 who write, or 1 in 1,000? That I don't know either. I don't even try to speculate on that. But I do know that there are many who listen to Night Sounds who do not respond. We've never heard from you. We don't know who you are. And that number, I just have a feeling, comprises the greater majority of listeners. Those who have heard and listened and with whom we meet every night in this way, but who have never responded or written to us. So these nights were sort of nudging you, just to find out who you are, where you are, if we can be of any help to you, how you're receiving us, because I want it to be a dialogue. Our mailing address, Night Sounds, Wheaton, Illinois, 60189. And our title tonight, Pride of Performance. In the Moody Monthly magazine some time back, Byron Spradlin had an article, and he said, like hot air in a balloon, a certain amount of pride in performing is good. God never directed people to overlook or play down their strengths and abilities, professionalism. But part of humility and maturity is the ability to think of yourself with sober judgment. This counsel given in the book of Romans, chapter 12, verse 3. And it reveals to us there that pride is thinking more highly of yourself than you ought, or overestimating your importance or abilities. God has given every one of us who believe in Him, who are members of His family, natural talents, spiritual gifts. So the problem is not self-confidence, but conceit. We succumb to pride when we claim our abilities as ours instead of God's gifts to us. And really what we are stewards of these abilities to give them back to Him with interest. Pride of performance can be a problem of attitude more than ability. Tonight, as I think of performing, it seems like we're into the arts, and I suppose you identify with what is a part of you, but again, this is pertinent in all walks of life, no matter whether it's the performing arts or just interacting with people, as we mentioned. Being a Christian, being is more important than doing. It's what you are. Often after a performance, what happens backstage is much more significant. When you grip flesh with people and lock eyes, and you see the tears and you recognize that what you're into is beyond you. And it seems the Spirit of God reminds us and sort of neutralizes us in this pride factor. The Holy Scriptures tell us that God will not share His glory with another. So let's remember, in any procedure, any walk of life, any pursuit, that the Christian represents Jesus Christ, not himself. And we've got to decide whether we're going to be celebrities
for servants. Dino now to play for us a beautiful transcription, interpretation of the great classic Iesu, Joy of Man's Desiring. He is to be high and lifted up, and at that point, he will draw all people to him.

0: Beautiful transcription there of a medley of well-known hymn tunes and classics, Fairest Lord Jesus and Jesu Joy of Man's Desiring. I recall seeing Dino in performance up at Estes Park when we were there for the International Rocky Mountain Music Conference. All of the fine performers were there, 4,000 people out front, and he was almost destroyed by the sound technicians in a number. That poor guy was really out in the middle of nowhere under the Klieg lights, you know, trying to survive and keep this thing afloat, but he carried through like a champion. Sometimes we have to do that. But again, let's remember that in life, as we produce and as we are, we do what we do to the glory of God. And if something unexplainable or out of our control happens, let's commit it to Him and not get ulcers over it. It could be the thing that reaches the people because they can identify with the flaws. Let's not let down our performance level, but if something does happen, let's remember whose we are and whom we represent, okay? That goes for me too. Maybe this didn't relate to you or apply to you tonight, but I think the overtones may. At any rate, thank you for being there, for listening, hearing, and joining me in empathy, and I look forward to this again with you. Our mailing address is Night Sounds, Wheaton, Illinois, 60189. Until next time, a great day to you tomorrow, a peaceful good night.
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2: Yeah, you may be in a season of things are not going well in your life, or you may be in a happy season, whether it's convenient or not. This program will grow your faith. And remember, we have strength for today and hope for tomorrow. Great is God's faithfulness, listener. He's the one who we trust and obey. No matter how far you've wandered away, mercy is still available. We have a guest that is in-house right here in our studio in West Frankfort / Thompsonville, Illinois. And listener, you may be driving in the car. Oh, you are listening to this program. You're maybe cooking or most of the time we have our truckers that pull over because they're losing a signal. And they said, oh, I wanted to hear this program. But I'd love to hear from you. At the end of the program, we'll have the information on how you can contact us and let me know how this program has blessed your life. And I will pass the information on to our guests today. Well, the title of today's program is Trauma, Health, and God's Solution. Yeah, you may be going through trauma right now, some terrible trauma in your life. And I know in this world you will have tribulation, but be of good cheer. The Lord said, I have overcome the world. And the Bible text for today is from 2 Corinthians 5:17, which is a very familiar passage. And it says, therefore, if anyone is in Christ, he is a new creation. Listener, you are a new creation. You are, if you are in Christ. All things have passed away. And behold, all things have been made new. Okay, let's go straight to our guest today, Samuel Tucker. Welcome.
3: Yes, thank you so much for having me. It's a pleasure to be here with you.
2: Yes, and I met you. You've been doing some Dare to Dream programs.
3: Yes, yes.
2: Yes, some wonderful programs. What program did you do today?
3: Yes, indeed. We were doing a broadcast called Wolf in Sheep's Clothing.
2: That's right.
3: Yes, so this was the particular episode that I recorded. We were dealing with this concept of Christian nationalism. Mm. So the Bible puts a lot of emphasis, yes, particularly in chapters like Revelation chapter 13, mm-hmm, dealing with the powers that be and how the enemy sadly will move upon many professed believers in Christ,
2: yes,
3: in order to enact a lot of legislation here in the last days, yes, that will be draconian, that will help to usher in this great conspiracy that Satan is trying to bring into prominence.
2: Wow.
3: So, Lord willing, that will be a very good episode for people to tune into.
2: Yes, Christian nationalism. That's a hot word these days.
3: Indeed, indeed.
2: Yes, it is. Well, today we are talking about trauma, health, and God's solution. Our listeners always want to know about our guests. Where are you from?
3: Yes, so my wife and I, we have a ministry called Glad Tidings 3 AM. We're based out of Pennsylvania, at least currently for now.
2: Yes.
3: And we do a wide variety of different things. We're on social media. We're on YouTube, TikTok, Facebook, Instagram. And so our ministry, we focus on Bible prophecy, biblical teaching, practical godliness, family life, health and wellness. Wow. And so we really try to provide a broad spectrum of material for people to be able to be edified and encouraged, strengthened, and equipped.
2: Wonderful ministry. And listener, he's a young man. He and his wife, he only been married 6 years.
3: 6 years, yes.
2: Yes, you're still newlyweds.
3: Indeed, indeed.
2: Yeah, you have a long way to catch up with my husband and I.
3: Yes.
2: Introduce this trauma. Tell mm-hmm. us, we know a lot of people are going through trauma, stressful times.
3: Yes, unfortunately.
2: Yeah, tell us more about this.
3: Yes, it's a very good point that you make. You referenced a Bible passage from Christ where he mentioned, yes, even as it were a promise, mm-hmm, that in this world that we will have tribulation.
2: Yes.
3: There's a very powerful devotional treaty called Christ Object Lessons. Maybe some of our listeners are familiar with it.
2: Good book.
3: Yes, and it mentions very powerful point, mm-hmm, that Christianity is not an escape from suffering.
2: Ooh.
3: And so many times, especially in this age of the prosperity gospel,
2: yes,
3: people think that Christianity is an escape from the trials of life.
2: Right.
3: That if you just sow enough money,
2: sow your seed.
3: And mind you, there is biblical truth to trusting in God and all of that. But this idea that in this life we won't have any conflict.
2: Yeah.
3: That if you just read enough self-help books,
2: yeah,
3: that you can release yourself from the trials of life. This is not true.
2: That's not true.
3: If Jesus, the sinless Son of God, had trial and tribulation,
2: yes,
3: we know for sure that we're going to have to deal
2: exactly
3: with it as well.
2: Exactly. And he's the green tree, as the Bible says.
3: Exactly.
2: Yes.
3: That's what he said. If they've done this to a green tree, what shall be done in the dry?
2: Yes.
3: But despite the trial and tribulation that we go through, Christ promises that we can have peace above the storm.
2: Yes, we can.
3: And this is even before we get into more of the subject.
2: Yes.
3: Because sometimes even Christian believers, even pastors and spiritual leaders communicate,
2: mm-hmm,
3: that it is God that is ordaining, mm-hmm, the trauma that we deal with.
2: Mm.
3: And some of our listeners may have dealt with very severe levels of trauma. You're talking about possible sexual violence.
2: Yes.
3: Home trauma, physical abuse, this sort of thing, which we had nothing to do with.
2: No.
3: So are you saying that God ordained for me to go through this? No, he did not ordain for us to go through this. There's the reality of free will that has been given to us.
2: Amen.
3: And the thing about it is, because God is just,
2: mm-hmm,
3: he not only respects the freedom of choice of the righteous, but he also respects the freedom of choice of the wicked.
2: Amen. Everyone has a freedom of choice.
3: Everyone has a freedom
2: choose
3: of choice.
2: Choose you this day whom you will serve in Joshua.
3: Choose you who
2: 24.
3: Made this
2: yes.
3: whom you serve. And again, this is not to imply that God is indifferent to the suffering of humanity and that he just right. indiscriminately allows
2: no,
3: wicked people to do things.
2: Not at all.
3: But we know that Christ has promised to be with us. When we think about the trauma that Jesus had to go through,
2: yes,
3: physical suffering on a level that we can't even comprehend,
2: and sweat and blood,
3: great drops of blood, and that was even before the physical suffering
2: yes.
3: he dealt with.
2: Yes.
3: So if Jesus could go through that, and mind you, his experience is a blessing and testament to us.
2: Amen.
3: Though God does not delight in the suffering of his children,
2: not at all.
3: He knows that by default, in permitting these things,
2: yes.
3: in seeing us go through these things,
2: yes.
3: that by the grace of God, he has provided a solution that no matter the level of the trauma and
2: yes.
3: this sort of thing, because Satan wants it to be communicated to our minds
2: mm-hmm.
3: that because we've gone through this, mm-hmm. that either one, God does not love us,
2: yeah.
3: He does not care. And it's amazing how Satan contorts the mind because
2: yes.
3: when we deal with trauma, we many times blame God for it.
2: Yes.
3: As opposed to holding the devil accountable.
2: They always say an act of God or something.
3: An act of God.
2: Yes.
3: But it's not.
2: It really isn't.
3: These are the workings of the enemy.
2: Yes.
3: And we can be assured, as the wise man Solomon said,
2: yes.
3: that even though we may see the wicked do wickedness
2: right.
3: a thousand times,
2: oh, yeah.
3: that it will be far better for the righteous
2: yes.
3: in the end.
2: Yes, it will. And
3: yeah.
2: I think it was in, what is it, Book of Psalms? Oh, and the righteous, oh, they're prospering. They're doing so well. And the writer said, or who was communicating, said, look at me. Oh, I'm so sad. Everything, nothing's going right. Because sometimes it looks like the wicked are doing
3: prospering.
2: Exactly. Wow. I'm so poor. And look at them. They have a Mercedes. They have so much money in the bank.
3: Yeah.
2: And
3: exactly. And it's a very good point. And we were even talking off air about mm-hmm. certain sagas with the current revelation of the Epstein files and
2: yes.
3: and the saga
2: yes.
3: with Diddy and so on and so
2: yes.
3: forth. And mind you, these are wicked men and women, and there's no
2: you.
3: Getting around that.
2: No.
3: And many of these men and women are millionaires many times over, many of them billionaires.
2: Yes.
3: And from a worldly standpoint, it can seem as though that they're getting away with what they're getting with what they're doing. But the Bible makes it very clear that there is no peace, saith my God, to the wicked.
2: Mm-mm.
3: It doesn't matter how many selfies they take on Instagram.
2: No.
3: It does not matter how happy they may seem on their vacation
2: right.
3: in the Bahamas.
2: Right.
3: They do not have the peace of God.
2: No, they're miserable.
3: They are miserable.
2: Yes, great peace have they that love thy law, and nothing shall offend.
3: And nothing shall offend
2: right.
3: them.
2: But with trauma, some people are raped, men or women,
3: yes, yes.
2: sexual violence or
3: yeah.
2: or child molestation.
3: Yes.
2: I mean,
3: very serious epidemic.
2: So much,
3: yes.
2: as you mentioned, the Epstein files, the women
3: yes.
2: that are being sexually abused, and all this for a long time. This has been going on, and it's like it's been under the radar.
3: Under the radar.
2: Yeah.
3: Yes, God is permitting the revelation of all of these things to come to the forefront, so that man. In total, humanity can see the full machinations of Satan's power.
2: I was going to say that.
3: Because God wants us to see that there is nothing attractive about sin.
2: Nothing.
3: Because, and this is even another point, God is trying to get rid of all sin, as we're talking about
2: yes.
3: trauma.
2: Yes.
3: And many times we can think about the genocides that are taking place in the world. We can think about the sexual violence and all of the debauchery that's happening.
2: Yes.
3: And we can say, yes. why doesn't God stop these things? And mind you, God is interposing to do many things, and even in those crises.
2: That's right.
3: But God is not just merely trying to get rid of the big sin. He's also trying to get rid of even the darling sins that we
2: yes,
3: enjoy.
2: Yes, the cherished sins.
3: The cherished sins.
2: Yes.
3: And so God is permitting Satan to do his work so that we as human beings can get tired of sin.
2: Amen.
3: So that we can run to Christ the way
2: right.
3: we need to. Because ultimately, and this is one of the perspectives that we really need to cherish, the life that God has promised is an eternity with him.
2: Yes, it is.
3: when we think about the fact that if we are faithful to the Lord, if we give him our hearts for this short little life of faithfulness, we get all of eternity.
2: Can you imagine?
3: All of eternity.
2: Yes.
3: And
2: I love that.
3: Yes.
2: He will give us eternity. Yeah, you go through distress and stress. Look at Job. He lost everything.
3: Yes.
2: You know, and but hey, and the Lord gave him back.
3: And
2: but
3: he not was restored.
2: Yes. Not everybody gets that.
3: Right. It's very true. And I even just want to read a very short passage from Romans 15, verse 4. And we mention this a lot in presentations that we do on this, and it simply says, for whatsoever things were written aforetime were written for our learning, that we through patience and comfort of the scriptures might have hope.
2: Amen.
3: One of the most beautiful things about the Bible is its biographies and the history of those biographies, especially with what we read in the Old Testament.
2: Yes.
3: Because there is so much trauma that God decided to put into the Bible. And so the question has to be asked, well, why did God put all of this trauma into the Bible? Because there's sexual violence in the Bible. There is
2: murder.
3: Arbitrary murder in the Bible.
2: Yes.
3: There is adultery. There's sexual immorality.
2: It's like a soap opera.
3: Seriously.
2: But
3: seriously,
2: this is real.
3: But this is real life.
2: Yeah.
3: And so the question is, well, why did God permit these things to be written? Many people ask, why did God reveal to the world the dark history of David's transgression?
2: Oh, yes.
3: Because when you think about the level of trauma that came about as a result of that, his daughter is raped by her brother.
2: Yes.
3: Then her full-blooded brother kills the one that took her purity.
2: Yes.
3: A lot of trauma.
2: A lot.
3: And the question could be asked, well, why did God permit all of these histories to be open to the world? But the thing, as we just read from Romans, God wants to give us hope.
2: Yeah.
3: That it doesn't matter if we ourselves have gone through these things, we can find healing and comfort despite what we go through. And the beauty of Christ's experience.
2: Yes.
3: That no matter the level of trauma that he went through, it did not affect his connection with heaven and thus his outlook on life and his relation to other people. And
2: no, it didn't.
3: It didn't.
2: No. And the theme of Revelation is overcoming.
3: Overcoming.
2: Yes.
3: Overcoming.
2: And many of you listeners have gone through such horrible things in your life. I have gone through trauma.
3: Mm.
2: I think everyone in this world.
3: We all have to some degree,
2: Through great tribulation, we'll enter
3: through
2: the kingdom.
3: Tribulation.
2: Yeah. And so what would you say to somebody that right now is in deep pain?
3: Deep pain, yes.
2: What would you say to them?
3: I would say for anyone that is dealing with deep pain, one of the first steps that need to be taken, even in the opening text that we read, as far as if any man be in Christ is a new creature, the great equalizer when it comes to trauma is the surrender of the heart to the Lord.
2: That's it.
3: So I myself, as I'm pretty sure many people have had a similar experience of dealing with certain levels of trauma in the home.
2: True.
3: Maybe feelings of neglect from parents.
2: Abuse.
3: Me in particular, not having the close connection with my father and just the effect that has upon one psychologically.
2: Yes.
3: When I made the decision to surrender my heart to the Lord, there was truly a wholeness that I experienced as a result of that. And mind you, we are not, for our listeners, this is not to leave the impression that when we are hurt or abused by others, that it won't hurt.
2: True.
3: It's not leaving the impression that if we feel hurt and we're crying and we feel that pain, that, you know, that means that we're not connected to God.
2: Right.
3: Because it is a very natural reaction to feel that pain. Jesus felt neglected and all of those things.
2: Yes.
3: But at the same time, it allows us to have a framework where that trauma then does not become our identity. Because that's what the devil wants.
2: Yes.
3: He wants our trauma to become our identity.
2: Yes.
3: And that is a lie.
2: Yeah, it is a lie. And people will play on that. Woe is me. And they live their whole life. My husband was abandoned as a baby at 3 months old. But he says, that's not who I am. I'm a child of God.
3: It doesn't define him.
2: It doesn't define him. When he was in the world, it did.
3: Mm.
2: But once you give your life to Christ, no, I'm a child of God.
3: Yes.
2: I'm of a royal priesthood.
3: And just to emphasize again for our audience, family, we're not leaving the impression that God will not hold accountable those who have inflicted the abuse.
2: Good point. They are held accountable.
3: They are.
2: That's right.
3: They are. And so while Satan may try to leave the impression that, you know, wicked people can just do wickedness and just get away with it and abuse and abandon and all these things, that is a lie.
2: It is a lie.
3: And mind you, the grace of God is extended even to the abuser, even to the oppressor. God wants to save them.
2: He wants them to repent.
3: He wants them to repent.
2: Why die in your sins?
3: Why die in your sins?
2: Yes.
3: And so forgiveness, healing, being connected to God, it does not absolve of iniquity.
2: No.
3: But it gives us a proper framework of how we can relate to that trauma and to even use that as a means to help other people to be delivered from their experiences.
2: Yes, right. Because most people, they, like, say if I was abused and I am overcome by the blood of the Lord, I can help someone else that has been through that trauma. Say, yes, I know what it's like. Yes, I've been through that. And so, yeah, continue. I'm enjoying this.
3: Yes, it is a very true point that a lot of times persons don't understand how to relate to all of these things.
2: No.
3: And so that's why the conversion is so important.
2: Yes.
3: In growing in our connection with the Lord, studying his character. Mm-hmm. How did Christ relate to difficulty associated with these things? And as we symbolically drink more of his spirit, it will be able to give us an understanding as to how to relate to these things.
2: Yeah.
3: As the Bible says in Romans, Romans 12, it talks about, I beseech you therefore, brethren, by the mercy of God, that ye present your bodies a living sacrifice, holy, acceptable unto God, which is your reasonable service. And be not conformed to this world, but be transformed by the
2: renewing,
3: of the mind.
2: And you know, I'm glad you said that, because many of our listeners are behind bars. They are incarcerated right now. They have done some horrendous things. And many of you listeners are listening to me right now. And once you ask the Lord for forgiveness and you truly repent,
3: genuinely
2: of your
3: repent
2: sin, of your sins, the Lord will forgive you, won't he?
3: He will. And the road of repentance is a very serious one, because sin is serious. Sin was so serious that the second person of the Godhead literally had to stuff himself into a human body.
2: Yes.
3: And to die on the cross for our sins. It's very serious.
2: You're right. Good point.
3: So with that, repentance also has to be equally serious in order for that sacrifice to be properly appreciated.
2: Yes.
3: And so for whether our listeners may be behind bars or in an extenuating circumstance like that,
2: what would you say to them?
3: I would say that God offers his forgiveness. But we know that that forgiveness...
2: But you pay consequences. Yes. You have to pay the consequences too, right?
3: Exactly. It's though he forgives, that forgiveness is based on condition. And the condition is merely our loving, obedient response to his offer of grace to us.
2: Yes.
3: So to give an example.
2: Yes,
3: go perfect ahead. Example, really.
2: Yes.
3: The thief on the cross.
2: Oh, yes.
3: So the thief on the cross was a malefactor.
2: Yep.
3: The thief on the cross was a... an imprisoned man, you can say.
2: Yes, he was.
3: And the thief on the cross is going to come up in the first resurrection.
2: Mm-hmm.
3: He is going to be in heaven.
2: Yes,
3: praise
2: he
3: the
2: is.
3: Lord.
2: Amen. And the thief, he will no longer
3: he
2: be
3: will
2: a
3: no
2: thief.
3: Longer be called a thief. You know, and even though we say thief on the cross as a cliche, in principle, because he gave his life to Christ, he was no longer a thief.
2: No.
3: You know, and so, but the thing is, that thief, former thief who died on the cross, he still died. He was still executed.
2: Yeah.
3: And it does not take away from the blessing of the redemption he was able to experience. But you can even say that him having to deal with the consequences was a blessing to him. So as a means to ensure that the repentance was as genuine as it needed to be.
2: Mm-hmm. That's true.
3: And so especially when we're thinking about the things that we go through, especially things that we may have done to ourselves to put us in a bad situation. Even in those circumstances, as the Bible says in 1 Corinthians, that there hath no temptation taken us, but such as is common to man.

0: surrender of the heart to the Lord, we have become a new creature. Now,
1: yes.
0: It doesn't mean that with a genuine surrender that mm-hmm. everything about us will be perfected in that
1: right.
0: very moment.
1: No.
0: But
1: it's,
0: we have
1: it's a progress.
0: It's a progress, mm-hmm. but we have started a process
1: yes.
0: of complete restoration.
1: There you go. He that
0: yeah.
1: hath begun a good work will in you will complete it.
0: Will complete
1: he?
0: It.
1: And that's Jesus.
0: And I really want to emphasize this because for those of our listeners who mm-hmm. are what you would call committed Christians, maybe
1: yes.
0: you've been walking with the Lord for years,
1: oh, yes.
0: yea, decades.
1: Yes.
0: One of the things that I've seen in ministry as a minister is a lot of us as believers are still in bondage to prior traumas.
1: Mm-hmm.
0: That even though we have an outward exterior of Christian piety,
1: right.
0: we still have not allowed the Lord to heal us
1: wow.
0: of brokenness.
1: Good point.
0: And to the point that some of the same brokenness that we were dealing with when we first came to know the Lord,
1: yes.
0: we're still dealing with 30 years later.
1: I've heard that. I'm a pastor's wife. Mm. I've seen that, especially
0: yeah.
1: at communion. They'll go way back
0: mm.
1: and say, I remember this and
0: yeah.
1: that. And
0: as if it just as if it
1: yes.
0: just happened a week ago.
1: Yes.
0: Yes.
1: Yes. What do you do with that? What do you tell someone about that? Well, how to handle that?
0: It's a very good question. The solution is always what the solution is, Christ. And I don't say that as a cliche.
1: Yes.
0: The reason why it seems like a cliche mm. to some of us mm-hmm. is because we really don't understand what Christ is supposed to be to us.
1: True.
0: And because we, one, don't understand what true transformation of character is, many of us possibly have become Christian merely because of an intellectual assent
1: mm-hmm. Mm-hmm.
0: to certain truths.
1: True.
0: And while the cultivation of our intellects on spiritual things is needed, it is the character that needs development. This intellectual development
1: yes.
0: needs to lead to character change.
1: Yes. Character is huge.
0: Yes.
1: That's the only thing we're taking to heaven is
0: it's
1: our character.
0: It's the only thing we're taking to heaven.
1: Yes.
0: And so if we truly understand God's love for us, if we truly understand how to, for lack of a better word, the steps to Christ.
1: I like that. Yeah. Yes. No pun intended.
0: Yeah, no pun intended. If we understand those steps and we are taking those steps, there's going to be healing. So, because if we're going to say that if I come to the Lord, that 30 years later, I'm still going to be dealing with the same traumas.
1: Mm.
0: In principle, what's the point of accepting Christ?
1: Exactly.
0: We might as well just go out into the
1: yeah.
0: world,
1: yep.
0: turn up,
1: might
0: act crazy.
1: Well. Mm-hmm. Mm-hmm.
0: But that is not Christ. Christ promises full healing,
1: mm-hmm.
0: full restoration.
1: Yes.
0: Of the heart and the life. And so if God is not the problem, that means that we're not appropriating his principles properly
1: mm-hmm. Mm-hmm.
0: into our life.
1: Mm.
0: And many times it comes down to simple things. We're not spending time with them.
1: That's the key.
0: Some of us are watching, you know, Fox News and MSNBC more than we're studying our Bibles.
1: Yes.
0: Some of us are watching,
1: yes.
0: You
1: Good
0: know,
1: point.
0: Medea or Judge
1: yeah.
0: Judy
1: yeah.
0: or The Apprentice or whatever.
1: Or playing games all
0: playing
1: day.
0: Playing games.
1: Video games.
0: You mm-hmm. know, sports betting. You know, all these things are really popular now. And so we allow so many things to occupy our time and yet wonder why we're not becoming
1: mm-hmm.
0: more like Christ.
1: Very good point.
0: And yes.
1: Now, look at Saul. He was a murderer.
0: Yeah.
1: But he was a murderer.
0: He was a murderer.
1: My husband and I have been studying the book of Acts, and he's one of my heroes.
0: He is.
1: Look how he has changed. He made a turn. And,
0: yes.
1: And it's just beautiful to see.
0: He actually, we can even end with this.
1: Yes, go ahead.
0: The Apostle Paul really is
1: yes.
0: one of the greatest examples
1: oh.
0: of true heart surrender and being healed from trauma. Because, mind you, you're coming to Christ, and think of Paul's situation. You're coming to Christ, but you have all these memories of all these people you
1: oh,
0: led
1: yeah.
0: to their execution.
1: Oh, yes.
0: That's a lot of trauma to deal
1: yeah.
0: with.
1: Whole
0: a lot of guilt
1: mm-hmm.
0: that you feel resting over your conscience.
1: Mm-hmm.
0: But the thing is, because some people think that when Paul, you know, came in contact with Christ on the road to Damascus, that he immediately got involved in ministry.
1: No.
0: The Apostle Paul spent about 3 years in the deserts of Arabia. And he spent time with the Lord
1: yes.
0: to allow him to deprogram him from the maxims and tenets that made him the hardened Pharisee that he used to be, and allowed God to transform him to be the apostle that he became.
1: He spent time, didn't he?
0: He spent time.
1: And that's what people need to do.
0: We need to spend time.

0: loved reading the Word of God and spending time and reading the Spirit of Prophecy books to make the Bible really come alive.
1: Indeed.
0: Yeah, wow, our time has come and gone so fast.
1: So fast.
0: Thank you so much, Brother Tucker. Now, you are available to speak, aren't you?
1: Yes, yes. So we take speaking engagements.
0: Okay. Wow, well, thank you. We'll give you the information at the end of the program, listener.
1: Yes.
0: And we'll tell you how to get in contact with him. And he's a wonderful man of God. I'm sitting with him and his wife here in the studio. And I know you have a lot to share. The Lord has given you a lot to share to help people who are on this journey called life.
1: Mm.
0: But we want to be on that narrow path which will lead us to eternity.
1: Amen.
0: Well, listener, you've been listening to Crossroads here on 3ABN Radio. 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
3: How long has it been since you've been the new kid on the block? Whether it's moving to a new town, joining a new church, or starting a new job, we've all been the inexperienced one at some time in our lives. Since we can all relate to that unsure feeling, we should keep an eye out for people who are new in our lives and help them to fit in. You'll be so blessed when you do.
4: You probably know of cortisol as a body chemical that goes up when you're stressed. But the hormone cortisol actually regulates a wide range of processes through the body, including your metabolism. And elevated levels of this hormone have been shown to contribute to weight gain. Reducing stress can lower your cortisol levels, but there are other ways to reduce your levels as well. Avoiding caffeine and eating a whole food, plant-based diet significantly aid in keeping your cortisol levels low. Drinking plenty of water, going to bed early, and getting sufficient sleep can also help. This is Jennifer White for Strong Tower Radio, where God's character is proclaimed.

0: Welcome to The Creator Revealed. I'm Tim Standish. I'm a scientist who works for the Geoscience Research Institute.
1: And we are so glad that you are joining us today. I'm Shelley Quinn. I'm here to represent the average person who's just going, woo, when he tells us these things. What we do in the first segment, the first 15 minutes, we will be talking about some scientific fact that I think you will find fascinating because we'll show how God, our Creator, is revealed in his creation. And then we'll come back with the second half to have a biblical application, a discussion of this. So please stay tuned for the entire program. What are we going to learn today?
0: Well, we're going to learn something that many people have an incorrect view of. It's about fossils. People believe that fossils somehow or other are irrefutable proof of Charles Darwin's theory of evolution. The reality is actually quite the opposite. When we look at those fossils, they tell us something about the Creator.
1: Amen.
0: So before we actually get into that, I want to draw your attention to a text that was written by the Apostle Paul to the people in Ephesus.
1: Okay.
0: This is Ephesians 5:32. And Paul wrote this. He said, "This is a great mystery, but I speak concerning Christ and the church." The way I want to apply that text with fossils is like this. Fossils are remains of organisms that lived in the past. Unfortunately, we can't do time travel and go back and actually see what happened.
1: So in many ways, they are a great mystery.
0: They're a mystery, yes. And it's a mystery that is profound. Because we can't go back in time,
1: yes,
0: we can't really know certain things about them. For example, we don't know what sounds fossil organisms made.
1: So we don't know how a dinosaur sounded. He could have been squeaky.
0: He could have been squeaky. He could have been silent. He might have hissed like a lizard. We just don't know. And we cannot realistically know. We can speculate, and that's all. So let's look at a dinosaur.
1: Okay.
0: Now, I've got a great dinosaur here.
1: Oh, that is.
0: This is the tallest dinosaur that's known. And when you look at that, it's pretty big. In fact, it's about 13.27 meters tall.
1: 40 feet?
0: About 40 feet, yes. And 13, a meter is a little bit over a yard. It's about 39 inches. So we're talking about a very, very tall creature.
1: Very intimidating to meet him when you're out picking berries, I'm sure.
0: Yes, you know, I think I probably wouldn't want to get trodden on by him. But the good news is this particular dinosaur, like many other dinosaurs, they're commonly vegetarian. Obviously, there are meat-eating dinosaurs. We all know about T-Rex and dinosaurs like that. No, this was a vegetarian and probably ate an awful lot of vegetables, let's put it that way. When I look at something like this, a word comes to my mind, and it's a great sounding word. I love the way it comes off your tongue. It's teleology. It sounds like something you might do in the afternoon in England.
1: Yes.
0: Yes. Morning teleology and afternoon teleology, but it means something quite different. It's built off the root word tele, something out there, something a long
1: telescope.
0: Way away, like a telescope. You're looking at something far away. The idea with teleology is something that, a situation where you have a goal out there, somewhere out there, and it's moved towards. It's a goal, an intelligent being has a goal, and then does work to get towards that goal. It could be walking towards it. It could be engineering, for example. There's a goal of making something, an aeroplane or a car or a computer, anything like that. There's that goal.
1: Having a design and a plan. And
0: exactly. But it exists first in the brain and then in reality.
1: Okay.
0: Yeah. So that's the idea. Now, fossil organisms, like living organisms, had complex integrated systems that were necessary for their survival. Sure. Circulatory systems, muscle systems, skeletal systems, nervous systems. All of those had to work together. That's an indicator that there was some sort of teleology involved. Someone was working towards the goal of making a dinosaur. And so somebody anticipated their need, the dinosaur's need or the other fossil organism's need, and thought of a solution to every problem that needed to be solved for them to live.
1: Okay.
0: That had to be solved first before they could come into existence. It's not something you could muddle your way towards. Once you have the dinosaur, you might be able to have it grow a little bit bigger or a little bit smaller or something like that. But the basic systems all had to be in place first.
1: Especially for that big dude.
0: Oh, my,
1: if he's going to pop.
0: Yeah.
1: In our
0: experience, only intelligence is capable of doing this, having that plan and integrating everything and making it happen. So teleology is something we can look at in all living things, but we can also see evidence of it in fossil things. So when we talk about that incredibly tall dinosaur, we can see that there was some teleology involved, some intelligence involved in its production, in making it, in creating it. And we can do that by looking at a modern organism.
1: Okay.
0: The tallest living animal.
1: Giraffe.
0: Giraffe, right. Now, a really tall giraffe would hit about 6 meters. So it's pushing about 20 feet, a little less than 20 feet. And there are all sorts of things, design things we could talk about with with giraffes, but let's look at a problem that they have to solve, an engineering problem that would also have been solved by the dinosaur. So let's see how they solve it. It's called hydrostatic pressure. This is basically the problem that they face when they're trying to get blood up to the top of their head. When you're pumping blood up, obviously, their heart is down in their body. It's going against gravity. It's going against gravity. It's pumping it up there. So the blood has to go up about 3 meters. That's about 10 feet that it has to go. That's a lot of weight of blood that you've got to push up. So therefore, you've got to have very high blood pressure if you want to do that. And when you look at the numbers, it's quite shocking, really. 280 over 180 is their normal blood pressure. A human being with blood pressure that high would not have it for very long. Well, exactly. Our blood vessels would explode under those circumstances.
1: So they have to have very strong blood vessels.
0: They've got very strong blood vessels, right. And, of course, that also means that they must have a very powerful heart. Now, some people used to think, oh, that means they have a really huge heart. But they don't. They have a heart that, on the outside at least, is about the same size as you would expect for an animal of their size.
1: I've always heard that giraffes had large hearts, but that's
0: they,
1: not...
0: They really don't. Huh, but what they do is they have very thick walls on their heart.
1: Okay.
0: So the heart is a muscle, right? And the muscle, there's a lot of muscle there, which means that inside that space, the ventricles where the blood flows in and then is squeezed out under pressure as it's pumped out, the ventricles are actually quite small.
1: Okay.
0: So that means that every
1: time,
0: exactly, that means every time they squeeze, it's just a little bit of blood that goes out. So, but they have to put out a lot of blood. So what can they do?
1: Go fast.
0: That's right. They can pump fast. So their heart beats very, very fast relative to ours or other organisms. Yeah. So they have this rapid heartbeat. And then finally, they have a really interesting problem because we've been talking about getting the blood up to the top, right? Up to the top of their head. But what happens to that blood that went all the way down to the bottom? It has to come back up from the tip of their foot all the way back up into their body and back to their heart. So how does it get squeezed back? Tight skin.
1: Like pressure hose.
0: Like pressure hose, exactly. Squeezing the blood back up into their body.
1: Interesting. So you can see then that however these were created, we believe God created, it had to be an intelligent creator who looked ahead and planned for every step for this creature to exist as a species that's different than you and I.
0: Exactly.
1: Very good.
0: Teleology. Intelligence.
1: Yes.
0: God.
1: Yes.
0: That's a logical way of moving forward. Then when we look at other kinds of fossils, what we can see is we can look at living things that they are essentially the same as. So, for example, here I'm showing you a nautilus shell and a fossil nautilus shell on the left there.
1: So about how old would it supposed to be?
0: This particular one, I'm not entirely sure, but it would be millions of years, according to and yet you can see how much evolution has occurred over those millions of years.
1: No,
0: if they were there, yeah. So, if
1: and we want to clarify because I don't want someone riding the station that we don't believe it's been millions of years.
0: Exactly.
1: But that's what many scientists.
0: What the fossils do not show is change. I mean,
1: yes.
0: Here, this is what a modern nautilus looks like. But this is a grasshopper. We can see it's pretty much the same as a modern grasshopper. What's this?
1: That's a dragonfly.
0: It's a dragonfly.
1: And it had four wings.
0: That's right, just like a modern dragonfly. This one I love. This is a lizard, a kind of gecko, actually. And geckos will drop their tail sometimes and a new one grows back. This ancient one.
1: He's regrowing
0: a tail. So the ancient lizard had the ability, or the ancient gecko had the ability that we see in the modern lizards. What we don't see is evolution.
1: That's amazing.
0: We might see things lost, but we certainly don't see evolution. There's a shark. I mean, we can recognize all of these things, but I want to get to this. Fossil organisms also suggest behavioral complexity. It's not just the morphology, the organs and those sorts of things. They're behavior. And the example I want to use is a marsupial.
1: This is a kangaroo?
0: Like a kangaroo. This happens to be the largest marsupial fossil out there, Diprotodon. But I want to just point out that modern marsupials take care of their
1: young. And this is the ones who carry their babies in a pouch,
0: exactly.
1: In a pocket. Okay.
0: Here in the United States, we have a marsupial.
1: I have them on my deck every day.
0: And a possum. I went running out one morning because my dog was barking, and I saw this mother possum, and she was exhibiting a behavior. She had all of her little darlings there on her back, and she was not going to let that
1: cat. How many does she have?
0: Let's have a look.
1: Oh,
0: can you count them? I don't know. What a fabulous mother. You know what? I want to have a pet one of those things, and nobody seems to understand why. They're just so gorgeous. Lovely, lovely creatures. But the point is, ancient creatures, they had to have behaviors to take care of their young. So, what does this reveal about the Creator? I'm suggesting at least a couple of things. First, he encourages thoughtfulness in people. As we study these fossils, we need to be thoughtful. We have to understand that we don't understand everything about them, but we can see evidence of their creation, and they tell us something about God himself.
1: Yes.
0: And we see the same wisdom, love, and the value that God placed on diversity when he did his creation. We see it in modern organisms, and we see it in ancient organisms.
1: And it just supports that God is love, God is all-powerful, and we're excited to come back in just a moment. We're going to be gone for 60 seconds, so stay tuned, because we will come back to look at the biblical application of these principles.
2: This is a word of hope for you today from your 3ABN radio family, reading from Matthew chapter 14, verses 26 and 27. When the disciples saw him walking on the sea, they were terrified and said, "It's a ghost," and they cried out in fear. But immediately Jesus spoke to them, saying, "Take courage, it is I. Do not be afraid." Many of you will remember this coming from the story of Jesus walking on the water and calming the storm. The disciples saw him and were terrified. You know, the devil loves to use terror and fear to hold us captive, to keep us prisoner from living lives of freedom and joy and happiness. But Jesus comes walking along in your life, and he wants us to be free from this fear. Because the devil holds us prisoner or captive in this atmosphere of fear, Jesus wants to set us free. You know, someone did a little count of all the places in the scripture where Jesus told us, fear not, and they came up with an amazing number, 365. I think Jesus has a fear not for every day of your life. And I'd like to just pray for you for just a moment today. Heavenly Father, I pray that today you'll help me to give my fear to you, and that I can learn to live a fear not kind of life with you. And so, Lord, I invite you into my ship, into my boat, because I know that when you're in my ship, when you're the captain of my ship, I won't have anything to be afraid of. Thank you for defeating sin and the devil. Thank you for defeating all that causes fear. I praise you in Jesus' name. Amen.
1: Welcome back to The Creator Revealed. I was telling Tim, I don't know if it is his doctorate in biology or if it is his accent that makes him look so intelligent. But guess what? We've got his boss with us today, and now you've got some competition.
0: There we go. Well, you know, it's fun working at the Geoscience Research Institute because I have a group of colleagues who are so interesting and know so much. Trust me, we keep one another humble.
1: I bet.
0: it's enjoyable to discuss the very things that we are talking about in this The Creator Revealed series. Now, up until this point, in this particular episode, we've been talking about design in fossils, but I've been concentrating mainly on dinosaurs and the idea that, hey, you know, we find organisms living today, they look designed, and we find fossils of those same organisms
1: designed the same way.
0: So we'd expect that they, you know, it's just sort of reasonably consistent to believe that, in fact, those fossils represent designed organisms as well. Dr. Gibson has made a study of a kind of fossil called an ammonite. Now, that sounds like something from the Bible.
1: It does.
0: But let's let him explain these to us a little bit. Welcome, Dr. Gibson.
3: Thank you. Now, I just happen to have here with me a fossil ammonite shell. It's interesting.
0: It looks sort of like a snail.
3: Yeah, except it's kind of flat. There's some flat snails, too. Yeah, mm-hmm. It's almost like a snail is. Notice that it has a spiral shape to it. You notice that spiral there? That's kind of cool. I kind of like the shape of this. It reminds me of a chambered nautilus, which you probably have heard about not long ago. There's some differences between the nautilus and the ammonite. So they're different kinds of things, but there's a lot of similarity, too. I just have this little toy here that illustrates what the thing looked like. If I can get it here where you
0: so it looks a little bit like a squid or an octopus.
1: Yes.
3: Yeah. In fact, it is a lot like a squid or an octopus with a shell on it. It's kind of an unusual thing. But notice that spiral shape again. And I kind of like that spiral shape. It's interesting. And one of the interesting things about it is it has a mathematical basis. There's an actual, you can write an equation for a spiral. And I think, wow, that got created by a great mathematician.
1: Amen.
3: It's great to think that God is such a genius at mathematics, not just because of the spiral of this, of course, but because mathematics is found throughout nature.
0: Yeah, that's really kind of a remarkable thing that in all living things we find these, that mathematics can describe things that...
1: Yes.
0: That, I mean, why do they have to... Why does it have to be that way? Well, it probably doesn't. It's just that mathematics is the basis of the universe, apparently, but also in living things. Quite incredible.
3: Yes, I think it tells us something about the creator. He's a mathematician. He invented mathematics, I guess. Well, the beauty, I should say that the interest, and I think it's beauty too, the interest in that shell, a spiral shape is kind of interesting. In fact, I think it's okay to say that it's beautiful. And that beauty that I see in the ammonite shell, I see it in the nautilus shell, the chambered nautilus, and other things. It makes me wonder, why should nature be beautiful? And why am I able to appreciate that beauty? I've got a couple of house cats. I don't see them admiring beautiful things. I haven't noticed other animals doing that. Why me? And you? Why do we appreciate beauty? And I think it's because we were created in the image of a God who himself appreciates and loves beauty. And I find that interesting.
0: It is interesting
3: God,
0: an unnecessary correlation, really, isn't it? The creation is beautiful, and we have minds that are capable of appreciating that beauty.
3: Yeah.
0: It doesn't seem like it would have to be that way because of the laws of physics or maybe some other explanation like natural selection. Why would it be that way? Well, if you believe that the character of the Creator involves beauty and wanting to give pleasure to other beings, then it makes an awful lot of sense.
1: Yes.
0: But if you're not talking about something like the God of the Bible, it makes no sense at all.
1: That's
0: true. So
3: if we go back to the...
0: I'm sorry, go ahead.
3: If we go back to that ammonite and take a look, you'll see he's got an eye. And look at... Now, of course, this is just a toy, but it's believed that the eye of the ammonite did look a lot like that, and part of the reason for that, of course, is by comparison of the chambered nautilus, when we can see the eye and see that it's quite technically advanced, quite sophisticated. So there's another thing we can learn about design in the ammonite. The eye is carefully crafted with not only physical parts that are put together in a functional sequence, but molecular machines that are in the, you know, where we can't see them particularly, but the idea of vision is spectacular engineering feat.
0: Yeah, it's one of those.
3: And I see the Creator must be an engineer beyond our experience.
0: Yeah, when you start looking at organisms, you can appreciate them all the way down from the gross structure, the environment they live in, all the way down into the actual molecules that they're made of. Quite remarkable. So what's inside that shell? What's going on with it?
3: Well, if you split the shell open, you'll find, and here's an example of an ammonite with its shell split open.
0: It's very beautiful.
3: You'll see that it has a series. You can see the spiral very clearly there. And you can see that it has a series of chambers. There are little lines dividing the chambers. It seems that the animal started out living in the smallest one at the center of the spiral. And then as it outgrew the chamber, it added another one. And so in a spiral... So the spiral grew as the animal grew, leaving a series of chambers behind it, the animal living in the outermost chamber. That is kind of cool. And so when you have those empty chambers, you might ask, well, is there anything you can do with those empty chambers? And the answer is yes. You can fill them with gas or water, pumping them back and forth through a little tube. And by doing that, you can regulate the density of the ammonite, and then it can move up or down in the water. And so it could control the buoyancy its ability to move up and down in the water by controlling the amount of gas in these little chambers.
0: So basically,
1: I was just going to say, there's a definite function to the design. And that's what we see in everything God created.
0: Yeah. What's interesting to me is the combining of this very practical thing that allows this organism to decide where it's going to be in the water by adjusting the amount of gas inside those chambers, and yet the beauty as well. It's not an ugly thing. It turns out to be a beautiful and practical thing. Form and function going together.
3: And then if you could imagine this shell with an animal in it, the animal living near the end here, probably in a chamber that isn't preserved here, but then that means all these other chambers are filled with gas. So that would tell you that the chambers filled with gas would be uppermost in the water. So you could predict that the animal would be floating around something like this, with it most of the chambers above it and the animal on the bottom side. Oh,
0: fabulous. So it's actually orienting itself as a result of it.
1: But that would also be a protective design then, right?
0: I guess so, yeah. Well,
3: its position.
0: Okay. Well, thank you so much for joining us, Dr. Gibson. It's been a real pleasure. It makes me want to go out and get my own fossil ammonite.
3: I enjoyed talking about the ammonite.
1: Thank you very much. You know, it's just so fascinating to me that what makes us different than animals, we've already discussed that animals and humans were made of the dust of the ground. We both have the breath of the life in us.
0: Yes.
1: But what makes us different is that God created us with a specific function. And we see that everything God creates has a function and a form, and this is really fascinating.
0: Yeah, well, in the case of human beings, what I love is he gave us this particular role in his creation, this function in his creation, and he equipped us for that role. So our ability, for example, to do mathematics, this complex abstract mathematics, is useful to us as we care for the creation, as we study the creation, and we learn so much more about God's wisdom and God's character from these incredible things. Even these fossils, where the design is so clear and so beautiful at the same time.
1: He is an amazing God. He is the artist.
0: Yes. Well, I want to thank our audience for joining us for this particular episode. If you're fascinated by fossils, well, then you're a lot like me. But we are talking about all sorts of different things in this Creator, the Creator Revealed series of programs. I hope that you'll join us for future episodes. We've certainly enjoyed spending this time with you. God bless you.
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6: 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We often hear that a low-carb diet is best. But research and real-life trials actually show that a whole food, plant-based diet, abundant in complex carbs, controls blood sugar levels 3 times more effectively than the diabetes diet that limits carbohydrates. Removing refined foods such as oil, white flour, and sweeteners, and replacing them with whole plant foods like fruits, vegetables, and whole grains, enhances the body's ability to move glucose out of the bloodstream and into the muscle cells where it can be used. The whole foods plant-based diet is a powerful tool for preventing and even reversing type 2 diabetes. 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
9: Revelation, the time of the end, mysterious signs, strange happenings, confusing numbers. Are we facing a new world order and the mark of the beast? Are we living on a planet in upheaval? Are we on the verge of Armageddon? Revelation. What do all the signs in this mysterious book mean? Discover real answers. Revelation Speaks Peace with Sean Boonstra.
10: Welcome, everybody, to Revelation Speaks Peace. This is a seminar experience that began for me about 23 years ago with a small group of about 8 people. And from that point on, it kind of grew and grew and grew. And now we've held this seminar on every continent except Antarctica. And that's because the penguins are not interested in the book of Revelation. I can't get an audience to come out in Antarctica, but every other continent. And for a little while, I was actually putting this seminar on 3, 4, 5, 6 times a year, but now I have a day job, and so I can only do it 1 time a year. And so once a year, we look around the world, we pick 1 city to do this in. And so in recent years, we've been in Budapest, we've been in Lima, we've been in Rajahmundry, a little city of about 2 million people in India, Los Angeles and Phoenix and Portland and Rome, Italy, and Indianapolis last year. And now we have come to the land of mild winters and warm-hearted people, Minneapolis, Minnesota. Now, I was born in Canada, born and raised up near the Yukon border, and whenever I have visited Minnesota in February, I have always thought your license plate should say, "Almost Canada." because it almost is. I am so glad you have come. Again, my name is Sean Boonstra. I am the speaker for a very old radio broadcast known as the Voice of Prophecy. In fact, I believe it may have been one of the very first Christian broadcasts on the radio in the world. It went on the air in 1929 when a guy by the name of HMS Richards from Colorado went on the air on KNX Radio in Los Angeles. And I believe that over the next decade, he was one of only four religious broadcasts on the radio at all. Now, I'm sure my team will tell me I got that all wrong, but that is roughly the way that it happened. It started out as a program called the Tabernacle of the Air. And if you were listening to the radio in the 1930s, you may remember that program. Later on, it changed to the Voice of Prophecy, and now it has become a worldwide radio broadcast, and it's connected with the world's oldest, I believe, and biggest Correspondence Bible School. It was originally called the Bible School of the Air, now called the Discover Bible School. So the broadcast is actually 85 years old now, and obviously I am not 85 years old. In fact, I just joined the Voice of Prophecy 20 months ago. And one of the reasons they asked me to join the team was this seminar, which I've been conducting for a little more than 20 years now. Now, before we get going tonight, this is not the seminar or the lecture. I want to explain how it's going to work and give just a general orientation. And tomorrow night I'll give a shorter orientation and then we'll be off to the races. We're going to have a textbook in this seminar, and only one textbook. The textbook is going to be the Bible. And the reason that I kind of just stick with the Bible is very simple. If you walk into any bookstore today and get books on last day events or the book of Revelation, you will discover that there are a lot of divergent theories, and some of them are a little weird. I mean, I'll just be honest. I've read a lot. I've read thousands of books, and some of them are weird, and nobody seems to agree. And here's what I've discovered. If you just stick with the text and read it, it's generally speaking the best approach, and it is amazing how clear it can become if you just read it. And of course, on occasion, I'll go back and look at what people have said historically, you know, the anti-Nicene fathers and the post-Nicene fathers and the reformers and the counter-reformers and so on. We'll look at that from time to time, but for the most part, we're going to stick with just the text found in the Bible itself and let the Bible be its own expositor, because you're going to discover there's actually enough detail in the Bible to make it very clear what the author actually originally intended. The key is you just have to read the whole book from Genesis all the way to Revelation. What we're going to do in this seminar is provide the right tools that you need to do that. We're going to give you the right frame of reference. If you understand how the book of Revelation was written, how it was meant to be read, if you understand the original context it was written in, suddenly it makes very good sense. But it's going to take a little bit of time and effort on our part because, as you know, Rome was not built in a day, and the Bible wasn't written in a day either. It took 1,500 years to write it, 44 different authors over all those years, and so it's going to take a little bit of effort on our part to really dig into it. So what we're going to do every night is I'm going to cover one of the major themes found in Bible prophecy, and I'll give you some of the tools you need to understand that theme and really understand prophecy for yourself. And I guess what I'm after, by the time we're finished, is for you to be able to sit down and read a book like the book of Revelation or the book of Daniel and understand it just as easily as you would understand any other book. Matthew, Mark, Luke, John, Genesis, Exodus, Leviticus, any other book of the Bible. I want it to be easy to read and I want it to make good sense when you read it. So we're going to touch on big themes every night, and quite a few of them. I'm going to plow through a lot of territory. And each night, we're going to build on what we covered the night before. So when we're done tonight, what we have learned, we're going to carry forward into tomorrow night. So it does become important to follow along, and I know that people are very, very busy. I've got two teenage daughters who keep me very, very busy. If it's not soccer, it's music lessons. If it's not music lessons, it's me running the boys off of our property. They keep you. I understand what it is like to be very, very busy, but I would encourage you, because this may only come to Minneapolis once in your lifetime, to clear your calendar and come to as many of these as you can, because we will build each night. It's kind of like building a house. You know, we'll put down a foundation tonight, and the next night we'll put up some studs and then some sheeting on the studs, and we'll hang doors and windows, and well, I guess you should put the roof on first and then hang the doors and windows, and then we'll call in the finished carpenters and so on. And once we've gathered all the pieces, we're going to step back to the curb and look at what we built, and it'll knock your socks off. Maybe not literally. It already knocked my shoes off. I'm not wearing any because Canadians don't wear shoes indoors. It'll knock your socks off. It will take your breath away. The picture in the book of Revelation absolutely revolutionized my own life. And once you see the big picture, it is breathtaking. Our subject tonight, a new world order. I've had people come to this seminar from every walk of life. Christian, Jewish, Buddhist, atheist, Muslim. Personally, my own bias is I am a Bible-believing Christian. I want everybody to feel perfectly comfortable, but it is my custom to always offer a prayer before I read the Bible because it's such a profound book and has changed my life. And so if you'll indulge me for a moment, I'd like to do that. Father in heaven, thank you for the opportunity to stand up here and speak. I know who I am, and I know where I've been. And I would have no right to say anything except that you would bless me, that you would forgive my sin, and that you would give me the ability to think clearly. So I ask most of all that tonight I would have the opportunity to put a smile on your face because I've been faithful with what the Bible says. And I thank you for that tonight. In Jesus' name, amen. Our topic is a new world order. And tonight I want to start with one of the biggest questions that has ever been asked in the history of humanity. And there really is no point in studying anything else in the Bible. There's no point looking at the book of Revelation unless we can answer this one question. Does God actually exist? Is there any meaning or purpose to our existence as human beings here on this planet? Or is it possible that we're just an accident, a bunch of accidental life forms that came into being by chance on an insignificant planet out on the edge of an insignificant galaxy? Do you and I actually mean anything? And is there any rhyme or reason to human history? I'm going to take you to a very unusual place to begin answering that question. We're going to go back in time roughly 200 years and visit Beethoven. This is Beethoven, one of history's greatest composers, in my opinion. And he actually wrote the piece of music that you are listening to. It's kind of there in the background. This is his third symphony. It's called the Eroica Symphony. He wrote it for one of his favorite people who he considered a hero. And this piece of music might actually be one of the soundtracks of the whole universe. This piece of music actually begins to answer the question, does God really exist? Because he wrote it for his hero. He wrote a dedication on the front page of this symphony. But when the truth came out about the man he wrote this symphony for, he threw a fit of rage and he ripped the front page out, and we almost lost this piece of music forever. And on the day that Beethoven ripped out the front page from this piece of music, he unwittingly gave us evidence that God is quite real. And he also completed a story that began 2,400 years before he was born. A story that began in an ancient king's bedroom. The king's name was Nebuchadnezzar, the man who built the Neo-Babylonian Empire approximately 600 years before Christ. Now, this is not the ancient Babylonian Empire that you read about with the four cities on the plains of Shinar and Hammurabi, the lawgiver. This is much later. This is a renewed and renovated Babylonian Empire. Nebuchadnezzar is the man who rebuilt that empire, and he ruled the ancient Middle East approximately 2,600 years ago. And one night, something happened in this man's bedroom that would determine world history for the next 2,600 years. What was it? A dream. A nightmare, to be more exact. He suddenly wakes up in the wee hours of the morning. His heart is pounding in his chest. There is a cold bead of sweat running down his forehead, and his eyes are darting around in the dark trying to figure out, is there somebody in this room? The story records this dream in the book of Daniel, chapter 2. Here's what the Bible says. Now, in the second year of Nebuchadnezzar's reign, Nebuchadnezzar had dreams, and his spirit was so troubled that his sleep left him. A man who is scared of nothing is now suddenly terrified of a mere dream. This is a man who is not afraid of death. He has looked death in the eye many times. This is a man who is not afraid of risk. He has risked everything many times. This is a man who is not afraid of ambition. He's one of the most ambitious men in ancient history. But now he's terrified of a dream because the dream has just told him he's about to lose it all. And that scares him like nothing else could. He wakes up in the middle of the night. It's one of those dreams you have where even after you wake up and you realize it was just a dream, it bothers you for hours, for days. It's like those dreams where your teeth are falling out. You ever had that dream? Nobody in Minneapolis, I'm the only one in Minneapolis ever had that. How many of you have ever had that dream where your teeth are falling out of your head and you're picking them up off the floor and trying to put them back in? Nobody. Three, four. It happens to me all the time. My teeth are falling out of my head. I'm trying, and for days afterwards, I'm checking my teeth to see if some dreams stick with you. And he wakes up and he realizes, oh, it was just a dream. But it bothers him for hours, enough that eventually he calls for his counselors. He calls for the wise men of the Babylonian Empire. These men are known as the Chaldeans. They're magicians. They're actually called magi. It's where we get the word magician. We just came through the Christmas season. You're right. Remember, in the Christmas season, we always tell the story about three wise men who came from the east, from the region where Babylon used to be. They were known as the magi. They're Chaldeans. These guys are the philosophers of the empire. They're the scientists and the astronomers and the mathematicians and the priests of the empire. They're really clever guys. They're the religious authorities of Nebuchadnezzar's day. They're very talented. And they claim that they have a special connection to the gods. So Nebuchadnezzar calls for them in the middle of the night, and you might too if you were a Babylonian. The Bible continues the story in Daniel 2 and verse 2. So they came and stood before the king, these Chaldeans. And the king said to them, I have had a dream, and my spirit is anxious to know the dream. The Chaldeans spoke to the king in Aramaic, the language of the day. O king, live forever. Tell your servants the dream, and we'll give you the interpretation. Oh, they breathed a sigh of relief. We got called here at 3 a.m. We thought it was a state emergency, but it's just a dream. This is easy, Nebuchadnezzar. We can handle this for you. We'll run down to the royal library and get our star charts and our books, and we'll be right back. And then you tell us what you dreamt, and we will tell you what it meant. For some reason, the king suddenly doesn't trust them. He smells a rat. He gets this feeling in his stomach that maybe these men he'd been depending on aren't actually honest. Something tells him maybe they've been lying to me for my whole career. Now that is not a good thing when you're running an empire full of subjugated people. You can't afford to have bad intelligence and lying advisors. And he did just dream that he's about to lose his empire. So he puts these men to the test in verse 5. The king answered and said to the Chaldeans, my decision is firm. If you do not make known the dream to me and its interpretation, you shall be cut in pieces and your houses shall be made an ash heap. You ever gone to your boss and said, I don't think my job is challenging enough? You didn't do that in the Babylonian Empire, because he would lay a big challenge on you. If you guys don't step up your game, if you don't tell me what I actually dreamt, I'm going to chop you in pieces and burn down your house. However, he says, if you tell the dream and its interpretation, you shall receive from me gifts, rewards, and great honor. Therefore, tell me the dream and its interpretation. Now they've got a big problem. What are they going to do?
11: They get into a huddle. They panic. What are we going to do? He wants to know what he dreamt. He's the only one who saw it. How are we going to do? We can't fake this one, guys. What are we going to do? And they come back to the king and they attempt to reason with him in verse 7. They answered again and said, "Let the king tell his servants the dream and we'll give the interpretation. Come on, Nebuchadnezzar, you know how it works. You gave us the employee handbook on our first day of work and it says in there, you tell us what you dream and we interpret it. Those are the rules of the whole game. Read the handbook." The king answered and said, "I know for certain that you would gain time. You guys are stalling. Because you see, my decision is firm. If you do not make known the dream to me, there is only one decree for you. For you have agreed to speak lying and corrupt words before me till the time has changed. You think I'm going to forget about this? Therefore, tell me the dream, and I will know that you can share the interpretation." I want you to pay attention very carefully to what's happening in this story. If you choose to live a lie, it's only a matter of time until somebody takes you and pushes you out in the bright sunlight and you're discovered. It's guaranteed to happen. Eventually, everybody's mettle, everybody's character is put to the test. If you live a lie, you'll be found out. Brian Williams just found that out the hard way. And for these Chaldeans, the lie is now over. They've been faking it their whole careers and they've been exposed. What are they going to do? Because they cannot get inside the king's head and figure out what he dreamt. They can't read human minds. Nobody can. It's the reason that we seem to think we have to torture people to try and get information. Nobody can read human minds. The Bible actually teaches in 1 Samuel chapter 8 and verse 39, where Solomon is dedicating the first temple in Jerusalem, that only God knows the hearts of men. Only God can get inside the mind. Only He knows. And so these guys have a very, very big problem. And so what do? They give up. And for the first time in their career, they finally tell the truth. "Nebuchadnezzar, it is a difficult thing that the king requests. There is no other who can tell it to the king except the gods whose dwelling is not with flesh. But I thought you guys were connected to the gods, had a direct pipeline." "Well, that's not quite how it works, Nebuchadnezzar." "Well, the king," the story tells us, "blows a gasket, and you probably would too. He had trusted

the city of Jerusalem. And he's marched through the wilderness, up north, back down into Babylon in chains. And when he gets to Babylon, he's not put out in the fields like the rest of them because he's from the royal family. They put him in a special retraining program. They immerse him in Babylonian culture. They actually rename him Belteshazzar after the Babylonian god Bel. And they teach him in Babylonian schools, and they feed him Babylonian food, and they stick him in Babylonian culture because they're hoping against all odds that this member of the royal family will begin to think and act like a Babylonian. And if he does, he will keep the rest of his people in line. But Daniel never compromises, and he is so bright. In this story, he's not even 20 years old. He rises to the top of the school, and he's so clever, so smart, so wise before he's 20 that they just count him as one of the Chaldeans. So the guard knocks on his door. Daniel, guard's name's Arioch. Daniel, what is it, Arioch? We got to go, but it's 2 a.m, Arioch. I know, we got to go. What's the problem? Well, the king had a dream. Well, he has dreams all the time. No, this was different. He won't tell anybody what he dreamt. And when the senior Chaldeans couldn't tell him what he dreamt, he got mad. And I'm afraid I have bad news for you. What's the bad news? Well, we have to chop you in pieces. Just a minute, said Daniel. I got an idea. Take me to Nebuchadnezzar. Verse 16. So Daniel went in and asked the king to give him time, that he might tell the king the interpretation. He asks for time. Now don't forget, the Chaldeans were stalling too, but the king wouldn't give them time. For some reason, though, he trusts this young man from Jerusalem because Daniel, as you read your way through the book of Daniel, you discover he has sterling character. Daniel is the kind of person who never gives you cause for doubt. He always stands on principle, and Nebuchadnezzar recognizes that in this young man, and he gives him time, something he wouldn't give his senior advisors. And that tells me something. Building character with your life matters. You can cheat and lie your way through life. You can take shortcuts your entire life, but it will catch up with you. It'll destroy you in the end. But let me tell you, especially young people, character lasts your whole life. Your whole life. The king gives him what he wouldn't give the others. He gives him time. So Daniel makes the best use of his time. He goes and gets 3 of his friends. You heard about them when you were a little kid. Shadrach, Meshach, and Abednego. Those are their Babylonian names. He doesn't consult the star charts that night. Mm-mm. Daniel doesn't get out the astrological charts. He doesn't cut open a goat and dump out its entrails and read it like the other Chaldeans would. He doesn't go for a seance or the 600 BC equivalent of a Ouija board, whatever that would have been. Daniel does something that our ancestors used to do a lot of. Got on his knees and he prayed. Got his friends together and he prayed all night. And the Bible tells us he actually got an answer that night. He was shown what the king had dreamed. So they take him back to the king in verse 27. Daniel answered in the presence of the king and said, "The secret which the king has demanded, the wise men, the astrologers, the magicians, and the soothsayers cannot declare to the king." He was right. They couldn't do it. Let me tell you something. They still can't do it. They still can't do it. They're still pulling the wool over our eyes. They still can't do it. Daniel couldn't really do it either. He doesn't take a lick of credit for what's about to happen. Here's what he says. Pay attention. "But there is a God in heaven who reveals secrets." Now there's the answer to our first question. Does God exist? Daniel says, yes, he does. And he's about to prove it. I want you to follow carefully, because if in your lifetime you have never heard God speak, in your lifetime, if you have never seen any evidence of God in your life, that might just change for you tonight in ways you didn't expect. Follow this very carefully. There is a God in heaven who reveals secrets, and he has made known to King Nebuchadnezzar what will be in the latter days. In the distant future, he has shown you what's going to take place. Nobody can do that. The Weather Channel doesn't get it right half the time. Nebuchadnezzar, God showed you the future of the world. Your dream and the visions of your head upon your bed were these. Watch this carefully. "You, O king, were watching." He's describing the dream now. "You, O king, were watching, and behold, a great

0: image, a giant statue? This great image, whose splendor was excellent, stood before you, and its form was awesome. It was huge. This image's head was made of fine gold. What was the head made out of, folks?
1: Gold.
0: No, there's more of you out there than that. I can hear you breathing. What was the head made out of?
1: Gold.
0: Its chest and arms were made of? Silver. This is all important. It's all going to show up in other Bible prophecies. Pay attention carefully. Its belly and thighs were made of what?
1: Bronze.
0: Its legs were made of?
1: Iron.
0: Its feet partly of iron and partly of clay. You saw a giant statue. Head of gold, chest of silver, belly and thighs of brass, legs of iron, feet made of iron and clay. But that's not all you saw. There was more. You watched while a stone was cut out without hands, which struck the image on its feet of iron and clay, and it broke them in pieces. You saw a stone fly into the picture. It hit the feet of that statue and crushed the feet. Then the iron, the clay, the bronze, the silver, and the gold were crushed together and became like chaff from the summer threshing floors. You all know what chaff is in Minnesota, right?
2: Yeah,
0: you talk about this in New York or Los Angeles, they haven't got a clue what it's talking about. They've never seen a threshing floor in Los Angeles. They still think that all your food comes from Safeway. This is being recorded. They're going to show it in Los Angeles. I'm never going to be able to go back. But it's true. It hits the feet. The feet are crushed, and the rest of the statue is crushed as well. It becomes like chaff from the summer threshing floor, and the wind carried them away so that no trace of them was found. The whole statue collapses into powder on the ground, and the wind blows all the residue away, and there's nothing left. And the stone that struck the image became a great mountain and filled the whole earth. In the court of Nebuchadnezzar, everybody's holding their breath. Oh, I hope he got it right. I hope he got something right, because I don't like this thing about being chopped in pieces. I look better in one piece. Everybody's holding their breath. Nebuchadnezzar leans forward in his seat. Daniel, I don't know how you did that, but that is exactly what I dreamt. What in the world does it mean? Now it gets very interesting. Daniel is about to explain it, and we're going to get our first principle for interpreting Bible prophecy and understanding it. Read the whole story. It's a simple principle. The Bible is its own best interpreter. That's really the principle. Read the whole thing, and it always explains itself. You don't have to guess at what prophecy means. You don't have to speculate, take a stab in the dark, because it always explains itself. God has no trouble making himself known. So many people read a story like this, and they stop right after the dream. They stop early. They don't read the rest, and they start jumping to these wild conclusions. I've read all these books by all these people. Oh, it's a head of gold. Gold, there used to be gold in Fort Knox. We don't know if there's any there anymore, but that's probably then the United States of America in Bible prophecy. And silver, that's the silver-haired wisdom of old folks. And bronze, that has something to do with coming in third at the Sochi Winter Olympics. You're laughing, but there's books like that. They put out a brand new book, another one that doesn't make a lick of sense because they didn't read the whole thing. You don't have to guess. You don't have to speculate. The Bible explains itself. Daniel's about to tell us exactly what it means. And this, what we're about to look at, is what revolutionized the way I look at the world. Daniel 2:37, he begins explaining the dream. You, O king, are a king of kings. For the God of heaven has given you a kingdom, power, strength, and glory. The one who gave you the dream, Nebuchadnezzar, is the one who gave you your whole empire. You really think your military prowess made you this successful? You don't understand. You would have none of this if God didn't allow it. A lot of people would be surprised one day to discover that God had been there their whole lives, giving them things they thought they built. You, O king, are a king of kings, for the God of heaven has given you a kingdom, power, strength, and glory. He was a great king. Wherever the children of men dwell, or the beasts of the field and the birds of the heaven, he, God, has given them into your hand, and he has made you ruler over them all. You, Nebuchadnezzar, are this head of gold. There is no guesswork involved. He just told them what the head of gold represents. You and this empire that God has given you, Nebuchadnezzar, it's you. You are the head of gold. It's the Neo-Babylonian Empire, roughly from 605 BC to 539 BC, and gold is the best description you could come up with for the Babylonian Empire. It really was the Golden Kingdom. It may have been the wealthiest empire in the history of the world. To this day, we still use the word Babylon to symbolize decadence and over-the-top living. People who visited couldn't believe what they saw. The ancient historian Herodotus went to the ruins, and in the ruins he said this place was covered with gold, and there was gold furniture in the temples. There was gold everywhere. It was remarkably wealthy, and it was remarkably influential. Today, to some extent, you and I still think like Babylonians. It was that influential. It's been 2,600 years, and we still think like those folks in some ways. They didn't invent astrology, but they grabbed it from other cultures and popularized it and passed it down to us. It's still in the horoscope column in your newspaper. Comes from Babylon. They gave us base 60 mathematics. Well, we don't use base 60 mathematics, Sean. We use base 10. We count to 10 and then we add a digit. You don't remember? Well, we count to 9 and then add a digit when we get to 10. And then when you get to 100, another digit, 1,000, another. We use base 10. Yeah, for some math you do. But you're still using base 60 because of the Babylonians. You are. How many seconds are there in a minute? 60. How many minutes are there in an hour? 60. How many degrees in a circle? 300. You told your math teacher you'd never need it again, didn't you? 360 degrees. It was a great empire. Left a stamp on the world. There's a reason every culture on the planet still remembers Babylon to this day. But the question is simple. Did it last forever? No. Does it still rule the world tonight? No. And that's the part of the dream that bothered the king so much. Daniel continues, verse 39. But after you will arise another kingdom inferior to yours. Nebuchadnezzar, you won't last forever. There will be another kingdom. Oh, it won't be as great as you. It will be inferior, but it will absolutely replace you. Daniel was absolutely right. In 539 BC, the Persians came into the city of Babylon under a general by the name of Cyrus, and they captured the city in one of the most breathtaking defeats of military history. The chest of silver came and demolished the head of gold. I'll tell you on Sunday night exactly how Cyrus pulled that off, because there's an element to that story that actually helps you understand the book of Revelation. That story is woven through the way John describes things in the book of Revelation. And on Sunday night, I'll show you how the Bible predicted that a man by the name of Cyrus would conquer Babylon more than 100 years before Cyrus was born. How do you do that unless there's something more to the book than human composition? The Persians took Babylon, the city that everybody knew was impossible to take. And why were they able to take it? It's because world history is more than armies. World history is more than economics. There is something else going on in the background. There is somebody out there steering world events. The chest of silver defeats the head of gold. Now the question is, do the Persians still rule the world tonight? Do they, yes or no? Absolutely not. Some of you aren't sure. Do the Persians still rule the world tonight, yes or no? No, they don't. The prophecy continues. Verse 39. Then another, a third kingdom of bronze, which shall rule over all. Nebuchadnezzar, there's going to be a third kingdom after the chest of silver. There'll be the belly and the thighs of brass. Now, students of history, you tell me, who defeated the Persians in 331 at the Battle of Arbela? Does anybody know? Alexander the Great, absolutely. The Macedonian army, the Greeks. And they established the next empire in the Mediterranean basin that runs from 331 BC to 168 BC. It was one of the fastest conquests in the history of the world. Alexander conquered 2 million square miles, conquered 20 million people. He did it in 4 years flat on foot before he was 32 years old. He marched his army all the way across the Mediterranean basin, all the way over to India. And when he saw the ocean in India, history tells us he actually wept because he thought he had run out of world to conquer. The soldiers said, well, if that's the end of the world, can we go home? He said, sure. And they married a bunch of local girls and started on their way back home. And on their way back home, they camped by the ruined city of Babylon where Nebuchadnezzar had had that dream all those years before. And Alexander, one night, as his men are partying, dies in the night. We're not 100% sure what happened, but the most likely explanation is he drank himself to death. He choked on his own vomit. Because while he could conquer the whole world, he couldn't conquer himself. God. But Daniel was right. There was a third empire, the Greeks. Now, do the Greeks still rule the world tonight? No. Their philosophy does. But their armies don't. There's another empire. Verse 40. And the fourth kingdom shall be strong as iron, inasmuch as iron breaks in pieces and shatters everything. And like iron that crushes, that kingdom will break in pieces and crush all others. Now, students of history tonight, you tell me, who defeats the Greeks in 168 BC at the Battle of Pydna? Who was it? It was the Romans. Absolutely. It was the empire that was ruling the world the day Jesus was born in Bethlehem. They're the empire that brought crucifixion into the New Testament era, and they crucified Jesus. They were a fierce, disciplined army that changed the face of our planet forever. We may still think like Greeks, but you and I, and to this day, still behave like Romans. Our legal system, our politics, we inherited it all from them. I don't know if you've ever read that big, thick set of books, The Decline and Fall of the Roman Empire by Edward Gibbon. Did you have to read that in school? It's like seven volumes. It must be 5,000 pages. Because in the 1700s, when he wrote that thing, he knew you only had enough money to buy one set of books in your whole life, so he wrote everything he knew in that one set of books. And I read my way through it because I had no choice if I wanted to pass. And Edward Gibbon did not really believe in the Bible, but I found something interesting. As he's describing the rise of the Roman Empire, he describes it like this in the 1700s. The images of gold, he wrote, silver or brass, that might serve to represent the nations and their kings, were successively broken by the iron monarchy of Rome. Ah, he said he didn't read the Bible, but somebody's been reading Daniel chapter 2. End of the dream? Not quite. There's more. There are feet. Daniel says, whereas you saw the feet and toes, partly of potter's clay and partly of iron, the kingdom shall be divided. Now, is that true of Rome? Yes, it is. Rome first divided into east and west. By the time you come down to the time of Constantine and Diocletian, there are actually four emperors, two in the east and two in the west. And then it explodes to seven emperors. You've got Maxentius, who has the Senate declare him an emperor in Rome, and it splits up even more. But it gets worse than that. It's not just the east and west split. By 476 AD, the west utterly collapses. And now the dream moves to the toes. It says, as the toes of the feet were partly of iron and partly of clay, so the kingdom shall be partly strong and partly fragile. It mentions the toes at least twice in that chapter. Now this dream shifts to the Western Roman Empire. Now, why does it focus on the western half of the empire? You're going to see that on a coming night. It's going to show up in other prophecies of the Bible. There's a deliberate reason that Daniel is focusing on the west. He now mentions the toes. And we know that after 476 AD, after the last Western Roman emperor, the empire broke up into pieces, general categories of barbarian tribes. And these are some of my ancestors. I am a direct descendant of barbarians. My ancestor probably ate your ancestor at some point. We are the barbarians. Way up here in the north, we had the Angles and the Saxons, the Anglo-Saxons, which eventually became modern-day Britain. Then here in this green zone, we had the Franks, who expanded a little bit further south, and they became the French. Down in the orange, we've got the Visigoths. That means the Western Goths. And they were still living there in Spain by, about 732 in the Battle of Tours. They were still living there. And the Goths had the region that eventually becomes Spain. Over where there's Portugal, we had a group of tribes known as the Suevi. In the area where Switzerland and Austria and some of those places are, we had the Burgundies. Way up north here, we had the Alemanni. And they expanded north and became the nation of Germany. And to this day, in some languages, we still call the Germans the Alamans or the Alemanni. Here, over here, we had the Lombards. They eventually moved south down here into Italy and became the Italian nation. And you still hear the word Lombard around, right? You heard of Vince Lombardi. Lombardy, right? He's a Lombard. He's from that region of the world originally. Then we have the Ostrogoths, the Eastern Goths. We have the Heruli, and we have the Vandals down in North Africa. They were so fierce to this day, when somebody defaces your property, we call them a Vandal. It breaks into these 10 categories, these 10 groups, after the Western Roman Empire collapses. Now here's where it gets really good. What you're about to read has literally guided the course of world history ever since Nebuchadnezzar dreamed it. It has determined exactly who wins wars. It has determined exactly who sits on thrones. And it proves beyond the shadow of a doubt that somebody or something is guiding human history. God is about to speak. Here's what it says in verse 41. As you saw iron mixed with ceramic clay, they will mingle with the seed of men. They will intermarry. But they will not adhere to one another, just as iron does not mix with clay. What's Daniel saying? He's saying the Western Roman Empire would fragment into pieces, and that they would try and put it back together. They would intermarry, they would try to mingle, they would try to put it back together, but they will not adhere to one another. They will never succeed in reuniting the Western Roman Empire, period. And history tells us now, 2,600 years later, that Daniel was absolutely right. Let's go back. Let's look at European history. You told your history teacher you would never need this stuff either, but here it is. When Queen Victoria was on the throne of England, she was called, her nickname was, the Grandmother of Europe. Do you know why they called her that? It's because for so many years, the royal families of Europe had tried to marry their kids to each other, trying to build alliances and reunite the Western Roman Empire. And because of that, by the time Queen Victoria is on the throne of England in the late 1800s, she is literally related to every single other head of state. They're all relatives. They were literally mingling the seed of men. Oh, we can do it. We can put it back together. But it didn't work. In fact, the 20th century after Queen Victoria proves to be the bloodiest century in the history of Europe. World War I, World War II. We are still living with the borders that were drawn after that. But let's go back further in time. There are a lot of big names we could mention, but I only have a few minutes left. So I'm just going to touch on a few of the biggest ones. Charlemagne, king of the Franks, 768 onward, becomes the king of Italy in 774, but in 800 something big happens. They name him the Holy Roman Emperor. Here's the new emperor of Western Rome, the first one since it collapsed. They called him the father of Europe. They said he would bring lasting peace, but did it succeed? Almost. He went up north, he attacked the Saxons, he attacked the Germans, he went all the way up to Denmark, and he was starting to pull it together, and then he thought, I'm getting old. Who am I going to pass the empire on to? I'll give it to my sons. But his sons died before he did. And he goes, oh, now who am I going to give the empire to? I'll give it to my grandson. But he's so young, he's going to, I've got another grandson nobody knows about. That's literally how this happened. I got another grandson nobody knows about out there in the field. He gets another grandson and he dies and passes it on to these young men who can't run it. And Europe goes back to war. Why? Because Charlemagne's not clever enough? Sure he was. Why didn't it succeed? Because God said they will not adhere to one another. And if God says it, you're not going to overturn it. You can't defeat it. About 700 years later, we have another Holy Roman Emperor, Charles V, 1519, he's elected. People were desperate for unity in the 1500s. Germany was split. The Reformation was going on. The princes were fighting with each other. He manages to expand his empire to 4 million square kilometers, and he almost does it. And then all of a sudden, Charles V gets gout. Well, you say gout, no big deal. No, he can't go to war anymore. He can't lead his troops. He's limping around. I wish I could go. I got gout. And if that wasn't bad enough, then he gets malaria, and he dies. Why didn't he pull it off? Because he's not a great warrior? Yes, he was. Had 5 horses killed underneath him in battle. He was great, but he couldn't do it because God said they will not adhere to one another. And if God says it, you're not going to change it. Louis XIV, he's the Sun King, King of France. He was so arrogant, he didn't say, I run the state. He said, I am the state. Under him, France becomes the greatest military power in all of Europe. I know that younger audiences, they say, France was the greatest military power in Europe, because everybody jokes, oh, French always wave the flag of surrender. That wasn't true in the 1700s. The greatest military power in Europe. The conditions were right to reunite the empire. And then all of a sudden, Louis XIV makes a bad decision. He tries to force Spain and France back together artificially, and it starts a war that gets out of control. The Wars of Spanish Succession, 1701 onward. He sends all of his tallest, biggest men into that battle, and so many of his tallest, biggest men die on the battlefield that I've seen historians who estimate that today the French population is still 2 inches shorter than they used to be because so many of the tall people died off. Why couldn't he do it? Well, I know one reason he couldn't do it. He wore high heels. You can't go into battle in high heels. You're going to get a heel stuck in the mud or something. You can't fight like that. You know the real reason he couldn't do it? God said they will not adhere to one another. Now we come to Napoleon. He's not a king, he's a general. He marches all over Europe and he's getting close. He almost pulls it off, but he's also arrogant. He gets full of himself, and there comes the day he wants to crown himself the Emperor of Europe, and the Pope shows up to put the crown on his head. He says, I'll handle that myself. Takes the crown and puts it on his own head. I'll declare myself the Emperor of Europe. Word goes back to a man by the name of Ferdinand Ries. He's Beethoven's secretary. He says, Mr. Beethoven, we have a problem. That symphony you're writing, that you're dedicating to Napoleon Bonaparte, he just declared himself the Emperor of Europe. Beethoven was crushed. He said, I thought he was going to bring liberty to all of Europe. Here's what he said. Napoleon, is no more than a common mortal. Now too, he will tread underfoot all the rights of man, indulge only his own ambition. Now he will think himself superior to all men and become a tyrant. He rips the front page out of that symphony. We almost lost it. There's still a copy in a museum in Vienna, a second copy that has Napoleon's name on it, but Beethoven scratched his name out. Napoleon failed. When Napoleon died in misery, Beethoven told everybody, I've already written his funeral. It's the piece that you heard at the beginning of this evening. Napoleon, the terror of Europe, almost does it, but then he goes into Europe with 600,000 men and loses most of them. Then he goes into exile. He comes back out and goes to Waterloo. You know what happened at Waterloo. He loses. So he's exiled a second time to St. Helena, and he dies miserable and alone and friendless. Why? Because he wasn't smart enough? Sure he was. He failed because Daniel said they will not adhere to one another. Kaiser Wilhelm, World War I. 20th century now. England is actually losing World War I. And they panic and they contact America. They say to Woodrow Wilson, we need your help. You've got to come over. We're losing to the Kaiser. And Woodrow Wilson said, not my problem, not my war. I'm not coming. Germany gets wind that England is talking to America, and they say, we got to do something to keep America busy in case they get interested. So they fire off a telegram to the president of Mexico. It's known as the Zimmerman telegram. It was encoded. And the telegram said, listen, if you invade America, if you take back New Mexico and Texas and Arizona, we'll send you money and ammunition and we'll help you win. You join us, said the Kaiser. Somehow Britain intercepts that telegram, and somehow they manage to decode it, and they call up Woodrow Wilson again and they say, guess what happened with the Kaiser? He's trying to invade you through Mexico. And Woodrow Wilson gets so mad he joins the battle, and the Kaiser loses the war. Coincidence? Not a chance. They will not adhere to one another. There's a young soldier in the Kaiser's army. His name's Adolf Hitler. In 1918, he says, I'll finish what Napoleon started. I can't handle the defeat of Germany. I will build an empire that lasts 1,000 years. He called it a Reich. I believe that Hitler knew he was defying God too. In 1941, he wrote this, see my people, we do not need anything from God. We do not ask him for anything except that he may let us alone. We want to fight our own war with our own guns without God. We want to gain our victory without the help of God. Dies in a bunker. Why? Lots of reasons, but the number one reason, they will not adhere to one another. Soviet Union tried it. At one point, they controlled one-third of the Earth's geography. One-third of it. And they kept bumping up against Eastern Europe and never made any further progress. Why? They will not adhere to one another. They're still trying it now. The newest attempt has been the European Economic Union, but they're having all kinds of problems. Have been paying attention? The first flag they flew had 10 stars on it. Why? Because they were going to reunite the 10 fragments of the Western Roman Empire. But it didn't work out, did it? Some nations won't join the alliance. Others aren't allowed to join. Some countries can't keep their debt under control. Greece goes bankrupt. Portugal is following quickly behind. Some other countries are also in trouble. And I'm telling you, they might work out some kind of economic alliance. It's falling apart before our eyes, but they still might salvage an economic alliance. But I'll tell you one thing I know for sure, based on 2,600 years of accuracy in God's word, they will not reunite the political Western Roman Empire. It can't be done because God says it can't. He's never wrong. And does that mean that there'll never be another world empire? Does that mean there'll never be a new world order? Sure there will. Because the Bible actually says one more thing. There's still the stone that crushes the statue. Verse 44. Daniel says to Nebuchadnezzar, in the days of these kings, we're in the 10 toes now. In the days of these kings, shall the God of heaven set up a kingdom which shall never be destroyed. And the kingdom shall not be left to other people. It shall break in pieces and consume all these kingdoms, and it shall stand forever. There is one more kingdom coming. It's different. It's incorruptible. It'll never need to be replaced because human beings don't set this one up. God does. And when does that happen? Jesus drops a little hint in the prophetic chapter, the 25th chapter of Matthew. He says this: when the Son of Man comes in His glory, and all the holy angels with Him, then He will sit on the throne of His glory. Everything in Daniel 2, except for this, has already happened. It's all in the past, except for this. Is there a direction to world history? You better believe it. History means something, and it's headed somewhere. The question is, what are you banking on for your future? Everything Nebuchadnezzar built, gone. Everything Cyrus the Persian built, gone. Everything Alexander built, gone. Everything the Romans built, gone. Everything I build, goes. Everything you build, goes. It all goes. It all blows away in the wind. And God sets up His kingdom. What are you banking on for tomorrow? I look at my life, I know there's got to be something better than this. There's got to be something better than this. I remember being overseas one time away from my family. And I got sick. They say it was the swine flu. Remember the swine flu? Tried to avoid it, but when you're on an airplane sitting next to somebody with the swine flu for 8 hours, sometimes you get it. And I'm sitting on the other side of the planet, 13,000 miles from home. And I got sick and I have a fever and I'm shivering. And I don't speak the local language, and I go out in the streets, it's pouring rain, and I find a pharmacy, and I can't talk to the pharmacist, I can't even get aspirin. And I got back to the little miserable room that I was staying in, and I sat on the mattress that was as hard as concrete, and I sat there shivering, miserable. And the whole time I sat there, I thought, but I've got a home somewhere else. I got a wife. I got kids. I got a warm bed somewhere. I have never felt so homesick in my life. It's horrible. The hotel's noisy. You can't sleep. Homesick. Eventually the fever broke. I went home and I got over it. But I can tell you, I'm still homesick. Because this whole planet is sick and shivering. Look around you. For most of the planet, it's a miserable existence, and God has seen it. He says, I've let you run your experiment for a while, but I've got something better coming. I will blow away the kingdoms of this world. Look at the planet. North Korea is still acting up. China redrawing portions of the ocean. Crimea in a virtual state of war all the time. The Middle East rising up again. The Bible tells me that God sees it and He's going to put a stop to it. Let me ask you, are you homesick? Would you like something a little better than what we've built? Everything has happened. And Jesus really is coming. If you're so inclined, please join me while I pray. Father in heaven, what great news to find out you're bringing us somewhere, and that our planet is not spiraling out of control.
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3: Fresh manna fell to the ground as a gift from God while the Israelites were in the wilderness. This is what they ate for 40 years. 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How the Israelites must have anticipated the taste and the smell of each morning's delivery. 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
4: Father in heaven, Lord, you have been so good to us. You desire for us to not only know Jesus, to be filled with your Holy Spirit, but to reflect Jesus as well. And we know that there are times in your word where that reflection is not always, well, it's not always the way that we would imagine it to be. And so I pray, dear Father, that as we spend time in your word, looking once again at the life of Elijah, that you would challenge us. Maybe, Father, I pray that you would speak to our hearts in a way that really helps us to see areas in our life that might need to be chipped away, like, or that need to be formed or reformed or transformed. I pray, dear Father, that you would send us your Spirit, that you would speak through me, that none of the words I speak are my own, but yours. So bless this message, we pray, in Jesus' name. Amen. It was a cold morning, January 28, 1986. You might remember it. The kind of cold that makes you pull your coats in a little tighter, and the kind of cold that most people don't think twice about, but someone did. You see, engineers had been watching the temperature drop the night before. They had run the numbers. They studied the data. They looked at the design. And one man in particular could not shake the feeling that something was wrong. His name was Roger. He had seen this before. You see, the rubber O-rings, the seals that were supposed to hold everything together, they didn't perform well in the cold. And he knew it. And so he warned them. Late into the night, he pleaded, "Do not launch." He wasn't guessing. He wasn't being emotional. He wasn't any of that. He was certain. And his warning was, the truth was, it was inconvenient. That's what it was. There was pressure, you know, schedules to keep and a mission. The world was watching. And so the conversation shifted, not to the danger, but to the decision. And when morning came, the decision had been made. Launch. We're launching. 73 seconds. 73 seconds. That's all it took. The shuttle rose into the sky, a symbol of human achievement, watched by millions, and then a flash, a break, a tragedy. The shuttle disintegrated, and seven lives were lost. You know, in the aftermath, investigations were launched, questions were asked, and slowly, painfully even, the truth came out. There had been a warning, a clear one, but the voice that tried to stop it was not the voice that they wanted to hear. You know, I wonder today, how often does that happen? How often does that happen? Not just in science, but, you know, in our own lives. Children who do not heed the warnings of their parents. Parishioners who do not heed the warnings of their pastor. But in our own spiritual lives, when God sends a message, when truth confronts us, when a voice speaks that we don't like, do we listen or do we silence it? Do we ignore it? Or worse, do we blame it? Because when Ahab saw Elijah, he didn't say, "Oh, thank you for the warning." He didn't say that, did he? He said, "You are the troubler of Israel." We're going to catch up our study. We're going to 1 Kings chapter 18. It was a dark time in Israel's history. The kingdom had fallen not only through the apostasy of one king, but through the rebellion of an entire nation. For 3 long years, drought gripped the land. The famine was felt everywhere. From the poorest homes to the royal palace itself, it was felt. For 3 years, the Federal Bureau of Israeli Investigation carried out a relentless search across Israel. And the Central Israeli Agency went into neighboring nations for one man, they called the troubler of Israel. But the search came up empty. Elijah could not be found. And with every passing day, the famine only grew that much more severe. As time went on, hatred for Elijah deepened within the royal household. Jezebel's gods appeared weaker with each passing day. And in response, her rage intensified. A decree went out, "Destroy the prophets of the Lord, destroy them all." I can imagine, no doubt, a bounty was placed on Elijah's head. A fugitive prophet now, hunted, despised. Truly, a prophet is not without honor, except in his own country. And then, after 3.5 years, are we there? 1 Kings chapter 18. After 3.5 years of isolation, the silence was broken. The word of the Lord came to Elijah, verse 1. And it came to pass after many days that the word of the Lord came to Elijah in the 3rd year, saying, "Go and present yourself to Ahab, and I will send rain on the earth." So Elijah went to present himself to Ahab, and there was a severe famine in Samaria. Hear those words, "Go and present yourself to Ahab, and I will send rain upon the earth." Can you realize what's going on here? Elijah, without hesitation, obeyed that voice. Without hesitation. Think about it for a moment. The man the king had been desperately searching for, the man whose life was in constant danger, is now commanded by God to walk straight into the presence of the king. No more hiding. No more delay. No negotiation. Oh, Lord, I don't know, you know? Little slow speech. I stutter. No, just obedience. Verse 2, let's read that again. So Elijah went to present himself to Ahab, and there was a severe famine in Samaria. Think about it. God was about to remove every excuse. Neither the king nor the people would be able to credit Baal or the false prophets for the coming rain. The stage had been set for the confrontation between truth and deception. But while God was preparing Elijah, something else was actually happening in the palace. You see, Ahab had launched another search, this time not for a man, but for survival. Notice what he does. He calls for Obadiah. Now, Obadiah is a very interesting individual. He was the steward of Ahab's house, a man who, despite serving in a corrupt court, still feared the Lord. By the way, let me say this. You can serve in a corrupt society and serve the Lord. You can still fear the Lord regardless of where you are. In fact, when Jezebel sought to destroy God's prophets, Obadiah risked his own life to hide 100 of them in caves, providing them with bread and water. And at first glance, when you're looking at this situation, it may seem unusual that Ahab had retained Obadiah. But obviously, you know, one who had been faithful to God, but obviously within his heart, he knew there was something unique about Obadiah and he needed a man like that. And God kind of needed somebody on the inside. Obadiah, whose name means the servant of Jehovah, had evidently proven himself both trustworthy and capable in managing the affairs of the royal household. We need those kind of people out there in society. Verse 3, and Ahab had called Obadiah, who was in charge of his house. Now Obadiah feared the Lord greatly. Verse 4, so it was, while Jezebel massacred the prophets of the Lord, that Obadiah had taken 100 prophets and hidden them 50 to a cave and had fed them with bread and water. You know, caves are everywhere, by the way, in Palestine. For example, in the Mount Carmel region, there are over 2,000 caves. 2,000 caves that have been counted. Verse 5, Ahab had said to Obadiah, go into the land, to all the springs of water and to all the brooks. Perhaps we might find grass to keep the horses and mules alive so that we will not have to kill any livestock. Now, under Ahab's command, the two men divided the land in search of any remaining water, any spring or a brook, just anything that would sustain life, anything that might keep the livestock alive. Verse 6 now, so they divided the land between them to explore it. Ahab went one way by himself, and Obadiah went another way by himself. And there it was. There it was, on a lonely road, in the middle of a desperate land, that something unexpected happened. Obadiah, instead of finding water, found Elijah. Obadiah came face to face with this troubler of Israel. You can almost see it. I can imagine it. The shock, the disbelief. Is it really you, Elijah? Is it really you? Verse 7, now as Obadiah was on his way, suddenly Elijah met him. Suddenly Elijah met him, man, and he recognized him. He fell on his face and he said, is that you, my Lord Elijah? And he said to him, it is I. Go tell your master, Elijah is here. And when he hears that, Obadiah hesitates, as probably any reasonable person would, right? Are you sure? After risking my life just to speak your name, after hiding all those prophets in those caves, now you want me to go and tell the king that you're here? What if you disappear again? I'm a dead man. But Elijah stood firm. Skip down to verse 15. I want you to see this. Notice what Elijah says after this little conversation that they have.
5: as the Lord of hosts lives, before whom I stand, I will surely present myself to him. When? Today. Encouraged by Elijah's words, Obadiah went. The message was delivered. The meeting was set. Verse 16, so Obadiah went to meet Ahab and told him, and Ahab went to meet Elijah. Can you imagine what must have been going through Ahab's mind? Anger. I'm sure he decried that prophet. Bitterness. He may have even desired to kill the prophet as soon as he met him. But I kind of also imagine that something must have restrained Ahab. Something must have restrained him. Maybe he thought of Jeroboam, who just a few chapters before this, 1 Kings chapter 13, who had railed against the Lord's anointed and his hand withered in that very moment. Perhaps he was filled with fear. You know, although Ahab was far from God, he well knew that to raise his hand against the Lord's anointed was a fearful thing. Ahab could have easily reasoned as well. You know, Elijah would not have endangered his own life after having survived so long. So why is he here? Why would Elijah come now? Could Elijah be ready to pronounce another woe on Israel? What is his intention? Either way, he accused Elijah for the state of the nation. This was the man that he had blamed for everything. The drought, the famine, the suffering. And now, after all this time, they stood face to face. And when Ahab finally spoke, the words came out filled with hatred, sharp and immediate. Verse 17 now, the Bible tells us, then it happened. When Ahab saw Elijah, that Ahab said to him, is that you, O troubler of Israel? Let's reflect on that. How quickly the human heart shifts blame. Ahab stands before Elijah, a man who has done nothing but faithfully delivered the word of God. And yet, without hesitation, Ahab declares that Elijah is what? The troubler of Israel. Isn't that just like us? When things go wrong, when life begins to fall apart, how often do we look for someone else to blame? It's easier that way, you know, easier to point the finger than to search the heart. Nothing is new under the sun, and the instinct to shift responsibility, to place the weight of our problems on someone else, is deeply rooted in the human heart. We see it there in the Garden of Eden. The woman who you gave me, the serpent deceived me. We see it in families, don't we? Children blame their parents. Parents blame their children. We see it in relationships. We see it all the time. Couples blame the other person. You made me mad. If you didn't do this, I wouldn't have done that. That's what we do. We cast blame. We see it in education. Students blame their teachers. Right, teachers? No, they're smiling, but we know what they're thinking. We see it in the workplace. We see it in society. The reason that I'm poor, the reason that I'm suffering, it's because I never had the privileges that you did, because of my parents or my grandparents, or because I grew up in Flint. We see it in society. It's everyone else's fault. It's the president's fault. It's God's fault. You know, as a minister of the gospel, I recognize that there is a judgment that is taking place. Anyone who has read the Bible must recognize this. And when your name comes up in the record, I don't imagine that God isn't going to ask, what did so-and-so do, but what did you do? Where is your heart? Now, don't hear this wrong. Don't hear this wrong. Sometimes the pain that we experience is because we do live in a world of sin. You hear me? We do live in a world of sin. And I'm not talking about those who are seeking to be faithful with all the blessings and talents that God has given them. That's not the people I'm talking about. I'm talking about the people who will just sit around and blame everyone else for their misery while they're doing nothing but blame others. And sadly, it doesn't stop in the world. It happens in the church. It's remarkable, man. I've been pastoring long enough, and it's heartbreaking what pastors and spiritual leaders are blamed for. I lied, but it's your fault, Pastor. I was gossiping. You know what gossiping is, talking behind your back? But it's your fault, Pastor. Tithe is down. It's your fault, preacher. No one comes to church. It's your fault, Pastor. You don't preach Sue's sermons. The church isn't loving. It's your fault. The church is divided. It's your fault. The church isn't more loving. It's your fault. Our young people are leaving. It's your fault. It's become a cycle. Blame after blame and accusation after accusation. Now, let's be clear. Let's be clear, okay? We got to balance this out. Leaders are not perfect. Yeah, some of you are a little too ready to say amen to that one. But the truth is, leaders are not perfect. I know I'm not perfect. I love our Johns, but they're not perfect. Pastors are not beyond accountability. There are times where leadership must take responsibility. I've had my head elder pull me aside and say, Pastor, you know, we should have handled that differently. And I praise God for elders like that. I know what it's like to be a church member and to be concerned about the decisions that the church makes. I wasn't always a pastor, you know. But let me ask you honestly, is everything really the pastor's fault or the elder's fault or the music leader's fault or the deaconess's fault? Or could it be that God is trying to speak to us and we just don't like what he has to say? I remember one time I was pastoring in one area, and I got to be very careful with some of these details, but I was pastoring in one area and I was visiting former members. That's one of the things I try to do. I try to go and visit former members. And I was visiting them, visiting one in particular, one person in the church really wanted me to go and see. You know what that person told me? The one who had pushed him out of the church, discouraged him. It was his own family member. It was his own flesh and blood. But that family member was blaming everyone else. I've seen it with my own eyes. Our own people being unloving and unkind and uncouth. And we wonder why more people aren't in church. I remember reading this in Christ Object Lessons some years ago, and people don't like this quote, but it's Christ Object Lessons, page 46. And she has some stronger things to say in other passages, but let's look at this together. Many who listen to the preaching of the word of God make it the subject of what? Where? Criticism at home, mercy. They sit in judgment on the sermons as they would on the words of a lecturer or a political messenger. The message that should be regarded as the word of God, of the word of the Lord to them, is dwelt upon with trifling or sarcastic comment. The minister's character, motives, and actions, and the conduct of fellow members of the church are freely discussed. She goes on. You want to see the result? Severe judgment is pronounced, gossip or slander repeated, and this in the hearing of the unconverted. Often these things are spoken by parents in the hearing of their own children. Uh-oh. Thus are destroyed respect for God's messengers and reverence for their message. And many are taught to regard lightly God's word itself. Thus, in the homes of professed Christians, many youth are educated to be what? Mercy. And the parents question why their children are so little interested in the gospel and so ready to doubt the truth of the Bible. They wonder that it is so difficult to reach them with moral and religious influences. They do not see that their own example has hardened the hearts of their children. The good seed finds no place to take root, and Satan does.

worshiping Baal and Ashtoreth? Do we pray for our pastor, our elders, our deacon, our deaconesses? Before Elijah ever spoke a word of judgment, he had been alone with God. And yet, when the message finally came, he was labeled the problem. It's your fault, Elijah. Prophets and Kings 139 says, it is natural for the wrongdoer. For who? The wrongdoer to hold the messengers of God responsible for the calamities that come as a sure result of a departure from the way of righteousness. Those who place themselves in Satan's power are unable to see things as God sees them. When the mirror of truth is held up before them, they become indignant at the thought of receiving reproof. Blinded by sin, they refuse to repent. They feel that God's servants have turned against them and are unworthy of severest results. It is incredible to me how many times church members will blame church members and not look at their own lives. You know, when truth exposes us, it doesn't always feel like mercy. You know what I mean? It doesn't. We're like, oh, it's your fault. Sometimes it feels like an attack. Sometimes it feels personal. And we take it personally. I know what it's like to be accused of things. I know what it's like to be falsely accused of things. I know what it's like to be investigated because I've been falsely accused of things by church members. And instead of humbling ourselves, you know what we do? We become defensive. I didn't do that. That's not what I said. Instead of receiving correction, we reject the messenger. And blinded by our sin, we convinced ourselves that the problem is not us. It's everyone else. It's on the outside. It's not within. And the one holding up the mirror, is really the enemy. You see, Elijah doesn't argue. He doesn't defend himself. He doesn't soften the message. Elijah simply speaks the truth. Notice what it says, verse 18. Are we still there, 1 Kings? 1 Kings chapter 18, verse 18. And he answered, I have not troubled Israel, but you and your father's house have, in that you have forsaken the commandments of the Lord and have followed the Baals. My friends, that is the moment that everything shifts. Because now the issue is no longer about Elijah. Now it's about truth. And here is where it becomes uncomfortable. Because there are times when God calls for more than encouragement. There are times where God calls for rebuke. Not to destroy, hear me carefully, not to destroy, but to save. Not to condemn, but to awaken. This scripture doesn't fit with the smooth sermons so often preached today that make no lasting impression. You know, I once read that there is a need of the voice of stern rebuke. For grievous sins have separated the people from God. Infidelity is fast becoming fashionable. We will not have this man to reign over us is the language of thousands. The smooth sermons so often preached make no lasting impression. The trumpet does not give a certain sound. Men are not cut to the heart by the plain, sharp truths of God's word. And let me tell you, God has often had people who have had to stand for the truth and call it like it is. There was John the Baptist who spoke to the Pharisees and plainly said, O generation of vipers, who warned you to flee from the wrath to come? That same John the Baptist who provoked the wrath of Herod and called sin by its right name. You had people like Nathan, that faithful prophet of the Lord, who called out one of the greatest kings of the United Monarchy, David, thou art the man.

0: These words, Prophets and Kings 141, these words are seldom heard in the pulpits of today, seldom seen in the public press. If they were not so rare, we should see more of the power of God revealed among men. The Lord's messengers should not complain that their efforts are without fruit until they repent of their own love of approbation and their desire to please men, which leads them to ruin. My friends, this is one of the reasons that I don't like it when people come up to me and say, oh, I loved your sermon. Doesn't matter if you loved it, to be honest. Doesn't. We praise the Lord for every sermon, right? Every truth-filled sermon. Look, I'll be honest with you. I get it. I've read the Bible, and the Bible is very clear about the sermons that need to be preached. Let me be a little open with you. Years ago, I still remember studying theology because I believe the Lord convicted me of that and resisting. I remember reading these words, not only from Prophets and Kings and Patriarchs and Prophets and Desire of Ages, but I remember feeling the weight, and I mean the weight of responsibility that rests upon the minister. To be honest, for a long time I ran from the ministry because I understood the seriousness of the calling God requires. I remember being there as a college student, and I found myself returning again and again to the pastoral epistles and reading them, internalizing them, even memorizing large portions of the epistles. Paul's words to his beloved disciple, you know, that young pastor of that multi-church district and not just Ephesus, beyond. You probably know it, 2 Timothy chapter 4, starting in verse 1. I charge thee therefore before God and the Lord Jesus Christ, who shall judge the quick and the dead at his appearing and at his kingdom. Preach the word. Be instant in season and out of season. Reprove, rebuke, exhort with all longsuffering and doctrine. The time will come when they will not endure sound doctrine, but after their own lust, heap unto themselves teachers having itching ears. And they shall turn away their ears from the truth and shall be turned unto fables. And they'd rather watch the MCU than Jesus. But then it says, verse 5, but watch thou unto all things, endure afflictions, do the work of an evangelist. Make full proof of thy ministry. My friends, let me be honest. There is a side of ministry. There is a side of ministry that many find uncomfortable when sin must be addressed plainly. And let me tell you, you think pastors love doing that? I'm not that kind of pastor. I'd rather have a bonfire in my backyard. I'd rather have you over for lunch. Apparently some of you don't want to come over for lunch. I'd rather do that. But I also know what the Bible teaches. And if I'm going to be a faithful minister, I have to do what the Bible says. Here's the reality. The reality is that all of us have areas of our lives that need correction. You know, some they'll resist it. And I've had people tell me this. You're not following Matthew chapter 18. You're not going to that person. Have you also read the epistles? Rebuked before all that others may fear. You know what Matthew 18 is talking about, right? It's talking about private offenses. It's not talking about open sin. And so when sin is public, it must be addressed publicly. No, I believe that we need to do this in as loving a manner as possible. Not to condemn, but to warn and to save. Here's the question. The question that we need to wrestle with today. When God sends truth into our lives, will we receive it? Or will we be like Ahab? Will we blame the messenger? The question is no longer about Elijah, my friends. It's about us. Because sooner or later, God sends a message into every life. And sometimes, it comes gently. Right? Sometimes it's like, Lord, thank you for telling me. All by myself and my private devotions. Sometimes it comes gently. And we're like, praise the Lord. Sometimes it comes through the word. We're reading the Bible and we're like, wow, Lord, I'd never seen that before. Just incredible. And we praise God for that, right? We praise God for that. Sometimes it comes to a sermon because you were watching 3ABN and you were like, wow, praise the Lord. I've seen it in a different way. I need to make this adjustment in my life. It's a conviction sometimes. It's a quiet voice in the night when we're praying or we're reflecting on our day. You know, what I try to do every night, and I try, I don't always succeed. I'm just being transparent here a little bit. But I try to review my day and see, Lord, is there something I should have said or didn't say or didn't, said it the wrong way? And there are times I've come to several of you. There are times I have come to you and said, I'm sorry, I should have said this differently. I know I have. Sometimes the Lord hasn't, sometimes he doesn't do that. Maybe I'm too hard that night. I don't know. The Lord's like, can't get through to him tonight. It's going to have to be tomorrow morning. Sometimes it takes some months. And the Lord will convict me of something that I said months ago. I've had some of you tell me, Pastor, I want to say sorry for something I said. And honestly, I didn't hear it that way. But sometimes it comes in a way we don't like. You know what I mean? It's a truth that confronts us. It's a word that exposes us. A message that calls us to change. And in that moment, we have a choice. We have a choice. We can humble ourselves or we can harden our hearts. We can repent or we can resist. We can say, Lord, search me. See if there be any wicked way in me. Lead me into the way of everlasting. Or we can say, you are the problem. You are the troubler of Israel. My friends, the difference between revival and ruin often comes down to how we respond to the truth. That's the difference. Ahab heard the message, but he never truly surrendered. And because of that, the drought wasn't just in the land, it was in his heart. And I wonder today, is there a drought in your heart? Has God been trying to speak to you, but you've been pushing it away? You've been pushing it away. Has there been something? Maybe it's a habit. We talked about habits earlier this year. Maybe there's a habit. You've been convicted of it. You've been convicted. Maybe it's an attitude. Maybe you're a little cross, You're a little strong and you need to soften. Maybe you're a little too soft and you need to strengthen up. Maybe it's something. Maybe it's a hidden sin. Nobody else sees. I'm not a prophet. God hasn't spoken to me that way. Okay? I'm not trying to find out all your guys' secret sins. I'm not that kind of preacher, We're not about that here. Maybe it's a broken relationship. Maybe it's there's something that needs to be healed there. Some resolution needs to take place. But either way, God has been putting his finger on it. Not to shame you. That's not what we're about, but to save you. Now, please hear what I'm trying to say. God does not send messages to destroy you. That is not what God wants to do. He says, I am not willing that any should perish, but that all should come to repentance. He sends them to rescue you. Every rebuke is veiled in mercy by God. He said that several times, those whom I love, I rebuke and chasten. Every warning is grace knocking at the door. But let me tell you, grace cannot save the heart that refuses to listen. So today I want to say, don't blame the messenger. And don't push away the conviction. Don't silence the voice of God. Instead, I want to encourage you, lean into it. Say, Lord, if it's me, show me. Show me. Lord, if I'm wrong, change me. Lord, whatever it takes, save me. Save me. You know what the greatest tragedy is? The greatest tragedy is not being confronted with the truth. That's not tragedy. The greatest tragedy is hearing it and walking away. Walking away unchanged. You know, maybe today God is not asking you to do something complicated. Maybe he's simply asking you to be honest. Honest about where you are. Honest about what needs to change. Honest about who you really are. Honest about what you've been avoiding. Maybe that's all God is asking you to do. But today I want to invite you, right where you are, not to look around. This is about you and God. Don't think about anyone else. Remember, we're not blaming anyone else. But just between you and God, right now, if you're saying, Lord, I don't want to resist anymore. Lord, I don't want to blame anyone else. I don't want to run anymore. And I want to invite you to do something very personal today. Just quietly right now to surrender yourself to him. You know, if the Lord's been speaking to your heart today, then I want to invite you to kneel. We're going to kneel together today. Right where you are, if you're able. If you're not, we just ask that you reverently stay in your seat. But we want to come before the Lord in all humility and all honesty. We want to say, Lord, I want to be right with you today. I want to be right with you. No excuses, no delay, and no blame. Let's pray together. Our Father in heaven, Lord, you are the only one who truly knows us. The only one. You know our struggles. You know our temptations. You know the things that so easily beset us. And Father, you know our hearts. Our hearts that are so desperately wicked. Father, right now, as we open our heart to you, as we open our thoughts, our mind, we invite your Holy Spirit to convict us of sin, of righteousness, and of judgment. We pray, dear Lord, that you would forgive us, that you would cleanse us, and make us wholly yours. We want to be so surrendered to you that we don't blame anyone else. Oh, Father, we pray that you would do this for us, not just as an act of mercy and grace, but because we know you love us. For we ask this in Jesus' name. Amen.
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2: Being a man is like climbing a mountain. It's difficult and dangerous. But a life well lived is like standing on the summit. Jesus is the blueprint for men. And in his journey of life, he needed a purpose, a plan, and a team. Blueprint for Men is a ministry that equips men with all three and encourages you to keep climbing with Christ. With the new year just around the corner, lots of men are thinking about their future. This is the time when we make goals and promises in the hope that next year we'll be better men. Now, the five most common New Year's resolutions are to exercise more, eat healthier, save more money, spend more time with the family, and be a better person. Now, I don't want to offend anyone, but these goals are terrible. Don't get me wrong. The motive is great, but vague goals like these are guaranteed to make you fail. George Doran, an expert on successfully accomplishing goals, discovered five principles that can transform your goals from dead ends to open doors. He uses the acronym SMART to help us remember how to craft goals that will actually help us get where we want to go. S stands for specific. Exercise more. That's such a vague goal. I mean, you'll never know when you're actually working towards it. Is walking to the fridge to get a snack instead of telling your wife to bring it to you more exercise? How about running a mile once a month? Is that more exercise? When setting a new goal, you've got to be super clear about what you actually want to accomplish. If getting your body into shape is on your list of goals, then be specific. In 2022, I want to run 3 5K races. Or I want to lose 15 pounds by March. Or I'm going to join that local jiu-jitsu gym and work out on Wednesday evenings. Now, those are great goals because they're specific. Then you know when you're successful. Now, those are great goals because they're so specific. Then you know when you're successful. The M stands for measurable. You have to be able to track your goals and measure your progress, or else you're just treading water. The second most popular New Year's resolution is to eat healthier. Well, how in the world do you track that? What if you say, I'm only going to eat out once a week, or I'm going to have salad for lunch, or I'm going to eat 5 servings of veggies every weekday? Now, when it's measurable, you can make a chart on Excel or Google Spreadsheets in like 3 minutes, and that'll help you stay on track and measure your success. The plus side of making your goal measurable is that you actually get a shot of dopamine, that feel-good chemical, when you give yourself a check mark on your chart. So when you make your goals measurable, then you can celebrate your successes as you work towards that healthier body that you want. The A stands for actionable. There's got to be a clear-cut action that you can look yourself in the mirror at the end of the day and say if you did it or didn't. If you want to save money, create a specific action that you can do that will actually help you save money. What if you said, I'm going to pack a lunch instead of going out to eat at work? Now, that's super easy to know if you're successful or not because it's an action. Another tip Dave Ramsey would love is, I'm going to cut up my credit cards and pay with cash. Or what about, I'm going to make a budget and sit down with my wife to go over it once a month. Those are clear-cut actions that will help you save money. But if you just say, I want to save more money, then you'll never know if you're actually taking the right actions or moving in the right direction. That's no way to maintain your momentum. Your goal must be clear actions that you can know beyond a shadow of a doubt that you have either done or haven't. Now, the R is great because it's all about reality. Your goal has got to be realistic. I want to be a millionaire. I want to star in a Hollywood blockbuster. I want to be promoted to management. Take a hard, honest look at yourself and be realistic when you set your goals. If you were just hired after Thanksgiving, there's no way you're going to be running the company in 12 months. If you're just getting started, don't crush your spirit by expecting to be raking in millions by the end of the year. Be smart and make realistic goals that can put you on the right track for those larger-than-life dreams. If you want to be an executive, ask around the office and find out what steps you have to take. You probably got to earn an MBA. A realistic goal would be to start working on your MBA in 2022. You want to get rich? Great. Pick a realistic number and plan on putting that amount in a savings account, or better yet, in an investment fund. Too many men make crazy goals that are just impossible, and then they get discouraged when 2 weeks later they realize how much work this is actually going to take to double their income or get out of debt or sculpt those six-pack abs. Be realistic when setting your 2022 goals, and then you'll have a much higher chance of success. The last letter is T, and that stands for timely. You've got to give yourself a deadline. Instead of saying, I'm going to spend more time with my family this year, give yourself a timetable. How about, every week I'm going to take one of my kids out for a special treat? Or, this summer I'm going with the family to the lake instead of staying at the office? Or, I want to take my wife on 12 super nice dates this year. Or, How about by the end of second quarter, I want to have read a book out loud with my wife? When you give yourself a timetable, you keep yourself on track and give yourself that deadline that'll keep you motivated. SMART goals are specific, measurable, actionable, realistic, and timely. Now, the last goal most people have for their New Year's resolutions is to be a better person. Well, you know that that's missing the SMART factor, but it's also missing two other important components of transformation, a plan and a team. Part of what makes the SMART goal strategy work so well is that it forces people to think their desires through and create a plan. But it's missing a vital key that helps people succeed, and that's a team. Now, if you've got a workout buddy that you know is going to show up at the gym, you have got to be there. But if it's just you, man, those excuses can get pretty strong. I'm beat from watching the kids yesterday. Or, it's raining outside. I think I'll skip my workout. Or, this bed is so warm and comfy. Lame, lame, lame. But if you've got accountability, those lame-o excuses just disappear. Now, you might be thinking, hey, this is great information, Grant, but I still don't know how to pick the right goals or use this SMART strategy, and then I gotta find a team of guys who are gonna help me stay accountable. This is so much work. Well, you're right. It is tough. And that's why Blueprint for Men is launching our very first men's small group guidebook. It's called The Morning Summit. It's a 13-week challenge that will help you build a solid morning routine that's gonna strengthen your core four. That's your physical, spiritual, mental, and relational dimensions. You will set up rock-solid goals and have a team of men who are going to be there to cheer you on. It'll also help you follow a simple morning routine that's guaranteed to take you to the next level. We've already run many men through the Morning Summit, and the results are amazing. One man in his 60s now reads his Bible every morning for the first time in his life. And his wife told me that it's changing his attitude and their marriage. She wished he had started the Morning Summit 40 years ago. Another man who went through the Morning Summit was thinking about doing it again, and his wife said, "I don't know what you're doing with that Morning Summit, but you better keep doing it." Men are stepping up. They're having family worships. They're losing weight. They're swapping their negative mindsets for an attitude of gratitude. And they're doing specific daily actions to love their wives. It's transforming their homes, their marriages, and their lives. The Morning Summit teams meet once a week for 45 minutes, and they share their ups and downs. They encourage each other to keep climbing towards their goals. I've led four groups of the Morning Summit so far, and I've had guys use Zoom to join in while others drive so we can meet in person. Now, personally, in my life, I've seen the Morning Summit drastically improve my marriage, my connection with my daughter, and it's helped me make some solid guy friends I didn't have last year. This system works because it knows how men work. Guys, we need a simple plan, a solid routine, and some friends who are crazy enough to kick us in the pants when we need it and celebrate us when we win. And that's what the Morning Summit does. Guys are rediscovering that male camaraderie they lost that they used to have in high school and college with their buddies. They're seeing improvements at home and in their health. And they're finally connecting to God in a meaningful way on a consistent basis, and it's transforming their lives. In church this last weekend, a man named Jeff from Florida came up to me and told me that a teammate from his Morning Summit group has just decided to give his life to Jesus and get baptized. Now that's a transformation. When Jesus was here on earth, he called men to follow him. He invited them to be a part of a team, and then he gave them a plan to change the world. Jesus is still calling men out, and he wants you to experience the joy that comes from embracing the journey of growth. God loves you just the way you are, but he loves you too much to leave you that way. He longs to guide you into a deeper relationship with your wife and kids and fellow believers. He designed you to have a strong and healthy body with a positive go-getter mindset. And most importantly, he created you to experience the fullness of walking with him. This is your time to start, to level up your life, to climb the summit of becoming the man God created you to be. Don't waste another year on lousy New Year's resolutions. Set SMART goals. join a small group, or order the Morning Summit on Amazon and make 2022 the best year yet. 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

0: Now the weather forecast for Strong Tower Radio. For Michigan's UP, our cloud cover will be increasing today. Highs up to 77 degrees and winds out of the west at 5 miles an hour. We are going to have an 80% chance of showers and thunderstorms overnight. Lows down to 53 degrees and winds will be shifting to be out of the northwest. In northern Michigan, our skies will be clearing out today, with highs warming up to 90 degrees and a western breeze at 5 to 10 miles an hour. A 90% chance of showers and thunderstorms arriving overnight. Lows will be back down to 58 degrees with winds out of the south. In southern Michigan, there's going to be a 60% chance of morning showers, but mostly sunny and hot conditions by the afternoon. Highs up to 90 degrees and winds out of the southwest. Then we're going to have another 90% chance of showers and thunderstorms overnight, with lows back down to 63 degrees. For central Illinois, we're going to have sunny skies by the afternoon. Highs up to 92 degrees, but the heat index pushing into the triple digits. We do expect an 80% chance of showers and thunderstorms overnight, with lows back down to 62 degrees. For Strong Tower Radio, I'm meteorologist Scott Cook.
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3: Soon after his return to England, Wycliffe received from the king the appointment to the rectory of Lutterworth. This was an assurance that the monarch, at least, had not been displeased by his plain speaking. Wycliffe's influence was felt in shaping the action of the court, as well as in molding the belief of the nation. The papal thunders were soon hurled against him. Three bulls were dispatched to England, to the university, to the king, and to the prelates, all commanding immediate and decisive measures to silence the teacher of heresy. From Augustus Neander, in General History of the Christian Religion and Church, Period 6, Section 2, Part 1, Paragraph 8. Before the arrival of the bulls, however, the bishops, in their zeal, had summoned Wycliffe before them for trial. But two of the most powerful princes in the kingdom accompanied him to the tribunal, and the people, surrounding the building and rushing in, so intimidated the judges that the proceedings were for the time suspended, and he was allowed to go his way in peace. A little later, Edward III, whom in his old age the prelates were seeking to influence against the reformer, died, and Wycliffe's former protector became regent of the kingdom. But the arrival of the papal bulls laid upon all England a peremptory command for the arrest and imprisonment of the heretic. These measures pointed directly to the stake. It appeared certain that Wycliffe must soon fall a prey to the vengeance of Rome. But he who declared to one of old, "Fear not, I am thy shield," Genesis 15:1, again stretched out his hand to protect his servant. Death came not to the reformer, but to the pontiff who had decreed his destruction. Gregory XI died, and the ecclesiastics who had assembled for Wycliffe's trial dispersed. God's providence still further overruled events to give opportunity for the growth of the Reformation. The death of Gregory was followed by the election of two rival popes. Two conflicting powers, each professedly infallible, now claimed obedience. Each called upon the faithful to assist him in making war upon the other, enforcing his demands by terrible anathemas against his adversaries, and promises of rewards in heaven to his supporters. This occurrence greatly weakened the power of the papacy. The rival factions had all they could do to attack each other, and Wycliffe for a time had rest. Anathemas and recriminations were flying from pope to pope, and torrents of blood were poured out to support their conflicting claims. Crimes and scandals flooded the church. Meanwhile, the reformer in the quiet retirement of his parish at Lutterworth was laboring diligently to point men from the contending popes to Jesus, the Prince of Peace. The schism, with all the strife and corruption which it caused, prepared the way for the Reformation by enabling the people to see what the papacy really was. In a tract which he published on the Schism of the Popes, Wycliffe called upon the people to consider whether these two priests were not speaking the truth in condemning each other as the Antichrist. God, said he, would no longer suffer the fiend to reign in only one such priest, but made division among two, so that men in Christ's name may the more easily overcome them both. Quoted by R. Vaughan in Life and Opinions of John D. Wycliffe, Volume 2, page 6. Wycliffe, like his master, preached the gospel to the poor. Not content with spreading the light in their humble homes in his own parish of Lutterworth, he determined that it should be carried to every part of England. To accomplish this, he organized a body of preachers, simple, devout men, who loved the truth and desired nothing so much as to extend it. These men went everywhere, teaching in the marketplaces, in the streets of the great cities, and in the country lanes. They sought out the aged, the sick, and the poor, and opened to them the glad tidings of the grace of God. As a professor of theology at Oxford, Wycliffe preached the Word of God in the halls of the university. So faithfully did he present the truth to the students under his instruction that he received the title of the Gospel Doctor. But the greatest work of his life was to be the translation of the Scriptures into the English language. In a work, On the Truth and Meaning of Scripture, he expressed his intention to translate the Bible so that every man in England might read in the language in which he was born the wonderful works of God. But suddenly his labors were stopped. Though not yet 60 years of age, unceasing toil, study, and the assaults of his enemies had told upon his strength and made him prematurely old. He was attacked by a dangerous illness. The tidings brought great joy to the friars. Now they thought he would bitterly repent the evil he had done the church, and they hurried to his chamber to listen to his confession. Representatives from the four religious orders, with four civil officers, gathered about the supposed dying man. You have death on your lips, they said. Be touched by your faults and retract in our presence all that you have said to our injury. The reformer listened in silence. Then he bade his attendant raise him in his bed, and, gazing steadily upon them as they stood waiting for his recantation, he said, in the firm, strong voice which had so often caused them to tremble, I shall not die, but live, and again declare the evil deeds of the friars. This is from D'Aubigné's book 17, chapter 7. Astonished and abashed, the monks hurried from the room. Wycliffe's words were fulfilled. He lived to place in the hands of his countrymen the most powerful of all weapons against Rome, to give them the Bible, the heaven-appointed agent to liberate, enlighten, and evangelize the people. There were many and great obstacles to surmount in the accomplishment of this work. Wycliffe was weighed down with infirmities. He knew that only a few years for labor remained for him. He saw the opposition which he must meet. But encouraged by the promises of God's word, he went forward, nothing daunted. In the full vigor of his intellectual powers, rich in experience, he had been preserved and prepared by God's special providence for this, the greatest of his labors. While all Christendom was filled with tumult, the reformer in his rectory at Lutterworth, unheeding the storm that raged without, applied himself to his chosen task. At last the work was completed, the first English translation of the Bible ever made. The Word of God was opened to England. The reformer feared not now the prison or the stake. He had placed in the hands of the English people a light which should never be extinguished. In giving the Bible to his countrymen, he had done more to break the fetters of ignorance and vice, more to liberate and elevate his country, than was ever achieved by the most brilliant victories on fields of battle. The art of printing being still unknown, it was only by slow and wearisome labor that copies of the Bible could be multiplied. So great was the interest to obtain the book that many willingly engaged in the work of transcribing it, but it was with difficulty that the copyists could supply the demand. Some of the more wealthy purchasers desired the whole Bible. Others bought only a portion. In many cases, several families united to purchase a copy. Thus, Wycliffe's Bible soon found its way to the homes of the people. The appeal to men's reason aroused them from their passive submission to papal dogmas. Wycliffe now taught the distinctive doctrines of Protestantism, salvation through faith in Christ, and the sole infallibility of the Scriptures. The preachers whom he had sent out circulated the Bible, together with the Reformers' writings, and with such success that the new faith was accepted by nearly one half of the people of England. The appearance of the Scriptures brought dismay to the authorities of the Church. They had now to meet an agency more powerful than Wycliffe, an agency against which their weapons would avail little. There was at this time no law in England prohibiting the Bible, for it had never before been published in the language of the people. Such laws were afterward enacted and rigorously enforced. Meanwhile, notwithstanding the efforts of the priests, there was for a season opportunity for the circulation of the Word of God. Wycliffe summoned for trial. Again the papal leaders plotted to silence the Reformer's voice. Before three tribunals he was successively summoned for trial, but without avail. First, a synod of bishops declared his writings heretical, and winning the young king, Richard II, to their side, they obtained a royal decree consigning to prison all who should hold the condemned doctrines. Wycliffe appealed from the synod to Parliament. He fearlessly arraigned the hierarchy before the National Council and demanded a reform of the enormous abuses sanctioned by the Church. With convincing power, he portrayed the usurpation and corruptions of the papal see. His enemies were brought to confusion. The friends and supporters of Wycliffe had been forced to yield, and it had been confidently expected that the Reformer himself in his old age, alone and friendless, would bow to the combined authority of the crown and the mitre. But instead of this, the papists saw themselves defeated. Parliament, roused by the stirring appeals of Wycliffe, repealed the persecuting edict, and the Reformer was again at liberty. A third time he was brought to trial, and now before the highest ecclesiastical tribunal in the kingdom. Here no favor would be shown to heresy. Here at last Rome would triumph, and the Reformer's work would be stopped. So thought the papists. If they could but accomplish their purpose, Wycliffe would be forced to abjure his doctrines, or would leave the court only for the flames. But Wycliffe did not retract. He would not dissemble. He fearlessly maintained his teachings and repelled the accusations of his persecutors. Losing sight of himself, of his position, of the occasion, he summoned his hearers before the divine tribunal and weighed their sophistries and deceptions in the balances of eternal truth. The power of the Holy Spirit was felt in the council room. A spell from God was upon the hearers. They seemed to have no power to leave the place. As arrows from the Lord's quiver, the Reformer's words pierced their hearts. The charge of heresy, which they had brought against him, he, with convincing power, threw back upon themselves. Why, he demanded, did they dare to spread their errors? For the sake of gain, to make merchandise of the grace of God? With whom, think you, he finally said, are ye contending? With an old man on the brink of the grave? No, with truth, truth which is stronger than you and will overcome you. Quoted from Wiley, Book 2, Chapter 13. So saying, he withdrew from the assembly, and not one of his adversaries attempted to prevent him. Wycliffe's work was almost done. The banner of truth which he had so long borne was soon to fall from his hand. But once more he was to bear witness for the gospel. The truth was to be proclaimed from the very stronghold of the kingdom of error. Wycliffe was summoned for trial before the papal tribunal at Rome, which had so often shed the blood of the saints. He was not blind to the danger that threatened him. Yet he would have obeyed the summons had not a shock of palsy made it impossible for him to perform the journey. But though his voice was not to be heard at Rome, he could speak by letter, and this he determined to do. From his rectory, the reformer wrote to the Pope a letter, which, while respectful in tone and Christian in spirit, was a keen rebuke to the pomp and pride of the papal see. "Verily I do rejoice," he said, "to open and declare unto every man the faith which I do hold, and especially unto the Bishop of Rome, which, for as much as I do suppose to be sound and true, he will most willingly confirm my said faith, or, if it be erroneous, amend the same. First, I suppose that the gospel of Christ is the whole body of God's law. I do give and hold the Bishop of Rome, for as much as he is the vicar of Christ here on earth, to be most bound, of all other men, unto that law of the gospel. For the greatness among Christ's disciples did not consist in worldly dignity or honors, but in the near and exact following of Christ in his life and manners. Christ, for the time of his pilgrimage here, was a most poor man, abjecting and casting off all worldly rule and honor." Quotes continue, "No faithful man ought to follow either the Pope himself or any of the holy men, but in such points as he hath followed the Lord Jesus Christ. For Peter and the sons of Zebedee, by desiring worldly honor contrary to the following of Christ's steps, did offend, and therefore, in those errors, they are not to be followed. The Pope ought to leave unto the secular power all temporal dominion and rule, and thereunto effectually to move and exhort his whole clergy. For so did Christ, and especially by his apostles. Wherefore, if I have erred in any of these points, I will most humbly submit myself unto correction, even by death, if necessity so require, and if I could labor according to my will or desire in mine own person, I would surely present myself before the Bishop of Rome. But the Lord hath otherwise visited me to the contrary, and hath taught me rather to obey God than men." In closing, he said, "Let us pray unto our God that he will so stir up our Pope Urban VI, as he began, that he with his clergy may follow the Lord Jesus Christ in life and manners, and that they may teach the people effectually, and that they likewise may faithfully follow them in the same." This is quoted in John Fox's book Acts and Monuments, Volume 3, pages 49 and 50. Thus Wycliffe presented to the Pope and his cardinals the meekness and humility of Christ, exhibiting not only to themselves but to all Christendom the contrast between them and the Master, whose representatives they professed to be. Wycliffe fully expected that his life would be the price of his fidelity. The King, the Pope, and the bishops were united to accomplish his ruin, and it seemed certain that a few months at most would bring him to the stake. But his courage was unshaken. "Why do you talk of seeking the crown of martyrdom afar?" he said. "Preach the gospel of Christ to haughty prelates, and martyrdom will not fail you." "What? I should live and be silent?" "Never. Let the blow fall. I await its coming." Quoted in D'Aubigné's Book 17, Chapter 8. But God's providence still shielded his servant. The man who for a whole lifetime had stood boldly in defense of the truth, in daily peril of his life, was not to fall a victim of the hatred of its foes. Wycliffe had never sought to shield himself, but the Lord had been his protector, and now when his enemies felt sure of their prey, God's hand removed him beyond their reach. In his church at Lutterworth, as he was about to dispense the communion, he fell, stricken with palsy, and in a short time yielded up his life. God had appointed to Wycliffe his work. He had put the word of truth in his mouth, and he set a guard about him that this word might come to the people. His life was protected, and his labors were prolonged until a foundation was laid for the great work of the Reformation. Wycliffe came from the obscurity of the Dark Ages. There were none who went before him from whose work he could shape his system of reform. Raised up like John the Baptist to accomplish a special mission, he was the herald of a new era. Yet, in the system of truth which he presented, there was a unity and completeness which reformers who followed him did not exceed, and which some did not reach, even 100 years later. So broad and deep was laid the foundation, so firm and true was the framework, that it needed not to be reconstructed by those who came after him. The great movement that Wycliffe inaugurated, which was to liberate the conscience and the intellect, and set free the nation so long bound to the triumphal car of Rome, had its spring in the Bible. Here was the source of that stream of blessing, which, like the water of life, has flowed down the ages since the 14th century. Wycliffe accepted the Holy Scriptures with implicit faith as the inspired revelation of God's will, a sufficient rule of faith and practice. He had been educated to regard the Church of Rome as the divine, infallible authority, and to accept with unquestioning reverence the established teachings and customs of 1,000 years. But he turned away from all these to listen to God's holy word. This was the authority which he urged the people to acknowledge. Instead of the church speaking through the Pope, he declared the only true authority to be the voice of God speaking through his word. And he taught not only that the Bible is a perfect revelation of God's will, but that the Holy Spirit is its only interpreter, and that every man is, by the study of its teachings, to learn his duty for himself. Thus he turned the minds of men from the Pope and the Church of Rome to the Word of God. Wycliffe was one of the greatest of the reformers. In breadth of intellect, in clearness of thought, in firmness to maintain the truth, and in boldness to defend it, he was equaled by few who came after him. Purity of life, unwearying diligence in study and in labor, incorruptible integrity, and Christ-like love and faithfulness in his ministry characterized the first of the reformers. And this notwithstanding the intellectual darkness and moral corruption of the age from which he emerged. The character of Wycliffe is a testimony to the educating, transforming power of the Holy Scriptures. It was the Bible that made him what he was. The effort to grasp the great truths of Revelation imparts freshness and vigor to all the faculties. It expands the mind, sharpens the perceptions, and ripens the judgment. The study of the Bible will ennoble every thought, feeling, and aspiration as no other study can. It gives stability of purpose, patience, courage, and fortitude. It refines the character and sanctifies the soul. An earnest, reverent study of the Scriptures, bringing the mind of the student in direct contact with the infinite mind, would give to the world men of stronger and more active intellect, as well as of nobler principle, than has ever resulted from the ablest training that human philosophy affords. The entrance of thy words, says the psalmist, giveth light, it giveth understanding. Psalm 119, verse 130. The doctrines which had been taught by Wycliffe continued for a time to spread. His followers, known as Wycliffites and Lollards, not only traversed England, but scattered to other lands, carrying the knowledge of the gospel. Now that their leader was removed, the preachers labored with even greater zeal than before, and multitudes flocked to listen to their teachings. Some of the nobility, and even the wife of the king, were among the converts. In many places there was a marked reform in the manners of the people, and the idolatrous symbols of Romanism were removed from the churches. But soon the pitiless storm of persecution burst upon those who had dared to accept the Bible as their guide. The English monarchs, eager to strengthen their power by securing the support of Rome, did not hesitate to sacrifice the reformers. For the first time in the history of England, the stake was decreed against the disciples of the gospel. Martyrdom succeeded martyrdom. The advocates of truth, proscribed and tortured, could only pour their cries into the ear of the Lord of Sabbath. Hunted as foes of the church and traitors to the realm, they continued to preach in secret places, finding shelter as best they could in the humble homes of the poor, and often hiding away even in dens and caves. Notwithstanding the rage of persecution, a calm, devout, earnest, patient protest against the prevailing corruption of religious faith continued for centuries to be uttered. The Christians of that early time had only a partial knowledge of the truth, but they had learned to love and obey God's word, and they patiently suffered for its sake. Like the disciples in apostolic days, many sacrificed their worldly possessions for the cause of Christ. Those who were permitted

0: The papists had failed to work their will with Wycliffe during his life, and their hatred could not be satisfied while his body rested quietly in the grave. By the decree of the Council of Constance, more than 40 years after his death, his bones were exhumed and publicly burned, and the ashes were thrown into a neighboring brook. This brook, says an old writer, hath conveyed his ashes into Avon, Avon into Severn, Severn into the narrow seas, they into the main ocean. And thus, the ashes of Wycliffe are the emblem of his doctrine, which now is dispersed all the world over. This is by T. Fuller in Church History of Britain, Book 4, Section 2, Paragraph 54. Little did his enemies realize the significance of their malicious act. It was through the writings of Wycliffe that John Huss of Bohemia was led to renounce many of the errors of Romanism and to enter upon the work of reform. Thus, in these two countries, so widely separated, the seed of truth was sown. From Bohemia, the work extended to other lands. The minds of men were directed to the long-forgotten Word of God. A divine hand was preparing the way for the Great Reformation.
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0: two ways of life, two sets of principles, two voices, two choices. 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
0: Everything was new, absolutely everything. The earth was new, and so was Adam. The only voice Adam had ever heard was the voice of his creator. And in Genesis 2, verse 16 and 17, we find one of the first things Adam heard God's voice tell him was this, and I quote, "And the Lord God commanded the man, saying, of every tree of the garden you may freely eat, but of the tree of the knowledge of good and evil you shall not eat, for in the day that you eat of it you shall surely die." But soon Adam's wife Eve found herself listening to another voice, a voice coming from a serpent in the tree God had warned Adam about. And Genesis 3, verse 1 to 4 tells us what this second voice told her. "Now the serpent was more cunning or more subtle than any beast of the field which the Lord God had made. And he said to the woman, 'As God indeed said, you shall not eat of every tree of the garden.' And the woman said to the serpent, 'We may eat the fruit of the trees of the garden, but of the fruit of the tree which is in the midst of the garden, God has said, you shall not eat it, nor shall you touch it, lest you die.' Then the serpent said to the woman, 'You shall not surely die, for God knows that in the day you eat of it, your eyes will be opened, and you'll be like God, knowing good and evil.' God's voice said to Eve, 'Don't eat of this one tree in the garden. If you do, you'll die.' But speaking through the serpent, Satan challenged that." "What?" he said. "You've got to be kidding me." I'm paraphrasing, of course. "Did God really say that? He knows it's not true. He's lying to you. The truth is, if you eat of this tree, you will have the same godlike powers he does. He's holding out on you." Two voices, two choices. And Eve first, then Adam, made their choice. And it was not the inconsequential choice of which flower to plant in their garden home. This was a life and death choice. And tragically, the built-in consequence of their choice was death. But for the plan of salvation, God activated at that moment. If it hadn't been for that plan of salvation, if that plan of salvation was never put in place, human history would have ended right then and right there. You know, today you'll make countless choices, small choices like whether to have bran flakes or oatmeal for breakfast, choices as large as career and life work and life companion. But today, realize it or not, you will also be making choices that lead either to life or to death. And the same two voices from Eden will be doing their best to persuade you of which choice is best. Perhaps you've already chosen a life insurance policy, and probably also a health insurance policy. You put out hard-earned money because there's little else that could be more important to you than your health and your life. What you may not fully realize is that there are two great voices battling for your most important choices. Also, they are competing for your life and health plans. You say, "Pastor Mark, what do you mean?" For the next few minutes, I'd like to clearly lay out these plans for you and show you the sure results of choosing them. God has a life assurance health plan. Now, that doesn't mean if we follow God's plan, we'll never get sick. What it does mean is that following God's plans for our life and health reduces the risk of disease. Speaking for God, the Apostle John wrote this in 3 John chapter 1, verse 2. "Beloved, I pray that you may prosper in all things and be in health just as your soul prospers." God wants his people to be in good health, and he's established through the Bible principles of health. In John 10, verse 10, Jesus said to his followers, "I have come that they might have life and might have it more abundantly." That more abundant life is a holistic approach of physical, mental, emotional, and spiritual health. Now, there are those people who say when you talk about physical health, what you eat, what you drink, your habits in life, that that is legalistic. These are not legalistic principles at all. We do not determine whether a person is saved or lost based on what they eat or drink. Salvation comes as we make a full commitment to Christ and we're saved by grace. But if indeed our bodies are the temple of God, we want to put into those bodies only those things that honor God and preserve our health. So this is not a matter of legalism. It's a matter of preserving the body that God gave us. It's a matter of glorifying God's body in our health. Our God, the God who designed and made us, is supremely interested in our lives and our health. And in his word to us, the Bible, he has pointed a way to vigorous health and long life. But for everything God has created, his great enemy, Satan, has come up with an opposing counterfeit. And for every principle in God's life and health plans for us, Satan is a counterfeit. Let's look at a few. Not all, but just a few of God's best principles from the Bible and contrast them with Satan's contradicting counterfeit. God's principle, the first principle I want to talk about is exercise. The Bible says in Genesis 2, verse 15, that after God created this first couple, he gave them some work to do, some useful activity and exercise. The Bible says, then the Lord God took the man and put him in the Garden of Eden to tend and keep it. After Adam sinned, God increased his work. Notice Genesis 3, verse 19. It says, in the sweat of your face you shall eat bread till you return to the ground. God intended work to be much more than a dreadful curse, however. It was also to be a blessing. God knew that an inactive body deteriorates. Because of his great love for Adam and Eve, he instructed them in the benefits of useful exercise. The benefits of exercise are promoted today by health enthusiasts and physicians worldwide. Modern scientific research indicates that exercise helps reduce the risk of many of the 21st century killer diseases. The principles are basic. Exercise improves the tone of the muscles and blood vessels. The lungs become more efficient, able to process air with less effort. The heart is more efficient, pumping more blood with each beat. Energy-producing oxygen is carried to the tissues, which improves the overall condition of the body. As a result, exercise protects the body from many diseases and slows down the aging processes. Even recent scientific research indicates that exercise builds a strong immune system, and a strong immune system helps us to resist many of the cancer-producing agencies that flow through our bloodstream. But Satan has always promoted the idea that unless it feels good, don't do it. Exercise, he suggests, is too hard, and you can't find the time. Satan always encourages the easy way out, the shortcut, the path of least resistance. Take it easy, he says. Relax. Have fun. Don't overdo. Life is too short to push yourself too hard. But God says, get out. Get moving. Exercise. It'll increase your joy. It will increase your longevity. It will enable you to live longer and healthier and happier. There's a second principle that Satan works hard to contradict, and that's called a healthful diet. When we buy a car, it pays to read and follow the owner's manual. After all, who knows better what the best fuel is than the manufacturer? But gas prices go up, and you notice at your local Mega Mart that a gallon of discount soda is cheaper sometimes than a gallon of gasoline. So you decide to save money and switch to soda. How long do you think it would be before you ran into serious problems with your car? If you're not filling it up with gas and you're filling it up with cheap soda, pretty soon your car is going to break down. So what fuel did God originally provide for human beings? Notice Genesis 1, verse 29. God said, see, I've given you every herb that yields seed, which is in the face of all the earth. And every tree whose fruit yields seed to you, it shall be for food. Man's original diet was quite simple. Consisted of fruits, grains, nuts. And God also gave Adam and Eve the right to eat of the tree of life in the center of the garden. This fruit supplied their diet with a special life-giving substance which would ensure eternal youth and health. After Adam and Eve sinned, God separated them from the tree of life, and Genesis 3:18 says he added vegetables to their diet. You shall eat the herb of the field. Now, after the flood, men and women began to eat meat in abundance. Their lifespans decreased markedly. If you compare Methuselah's 969 years before the flood and Noah's son Shem, who lived 600 years after, his grandson 239 years, his great-grandson 175 years, by the time of King David, man's lifespan had decreased to 70 years. So think about it. Methuselah, 969. The flood comes. Shem, 600. His grandson, 239. His great-grandson, 175. By the time David, 70 years. Since the flood destroyed plant life on earth, and since Noah's supply of food was exhausted after he and his family had been confined in the ark for a year and 10 days, God allowed the consumption of animals as an emergency measure. Yet not all plants and animals were good for food. When God created Noah, in selecting the animals for the ark, he made a distinction in Genesis 7, verse 2. Between animals that were clean and those that were not, he said, "You shall take with you seven each of every clean animal, a male and his female, two each of those that are unclean, a male and a female." Now why? Because after the flood, when the plants were destroyed, human beings were given permission to eat the clean animals. But so they were taken in by sevens. But the uncleans, male and female, were taken in only by two. Why? Because they were scavengers of the earth. Later in time, God detailed such dietary principles more clearly. Shortly after the Israelites were delivered from bondage of Egypt, Deuteronomy chapter 14, verse 4 and 5, we find the beginning verses of a classification of the animals, birds and fish, which God said were clean to use for food. These are the animals which you may eat. The next sentence in verse 6 gives the basic rule of thumb for identifying clean and unclean food sources from the animal kingdom.
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0: And you may eat every animal with cloven hoofs, having the split hoof into two parts, and that choose the cut among the animals. God's dietary rules are not arbitrary. This is not legalism. He's designed our bodies. He knows what will keep us functioning at peak efficiency. The animals that he cautions us against eating, such as the pigs, are in general scavengers. They're the garbage collectors of the earth. The hog with a divided hoof, but not a cud-chewing animal, roots around for anything that appears to be edible. Garbage eaten by a hog is digested and converted into food in a matter of hours. The cow, on the other hand, has a divided hoof and chews the cud, but also has a complex digestive system. It takes 48 hours for the food it eats to be converted into flesh. It also has a more complex elimination system. Pork is often infected with trichina, larvae, or worms. Trichinosis can be a fatal disease, depending on the number of larvae eaten. Often the disease is wrongly diagnosed as arthritis or food poisoning. Apparently, God knew what he was doing when he warned his people to stay away from the flesh of swine. Of course, pig has one of the highest fat concentrations. If you take, for example, bacon, it's cured by nitrates, and it is carcinogenic, cancer-producing. So God knew what he was doing. He wants us to be in the best health. In Leviticus 11, verse 9, God gives instructions about which sea creatures are good. He says, "These you may eat of all that are in the water. Whatever is in the water that has fins and scales, whether in the seas or in the rivers, you may eat. Such sea creatures as clams, oysters, shrimp, lobster, mussels, and others do not have both fins and scales, and they're among the scavengers of the seas, the garbage collectors of the ocean." You know, I remember when I was a boy, I was brought up on the ocean, you know, on the Atlantic seacoast, and my earliest memories are running down the beach with the sand coming up between my toes and the salt breeze blowing in my hair. We just loved the beach. But in those days, of course, I didn't study the Bible, so I didn't know these things. And I would go crabbing, and to go crabbing, I'd first have to go to old Spicer's marina, and he would save for me the heads of the fish, because fishermen would come in, they'd clean their fish, cut off the heads, cut out the guts, so I'd get the guts of the fish and these filthy guts and the dead, decaying, stinking heads of the fish, and tie them on a line and drop them down off the dock, or go out in our little boat and drop them down, and the crabs would come along wanting to eat the garbage, and they would get the head of that fish, get the guts, and I'd pull it up ever so slowly. And you know, when you cook the crab, you gotta put it in the hot water alive, because you don't let the crab die in your pail of water in your boat. You put it in a pail of water, then if you cook it, you have to cook it alive to preserve that poison. And you know, I remember going quahogging, and quahogs like clams, but they have hard shells. And I would go and get my toes down in the mud and the muck and feel them and go down and get them and throw one of these quahogs like clams to my grandpa on shore. He would take a knife and open it up, put salt and pepper on it, and I'd eat it a lot, you know, I'd just swallow it. In those years, I had terrible stomach problems, because I was eating all this garbage that was digested garbage. And as the result of that, I was often had stomach pain. But when I gave those things up, I read in the Bible that God says you can eat all that are in the water. It wasn't easy at first. That has fins and scales. It has fins and scales, is edible. If it doesn't, it's not. And these clams and oysters. And so when I gave those up, my stomach really, really improved. For me, it wasn't a matter of legalism. It was a matter of good health. In Leviticus 3, verse 17, it says, God placed one more restriction on man's diet. There shall be a perpetual statute through your generations and all your dwellings. You neither eat fat nor blood. Now, that's interesting. We know today that blood carries impurities, germs, viruses, and wastes of the body. Many of the diseases are passed on through the blood. We also know that highly saturated fats as found in meats and dairy products cause a rise in the cholesterol level of the blood, a major contributor to vascular and heart diseases. Cholesterol is not found in veins, in grains. It's not found in fruits, nuts, and vegetables, only in animal products. When it comes to diet, Satan's philosophy is this, his contradictory health plan. If it tastes good, eat it. This goes along with another of his body and soul destroying principles. If it feels good, do it. Now, I want you to think about this. Highly processed foods today, rather than the natural foods, those highly processed foods that give you a quick high, are killing people today. Heart disease, cancer, diabetes is on the rise. We spend more on health than any nation in the world, yet we're one of the least healthiest in America. Never mind the cholesterol, the devil says. Never mind the diseases in meat products. Don't consider eating more fruits, nuts, grains, and vegetables. Too restrictive. Doesn't taste good enough. Not enough protein. This last one, even good science knows, is a lie. For example, vegetarians have the highest quality of all protein sources available to them. Along with the food we take in, God is also concerned about what we drink. The original beverage he provided for us was pure, clean water, and you can't beat it. As principle number three, it is still his best choice for us. Solomon, the wisest man who ever lived, speaks in Proverbs 20, verse 1, of the consequences of alcohol abuse. He says, wine is a mocker. Strong drink is a brawler. Whoever is led astray by it is not wise. In a later verse in Proverbs 23, verse 32, he says of wine that at the last it bites like a serpent and stings like a viper. The danger of alcohol has increased enormously as modern technology makes more demands for alert minds, for workers to have complete control of their faculties today. Alcoholism is one of the world's greatest health problems. You know, Lancet, which is the British health magazine that's equivalent to here in our time to our leading health magazines, says this. Lancet says there is no safe amount of alcohol to take in. More than half of all automobile accidents can be traced directly to a driver or pedestrian under the influence of alcohol. And more than half of all murders, either the killer or the victim or both, have been drinking. Alcohol impairs the body's utilization of vitamins and sugar in alcohol drinks, lessens the body's ability to fight infection. Inevitably, the alcoholic develops a fatty liver, and his chances of dying from cirrhosis of the liver are great. Statistically, his lifespan is shortened, get this now, by at least 12 years. For a Christian, drinking alcoholic beverages has even greater consequences. Every Christian needs the full use of hers or her mind to avoid the temptations of Satan. Alcohol affects the frontal lobe of the brain, where conscience, reason, and judgment are located. A Christian cannot afford impaired judgment or diminished ability to distinguish from right or wrong. On the cross, our Lord refused the stupefying potion offered him by the soldiers to deaden the sense of pain. Even though Jesus suffered excruciating pain, he would receive nothing that would becloud his mind at the moment of death. But Satan has encouraged millions into the slavery and misery of alcoholism. He surrounds wine with an aura of sophistication. He associates various forms of alcohol with social standing, with relaxation, having fun. It's as if he raises a glass to humanity and says, "To your good health." In view of the reality, his toast should be to your illness, to your misery, to your death. Here's a principle of number four in good health. Take nothing poisonous into your body. Satan has really sold the human race a bill of goods on this one. If you smoke, your chances of dying prematurely with lung cancer, get this, are 1,000 times greater than those who've never smoked. A smoker's chances from dying of heart disease are 103% greater than those who've never smoked on a regular basis. Emphysema claims many thousands of lives each year. And research has shown that nicotine increases the buildup of cholesterol along the inner walls of the arteries. Smoking mothers bequeath to their children a full range of detrimental effects, from restricted fetal movement to growth retardation to increased respiratory illness later in life. All these are due to a diminished oxygen supply and the effects of nicotine. Newborn deaths are up to 27% higher in infants of smoking mothers. The late Dr. Linus Pauling, a Nobel Prize winning scientist, said, "Every cigarette a person smokes takes 14 and a half minutes off their life." Many of us are taking other poisonous drugs into our bodies daily. Notice this from a book in my library called You and Your Health, Volume 1, page 413. The average cup of coffee contains from 2 to 4 grains of caffeine, depending on the strength of the coffee. Caffeine, the drug contained in coffee, is classified in textbooks as both a stimulant and a poison. The fatal dose is listed as 1/3 of an ounce, or 10 grams. It will require the amount of caffeine contained in 80 to 100 cups of coffee, then, to prove fatal in a single dose by mouth. Tea and cola drinks also contain caffeine. They increase the risk of bowel cancer. They increase the risk of heart disease. They increase tremors. All these beverages are now being linked to not only heart disease, but neurological disorders, and particularly, as we mentioned, cancer of the bladder. But Satan says, smoking relaxes you, you deserve a break. To the teens, he says, smoking's the in thing, it'll make you more adult. And now you got vapes with taking in higher concentrations of nicotine that are damaging to the entire lung system, predisposing individuals to lung diseases. Hardly ever anyone ever even raises a warning about caffeine anymore. Along with these poisons, it enslaves others, millions, to hard drugs that they fry their brains and leave their lives in shambles. And here's the fifth principle I want to give you, and that's moderation. Even too much of a good thing can be harmful. Satan, God's plan includes moderation, not only in the food we eat or drink, but also in our lifestyle, balancing work with rest and relaxation. You know, to have the weekly Sabbath, it gives us a much-needed opportunity to lay aside our problems, to deepen family relationships, to reconnect with our Creator, and rejuvenate for the work week ahead. In 1 Corinthians chapter 6, verse 19, God says to us, "Do you not know that your body is the temple of the Holy Spirit who is in you, who you have from God, and you're not your own?" Our bodies are living temples in which God wants to live through His Spirit. What an awesome importance this puts on our health. Our Creator wants us to take good care of our bodies so we can enjoy life at its best, here and now. He wants us to have an abundant life, life in all its fullness. He wants us to have a little bit of heaven here and now, a foretaste of the earth made new, where all the diseases and illnesses that plague mankind will be forever banished. Satan tries to portray God's way as restrictive, as difficult, as socially laughable, as no fun at all. But he really wants is to destroy us, to leave us vulnerable to a host of killer diseases, to destroy our relationships, befuddle our minds, rob us of the ability to make our lives count. Two health plans, two ways of life, two sets of principles, two voices, two choices.
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0: Friends, one choice is health, the other feebleness and disease. One choice is life. The other choice is death. You and I can't escape the voices, but we do have control of our choices. Let's determine that our choices will be for vibrant health and abundant life as we pray. Father, you designed our bodies. You created them. You know what will bring us abundant life and health. Thank you for sharing your principles with us. 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
2: 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I'm Vern Richardson, wildlife biologist with the Michigan DNR.
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6: Now the weather forecast for Strong Tower Radio. For Michigan's UP, our cloud cover will be increasing today. Highs up to 77 degrees and winds out of the west at 5 miles an hour. We are going to have an 80% chance of showers and thunderstorms overnight. Lows down to 53 degrees and winds will be shifting to be out of the northwest. In northern Michigan, our skies will be clearing out today, with highs warming up to 90 degrees and a western breeze at 5 to 10 miles an hour. A 90% chance of showers and thunderstorms arriving overnight. Lows will be back down to 58 degrees with winds out of the south. In southern Michigan, there's going to be a 60% chance of morning showers, but mostly sunny and hot conditions by the afternoon. Highs up to 90 degrees and winds out of the southwest. Then we're going to have another 90% chance of showers and thunderstorms overnight, with lows back down to 63 degrees. For central Illinois, we're going to have sunny skies by the afternoon. Highs up to 92 degrees, but the heat index pushing into the triple digits. We do expect an 80% chance of showers and thunderstorms overnight, with lows back down to 62 degrees. For Strong Tower Radio, I'm meteorologist Scott Cook.
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9: In the Bible, we're told to watch many times. When Christ says, "Verily, verily," that ought to get your attention. He says something twice. When Jesus does something three times, that's a trinity of emphasis the Lord is giving to something. But how important is it when the Lord says something four times in one passage?
10: The Bible, bread of life for hungry souls and a lamp to light the way of truth. For centuries, this wonderful book of books has remained on the bestseller list, providing meaning from the past, purpose for the present, and a window to the future. Today, the Bible still contains the greatest hope for all mankind. Now we prayerfully open the blessed book as Amazing Facts brings you Wonders in the Word with Doug Batchelor. Today's program is entitled Watching, Part 1.
9: I'm thankful again for the opportunity to stand before you and open God's Word. I do appreciate your prayers. I think we are living in very prophetically significant times. Not just because you see the turmoil in the Middle East. Even as short as I've lived, we've seen things flare up there many times. But I guess there seems to be a confluence of so many things at the same time that I believe the Lord is sending us messages, and He's trying to get our attention, but we may not be hearing it because we're so involved in what's going on around us. It reminds me of a story of a number of years ago when telegraph service was a little more popular and they used Morse code. A number of young men had gathered to apply for a position in this telegraph office, and while they were waiting to be brought in to interview, and the background noise, they could hear the Morse code, dot, dot, dash, dash, dash, dot, dot. Any of you ever do ham operating? Or some friends I have still know how to read code. And suddenly, while the young men were visiting and waiting to be called in to be interviewed by the boss, one of them jumped up and ran uninvited into the boss's office. He came back a few moments later grinning, said, "I got the job." He said, "Well, how do you get the job before us?" He said, "Well, you are also preoccupied with visiting. You weren't listening to what the Morse code was actually saying." He said, "I was listening to the message. And the message said, I am looking for somebody who is alert, and the first person who hears this message and comes into the office will get the job." And he was listening, and he was watching. And I think sometimes we forget to stay plugged into what is happening prophetically and comparing it with the code that God has given us in His Word, in His prophecies. You know, in the Bible, we're told to watch many times. In the scripture reading that we just heard, four times, Jesus, speaking of the last days, said something. When Christ says, "Verily, verily," that ought to get your attention. He says something twice, "Verily, verily." When Jesus does something three times, oh, that's certainly, that's a trinity of Him, of emphasis the Lord is giving to something. But how important is it when the Lord says something four times in one passage? And there in Mark chapter 13, speaking of the second coming and the signs of the second coming, Jesus said, did you catch it? "Watch, watch, watch, watch." The Lord is wanting us to be awake, to be alert, and to be watching as though our lives depend on it, because in reality it does. Christians are to be alert. And the message this morning is titled, Watching. I thought it would be good to begin with the definition. And the Greek word for watch in the passage there in Mark we just looked at, it comes from the word gregouru. And it means to keep awake, to be vigilant, to be watchful. And then I went to the English definition for the word watch. There's a lot here. So listen, I don't expect you to memorize all this, but there's a lot involved in watching. Watching means to look steadily, attentively, to observe carefully or continuously, to act or proceed with care and caution, to look and to wait expectantly or in anticipation, to act as a spectator, look on, to behave as is demanded or required or appropriate. Watching means the act of process of keeping awake or mentally alert, especially for the purpose of guarding. To stay awake at night while serving as a sentinel or watcher, to tend a flock, for example, to stay alert as a devotional or religious exercise, watching, to keep vigil. Now, there's several ways I think that we are called to watch in the Bible, and I'm sure I won't get to them all, but I'd like to start with one that's very simple. We're supposed to watch and be awake. You know, this is one of the things the Lord told us, that many will be sleeping when the bridegroom comes rather than watching. In the parable of the 10 virgins, while, this is of course Matthew 25 verse 5, while the bridegroom tarried, they all slumbered and slept. They would be watching and to wait for the bridegroom to come, but at that critical moment, they were asleep. Because some of them were wise and some of them were foolish, does that mean it was okay for any of them to be asleep? Or does God want all of us to be awake? The fact that it will be that way and the disciples were sleeping when they should have been watching and praying doesn't mean that's what God's will is. God does not want us to be children of the night, but children of the day, to be awake and watching. 1 Thessalonians 5, verse 5 and 6. I'm going to give you a lot of verses. I hope you look up as many as possible while I'm preaching. I think because I give you so many verses and you jot them down, I miss the flutter of your Bible pages. In the summer, it comes in handy because it cools you. And so try to increase the circulation of the air in the room a little bit by turning to some of these. 1 Thessalonians 5, verse 5 and 6. Paul said, "You are sons of light and sons of the day. We are not of the night or the darkness. Therefore, let us not sleep as others do, but let us watch and be sober." That's not just any kind of watching. That's watching and being attentive and alert and clear. Isaiah chapter 65, verse 10. His watchmen are blind. God has called us who know the truth because God has given us a message for the lost sheep of the house of Israel we're to share. And then he tells us in Isaiah 56, 10, his watchmen are blind. They're all ignorant. They're all dumb dogs. And it doesn't mean the word dumb there is in stupid or an insult. It means they can't speak. They cannot bark. Sleeping, lying down, loving to slumber. You know, the element of surprise is very important in a battle. When you lose the element of surprise, you've lost half the war. The devil wants to catch people in the last days by surprise. And if God's watchmen on the walls are awake, he won't do it. That's why it says we should not be children of the night, but children of the day. Not only are we to be awake and watching, Jesus said we're to watch and to pray. One of the ways that we watch is pray. Have you ever been in a hospital keeping vigil because someone you love is in a critical surgery and you don't know whether the doctor is going to come out and say whether or not they made it? I have personally been in that situation, and I have been with families as pastor who have been in that situation. You ask them, do you know what it means to watch and pray? I'll tell you, there's a lot of watching and praying that goes on in those waiting rooms outside of the surgery door. Christians should know how to watch and pray. It's because your heart is in it and you are praying for an outcome of life. That's what it means to watch and pray. You know, in the book of Nehemiah, it tells a story. Matter of fact, I could go back to Nehemiah several times because there's a lot of watching that went on. Nehemiah comes, sent by the king of Persia to rebuild the walls, but he has to rebuild the walls in troublous times. The enemies, and they got sort of an alliance of three enemies, the Arabians, a lot of the enemies they have in Israel today too. The Samaritans and the Arabians and their adversaries were wanting to confound their plans to rebuild the city. They're trying to catch them off guard so they could come and destroy the scaffolding or do something to tear the walls down and to thwart their work. They wanted to sabotage it. And so Nehemiah chapter 4 verse 7, it happened when Sanballat, that was one of the enemies, Tobiah, the Arabs and the Ammonites and the Ashdodites heard that the walls of Jerusalem were being restored and the gaps were being filled, and their work of building up was successful, they became very angry. How does the devil feel about us when God's church is being built up? He's come down with great wrath. And all of them conspired to come and attack Jerusalem and create confusion. Yeah, Jerusalem's been under attack for years, hasn't it? Nevertheless, we made our prayer to God, and because of them, we set a watch against them day and night. It's not enough just to pray. Some people think, as long as I pray, but God is asking us to be sensible. He's saying, pray and be awake, be watching, be vigilant. It's not just watching, because that's depending on your vigilance. Watching and praying, we need both. Matthew chapter 26, verse 40 and 41. Christ in the Garden of Gethsemane, when he went through his tremendous trial, he came to the disciples and he found them asleep. And he said to Peter, what? Could you not watch with me 1 hour? Watch. Again, twice now he says it. Watch and pray that you enter not into temptation. Then he shook his head probably and said, the spirit is willing, but the flesh is weak. You know, I wonder if Jesus is saying to the church today what he said to Peter 2,000 years ago. Could you not watch with me 1 hour? Do you pray? Watch and pray? How long do you pray? Maybe when Jesus said, watch and pray with me, Peter said, okay, we'll watch and pray, and he prayed 5 minutes and drifted off to sleep. Do a lot of us watch and pray like Peter? And the Lord says to us, could you not watch with me 1 hour? How much time would it be good for us to invest in prayer a day? We sing that song, Sweet Hour of Prayer. I don't know, maybe haven't sung that in a while. Would you feel like lying if you sang that prayer or sang that song? Do we pray an hour? I mean, maybe not all at once, but at least divide that up into three 26-minute sections or something, right? Three times a day, pray. Well, that'd be three 20-minute sections. My math is no good. Could you not watch and pray with me 1 hour? I mean, think about that. Jesus is pleading. And he starts the sentence by saying, what? What does that imply? What? Amazement. Could you not? Here we are at the very axis of the plan of salvation. I'm about to go to the cross, and I'm asking you to pray with me. And he says, what? You couldn't even watch and pray 1 hour? Now, are we at another critical point in history? Would it be appropriate for Jesus to say, here you are, the second coming is about to transpire, probation's going to close, the world needs to hear the message, I've given you the truth. What? Couldn't you pray with me 1 hour? You think Jesus might be saying that to the church again? Watch and pray. And I could stop right here and take a whole another avenue about how do you pray 1 hour. Well, you don't sit there and watch your clock and say, well, I'm on my knees and I'm waiting for my hour to be up. Sometimes our prayers are so narrow and focused that after we pray for about 3 minutes, we run out of things to ask for. So much of our prayers have to do with us. Lord, I need this and I need this and I need this. Feed me, protect me, and give me everlasting life. And we think, if I've got that, I've got everything. Oh, yeah, and also my loved ones and family. Yeah, and bless the church. You ever make a prayer list? You make a prayer list, you'll find that it's easy to pray longer than an hour. And your list will grow. Start listing the things. Nowhere does it say it's against the rules for you to open one eye and peek when you're praying at your list. So during your hour, you can open your eyes. It doesn't even say you have to be on your knees for a whole hour. Some of us can't deal with that. And sometimes in your prayer, you might have your Bible open while you're praying and ask God to speak through you and be going through the Word. You're watching and praying. So it doesn't just mean kneeling and waiting for the bell to go ding at the end of an hour. And now, like I said, you might divide it up three times during the day. But I wonder what would happen to the church if we really did watch and pray an hour a day. Hey, that sort of rhymes, doesn't it? Watch and pray an hour a day. I just thought of that. I like that. It wasn't in my notes. Let's say that together. Watch and pray an hour a day. What? Couldn't you watch and pray with me 1 hour? Let's try it again. Watch and pray an hour a day. Is that too much? How many hours are there? 12 in the day, 12 in the night, Jesus said, but there, you got 24 to pick from. You can't count the hours you're sleeping. That's not watching and praying. Jesus said for Peter, that doesn't count when he went to sleep, right? So your waking hours, can we give him 1 hour? I mean, he's asking for 10% of your money. Can't you give him 1/12 of your time? One of your waking hours? And most of us don't sleep 12 hours. Watch and pray. Beyond that, oh, and there's more verses I want for you. 1 Peter 4, verse 7. But the end of all things is at hand. Is that true today? But the end of all things is at hand. Therefore, be serious, be sober, and watchful in your prayers. That's what we're talking about. You can pray with your eyes open. That's being watchful in your prayers. Ephesians 6, verse 18. Praying always with all prayer, not just an hour, be in an attitude of prayer. Praying always with all prayer and supplication in the Spirit, being watchful to this end with all perseverance and supplication, not just for yourself, but for all the saints, watching and praying. Watching patiently. Part of our watching is persevering. Psalms chapter 37, verse 7, rest in the Lord and wait patiently for Him. Part of what's involved in watching is to be patient. Reminds me of the preacher, Morgan. He was pacing the floor one day and a friend said, what's the problem? He said, I'm in a hurry and God isn't. So do you have to be, you ever pray for patience? You know what you're asking for when you pray for patience? You're asking God to give you delay, because how do you learn patience? By getting everything quickly? It's like saying, Lord, give me patience and please hurry up. Patience is the art of waiting, and it's not learned quickly. You know, I understand that bats are unusual animals because for their size, they're not much bigger than mice. Some people think they're just mice with wings. Mice might live a year. Bats can live up to 20 years, and it's somewhat of a mystery why they live so long. But one theory is bats have the ability. You ever hold a little mouse in your hand? You feel their heart going, just the heart just beats like a hummingbird very quickly. Bats, on the other hand, when they're flying and they're active, their hearts beat something like a hummingbird very quickly. But as soon as they roost, as soon as they hang there upside down and they land, they can instantly slow down their heart and rest and wait. And they can actually bring themselves almost to a state of suspended animation. They can take their heartbeat from 180 beats a minute to 3 beats a minute in a matter of seconds. They know how to just boop and wait. When they're busy, and when they're not, they're resting. And because of that, they live longer. So there's something for you to think about. Revelation chapter 14, verse 12. What is one of the characteristics of God's people in the last days? Here is the patience of the saints, those who keep the commandments of God and have the faith of Jesus. In the process of watching, we are to watch ourselves. That doesn't mean be preoccupied with your own image. It means keep an eye on where you are. Every now and then it's appropriate. You don't want to become so absorbed in yourself that you're constantly focused on yourself instead of Christ. But there is that aspect of the Christian life where you want to know where you stand. Where are you? Are you growing? My father used to say, a good driver drives 5 cars. You're driving the car in front of you. You're driving the car behind you. You're driving the car on the right. You're driving the car on the left. And don't forget, you're driving your car. And you know, that's helped me. You've got to constantly be aware of what's going on around you, but don't forget where you are in that context. And something, being a Christian is something like that. Psalm 141, verse 3, set a guard, O Lord, over my mouth. Keep watch over the door of my lips. We're asking the Lord to help us watch our minds, our hearts, our lips. And I think Christians ought to be guarding, like watchmen, what we are allowing to come into our minds. You know, I think this is probably one of the single most important things you could do in your own discipline as a Christian, is to guard the avenues to your soul. A matter of fact, I'll go so far as to say that if there was a secret weapon, a button that you could push, if there was some instant formula that you could mix with water and drink, and if you were to ask, what is in this instant miracle that you could drink that would guarantee eternal life? You know what it would be? Choosing what you allow to come into your mind. That has so much to do with who you are. You are who you are because you are the combined essence of what has come into your senses over your life. And we need to pray that God would help us to have the courage to set a guard, to have a watchman on our eyes, what we choose to look at, our ears, on the words that are coming out of our mouths, and even what's going into our mouths, right? It doesn't hurt to watch what you introduce into your body, because you're the combined essence of all of those things that you've taken in. That's why he says, set a guard, O Lord. And some things that we've brought in have been like Trojan horses. We think, oh, there's no harm in this, but once it gets into your mind, it turns out to be a disaster. Proverbs 4:23, keep your heart with all diligence. That's speaking to your mind. As a man thinks in his heart, keep your heart with all diligence, for out of it are the springs of the issue of life. 1 Corinthians 9, verse 27, Paul said, but I keep under my body and bring it into subjection. What do you mean by that? Well, there's a war between the flesh and the spirit, and you've got to pray that the body is subjected to the spirit. A lot of people, what's the difference between an animal and a man? Animals also have some intelligence, and they've got a body. Animals are typically carnally led. They're led by the body, and the mind is there to serve the body. With a spirit, Christian, it's the other way around. The spirit is to be supreme. The body is to be serving the spirit. And Paul said, in order to keep that right sequence, I have to fight. And all of us do. He says in 1 Corinthians 9:27, I keep under my body and bring it into subjection, lest that by any means, when I preach to others, I should be a castaway. I heard about burglars in New York City broke into this office building. And you know what the office building was for? It was the headquarters of a building that made burglar-proof glass. And the way the burglars got in is by breaking the glass. And the owners of the building and the office said, you know, we never dreamed anyone would want to break in here, so we did not install our own bulletproof, burglar-proof glass in our own building. Selling it to everybody else, but we didn't install it, so the burglars broke in. 2 Corinthians 13:5, examine yourselves as to whether you're in the faith. We need to be watching. Test yourselves. Are you growing? I added that. Do you not know yourselves that Jesus Christ is in you unless you're a reprobate? You know, when a person is freezing to death, I understand that just before that critical moment when you're about to freeze to death, instead of being cold, a sense of warmth comes over you. Some people who were caught on Everest, several of them died. One of them survived. Beck Weathers was his name. And this overwhelming sense of warmth comes over you when you're at the point of frostbite and freezing to death, and you get very sleepy. You may have had a good night's sleep and only been awake for a few hours, but when you're about to freeze to death, you can become very sleepy and overwhelmed with a sense of warmth. And it is so easy for those people to give up if they're trying to stay awake and warm. And you know, that happens to the church. When we're freezing spiritually, we get this warm, fuzzy feeling. It's an illusion of warmth. You're not really warm. You're dying. And a lot of people that are in the church that are freezing to death spiritually have a false sense of security, and they're going to sleep, and they don't know what it is, and they need to be revived. Amen? So you got to watch. Find out. Take your pulse. Take your temperature. Now, this is not a popular aspect of what I'm going to talk about watching, but it is biblical. Watching others. You might think, well, that's not good for a Christian to watch others. Yeah, well, I'm not talking about, you know, some kind of voyeurism. I'm talking about caring for other people's souls. James chapter 5, there's a lot of verses that teach this. James chapter 5, verse 19 and 20. Brethren, if anyone among you wanders from the truth

0: In fact, I've had more than once people called and said, you know, I didn't come for a month or 2 months and nobody called me. No one knew I was gone. I tell those people, I said, well, you know, you also have to let us know if you're having a problem. We're not omniscient like God, and help us know. But we've got to watch each other, don't we? Haven't you known people that got discouraged? They said, I missed 6 weeks and no one even called. I was at death's door and nobody cared. Some are spiritually drifting. We need to care. We need to watch. Children need watching. How many agree? And you know, as they get older, they want to be watched less. And that's usually when they need to be watched the most. Galatians chapter 6, verse 1. Brethren, if a man is overtaken in a trespass, you who are spiritual, restore such a one in the spirit of gentleness, considering yourself, lest you're also tempted. And through this watching, sometimes people are reclaimed that could have been lost otherwise. Heard about this man in Africa, and he worked at a diamond mine. And he was watching one day as he was on his way back to his station. This conveyor belt was taking rocks to the crusher to be pulverized and shipped off where the landfill was. And he saw this one hen-sized rock. And he thought, that doesn't look like a common rock. And he took it off the conveyor belt. And it ended up being the 10th largest diamond in the world, as big as a hen's egg, 616 carats. And it was on its way to the crusher to be thrown in landfill. But he was watching the belt. They gave him a reward of $15,000 just for catching it. Pays to be watchful, doesn't it? That's what a shepherd does. He watches the sheep.
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5: How do you do? Mind coming with us? We'll visit a most unusual place at a very special time. There, we'll meet a man who, in spite of excellent advantages and some unique abilities, was very close to giving up, resigning from the human race. Then, in a most unusual setting, that all changed when his heart and mind and very life were unshackled

0: The week preceding Easter is filled with many special observances. There are daily religious services during the noon hour, sometimes held in the church, at other times on the neutral ground of a centrally located theater. On Friday, recalling the anguished hours of the crucifixion, special services are held. And Easter Sunday brings into the churches almost everyone, even those who rarely, if ever, enter a church at any other time of the year. Yet even these many activities fail to reach the hearts of some people. Suppose there were another way of helping to make the season have more meaning for these. Supposing that, well, to discover what we're thinking about, let's go to a most unusual place and meet some rather unusual people. High in the hills, far from the nearest city, in a place that is notable for peacefulness as well as for scenic beauty, is the retreat known by the name Ajalon. Scattered along the paths and roadways are cottages and guest houses, so designed that they blend comfortably into the landscape. In the center is a lodge, complete with dining room. Connecting and stemming out from it are several miles of winding paths, inviting visitors to walk among the trees, climb the hills, and gaze out over the countryside. It's the kind of solitude that beckons people to slow down to think or even pray. Nestled next to the lake is an outdoor amphitheater. That is where a good part of this story takes place. But for now, let's look in at one of the smaller guest cottages, where two men are unpacking for a 3-day stay. Join us now as we present this beloved Easter classic, Retreat at Ajalon, right now on Unshackled.
1: Well, that should do it.
2: Doug, you're going to have to wait a few minutes on me. I'm still putting away my shirts.
1: Glad you packed extra. I've been known to travel a little too light.
2: Does that mean you're going to run out of clothes or forget your toothbrush?
1: It means I've ended up using my toothbrush to scrub my socks in a hotel sink.
2: Well, let's hope it doesn't come to that.
1: Fortunately, Paul, no one here is concerned about style. It's our hearts we're concerned about. Our souls here at Ajalon Retreat.
2: Ajalon. How do you think they came up with that name?
1: It's Hebrew.
2: You know Hebrew?
1: Some words. But Ajalon means place of the deer. Or place of the gazelles.
2: Are there any deer in these hills?
1: A great many.
2: Great spot for a hunter, then.
1: Oh, no, not here. Ajalon is a place of peace, and the sound of gunfire would be like,
2: cursing in church?
1: Yeah, something like that.
2: Did I ever tell you the story of how I cursed in church?
1: What?
0: 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In 1877, when the first rescue mission west of the Hudson River opened its doors, the facilities were limited, but the aim was impressive: to provide help and hope to homeless people. Now, nearly a century and a half later, the facilities are greatly expanded, but the aim is unchanged. Help includes food, clothing, lodging, rehabilitation, life skill classes, house and job placement, and counsel. 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In 1950, when the first of our Unshackled programs was broadcast, it was heard by possibly a few thousand listeners. Today, in almost every nation on earth, it is heard by millions. This still growing outreach exists because listeners have made it their business to invest in our ministry. They are determined to make it possible for others to hear the message of hope, healing, and redemption, which is what this program celebrates. Now for broadcast around the earth, here is episode number 3819 in the series Unshackled, the program that makes you face yourself and think.
1: You actually swore in church?
2: Yeah.
1: Well, that must have made you popular.
2: Not exactly. I don't believe it helped my standing at all. In fact, I never went back to find out.
1: Didn't anyone call you or go to see you to invite you to come back?
2: Are you kidding? And more likely, they sent a letter around asking all the other churches to blackball me.
1: Paul, either you have a very warped idea of Christianity, or you've encountered some very peculiar congregations using the name Christian.
2: I've seen some really odd ones.
1: What was wrong with the one you mentioned? I mean, what caused you to spit out a cuss word and walk out?
2: It's easy. They weren't dealing with anything that mattered. They were way off on cloud nine with a lot of vague stuff about loving everybody. But if a man who was really hungry and dirty walked in, they'd have tossed him out.
1: Are you sure of that? Ever see it happen?
2: No. But anyone that was down and out was too smart to give it a try.
1: And that's when you removed every last trace of interest in churches or things religious from your life.
2: Yep. When it comes to religion, I just as soon forget it.
1: And you've been miserable ever since?
2: Nope. Think I was miserable long before that.
1: Why?
2: Ask my therapist. I pay him $200 a session and he can't tell me. Maybe you can find out.
1: You have no ideas about what's wrong?
2: Well, Doug, I'm aware that there are some aspects of my personality that I don't admire, that I'm even ashamed of. So, I haven't learned to live easily with myself, and when I try to do something about the things I disapprove of, I fail. Then I'm right back where I started.
1: And that's why you tried to take your life?
2: Depression's a dark beast. Sometimes it's hard to see a point in continuing on.
1: That sounds like a pretty honest evaluation. And it makes me even more certain this is where you belong the next 3 days.
2: In Ajalon.
1: In Ajalon. On Friday, Saturday, and Easter Sunday.
2: I'm willing to try anything. You enjoyed it when you came before, right?
1: Yeah, but I came for an entire week. It was great. Incredible, really. Too bad I couldn't persuade you to leave town until today.
2: Not that surprising. When all you'd say about it is, it's a remarkable spiritual experience. Ready to tell me more now?
1: Okay. Ajalon is a place of refuge. A retreat. A new group comes every week throughout the year to get away from the pressures of life. To pray. To get their bearings.
2: But this week, you said, was different.
1: That's because of, the play.
2: What's that?
1: It began several years ago. A group of Christian dramatic artists decided they had something to contribute to give this week before Easter at Ajalon a new significance. A new impact.
2: I see.
1: Very much like the older Passion plays, a dramatization of the life and ministry of Jesus, but, with an important difference.
2: Such as?
1: The first 3 days' performances cover the ministry of Jesus up to his last week. Thursday, they dramatize the week right up to his trial. Friday, tonight, the play deals with the trial and the crucifixion. Saturday is a day of meditation and prayer, and then comes Sunday morning.
2: And?
1: They dramatize the resurrection.
2: I'll say it's an ambitious project, but why'd you bring me all the way out here to see a dramatic recreation of myths and legends?
1: Because there are a great many people in this world who are convinced, who know beyond any doubt, that these are not myths at all, but that it's simple, straightforward truth.
2: Doug, you're an educated man. How can you say something like that?
1: Because I met him.
2: Met who?
1: Christ Jesus, the risen Savior. And because of him, my life is altogether different. It has a meaning and a joy that I never knew before.
2: So, you're happy?
1: Yeah.
2: Well, I guess that makes one of us.
1: I want you to give this a chance. All your life, you've been bombarded with all these reasons for unbelief. And you're miserable. You actually wanted to die. Now, for 3 days, just listen to the other side of the story. Maybe you'll find another reason to want to live.
2: Because of some kind of play. Put on by a bunch of well-meaning amateurs in a hill country retreat?
1: These actors are far from amateurs. You'll see. Tonight, you'll have a chance to experience Christ's crucifixion. Almost live through it.
2: I have to admit, I wasn't exactly excited to be bored out of my mind at some play. But Doug and I had been friends for years, and he was adamant about us going. At the very least, I hoped my going would pass. pacify him and he'd let my lack of religion be. Just hoped the production would be bearable. No. I'll admit, it certainly looks real.
1: To these people, it's very real. Now, notice, the only ones of those who had accompanied Jesus for so long who came to the place of the crucifixion were the women. Mary, the mother of Jesus, her sister, the wife of Cleophas, and Mary Magdalene, plus one man, John, the beloved disciple.
2: Where are his other disciples?
1: Hiding.
2: What?
1: Afraid. Guilty by association. It frightened them even then.
2: That's terrible. They just abandoned him?
1: Shh! This part is so good.
3: Up now! Heave the tree in place! That's good.
4: Father, forgive them, for they know not what they do.
5: Oh, he can still speak. My son is still able to speak.
6: And he is still the master we have known. Tell me, has any other man spoken such love while hanging nailed to the wood?
2: He was always so. Time and time again, I've heard him say, "Thy sins be forgiven thee."
6: He was like a cleansing wind in a filthy world. He has been like... John, what are the words of the prophet Malachi?
2: For he is like a refiner's fire, and like fuller's soap. And he shall purify the sons of Levi, and purge them as gold and silver, that they may offer unto the Lord an offering in righteousness.
6: So he was with me. Seven devils. I was torn within myself. I was helpless. Evil dripped in my mind. Confusion was like a storm in my heart. Then the Master came and drove out evil. And I was clean and finally at peace.
5: Such a beautiful child he was. I remember Bethlehem, the stable, the men who came and told of angels. And now... Look at my son. He drips blood, bears the marks of the lash on his body, the crown of thorns gouging his head.
2: So spoke the prophets. Isaiah proclaimed, "So marred from the form of man was his aspect that his appearance was not really human. He is despised and rejected of men, a man of sorrows, and acquainted with grief. And we hid, as it were, our faces from him. Surely he hath borne our griefs and carried our sorrows. But he was wounded for our transgressions. He was bruised for our iniquities. The chastisement of our peace was upon him, and with his stripes we are healed."
5: Listen, his mouth is moving. He wants to speak.
1: Woman, behold thy son. Behold thy mother.
6: Now, at such a time, he thinks of you.
5: He was always a good son, different from the others.
2: He is my friend, my master, my savior. To care for his mother in her aging years is a very great honor. I shall take you into my home.
4: My God! My God! Why hast thou forsaken me?
2: I didn't really understand it. I mean, if this was truly the Son of God who had performed miracles, then why wasn't he saving himself? Why would he allow humans, the work of his own hands, to kill him? I mean, watching it was... almost too much to bear.
4: I thirst. It is finished. Father, into thy hands I commend my spirit.
7: Julius!
2: On our walk back to our cabin, I couldn't help but wonder what Doug saw in the play that I didn't. Doug seemed to radiate some kind of peace and gratitude while confusion engulfed me, along with the injustice Jesus faced.
1: Wasn't so bad, was it?
2: It was well done.
1: How'd it make you feel?
2: Horror? That all Jesus had to suffer? And his attitude in the midst of it all, it just blew my mind.
1: Jesus asking God's forgiveness for those who were murdering him is a divine grace only he could have.
2: I wish I could believe like you. It was truly moving, but it still just seems like a myth to me, a story simply passed down through generations.
1: Sometimes it's hard to let go.
2: Of what? Reason? Rationality?
1: The determination to believe that somehow we can get by without the grace of God.
2: Apparently a lot of people go through life quite well without bending the knee.
1: That's just it. Living shouldn't be a rebellion. Knees bend all on their own when we experience the depth of God's righteousness and love for us.
2: See, that's the stuff I just don't understand. Hasn't happened to me yet. To be honest, don't know if it ever will.
1: Well, let's head to the lodge. I've asked some of the actors to join us.
2: It was one thing to speak of spiritual matters with Doug, who I'd known for years. Another thing to put me in a room with a group of Christian fanatics. He might as well have just fed me to piranhas. Nice and toasty in here.
1: It sure is. Paul, this is Lisa, who played Mary Magdalene. And Evan, who played Jesus.
2: Nice to meet y'all.
1: Wow, amazing performance. I'm curious, what have you learned from performing the play?
6: Well, one thing I've gained from this experience is a deeper respect for God's word.
2: You mean the Bible?
6: Oh, yes. Take Mary Magdalene, whom I play. 9 out of 10 people will tell you that she was an immoral and dissolute woman.
2: Yeah, I've even heard that. I mean, wasn't she,
1: Careful, Paul. You're on the verge of at least admitting that a biblical personality existed.
2: All right. But I do want to know more about this character. I mean, wasn't she, Well, didn't she have quite a tarnished reputation?
6: There isn't a shred of evidence for it anywhere in Scripture. It simply says that Jesus cast out of her 7 demons.
2: Nothing else?
6: Isn't 7 enough?
2: Yes, 7 is plenty. Now, I suppose that's an ancient way of saying that she had 7 bad personality traits?
6: I'm sure she did, but that really isn't what it means. When people of that time spoke of demons, they meant what they said.
2: So Jesus casting the demons out of her caused her to be a follower?
6: I think she understood his power in a way others who never needed healing didn't. What it must have felt like to deal and cope with those evil spirits inside of her, and for them to be driven out by Jesus.
2: I bet she was relieved.
6: It changed her life. So much that she was devoted to following Jesus after. When so many other followers were afraid and hid, she didn't. I think she knew his power could do the impossible.
1: Right. But let's get back to Scripture. Can you trust human traditions, or should you stick to Scripture?
2: In the case of Mary Magdala, I'd say Scripture is a great deal more fair to the lady.
1: Good. Now, what about Jesus himself?
2: Jesus. Fine man. Greatest who ever lived. Noble personality.
1: Do you think that's what the Bible says?
2: I don't know.
7: Maybe I can help. You see, I've been serving as sort of a shadow image of the Master for several years now. It's a strange experience, trying to grasp a little of the thinking of God himself. The only reliable guide I've found is the Word of God.
2: How so?
7: The Lord Jesus Christ was very definite about himself. He said, I and my Father are one. He that hath seen me hath seen the Father. No man cometh unto the Father but by me. The Son of Man is come to seek and to save that which was lost. I am the vine. Ye are the branches. I am the door. I am the good shepherd. Tell me, has any other person dared to make such claims as these?
2: None that I know of. Certainly none who has been considered sane.
7: Yet Jesus was accused of much, but not of madness. And he said these things and others. Now, what do you do with a man like this?
2: I guess, well, you either worship him as a god or you kill him.
7: Exactly. And the religious leaders of his day looked so shabby and soiled in the blinding light of his present goodness that they couldn't take it. They wouldn't worship him. It might have cost them their living and their privileges. Only one thing to do then. And they did it.
1: Nailed him to the cross.
2: And killed him.
1: But notice, he didn't stay dead.
2: Oh, now please. This part of the story is too much. Why, I read a book recently. It suggested that he planned it all. That he was given some mysterious drug from the hyssop plant and that he went into a state of suspended animation and didn't really die. But that the soldier with the spear finished him off in a way he didn't expect.
7: That idea or variations of it have been kicking around for years. But it overlooks one remarkable thing, at least. It fails to explain why the followers of Jesus, after hiding at the time of the trial and crucifixion, suddenly come out so boldly that almost every one of the original apostles died a martyr.
2: Fanatics?
7: I think not. They thought their leader was dead and their cause lost. They were ready to go back to their old trades. They hid behind closed doors. They, at first, refused to believe that Jesus had risen.
6: And then, when they had all seen him, not once, but repeatedly, something happened. In the power of the Holy Spirit, they defied the authorities in order to preach Christ crucified, dead, buried, and risen again on the third day.
1: Men, don't rally around a corpse.
6: John wrote, "In him was life, and the life was the light of men."
7: Right! He was in the world, and the world was made by him. And the world knew him not.
1: And let us not forget, but as many as received him, to them gave he power to become the sons of God, even to them that believe on his name. Well, what do you think now?
2: After talking to the actors, I'm amazed. The longer those people live with the characters in the Bible, the more they believe them.
1: That's right. And tomorrow morning, we'll see their final act, the risen Christ.
2: I'll admit, I'm looking forward to it.
1: Do yourself a favor. Take a Bible with you. Follow the narrative on its pages. The play is fine, but the book is the source of God's message to man. And read it with an open mind.
2: The following morning was Easter Sunday, and as Doug suggested, I took the Bible out of the cabin to follow along with the play. I doubted it would change my stance on anything. After all, it's just some play. But I didn't voice my thoughts to Doug. As strong as my doubts were, surely he could feel them too.
5: Just a few steps more, and we shall arrive.
6: I would walk 1,000 miles to anoint Jesus' body with these spices.
5: Oh, yes. We must brace ourselves to see him again. Once the stone is...
6: Ah! Mary! It has been moved!
5: Impossible!
6: What? What is happening?
8: Fear not, ye. For I know that ye seek Jesus, which was crucified.
6: Yes!
5: Yes, we do!
8: He is not here, for he is risen, as he said. Come, see the place where the Lord lay.
5: He is gone!
6: My dear Lord is not here.
8: Go quickly. Tell his disciples that he has risen from the dead. And behold, he goeth before you into Galilee. There shall ye see him. Lo, I have told you.
2: I was moved by this resurrection moment. The enormity of what it meant. If it was true. For still, I found myself identifying with another character in the Bible and represented on that stage. Doubting Thomas.
3: I don't care what you all think you've seen, except I shall see in his hands the print of the nails and put my finger into the print of the nails and thrust my hand into his side, I will not believe.
9: Is it him?
10: Please, of course, believe it.
7: Peace be unto you.
9: Oh, it's him.
11: Welcome, Master.
7: Thomas, come. Reach hither thy finger and behold my hands. And reach hither thy hand and thrust it into my side, and be not faithless, but believing.
4: Oh, my Lord and my God!
2: It was then I felt the conviction. That moment when I understood that I was no different than Thomas. I had been wanting Jesus to show up and prove himself to me. As the theater emptied out around us, I stayed in my seat. There was too much on my mind to even move.
11: Doug? I get it.
1: Really?
11: I've been just like Thomas, wanting Jesus to prove himself. And until now, I didn't understand he already has. He is the Christ.
1: Oh, Paul, that's wonderful. You know, in the first century, they would greet each other by saying, "The Lord is risen."
11: Doug, the Lord is risen indeed.
0: The task of breaking down the resistance of a hard heart, of overcoming enmity toward God, and of sweeping aside the objections to God's authority and to his word that spring from human arrogance, this work must be done by the Holy Spirit. But he works through people and places, institutions and incidents. Your own doubts may be troubling you. We don't all have the answers, but we know the one who does. 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
14: 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Aaron, great to have you back with us.
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14: 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We're really excited about that.
15: Yeah, it was a big step, and we're really excited about it, too. And we've, you know, rebranded the merged credit union as Adelphi Christian Banking as of last week.
14: Incredible. Aaron, why is banking becoming a more intentional decision for Christians who want their financial lives to reflect their faith?
15: Well, Rob, we're seeing believers become much more intentional, not only about how they incorporate their values into how they spend, but how they invest and how they manage their money. So it's natural for them to start asking thoughtful questions about where they bank and how their bank uses their money, too. We see many Christians realizing that how they bank and with whom they bank can become another practical way to honor God through their everyday financial decisions.
14: Yeah. And one of the things that makes Adelphi distinct is its clear Christian mission. How does that mission, Aaron, shape the way you serve members and churches, even ministries?
15: Well, Rob, Adelphi was founded specifically to serve Christian families, Christian businesses, churches, and ministries. So it's at the root of why we came into existence. Our Christian mission shapes how we approach stewardship, our member relationships, and the long-term impact that those relationships can have. Believers can prioritize their values and honor God, not just in how they spend money, but where they keep it. And with Adelphi, they can rest assured that their deposits are being put to use to grow God's kingdom. So, for example, over the years, Adelphi has helped fund more than $1 billion in loans to churches and Christian ministries.
14: Incredible. And you've said that where we bank can have an impact beyond even our own accounts, that it can support churches and ministries. How does that work?
15: Well, yes, it's true, Rob. Member deposits help provide affordable financing for churches, ministries, and Christian organizations. And the great thing is our members get to participate in that mission through their everyday banking. So even simple things like using a debit card or a credit card can help support Christian causes. Transactions become transformational. And through our card programs alone, almost $7 million has been donated to Christian ministries and missions.
14: Incredible. Aaron, I want to go a step further. How do you see the desire for community and shared values shaping the way Christians think about where they bank?
15: Well, Adelphi's focus is on serving Christians and Christian ministries. So that creates a really nice shared sense of purpose and trust, not just among our members, but within the larger Christian community. And our members know that Adelphi understands their worldview and their stewardship priorities. So it becomes a partnership that focuses on generosity, ministry support, and eternal kingdom impact.
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15: It's always a pleasure, Rob.
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19: Really enjoy your show. Very helpful.
14: Thank you.
19: My husband and I are 58. My husband will be 59 next week. And we're planning, you know, for retirement, trying to be more strategic and pay off debt so that we can really, you know, be successful. We're really trying to tighten up and make the right moves moving forward. So we currently own a home that we owe $225,000. We have a 3% interest rate, and there's about $150,000 in equity. That would be a conservative number. However, our current house is a two-story, no bedrooms or baths, you know, downstairs, full baths downstairs. And we also have the maintenance of a swimming pool. We've actually made a lot of recent improvements to it, new roof, HVAC, water heater, things like that. But there are a few more expenses that we would incur. Affordability is really an issue right now with most of the houses that we're looking at, about $350,000 to $400,000 price range. It'd be a smaller one story. So we're thinking like less future maintenance and overall, you know, cost, but it would come with a higher mortgage interest rate. Considering it would be new, there'd be no immediate, you know, maintenance, and we could focus on debts without any surprise repairs. But our ultimate goal is going into retirement with no house payment. So my question is, does moving make financial sense, or should we just stay where we are? We've made pros and cons lists, and we're just struggling really to try to figure out what the right financial move would be.
14: Yeah, boy, that's really helpful background information. You know, it's one of these situations where the math and the lifestyle considerations, you know, maybe pulling in different directions, because financially a 3% mortgage is extremely attractive. It's hard to replace that kind of financing. Well, it doesn't exist in today's market, but the bigger issue may be whether the home, you know, still works well for retirement living. You know, as you said, a two-story home with no main level living becomes difficult later on. It's a challenge a lot of seniors face, which I realize is still somewhat down the road, but it's a reality. And if your mobility or health changes over time, whereas that newer one-level home is going to have a higher price, higher mortgage payment, possibly HOA fees, but to your point, lower maintenance, future, you know, fewer future repair costs, and an easier kind of aging in place opportunity. Those recent improvements, you know, that could help your resale value and marketability. So I think, you know, as we focus on paying off the home, we also need to focus on total retirement cash flow and quality of life. And so a slightly higher mortgage payment on a simpler, more manageable home may actually reduce stress and expenses in other ways. So, you know, I think one option is you go ahead and proceed with, you know, trying to get into the right place. The other would be, you know, you just stay focused on and enjoy that lower payment right now, which allows you to continue to build equity in the home, retire debt completely, and get to a place where, you know, hopefully a couple of years down the road, maybe we're continuing to see inventories build, you know, perhaps even in a lower interest rate environment without you having to refinance a couple of years down the road. So I think, you know, the opportunity is, do we kind of put this on hold and, you know, just enjoy what we've got right now, take advantage of the renovations you've done, recognizing this is probably not your long-term solution, but you'll get there and you'll hopefully do it in a better interest rate environment? Or do you just go ahead and make the move for all the reasons you mentioned? And, you know, you've got to find a way to absorb that higher payment, which may slow down your debt retirement. But give me your thoughts on that.
19: Yeah, that's kind of where we're struggling. Like I said, we've made the pros and cons list. The new builders here in Texas, they're offering huge incentives and discounted rates because of the interest rates and things like that and special promotions. So we kind of want to take advantage of that, but it's also, it would be moving, you know, a little bit farther out of the city because the affordability, because to have the same house that we have now would cost double. We just are really kind of stuck, but we really need to pay off some of the debt as well. So I kind of thought, well, maybe we'd stay for a few more years and really focus on that. So we're just really struggling. So yeah. I appreciate that.
14: Well, yeah, I think there's something to that. I mean, I'm glad you made the pros and cons list. I think some of those incentives for newer homes are still going to be there, you know, down the road. But I think, you know, perhaps we may be looking for that sweet spot that could exist a few years down the road where you're saying, listen, right now, you know, it's not as high of a priority for us to get on a one level, because we're not in need for that today. And so therefore we can take advantage of this low mortgage, both interest rate and mortgage size, to be able to accelerate other higher priorities, which is getting as close to being debt-free as possible as you're entering retirement. And maybe that's then the season for you to say, okay, now we're better prepared. We've got a stronger foundation under us. Maybe interest rates are lower. Maybe they're not. But I think the overall trajectory we would expect would be down over time. And so if we can get a little bit better interest rate, even a point or two, and you guys now have lower debt levels, maybe you're closer to needing and could really benefit from that one level, you know, as you're entering retirement, it seems like that might be the best option. The only thing you're giving up is just the simplicity of the newer home from a maintenance standpoint. But if you've, you know, done those recent renovations, maybe, you know, we're pushing that down the road as well. And so, you know, you don't have a whole lot of extra upkeep for the time being, even though you know that's coming. But the idea would be that, you know, sometime in the next 3 to 5 years, you go ahead and make that move and get ready for retirement. But perhaps that's not today.
19: Okay, that sounds wonderful. I really appreciate the input. That helps a lot.
14: Absolutely, Jennifer. Listen, thanks for being a regular listener. Call anytime, and Lord bless you and your husband. Thanks for being on the program today. Let's go. Well, we'll stay in Texas. Daryl, go ahead.
20: Hi, Rob. Thank you for taking my call, and sure. Thank you for all that you do. As I was telling your screener that I don't know anything about investing or moving monies around or anything like that, so bear with me. I was just recently laid off my job about 2 weeks ago, and while I'm here, I'm just trying to take care of some things that I've been putting off for a while. I have some money left in an old company, investment company, over $50,000, and I was wanting to move it to an IRA, and I don't know who should I, you know, look to do that with or how to go about doing that. Can you help me with that?
14: Yeah, I'd be happy to. First of all, I'm sorry to hear about the layoff. The good news is that rolling a retirement account into an IRA is very straightforward, and you have time to regroup here and make a thoughtful long-term decision. The key is to do what's called a direct rollover, so the money moves straight from the old employer into an IRA without triggering any kind of taxes or withholding.
5: So the basic steps are you would open that rollover IRA at a reputable custodian if you want to manage this yourself, and then request a direct rollover from the old 401k or retirement plan, and then you'd choose investments that match your risk tolerance and retirement timeline. You know, at this season of life where you, you know, hopefully have a pretty sizable nest egg, you know, a better option may be, and maybe what I would encourage you to do is find an advisor as a first step if you want to delegate the responsibility of the management to this. And I would recommend you look for a certified Kingdom advisor there in Texas. There's some great ones. You could go to findacka.com. I'd interview two or three, find the one that's the best fit. But once you select the advisor will open the IRA for you where he or she custodies their client assets. And then you do the direct rollover in. Again, that website, findacka.com. Stay on the line. We'll talk a bit more. We'll be right back.

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3: Yes, thank you so much for having me. I have just a small testimonial in my own life to share about budgeting. I had three sons, and when our children were very young, we always went to church, but we didn't ever tithe because I budgeted every week. At that time, I didn't work. I was just raising my kids. And one day coming home from church that morning, my husband looked at me and said, "We're going to start tithing." And I looked at him and I said, "The budget is so tight right now, we couldn't afford to tithe." He said, "I don't care. We're going to tithe." And I didn't see it at all in how we could do that. But in faith and listening to my husband, I went ahead and began to tithe. And over just a short period of time, the budget never changed. There wasn't that 10% taken out of my weekly budget. It just was almost kind of miraculous a little bit the way the Lord worked it out. I would put my weekly tithe and give it to my church in my budget, and the budget stayed the same. It never went any higher. And we've tithed ever since. Now, of course, there's been times in our lives where we just were not able to, but very few times. Yes. But I just want to say, God is so faithful and honoring to us when we honor Him. And to this day, I couldn't tell you how that happened. But I shared that with my husband. I said, "It's the same amount. And I keep thinking that my math is wrong and I'm not adding it up right. Something's got to give." It's just, I was almost a little scared. But that's the way the Lord worked in our lives through our tithing.
2: Cindy, that is incredible. I can't tell you how many times I've heard a story just like that. You know, crank it through your calculator. It doesn't make sense. And yet in God's economy, it does. And He's told us to do exactly what you and your husband did. And that is, trust me and watch me work. And this is not about God being a cosmic vending machine. It's not about the prosperity gospel. It's about surrendering our lives and God's money back to Him, accepting our role as stewards, putting Him first, and then living on the rest, and just watching Him work, in some cases, even miraculously. And what you discover is what you and your husband have discovered, and that is that budgeting is not just a financial tool, but it's a spiritual discipline that aligns our use of money with our faith. It fosters growth in our lives. It fosters generosity and trust in God's provision. It's what God has asked us to do. In obedience, you all followed the admonition of Scripture, and you've seen the result, the freedom, the joy, the amazement of watching God at work. And I'm delighted you shared that with us today. I'm confident there's someone out there today, Cindy, perhaps a lot of people who needed to hear that encouragement. So I appreciate your call today.
3: Well, thank you so much for having me.
2: Absolutely. Lord bless you. Call anytime. Folks, if you have a testimony today, we'd love to hear it. You know, celebrating God's faithfulness in our lives is part of what we need to do. We see that modeled in Scripture. We're to acknowledge God at work. And if you want to take the opportunity to do that as you celebrate how He's been working in your financial life, call right now, 800-525-7000. We'd also love to tackle your questions on anything financial as well. Let's see. We'll head to Arkansas. Jay, go ahead.
4: Hey, I have a question which has to do with physical silver, and I've got quite a bit of it. held back, and I'm at the age, I'm 66 right now. And if I wanted to sell it, how do you go about doing that and get the maximum return?
2: Yeah, it's a good question. Physical silver can absolutely be sold. I think the key is to understand what type of silver you own. And then you'd want to shop carefully because fees and what are called spreads, the difference between what they're paying you and the spot price of the metal, can vary quite a bit. So I think the first is to determine what you've got. Are these silver coins or bars? Is it more of a collectible or is it just the silver bullion? And then the approximate weight and purity. And then once you know that, you know, the places people sell these typically would be, you know, if we're talking collectibles and coins, you'd go to a local coin shop. Be sure to read lots of reviews before you do it. If it's more like bars and just the, you know, the actual silver, you could look at a precious metal dealer, and I'd probably, you know, look online for the bullion dealers and again, read a lot of reviews. You're going to want to get multiple quotes before selling because, again, they often pay different amounts. And in many cases, they would be, you know, below the spot price of silver. One advantage of a local dealer is the immediate payment and no shipping risk. Online dealers can sometimes offer better pricing, but then you got to ship it there and you've got the insurance costs and so forth. And then you got to keep in mind the gains on the precious metals could be taxable, and collectibles have a different capital gains treatment. So you just need to understand that before you go into it. Is that helpful, though?
4: Yeah, I think so. Got quite a bit, and I know it would cost a lot to ship, that's for sure. And it is, you know, 3 9s silver or 4 9s is what I have.
2: Okay, gotcha. Yeah, so I might start in your local area, just start doing quite a bit of research, reading a lot of reviews, and see what you can come up with. Because if you could find somebody that's trusted and is highly rated locally, that gives you a great price for it. And it's easy to check the spot price of silver at any given time to determine, you know, how much of a markup the dealer's putting on it. Then, you know, I think you'd be in good shape and you'd be able to avoid, you know, all that extra cost for shipping.
4: Thank you very much.
2: All righty. Thanks for your call today. We appreciate you being on the program. Let's head to back to Texas. Susanna, go ahead.
5: Yes, thank you so much for taking my call. I just have a couple questions. I'm 61. My husband is going to be 66 this year. He's thinking about retiring with Medicare but continue to work. And we're wondering if he retires at age 67 and starts to, you know, get money from Medicare, can he earn whatever he wants or is there a limit?
2: Yeah, it's a great question. So once you reach full retirement age, which for most people is right around 67, there is no earnings cap that reduces Social Security benefits. Before full retirement age, there is an earnings limit where benefits can be temporarily reduced and then eventually paid back to you. But once you reach full retirement age, he can earn as much as he wants and he can work full time and get 100% of the benefits due him. Thanks for being on the program today. Folks, that's going to do it for us. So thankful to have you with us each day. Your calls, your encouragement, your participation. Listen, God owns it all. You and I are stewards. That's a really high calling. We want to help you think about that through biblical wisdom, help you see money as a tool, make God your ultimate treasure so we can be a blessing to the world and partner with God and his work around the globe. Hey, big thanks to my team today. I certainly couldn't do this without them. Devin Patrick, my producer, Taylor Stanrich, our production manager, Sandy Dickinson, Patty Pumphrey handling our phones for us each day, and thankful for you as well. 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

0: This leads my servants into sexual immorality and the eating of food sacrificed to idols. I have given her time to repent of her immorality, but she is unwilling. So I will cast her on a bed of suffering, and I will make those who commit adultery with her suffer intensely unless they repent of her ways. I will strike her children dead. Then all the churches will know that I am he who searches hearts and minds, and I will repay each of you according to your deeds. Now I say to the rest of you in Thyatira, to you who do not hold to her teaching and have not learned Satan's so-called deep secrets, I will not impose any other burden on you. Only hold on to what you have until I come. To him who overcomes and does my will to the end, I will give authority over the nations. He will rule them with an iron scepter. He will dash them to pieces like pottery. Just as I have received authority from my Father, I will also give him the morning star. He who has an ear, let him hear what the Spirit says to the churches. From Revelation 2, Christ tells the members of the church in Thyatira that judgment is coming. He also promised them that they would rule over nations. Listen to the Bible. It's great for the soul.
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2: 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Dr. Morris, is there any evidence for Atlantis?
3: Chris, Atlantis was the mythical city which was submerged under the ocean. People living in the city adapted and finally evolved the ability to live underwater. Of course, this myth has no basis in fact. Humans could not live underwater, even if they swam in the water for generations. Nor have archaeological remains of such a mythical city ever been found. But there may be some basis in fact. The Bible says that there was a great civilization which was totally overwhelmed by water. This was, of course, the great flood of Noah's day. I wonder if the legend of Atlantis is really a faded memory of the flood. Even more interesting is that almost every culture around the world has the legend of the flood. I think all of this goes back to Genesis for truth.
2: 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For more information, you can find us on the web at www.icr.org.
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5: Can a good law bring evil results? 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
5: Hello, this is Joe Cruz on the Amazing Facts broadcast, facts which affect you. In our last broadcast, we introduced that series on Romans 7, where Paul seems

seems to place himself under the bondage of sin and the flesh. Yet in other verses, the great apostle denies that he sold under sin. We close the last program with Paul's statement in Romans 7, verse 7. Let me read that again for us today. What shall we say then? Is the law sin? God forbid. Nay, I had not known sin but by the law, for I had not known lust, except the law had said, Thou shalt not covet. Now, friends, because he's identified the law as the instrument for pointing out sin, Paul now feels it necessary to exonerate the law from any charges of being evil itself. Even though its very nature reveals sin in others, he would defend it throughout the chapter as being holy, just, good, and spiritual. Now, many modern Christians, which Paul strongly warned against, with varying degrees of animosity, they make the law of absolutely no effect in the experience of salvation. Not only do they reject its claims as the perfect blueprint of right living, but they deny its assigned mission to convince of sin. In the most positive language, Paul declared earlier in his epistle that there can be no sin without the law. In Romans 4:15, he said, For where no law, there is no transgression. Now he reinforces that point by recounting his own experience with the Ten Commandments. I had not known sin but by the law. Now, friends, here we find the important transition point in this chapter, which holds the real answer to the carnal Christian question. For the first time, Paul begins to speak of his own personal relationship to the law. But notice that he carries his readers back with him into the past. He speaks of his first encounter with the law. At that time, Paul says, I had not known sin. In other words, he had not been aware of breaking the law before that moment of spiritual conviction and enlightenment. As a teacher of the Sanhedrin, no doubt Paul had a vast intellectual knowledge of all the religious laws of Israel, including the Ten Commandments. He prided himself on being flawless and meeting all the legal requirements of those statutes. But all was changed on that day when the Holy Spirit opened his eyes to the superficial nature of his obedience. For the first time, he recognized that he was only observing the letter of the law. His empty works of self-justification appeared in their true light. Paul does not tell us, and neither is it necessary to know, just when this initial conviction began to operate in his life. It's sufficient to say that there was a period of time, whether short or long, when his eyes were opened to what he really should be before God. The law had accomplished its task very well, and he clearly discerned how broad and deep and comprehensive were its principles. In recalling the agony of his soul during those days of conflict, Paul wrote these words. This is Romans 7 now, verses 8 to 13. But sin, taking occasion by the commandment, wrought in me all manner of concupiscence. For without the law, sin was dead. For I was alive without the law once. But when the commandment came, sin revived, and I died. And the commandment, which was ordained to life, I found to be unto death. For sin, taking occasion by the commandment, deceived me, and by it slew me. Wherefore the law is holy, and the commandment holy and just and good. Was then that which is good made death unto me? God forbid. But sin, that it might appear sin, working death in me by that which is good, that sin by the commandment might become exceeding sinful. All right, friends, Paul continues here to describe the personal reactions of his pharisaical nature to that initial conviction of sin. It was absolutely shattering for this famous teacher to be exposed as a transgressor before God. The experience, in fact, was so intense that he could only compare it to being happily alive without the law and then suddenly to be crushed to death by the consciousness of his guilt. Guilt generated, of course, by the revelations of that law. Paul marvels that something so righteous and good could stir up within him such consciousness of evil. Like a powerful magnifying lens, the law had probed the recesses of his legalistic soul, making sin appear exceeding sinful, as Paul put it. Confessing that sin was working death in me, Paul launched into the famous verses which have been so terribly misapplied to the experience of beleaguered saints. Now I'm reading from verse 14 and onward in Romans 7.
For we know that the law is spiritual, but I am carnal, sold under sin. For that which I do, I allow not. For what I would, that do I not. But what I hate, that do I. If then I do that which I would not, I consent unto the law that is good. Now then it is no more I that do it, but sin that dwelleth in me. For I know that in me, that is in my flesh, dwelleth no good thing. For to will is present with me, but how to perform that which is good I find not. For the good that I would I do not, but the evil which I would not, that I do. Now if I do that I would not, it is no more I that do it, but sin that dwelleth in me. I find then a law that when I would do good, evil is present with me. For I delight in the law of God after the inward man. But I see another law in my members, warring against the law of my mind, and bringing me into captivity to the law of sin, which is in my members. O wretched man that I am, who shall deliver me from the body of this death? I thank God through Jesus Christ our Lord. So then with the mind I myself serve the law of God, but with the flesh the law of sin. So there are the verses, friends. Now some have taken the position that Paul's statement here, that the law is spiritual, proves that he was a converted man. Yet the rest of the verse plainly declares that he was carnal and sold out to sin. Is it unusual for a sinner to make such an admission about the law? Not at all. I've heard hundreds of unconverted inquirers after truth acknowledge the claims of the Ten Commandments. But believing the truth and consenting to the law is not enough. It must also be obeyed, and Paul knew that. If anybody could appreciate the necessity of doing the works of the law, it would certainly be Paul. And he did try. The rest of the chapter is replete with his frustrated report of trying and failing, trying and failing. On the basis of these texts, thousands of sermons have been preached to explain why we should not be too hung up on perfect obedience. If Paul found it impossible to do good and constantly did evil instead, why should we get a guilt trip over our failures? Now, unfortunately, the dispensers of these soothing tranquilizers are not really comparing apples with apples. They're comparing spiritual things with carnal. Now let Paul clear up the matter for us quickly. He said, I am carnal. How did he define the carnal condition? Just 18 verses down the page, he explained it this way. For to be carnally minded is death, but to be spiritually minded is life and peace. Romans 8:6. Now this is the third time that Paul admits to being under the condemnation of death. In Romans 7:10 he said, the commandment which was ordained to life I found to be unto death. In verse 13, he spoke of sin working death in me. Now, can anyone accuse the great apostle of being confused about the status of the justified believer? This was his specialty. He understood very clearly that justification and condemnation could not coexist in the same person at the same time. Dozens of times, the regenerated Paul declared his freedom from the guilt and condemnation of the law. Only in this chapter where he described his unconverted experience does he ever place himself back under the death sentence. His eyes had been opened. He had been instructed and convicted by the law. He knew what was right and desired to do it, but he had not yet laid hold of the delivering power of Christ. He was miserable. He hated himself and everything he was doing. But what I hate, that do I, Romans 7:15. You see, friends, a problem was with the flesh. It was too weak to obey. In verse 18, he said, for I know that in me, that is in my flesh, dwelleth no good thing. For to will is present with me, but how to perform that which is good I find not. Now, why could Paul not obey in the flesh? Because that expression was used by him repeatedly to describe the unconverted nature. In verse 5, he said, when we were in the flesh, the motions of sin did work in our members. In Romans 8:3, he wrote that the law could not be kept by us because it was, quote, weak through the flesh, end quote. The old carnal power of sin made it impossible to obey. In his mind, he was willing, but he described another law in my members warring against the law of my mind.
That other law was stronger than his good desires and intentions, because the rest of the sentence reads, "And bringing me into captivity to the law of sin, which is in my members." Romans 7:23. So how clear it is that the law of sin in his members, or in his flesh, was the unregenerate carnal nature. It made a perfect slave out of his body, compelling him to do evil things that he hated, and forcing out of him, finally, that despairing cry, "O wretched man that I am, who shall deliver me from the body of this death?" in verse 24. Now here again, for the fourth time, Paul indicates that the penalty of death was residing in his body, or in his flesh, where sin had taken control. Recently, a young seminarian pointed to verse 22 as proof that Paul was converted during this losing battle against sin. There it says, "For I delight in the law of God after the inward man." And this seminarian said that no one could delight in the law unless he was born again. But friends, that is not true. In Romans 2, 17 and 18, Paul was addressing the Jews, and he indicated that even they had an exalted concept of the law. "Behold, thou art called a Jew, and restest in the law, and makest thy boast of God, and knowest his will, and approvest the things that are excellent, being instructed out of the law." So there it is, friends. Paul's delight in the law, in the inward man, merely reveals his total mental acceptance of the principles of the law. He held it in very high esteem. He had no problem with believing or being willing to obey, but without Christ there was no enabling grace to perform that which was good. Did the apostle ever find the answer to his plaintive cry for help? Did the wretched slave ever obtain freedom? Was he finally loosed from the captivity of the law of sin? Of course he was. Just as soon as he accepted the Lord Jesus, his chains fell off. His carnal nature was crucified, and he was set free from sin. Four verses further, we read how the miracle happened. "For the law of the Spirit of life in Christ Jesus hath made me free from the law of sin and death." Now, who can't see the dramatic turnaround of the entire situation? How has Paul been set free from the very law of sin which had captured him in Romans 7:23? He answers that question himself, "I thank God through Jesus Christ our Lord." Well, I'm sure Paul does not intend for us to linger too long in the shrouded paths and lanes of chapter 7, friends. It's a necessary place to pass through, but it's not made for Christian dwelling and living. After the law has shown us our need and escorted us through the cleansing grace of Christ, our relationship with the law changes. No longer is there the clash between what must be done and what can't be done. Chapter 8 still talks about the law, the same law, but the futile struggle to keep it is finished. The carnal mind, which was not subject to that law, has now been changed into a spiritual mind. As children of Adam, we will possess his fallen nature until translation day, but the converted mind no longer is forced to obey the dictates of that fallen nature. The power of the Holy Spirit makes it possible for every one of us to choose not to sin. By daily dying to self and sin, the justified believer is enabled to overcome completely the propensities of his fallen nature and to live a life of total obedience to God. Well, we'll have to close our series on square circles at this point, friends, but I believe the truth has come home to every one of us. And now, this is Joe Cruz saying goodbye for today.

0: Tim Zimmerman, King's Brass, will perform hymn classics with a contemporary twist at Houghton Lake Global Methodist Church on June 24th at 7 o'clock p.m., featuring three trumpets, three trombones, tuba, and keyboards, blending instruments appreciated across generations for over 40 years. Once again, Tim Zimmerman, King's Brass, will perform hymn classics with a contemporary twist at Houghton Lake Global Methodist Church on June 24th at 7 o'clock p.m.
1: 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In this program, we want to encourage you in your Christian faith by showing how scientific evidence supports the Bible, particularly the Genesis account. The book of Genesis lays the foundation for all matters addressed in the rest of the Bible: the nature of God, His sovereignty in creation, man's purpose, sin, marriage, family, and why we need a Savior are all introduced and explained in Genesis. When we see that the first and most foundational book of the Bible can be trusted in all matters, including science, it builds confidence in the rest of the inspired Word all the way to Revelation. On today's show, we'll be joined by Dr. Brian Thomas, paleobiochemist and research associate with the Institute for Creation Research. Here's Dr. Thomas.
2: Why does recent creation or biblical creation even matter? Why not just settle with creation? Hey, God did it. Doesn't matter how He did it, as long as we agree that He did it. I hear this a lot, but it does matter. It mattered to Jesus. If God's word says it, and God meant to say what He said, and if all the other prophets and apostles, including Jesus, believed it and referenced Genesis creation, if it mattered to them, then who am I to say that it doesn't matter? One of the biggest reasons I think this really does matter, the age of the earth, if you will, is that when we erase biblical creation, when we say, Genesis didn't quite get it right, we blunt the impact of the gospel itself. By inserting millions of years of death, oh, by the way, and thorns and thistles, before sin, then people were dying before sin even entered the universe. Before sin and before the curse, people were dying. Well, that means they were suffering the curse of death before they even sinned, before sin was around. This is backwards, and it undermines the foundation for the gospel. And you know, what's exciting to us at the Institute for Creation Research is all the scientific evidence that backs up recent creation. It backs up biblical creation. We've been talking about many of these evidences this week. We're looking at the stars now. And in the solar system, one of my favorite planets is Saturn. Of course, Saturn itself is too hot for its evolutionary age. It should have cooled down if it's as old as the evolutionary age assignment of 4.5 billion years or so. And no one, no secular astronomer, knows how Saturn could still be as hot as it is. And the same is true with one of its moons, Enceladus. It's a small moon. It orbits the E ring. You know, Saturn has these beautiful rings. Has provided a number of surprising discoveries in recent years. A new report shows it once again defying expectations. Researchers at NASA's Jet Propulsion Laboratory have found that it produces far more heat than they ever predicted. So the smaller an object is, the less likely it should still retain heat from a supposedly billions of years old beginning. It should be cold if it's that old. But the Cassini spacecraft collected heat output data from the moon. Cassini had earlier performed similar studies on Saturn itself and found that the planet is too hot to fit the standard long-age model. But in that standard model, Enceladus, like all the moons and planets in the whole solar system, was born as a spin-off from a ball of hot gas billions of years ago. According to the story, after a few million years, the planets and moons should have lost all their original heat, which itself is given no explanation. But that heat should have gone to the surrounding universe. Shouldn't be still locked in these moons and planets, but it is. For this reason, evolutionary astronomers have been pointing to the still ongoing process of tidal friction. It's kind of like a rescuing device. It does occur. It's supposedly a means of generating the heat that we currently observe. Tidal friction works like this. The moon flexes due to gravitational attraction as it approaches and then retreats from a nearby mass, thus generating friction inside its rocky crust, and that friction should lead to heat. According to Jet Propulsion Laboratory, a 2007 study estimated the heat output of Enceladus based on tidal friction over millions of years. It predicted that Enceladus should have no more than 1.1 gigawatts of heat output due to tidal forces. So we can measure the tidal forces, we can calculate the heat that it should be putting off, and then we can compare that to the heat it actually puts off. We add to that the natural radioactivity inside the moon, that should add a little bit more heat, but it falls woefully short. JPL press release said the south polar terrain of Saturn's moon Enceladus emits much more power than scientists had originally predicted. Their report, published in the Journal of Geophysical Research, found that the, quote, power of Enceladus's south polar terrain is 15.8 gigawatts, 10 times the expected amount. Of course, if Saturn and Enceladus are young, recent creations, only thousands of years old, then it's no problem at all for them to have as much heat as they do.
3: It's time for a short break. Stay with us.
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2: We've been considering scientific evidence for recent creation, the science behind recent creation, creation of a world that's only thousands of years old. And I gotta say, I've saved my favorite for the last. And it's blue stars. NASA sometimes calls them blue stragglers, but they're just blue stars. I think God created them just the way they are to baffle evolutionary age assignments. Stellar evolution requires that they have been around for many millions of years. But a blue straggler, according to NASA, is an older star that acquires a new lease on life when it collides and merges with other stars. This conflicts, though, with a study in 2011 that called into question whether stellar collisions can really account for these remarkable stars. Blue stars burn their fuel so quickly that they simply look young. Since their discovery, evolutionary astronomers have sought a way to explain how these stars can even exist. They burn fuel so fast that they should have burned out millions of years ago. American astronomers Aaron Geller and Robert Mathau published in the journal Nature a description of their model for how older stars could have acquired a new lease on life by siphoning matter from nearby gas giant stars through a process that they call mass transfer. They investigated stars within a cluster named NGC 188. It's found in the constellation Cepheus. The cluster contains 21 blue stragglers. 16 of these are binary stars. That means they are closely orbit and interact with a neighbor, a partner star, each one of these 16. The researchers suspected that the blue stragglers' partners were white dwarfs, which would be small, leftover remnants of larger red stars, that the blue ones had drained of fuel. Such dwarfs are too faint for direct observation, but they have enough mass to cause their blue stars, their partners, to wobble. That's how we know that they're binary stars. Of these 16 binaries, 12 had rotational periods right at 1,000 days and were thus called long-period blue stragglers. So the study authors ran a statistical analysis, and it showed that the theoretical and observed mass distributions are the same. In other words, their theory that other stars fed these 12 blue stragglers matched well with what they observed. But did this reconcile the relative youthfulness of these binary blue stars with their assumed billions of years of history? Well, the answer is no. They wrote this, these study authors. Blue straggler stars should already have evolved into giant stars and stellar remnants. See, they're talking about star evolution. You know, the Bible talks about stars. It says in Genesis 1 about God, and he made the stars also. Almost like, it's as easy as flicking his pinky. But he spoke and it was done. I think that's where blue stragglers came from. That would explain why they look so recently created and why they still have so much fuel packed in them. Blue stragglers should burn through all their fuel in, quote, a few million years at best. But these NGC 188 stars are supposed to be 7 billion years old. Well, they shouldn't even be there. Why are they still there? That's why they have the siphoning concept, so that they can imagine ways that these blue stars can keep getting fuel like an airplane that gets fuel in the air. This is a story that they're telling. So to make these stars fit the 7 billion year age assignment, these authors maintain that they were not initially blue stars, but instead they burned fuel at a normal rate for billions of years. Then suddenly, within the last 1 million years, all 12 of them, at the same time, began siphoning extra fuel from their binary partners so that they only look young right now. However, nothing explains the many blue stragglers that are not binary stars and yet exist close to Earth, far from Earth, in the Milky Way, throughout the universe. Blue stars are everywhere. Could they have received recent youthfulness through collisions with other stars? It's ridiculously unlikely. In an article summarizing the Geller and Matthau paper, University of Cambridge astronomer Christopher Tout wrote this in 2011, "Thus, in this cluster, NGC 188, a collisional origin for blue stragglers is much rarer than expected, and the author's study casts doubt on whether it occurs at all." So the modeled scenario in which blue stars form by collision did not match observations, which means isolated stars, blue stars, could not have received their young looks from a binary system, since by definition, they have no binary from which to siphon fuel. They probably didn't receive their youthful appearance from collisions either, according to these results. And though the binary blue star stragglers, supposedly stragglers, may have siphoned fuel from nearby partners, they may have done that. The idea that 12 or 16 did so only just recently, after an imagined 7 billion year wait, defies all reason. The best explanation is the most straightforward one. Blue stars look young because they are young. But that means the Bible's right. The Bible's right about the age of the world. The Bible's right, therefore, about everything else it says. It's right when it says we are sinners and we need to repent and we need salvation. We need the Lord Jesus to reconcile us to God the Creator who made us and wants relationship with us.
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0: This is Max McLean. What did Jesus say to the church in Thyatira? Listen to the Bible from Revelation 2. To the angel of the church in Thyatira write, "These are the words of the Son of God, whose eyes are like blazing fire and whose feet are like burnished bronze. I know your deeds, your love and faith, your service and perseverance, and that you are now doing more than you did at first. Nevertheless, I have this against you. You tolerate that woman Jezebel, who calls herself a prophetess. By her teaching, she misleads my servants into sexual immorality and the eating of food sacrificed to idols. I have given her time to repent of her immorality, but she is unwilling. So I will cast her on a bed of suffering, and I will make those who commit adultery with her suffer intensely unless they repent of her ways. I will strike her children dead. Then all the churches will know that I am he who searches hearts and minds, and I will repay each of you according to your deeds. Now I say to the rest of you in Thyatira, to you who do not hold to her teaching and have not learned Satan's so-called deep secrets, I will not impose any other burden on you. Only hold on to what you have until I come. To him who overcomes and does my will to the end, I will give authority over the nations. He will rule them with an iron scepter. He will dash them to pieces like pottery. Just as I have received authority from my Father, I will also give him the morning star. He who has an ear, let him hear what the Spirit says to the churches." From Revelation 2, Christ tells the members of the church in Thyatira that judgment is coming. He also promised them that they would rule over nations. Listen to the Bible. It's great for the soul.
1: 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It speaks to them and warms their soul. 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

0: today's Creation Moment. And now, here is our Creation Moment's host, Ian Taylor.
1: There seems to be no end to the variety and wisdom of design in the creation. Most interesting are those creatures that share important traits and yet are nothing like each other. The whale is one example. It is constructed like a fish, but is really a mammal. The sphinx moth is another such creature. While definitely a moth, it behaves in every way like a hummingbird and feeds on the nectar inside tobacco blooms. As a normal moth, the sphinx could never reach the nectar in those deep-throated blooms, but it has a special tongue like a hummingbird. The moth hovers over the flower while inserting its long tongue into the flower. Its tongue, which is actually longer than the rest of its body, has two grooved halves, which, when fitted together, create what amounts to a long straw to draw out the nectar. If the two halves don't fit perfectly, the moth would starve to death. Obviously, the tongue of the first sphinx moth had to be fully formed. As it hovers, the sphinx moth actually rivals the hummingbird's 50 wing beats per second with its own wing beat of about 25 to 45 times per second. The wonderfully varied patterns in creation do not speak of relationships forged by millions of years of evolution. Rather, they speak of creative relationships carefully designed by one all-wise creator.
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0: You'll never become a truly generous person by trying harder. Hi, I'm Rob West with the Faith and Finance Minute. Ephesians 2, 8 and 9 says, "For by grace you have been saved through faith. 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
1: 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Dr. Morris, can one believe in God and evolution at the same time?
2: Chris, many people do believe in God and in evolution by natural selection, but I don't think they should. The very reason evolution exists is to try to explain the fact that we're here without a God. It's a totally natural theory as opposed to supernatural. Recently, I heard from a Christian in Russia. He acknowledges that evolution was used as a tool by the communist government for all those years to discredit Christianity and the Bible. Today, there are many Christians in Russia, but it would be very rare to find a Christian who believes in evolution. Those who have gone through the communist ordeal have recognized that evolution and Christianity are incompatible. I wish American Christians would see that back to Genesis truth so clearly.
1: 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For more information, you can find us on the web at www.icr.org.
3: Does your son have the answers he needs to succeed in life? I'm Mark Merrill with today's Family Minute. Growing up, your son will ask some significant questions. Instead of allowing the world to provide answers, it's up to you to give your son the truth. Here are three questions your son will ask himself and how you can answer. First, he'll ask, "What's my purpose?" Your job is to identify his gifts and guide him toward the answer. Second, your son will ask, "Do I have what it takes?" You can answer this question with affirmation and a resounding yes. Finally, your son will ask, "Am I a man?" The best way to answer this question is by modeling manlyhood, showing him and telling him what it means to be a man. Remember, your family first.
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1: Now the weather forecast for Strong Tower Radio. For Michigan's UP, our cloud cover will be increasing today. Highs up to 77 degrees and winds out of the west at 5 miles an hour. We are going to have an 80% chance of showers and thunderstorms overnight. Lows down to 53 degrees and winds will be shifting to be out of the northwest. In northern Michigan, our skies will be clearing out today, with highs warming up to 90 degrees and a western breeze at 5 to 10 miles an hour. A 90% chance of showers and thunderstorms arriving overnight. Lows will be back down to 58 degrees with winds out of the south. In southern Michigan, there's going to be a 60% chance of morning showers, but mostly sunny and hot conditions by the afternoon. Highs up to 90 degrees and winds out of the southwest. Then we're going to have another 90% chance of showers and thunderstorms overnight, with lows back down to 63 degrees. For central Illinois, we're going to have sunny skies by the afternoon. Highs up to 92 degrees, but the heat index pushing into the triple digits. We do expect an 80% chance of showers and thunderstorms overnight, with lows back down to 62 degrees. For Strong Tower Radio, I'm meteorologist Scott Cook.
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6: About 200 million were sold between 1980 and 1983.
4: 200 million? The investors must be rich.
6: I'm Miss Jean. Join me on a trip to Discovery Mountain, where the air is clear, clear enough to hear your imagination, and where every day is an exercise in faith. Join me for today's expedition. It's a gray winter day in Discovery Mountain, but spring is just around the corner. Everyone is ready for warmer weather and brighter skies. And spring planning has the Smith family, at least the parents, feeling a little anxious. Let's join them at the breakfast table. They don't know it yet, but Keziah's discovery today will bring an interesting twist to the town. Let's find out more in today's episode called Puzzled. It's episode one of this story series called Scrambled Faith.
7: Mommy, something smells good.
8: Good morning, sleepyhead. I made pancakes.
9: And I made scrambled eggs.
7: Yummy. Did you sprinkle green onion on the eggs, Daddy?
9: Now, what kind of question is that?
5: Yum. I'll have both, please.
10: Why is everyone so loud? It's the weekend. You remembered that, right?
9: Well, good morning, sunshine.
5: Cyrus, don't be grumpy. Mom made pancakes, and Dad made scrambled eggs.
10: I'm not really hungry yet.
11: Maybe I'll go back to bed.
8: Mike, those eggs look yummy. I'll take some.
9: Here you go.
8: Do you want some pancakes?
9: Of course. Pass the maple syrup, Kezzy.
10: Now I'm hungry.
8: Well, get up and help yourself, son. We just sat down.
10: Okay.
5: Dad, should we take Gertrude anything when we visit?
9: We have a plant from the greenhouse for her. Right, Tara?
8: Yes, it's sitting up by the front door.
5: Oh, good. Gertrude will love that.
10: You're going to Cobbler's End?
9: Yeah, you want to come with us?
10: Nah, I told Carson I'd help him look for a job.
9: You know, Mr. Enderby is looking for a student worker in the school cafeteria.
10: Oh, yeah? I'll tell Carson.
9: Tara, do you want to go with us to Cobbler's End?
8: I'd love to, but I need to get some things caught up at the hospital.
9: Oh, yeah, your balanced health program starts soon, doesn't it?
8: It starts this week.
5: Whoa, Mom! This week? You've been working so hard on that.
10: Working hard on what?
5: Cyrus, don't you pay any attention?
10: Well, I...
8: Kezzy, it's okay. Cyrus is busy with his own things.
10: I just can't remember.
8: Balanced Health is a program that people in the community can sign up for. It's about preventative medicine and making healthy choices.
10: Oh, like eat right, exercise, all that stuff?
8: Yes. It's about showing people how small changes in their diet and daily habits can make a big difference in preventing lifestyle diseases or easing chronic conditions.
5: It sounds like a lot of work.
8: Yes, which is another reason why I need another nurse on staff.
9: Oh, yeah. Any leads?
8: Yes. I got an interesting resume last week from Estelle Thompson. It's impressive.
9: You sound hesitant.
8: It might be too impressive.
10: How can a resume be too impressive?
8: Sometimes people embellish their accomplishments.
10: You mean lie?
8: It happens, unfortunately.
9: Well, why don't you schedule a video call with her? That could help you figure out if she's as good as her resume sounds.
8: That's a good idea. Thanks.
9: And I have another good idea. Keziah and Cyrus, do the breakfast dishes.
10: Ugh, I knew I should have stayed in bed.
5: Dad!
9: Come on, I'll help.
6: Keziah and Diaz drove out to Cobbler's End. Gertrude's welcoming smile seemed to light up the gray day.
12: Mike, Keziah, come in, come in.
5: Hi, Miss Gertrude. We brought you something.
12: Oh, an ivy plant. Thank you.
9: Something to brighten your day, since you always brighten ours.
12: Aw, well, aren't you two the sweetest? Have a seat.
9: The front porch seems to be holding up.
12: Oh, yes, the new porch is wonderful. Your kids did a great job building it.
9: Yes, they're talented kids. If only I could hire them to rebuild the school playground.
12: Mike, the playground. How's that coming along?
9: Well, as you know, the mud damage last year was terrible.
12: Oh, I know. What a tragedy that was.
9: Yes, but thankfully, no one was hurt. Over the summer, we fixed up the outside area. We regraded and put in drainage. But
12: playground equipment is expensive.
9: It is. How are you feeling, Gertrude?
12: Well, my fingers are throbbing. My knees are aching. And I just can't get around like I used to.
9: I'm sorry to hear that.
12: But other than that, I'm doing just fine.
5: Miss Gertrude, is arthritis a chronic condition?
12: Chronic?
5: Yeah, like you've had it for a long time.
12: Oh, honey, do you mean chronic?
5: Oh, yes, right. Chronic.
12: It is chronic. I've had arthritis for years now.
5: My mom is starting a program for chronic conditions.
12: Oh, Keziah, I have a doctor already.
5: But the program is for everyone. It's called Balanced Health, right, Dad?
9: Yes, that's right.
5: My mom could help you with your sore hands.
12: Oh, that's very sweet, but I don't think so.
5: Oh, okay.
12: You two are so kind visiting me. You always brighten my day. Keziah, what have you got?
5: Oh, is it okay that I play with it? I saw it in the cupboard next to the lemonade pitcher.
12: Yes, of course it's okay. I haven't seen that thing for years. It was my son's.
9: I remember those cube puzzles. We were obsessed with them back in the day.
5: So, how does it work?
9: You turn the cube until every side has the same colored squares on it.
5: That sounds impossible.
9: Well, I never could solve it.
12: Keziah, why don't you take the cube puzzle home with you? See if you can solve it.
5: Really? Thanks, Miss Gertrude.
6: Keziah and DS visited with Gertrude for a while and then drove back to Discovery Mountain. The whole drive, Keziah puzzled over the cube puzzle.
13: How's the length, Sam?
14: Let's see. A little more off the back, please, Leon. What do you think, Addison?
15: Oh, yeah, sure.
10: Hey, everyone.
15: Hey, guys.
16: Hello, Mr. Tremblay? Sir?
13: Hey, Carson. No need to be so formal.
16: I was just wondering, sir, if I could leave you my resume? I'm a great employee. Reliable, hardworking.
13: Oh, Carson, you would be a great employee, son. But I'm a one-man barbershop.
16: Oh, all right. Well, thanks anyway, Mr. Tremblay.
14: Cyrus, Mr. Enderby was looking for help. You should ask your dad if that's still open.
10: Oh, no.
16: What?
15: What's wrong?
10: Well, I totally forgot. My dad told me at breakfast that job at the cafeteria is still open.
16: Really?
10: Yeah. Sorry I forgot to tell you.
16: It's okay. Do you think I have a chance?
10: Yeah, probably.
15: Cyrus, there's your dad's car now.
16: I'm gonna go and talk to DS.
15: Good luck. Cyrus, how could you forget something so important?
10: Hey, Carson's not mad. Why are you?
5: Why's Carson in such a rush? He almost knocked me over trying to talk to Dad.
15: Well, he needs a job.
10: Kezi, what is that?
5: Oh, it's a cube puzzle that Miss Gertrude let me borrow. You twist it around and try to get all the same colored squares on each side.
10: But it's all scrambled up.
5: Tell me about it.
15: What if you just twist like this and then like... No, sorry. I think I made it worse.
5: It's not that fun anyway.
13: Hold on now. That is the coolest puzzle ever.
15: Dad?
13: Oh, yeah. Back when I was your age, Keziah, I was a cubing whiz.
15: A what now?
13: Let me see that. You still got it, Leon. Huh. Here, take a look at that.
10: One side is all the same color. Nice job, Mr. Tremblay.
13: Yep, like I said.
14: A cubing whiz? Hand that cube over and let me show you how it's really done.
10: Okay, things getting real over here.
5: Judge Taylor, but you're wrecking the side.
14: Boom. Two sides solved.
13: I mean, I could do that too.
14: I was obsessed with this cube puzzle when I was in middle school.
13: They were all the rage.
5: Oh yeah? Can I have it back?
14: Do you need it back?
5: Nah, I'll take it home. Maybe it is fun after all. Bye.
15: Come on now, Cyrus. Let's go rescue your dad from Carson.
10: Yeah. See ya.
13: Leon, did you keep that old cubing instruction booklet? It's got to be in a box. Somewhere.
6: 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Could that craze come back in Discovery Mountain? We'll find out next.
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20: 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Careful.
21: I wrecked it.
19: Class, take your seats, please.
20: Yes, Miss Holt.
21: Just one more.
22: Kyler?
21: Twist this one here and...
22: And please hand me the cube puzzle.
21: But...
22: You can have it back after class.
21: But it's not mine.
22: Well, whose is it?
21: It's my sister Haley's.
20: No, Haley borrowed it from Mia.
22: It's Mia's?
20: No, I think Mia borrowed it from Hugo.
22: It doesn't really matter.
21: No, I saw Hugo take it from Keziah this morning during assembly.
20: It must be Keziah's.
22: Gentlemen, thank you for the enlightening history lesson on the ownership of this cube puzzle. Now, are we ready for our math lesson?
20: Yes. Sorry, Miss Holt.
21: Sorry, Miss Holt.
22: Good. Now, class, please turn to page 42 in your textbook.
6: The class and the teacher struggled through the math lesson. Joyce Holt wasn't feeling quite like herself.
22: Class dismissed.
19: Miss Holt?
22: Oh, hi, Keziah.
19: Kyler told me you have my cue puzzle.
22: Yes, it's here somewhere.
19: There it is, by the pencil sharpener.
22: Oh, yes, right. You can take it, Keziah.
19: Thanks. Miss Holt, are you okay?
22: Is it that obvious that I'm not okay?
19: Kinda.
22: I'm not myself today. I have a terrible headache again.
19: Have you been checked for migraines?
22: Have I what?
19: Migraines. They're a type of headache.
22: Yes, they are. Maybe I should look into it.
19: My mom could help.
22: You know, you're right, Keziah. I should make a doctor's appointment.
19: Or you can go to a program.
22: Oh, yeah, the Balanced Health Program. Ken was telling me about it.
19: Yeah, it can help with chronic things. Maybe your headaches.
22: Thanks, Keziah.
19: You're welcome.
22: Oh, Keziah, keep an eye on that cube. It seems the whole school is interested in it.
19: Oh, I know. See ya.
23: Mrs. Olson, can we please just go outside?
24: Hugo, you know we can't. The playground area just isn't finished yet.
25: But Mrs. Olson, we can play tag in the field.
24: Well, Piper, do you remember what happened when we did that last week?
23: Hey, that wasn't my fault.
25: Hugo, it was too. You took Yumi's hat and then...
23: But I didn't make everyone chase me.
24: Look, Hugo, Piper, there is no one who would rather let you outside to run off some energy than me. But the ground is still muddy, and that will just end badly. Again.
23: Mrs. Olson...
25: I'm bored.
24: You two are the only ones bored. Everyone else is... crowded around Keziah?
23: What are they doing?
24: Yes, come to think of it, they are suspiciously quiet. What are they doing?
19: No, Yumi. Then you turn it... Oh.
24: What are you all up to?
19: Yumi almost got aside.
24: Is that a cube puzzle?
19: Yeah. Miss Gertrude let me borrow it.
24: Oh, I haven't seen one of those since I was a kid.
19: Apparently they were a big thing.
24: A big thing? Oh, yes. Apparently, in the early 1980s, these cube puzzles were an obsession.
25: An obsession?
24: About 200 million were sold between 1980 and
23: 1983. 200 million? The investors must be rich.
25: Hugo, not everything is about money, you know.
24: It's a fascinating puzzle game. You have to be clever and coordinated to solve it.
5: Did you have one of these in the 1980s, Miss Olson?
24: Me? I wasn't even born in the 1980s.
5: Too bad. I thought maybe you could help us solve it.
24: Oh, I'd be happy to borrow your puzzle and do some research, if you like, Keziah.
5: Oh, really? If you're not too busy.
24: No, not too busy. Anything for my students. You can give it to me now.
23: Let me try it. I can solve it in one go.
5: I can give it to you after school, Mrs. Olson, if that's okay.
24: Sure, that's cool.
25: Keziah, can I have a turn?
5: Yes, Piper. Here.
25: Thanks. Hugo, here you go.
23: Hey, that was nice.
25: You said you can solve it in one go. Prove it.
23: Prove it?
25: Yeah, Hugo.
5: Let's see.
23: That's a lot of pressure. Okay, I'm trying. You guys, I can't concentrate.
25: Not so sure of yourself now, are you, Hugo?
23: I did it.
5: You did not. Let me see it. You didn't even get one side to be all the same color.
23: Look, there are four blue on that side and six white squares on that side.
0: Give me a try. I can do it.
1: Let me try.
6: Mrs. Olson's classroom sure is enjoying the cube puzzle. Will the fascination fade?
14: Keziah, can I try the cube?
25: Haley, it's harder than it looks to solve.
14: I know, Brianna. I tried earlier.
5: Here you go, Haley.
2: No, Haley, twist the bottom section to the left.
14: Like this?
2: Yeah, you're doing great.
25: No, Kyler, that didn't work. Try twisting the right side to the top, and then... like this? Yeah.
14: Oh, no. Wait, what if I just do this?
10: Nope, that didn't work, but...
25: try twisting the other direction.
14: Nope. Oh, no, now it's all scrambled. Sorry, Keziah.
5: Anyone else want to turn?
10: Nah, I gotta get to work.
25: Me too.
14: And I don't want to be late for a matter manager.
5: Okay, well, bye everyone.
2: Can I try again, Keziah?
5: Sure.
2: Okay, now if I twist the reds to this side, then I can...
25: Kyler,
5: your mom's calling you.
2: That's not my mom. That's my cousin.
5: Your cousin?
2: Yeah. Look, I have four reds on the same side.
5: Are you sure that's your cousin and not your mom?
2: Keziah, I think I would know. Haley and I live with our cousin Jordan.
5: Oh, so that's why I thought she was your mom. I'm so sorry, I didn't know.
2: Didn't know what?
5: That your mom,
2: My mom's fine. She just couldn't take care of us anymore.
5: Oh, hey,
24: Kyler, are you ready to go?
2: Almost.
16: Hey, have you guys seen Cyrus?
5: He just left for work.
16: Oh, man. I wanted to tell him the good news.
5: What is it, Carson?
16: I got the job.
5: Woohoo!
16: You're looking at the new student worker at the cafeteria.
2: Good job, Carson. Oh, I messed it up.
16: Hey, can I see that cube?
2: Sure.
16: First, you do this. And then this. And there you go.
2: You just got two sides.
16: I know. Sorry I don't have time to do more. I have to get to my job.
24: I haven't seen one of those cube puzzles in forever.
2: It's really fun, Jordan.
24: Yeah, I remember. Your dad had one.
2: He did?
24: Oh, yeah. Your dad was always the older, cool cousin.
2: Yeah, he always was pretty cool.
24: He was really good at solving the puzzle.
2: Maybe I inherited that from my dad.
24: Inherited being able to solve the cube puzzle? Maybe. But there's only one way to find out.
2: How?
24: We need to get you a puzzle of your own to practice on.
2: Really?
24: Yeah, come on. Let's go see if Mr. Simon has any at Trekkers.
2: Awesome. Thanks, Jordan.
24: You're welcome. Come on, hon.
6: Meanwhile, over at the church, Chaplain Jake is getting ready for next weekend's youth program.
3: Now, Naaman, commander of the army of the King of Syria...
4: Gertrude, I do think so.
0: Now, Naaman, the commander of the army of the king...
1: Yes, Gertrude, Keziah is a sweet kid.
0: Why did Natasha have to take a phone call in the youth chapel? Can't she see that I'm working here?
1: All right, Gertrude, I'll call you tomorrow. Bye.
0: Now, Naaman, commander of the army of the king of Syria...
1: Jake, that was Gertrude.
0: So I heard.
1: Apparently, D.S. and Keziah visited her yesterday.
0: Yeah. Fascinating, huh?
1: And, Jake, why are you being sarcastic with me?
0: Natasha, I'm working here, and you know how easily distracted I am.
1: Oh, Jake, I'm sorry. I didn't realize that you were trying to focus.
0: Oh, it's okay. I'm sorry I was sarcastic.
1: I'll head home, and I'll see you later.
0: Okay, thank you. Oh, hey, Natasha, but first, I want to know about Gertrude.
1: Yeah?
0: Yeah, I'm distracted anyway.
1: Okay, well, her arthritis has been bad again lately.
0: Poor Gertrude.
1: And Keziah told her about the balanced health program at the hospital.
0: Oh, nice! She might learn a few things to help her with her sore hands and knees.
1: Yes, but...
0: But?
1: She's a little offended.
0: Offended? Why?
1: She has a doctor already and takes good care of herself.
0: And so she thinks she doesn't need the program, right?
1: Yes, but I think that Tara, Ken, and the others at the hospital could really help her.
0: She might just learn some small things to help. I agree.
1: Well, now you know. You can get back to your youth program.
0: Back to Naaman.
1: Naaman? The soldier with leprosy who was cleansed in the Jordan River?
0: Uh-huh. I want to tell the youth group the story. Hey, Natasha, how do you think I can build a river in the youth chapel?
1: You don't.
0: What? Come on, where's your creativity?
1: Jake, it's a great Bible story. You don't need lots of props and special effects.
0: Oh, but I like props and special effects.
1: I know. Well, I'll let you do your work. I'll see you later.
0: Okay, bye. Now, where was I? Oh, yeah. Now, Naaman, commander of the army of the king of Syria, was a great and honorable man. Natasha, I was just getting focused again.
24: It's me, sorry. Natasha just left.
0: Oh, Olivia, you're interrupting me.
24: Sorry, Jake, but I have something really important to talk to you about.
0: Oh, important? All right, take a seat. Okay, how can I help?
24: You can take a look at this.
0: Olivia, where'd you get that?
24: Keziah brought it to school today.
0: I can't believe my eyes.
24: I know. Told you it was important.
0: Oh, yeah. Can I try it?
24: Sure.
0: This takes me right back to my childhood.
24: Yep. Remember when Dad gave us his cube puzzle?
0: We were obsessed.
24: Man, we fought over this thing all the time as kids.
0: We sure did. How'd you get it?
24: I told Keziah I would do research for her on how to solve it.
0: It's a rare treasure.
24: Well, not exactly. Jake, they're still making them. Do you want me to order?
0: Yes!
24: Alrighty, that's what I thought you'd say. I'll get us each one.
0: I never did solve this, you know.
24: Well, maybe now you can. But, Jake?
0: Huh? Yeah, Olivia?
24: I have to take it from you now. This one is Keziah's.
0: No, it's my turn now.
24: Jake?
0: Just kidding. Here you go. Thanks for the blast from the past.
24: I knew you'd enjoy it.
0: Now I better get back to my Naaman lesson for youth chapel.
24: Naaman? Oh, you should recreate the Jordan River.
0: And that is exactly why you're my favorite sister, Olivia.
24: Only sister.
0: Still my favorite.
24: See you, Jake.
0: Bye.
6: Director Doug, the cube puzzle seems to be a hit with everyone in Discovery Mountain.
3: Yeah, it sure does, but maybe it's a fad that will pass quickly?
6: It's possible, but I think unlikely. Hey, did you have a cube puzzle as a kid?
3: Actually, I didn't, but I know a lot of people who did. Did you?
6: Yeah, absolutely. I did. I remember it being the thing when I was in elementary school and sitting on the stage in the gym during recess and trying to solve it.
3: And were you successful?
6: No, not really. I remember being able to solve two sides at once and I was ecstatic, but that's the extent of it.
3: Well, the

0: And the young girl who shared the good news with Naaman.
1: That's right. She told him about the prophet Elisha.
0: Yes. The story's in 2 Kings chapter 5.
1: And the young girl's invitation?
0: Oh, right. That's in verse 3. It says, "Then she said to her mistress, 'If only my master were with the prophet who is in Samaria, for he would heal him of his leprosy.'"
1: Yeah, it's a wonderful story.
0: It is. One that we'll learn more about here next time.
1: We'll see you then.
0: 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Puzzled was written by Jean Boonstra, produced by Fiona Lynn, and post-produced in Ontario, Canada by Douglas Bruce and Danny Columbi. Recorded in Loveland, Colorado, Bowmanville, Ontario, and remotely from around the world.
2: What's the ideal diet for a diabetic? We often hear that a low-carb diet is best. But research and real-life trials actually show that a whole food, plant-based diet, abundant in complex carbs, controls blood sugar levels 3 times more effectively than the diabetes diet that limits carbohydrates. Removing refined foods such as oil, white flour, and sweeteners, and replacing them with whole plant foods like fruits, vegetables, and whole grains enhances the body's ability to move glucose out of the bloodstream and into the muscle cells where it can be used. The whole foods plant-based diet is a powerful tool for preventing and even reversing type 2 diabetes. 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
3: 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Your story hour's on!
4: Welcome to your story hour. I'm Aunt Nikki.
5: And I'm Uncle John, and we're here to bring you today's
6: inspiring story.
4: Thanks for joining us, everyone. We're always glad to get together with you.
7: So true, Aunt Nikki, so true.
4: Uncle John, I think everyone will be especially interested in today's story.
7: Oh, what's especially interesting about this one?
4: Well, let me put it like this. Have you ever said to yourself, "I will never, ever do something"? Like maybe that you'd never work in a hospital because you always faint at the sight of blood?
7: Let me think. Okay, sure. I remember when I was a boy, I told my mother that I'd never, ever clean my room again because...
4: Okay, now, Uncle John, be serious. You probably never wanted to take out the trash either, right?
7: Right. Of course, my mother wasn't quite on board with that either. You know what I mean.
4: Mm-hmm, I can imagine. But Aunt Carol's story today is about someone who really did say that she would never, never, never do something.
7: Really?
4: Yes. That's why today's story is called Never, Never, Never.
8: As our story begins, the Scudder family is seated around the dinner table, all 8 of them. And as they pass the dishes of rice and curry from one to the other, the heat of the street outside seems to press in upon them. There, just beyond, eddies of red dust swirl up from the many feet scurrying past in a tangle of activity. The sights, sounds, and smells of Vellore, India are ever present, and yet are very commonplace to the Scudders who have India in their blood. Their father, John, a mission doctor and pastor, is the son of Dr. John Scudder I, and the children who are now gathered around the dinner table, Ida, the youngest and the only girl, along with her 5 older brothers, John, Lewis, Henry, also known as Harry, Charlie, and Walter, are accustomed to hearing the story of their grandfather John's pilgrimage to this country, located halfway around the world from his original home in New York City. In fact, they each know the story by heart.
9: So, as you all know, children, your grandfather was the very first medical missionary to India. But first he went to Ceylon.
10: That's right.

0: Right, John. Sophia, dear, could you please pass the rice?
1: Here you are, dear. And children, your father, his uncles and brothers, too, are now part of the Scudder family tradition. Nearly everyone, it seems, becomes a pastor and a doctor like your father. And they all come back here to India to serve.
2: But, Mommy, I don't want to be a missionary.
1: Ida, my love, you already are. We all are.
2: But I'm hot. It's too hot.
3: Yeah, hot and dirty.
0: Yes, I know, Henry.
4: Dirty and smelly.
3: Yeah, Charlie, maybe you're the smelly one.
1: Now, Louis, you too, Charlie, settle down. Besides, all you have to do is go outside and take a deep breath right underneath the big tamarind tree. Now that smells wonderful.
0: That it does. And you can almost always catch the scent of incense somewhere along the busy streets.
2: But almost everything else smells bad.
0: Well, we're not here for our own pleasure, Walter.
2: Yeah, I know.
0: We're here to help. And in that, we take our greatest pleasure. So, Ida, in the morning I have a job for you, a very important job.
2: You do?
0: Yes. You'll be helping your mother and me. Oh, did the supplies arrive today from Madras, my dear?
1: All here and ready to go.
0: Then tomorrow morning, little one, you'll be our number one assistant.
5: The next morning, Ida's eyes widened in surprise as she watched hundreds of children being herded into a newly built bamboo enclosure at the back of the compound. Soon her father and mother had them all seated neatly in rows, row after row of little waifs with big eyes and wasted bodies, starving children so weak that some of them couldn't even reach out to take the piece of bread or dollop of rice offered to them as the Scudders passed by, dispensing food from large baskets.
1: Ida, sweetheart, just put that piece in her mouth. She's too weak to hold it.
2: Yes, Mommy.
1: John, my basket is nearly empty.
0: Give it to Ida, then see if there's any more bread in the kitchen.
1: All right.
0: Ida, come here, little one.
2: Yes, Father. What does it mean, Posse? What are they saying?
0: Posse means hungry. Oh, wait. Be sure to give just one piece to each child.
2: But they're all so skinny.
0: Yes, Ida. It's the famine. There's been no rain for 2 years, and many have already starved to death.
2: Is it going to rain soon so they can have food?
0: I pray that it will. Until it does, though, you and your mother can help by feeding the children every day.
1: That's all there is, I'm afraid. We've run out for today.
2: But what about all the...
0: All the children we haven't fed yet?
2: Uh-huh.
1: I know. Let's break the bread we have left into smaller pieces. It will go farther that way, even if each child won't get as much.
0: It's all we can do. Tomorrow, though, the ones we haven't fed today, they'll be the very first ones we feed in the morning.
5: In fact, the famine lasted nearly 3 years in total, and more than 3 million people died from lack of food. The sight of those starving children never left Ida, contributing to her ever-growing dislike of India. However, since she had been born there, it was all she had really ever known, except, of course, for the stories of home in the United States that she heard from her parents. Then in 1878, hoping that a furlough to the States could restore him to health after 16 years of overwork in the mission field, her father, John Scudder, loaded the family onto a ship bound for America. Ida, who is now about 7 years old, was eager to see what the United States was like. And when they landed at New York, a few surprises awaited her.
2: Mommy, nobody looks hungry here. In America, there must be enough food for everyone. Father, look! Lots of other people have blue eyes just like me.
0: Yes, and blonde hair just like yours, too.
5: And when the family traveled to Nebraska to live on a farm, Ida reveled in the clean, open air and beautiful scenery. She loved everything about it. The sweet smell of the fields, the friendly farm animals. She loved her school where there were no hungry children. And she loved mischief. There was hardly a prank among her schoolmates in which she was not the ringleader. Life was so good, so wonderful. and as the years slipped by, her resolve to never return to India grew stronger and stronger. So naturally, when she was 12 years old and her father made an announcement, she was, to say the least, very upset.
2: No, Father, please.
0: But Ida, I must go back and see if my health has returned to the point that I can bear the heat of India. That's where the Scudders belong. India is our mission field. I'll go alone at first, and then, if all goes well...
2: No, Father, please, please don't go.
5: But Father did go. And 2 years later, when Ida was 14, her mother also went, leaving Ida and the other children with relatives so they could continue their education in the States. Ida was devastated on the day of her mother's departure, and that night wept into her mother's pillow.

0: Then, when Ida's Uncle Henry and Aunt Fanny, with whom she was staying, left for the mission field themselves, Ida was sent to a seminary in Northfield, Massachusetts. She loved being with girls her own age and formed close friendships with several girls, including Florence Updike, whose nickname was Spook, and Annie Hancock, who was, perhaps, the most religious of the group. Once again, you-know-who was ringleader of all the pranks, and Ida risked being expelled on several occasions for getting into mischief. As graduation approached, however, she began to worry.
1: Well, it's another letter from my folks.
2: They expect you to go back to India, don't they, Ida?
1: Yes, Spook, and I'm not going. I'm never going back there.
3: Why not?
1: Because, Annie, I like it here much, much better. You can walk down the street in good clothes without having them covered in red dust and sweat.
3: But everyone in your family has always...
1: Well, all my friends are here. It's fun and it's wonderful, and I'm staying.
3: Good.
1: Just listen to what they wrote. We are in the midst of our hot weather, and it is fearful.
3: Sounds awful.
1: The air is full of moisture, and consequently, we are reeking sweat most of the time.
2: Such a lovely place.
1: You have no idea.
0: But then one day a telegram arrived. Ida knew the news could not be good.
1: Oh, Spook.
2: Ida, what is it?
1: It's Mother. It says... Come immediately. Your mother ill and needs you.
2: Oh, no. Ida, you have to go.
1: I know. Oh, poor mother. My poor Marmy.
2: We'll never see you again.
1: Oh, yes, you will. I may have to go, but I'm coming back. I will not stay there.
2: Yes, you will. You'll go to India and end up as a missionary, just like all the other Scudders.
1: Don't you dare say I'll be a missionary. I'll never be a missionary. I... will never be a missionary. Never, never, never!
4: You're right, Aunt Nikki. The person in today's story did say that she would never, never, never do something.
5: Mm-hmm.
4: But what I find most astonishing is that what Ida said she would never do was become a missionary.
5: Right, Uncle John. I've always thought that becoming a missionary is a wonderful ambition.
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5: We want to thank you in advance for your gift of love. But before you get too impatient, let's return to our story. Never, never, never, never.
0: Soon, Ida, along with her brother Henry, who accompanied her, sailed to Madras, India, where they were met by their father, Dr. John. It was a shock for Ida to see that her father's dark hair and beard had turned white in the 8 years since they'd seen him. From there, they all traveled by train and then by ox cart to the town of Tindivanam, where her parents now lived. Their home consisted of three rooms, all in a row, that were connected by means of a porch. It was topped by a thatched roof full of white ants that sometimes fell from their lofty heights onto the heads of those below. Ida's mother was delighted to have her daughter near once again.
6: Oh, Ida, it's so good to have you here. Your father is away so much of the time, and for the last 3 months, I haven't really seen anyone that I can talk to in English.
0: While her mother recovered, Ida assumed all her household and teaching duties, not only for their own family, but also for the school that Dr. John had founded. Henry helped by relieving his father of the administrative management of the school, which was attended by nearly 100 boys, to allow his father more freedom to travel. And soon, with Ida's help, her mother began to improve.
6: You know, Ida, I'm feeling much better thanks to your company and everything you've done. So, now...
1: What is it, Marmee?
6: Well, I was thinking that you might like to accompany your father on his visitation rounds to the outlying villages.
1: Oh?
6: Of course, sometimes your Uncle Jared teams up with him, and during the upcoming evangelistic tour, your cousin Dixie will be going along too. Even so, I'm sure your father could use your help.
0: Jared Scudder was Dr. John's brother, and he too was a pastor and a doctor. Upon reaching one of the villages, they would preach first, and then, spreading a white sheet out on the ground, they would conduct an open-air clinic, examining patients and often operating on the villagers by lantern light into the night. Ida became aware, however, that it was the men of the village who presented themselves, although sometimes they did ask for help on behalf of their wives or daughters.
7: Dr. John, my wife, she is very ill, very, very hot to the touch.
8: Does her fever come and go?
7: Oh, no, Dr. John, she is very hot all the time, in much pain.
8: If I could see her, then I could help.
7: That is not possible, Dr. John. Please, you have some medicine?
8: Well, there isn't much I can do for her. Unless I can see her,
7: no,
8: then...
7: No, just please, something to help.
8: All right, then. Give her this. 2 drops in the morning, 2 drops at night. But if I could see her...
7: Thank you. Thank you, Dr. John. I will go now. Thank you.
1: Father, why didn't he let you go see his wife?
8: Because it's against his religion.
1: Against his religion? But how? Why?
8: It's one of the most difficult things for me, Ida. The Muslims and Hindus and some of the other religions here in India all have rules about who their wives can see. Sometimes their wives are not allowed outside of the family compound, and all too often they are confined to a single room within the walls.
1: It almost sounds like they are prisoners.
8: Yes. And no man, other than their husband and other family members, are allowed to see them. So even if they are very ill, since I am a man...
1: But you're a doctor.
8: A male doctor. So I am not allowed to examine them or even see them, except...
1: Except what?
8: I've taken the pulse of a woman, several, I guess, over the years, who could extend her arm through an opening in the wall of her compound.
1: Her pulse?
8: Yes. And sometimes I could also tell if any of them might be running a fever.
1: But that isn't enough to go on. Their pulse, their temperature.
8: How well I know, Ida, my dear. Many of them have died because I...
1: Because you were forbidden to see them.
8: Yes. Yes, I'm afraid so. I've learned to do what I can do and let the rest go. And as you might imagine, it's the only way I can handle so many tragedies.
0: Ida could hardly wait to leave this dreadful place. It was such a different world from what she had grown to love back in the States. So when they returned home to Tindivanam from their evangelistic tour, she was delighted to discover that a letter awaited her from her school friend, Annie Hancock. She ripped it open and eagerly began to read. All too soon, however, Ida began to shake her head. Annie was asking questions about Ida's work in India and imagining how wonderful it must be.
1: She says I must be blessed to be able to spread light and truth to places of darkness and ignorance. Oh, Annie, I should have known that you would say that. But if you were here... Well, knowing you, you'd probably agree with my cousin Dixie. She's my favorite cousin, but she wants to go to the worst places she can find, live in a tent, and teach.
0: Soon Ida was at her desk, pen in hand, writing back to Annie.
1: It's late at night, and the compound is so quiet. Late, yes, and yet Father is still up, working in his study, and... Oh, Annie, you say you wish you could be a missionary like me, but don't say that. I am not a missionary, and never will be. But you're not like me. You... What was that? I think I heard someone outside in the yard. I'll just take a look. Oh, I know him. A respected man here in Tintivanam. A Brahmin and a member of a very high caste. Hello there. Can I help you?
9: Oh, yes, please, Vicky. It is my wife. She is dying.
1: Dying?
9: Yes, in childbirth. She is so young. Only 14. And so beautiful. But the barber woman, the woman who helps women with such things, she says she cannot save her. She says she must die. But you are from America. I heard you can help.
1: Oh, but I'm so, so sorry. I don't know anything
9: about... Please help her. Please.
1: Let me get my father. He is a doctor and...
9: Take a man into my house to see my wife? No Brahmin lets another man even see his wife's face. But to help her in childbirth, never.
1: But your wife, you said she's dying. My father is a doctor and
9: no,
1: he...
9: No, it is you I come to get.
1: Me? But I can't, I...
9: Then you will not come.
1: I wouldn't know what to do. I have no training. I'm so sorry.
9: Then she must die. It is better for her to die. I go now. I am sorry to bother you.
1: But wait, wait! He's just walking away. Why would he do that? Just let his wife die. How can he be so selfish?
8: Ida, my child.
1: Oh, Father, his wife. She's going to die. He refused to let you...
8: I know, but we must respect him for...
1: Respect him? For letting his wife die?
8: Respect him for following his beliefs. And when there is nothing we can do to help, then it is the better part of wisdom to forget. Remember what I told you?
1: I remember.
8: When we cannot help, we must forget. We must concentrate on those who can be helped.
0: Still shaking with frustration, Ida returned to her room and began writing to Annie once more. She had barely begun, however, when she heard another noise on the porch. Thinking the Brahmin man had had a change of heart, she rushed to her door.
1: Hello!
10: Salam, madame.
1: Oh, I'm so glad you've come back.
10: May Allah give you peace.
1: But you're not...
10: I am in great need. I have come to you for help.
1: You're not who I thought you were. What is it?
10: Please forgive me for troubling you, but...
1: How can I help?
10: It is my wife. She is having such a hard time. We have other children, but this time the baby does not come, even after many hours. There is no one to help. Please, she is dying.
1: Wait right there. I'll be right back. Here, this is my father. He is a doctor. He can help you.
10: Oh, no. You do not understand. Only the men of her family must enter her apartment. I came for you, a woman. Please.
1: But I can't. I don't know how. But I'll come with him. He can tell me what to do.
8: I'll be happy to come, sir, if you...
10: No. I am sorry. It is not possible. She must die. It is the will of Allah.
1: But wait!
8: It's no use, Ida.
1: I would have been glad to help him, Father, but I...
8: Ida, my love. Come, there is nothing either of us can do.
0: Returning to her letter, Ida hastily wrote of the night's sad events and then penned these words.
1: You can see now, Annie, why you wouldn't like to be a missionary, especially in India. You'd simply hate it.
0: And then suddenly she heard a voice.
9: Hello? Missy, hello?
0: Ida arose from her desk, went once more to the door, and there found the father of one of her favorite students at the Hindu girls' school.
1: Sri Mudaliar, it's you, Kamla's father.
9: Please, Missy, you must come to my house.
1: Kamla, she's all right. She isn't sick. She hasn't had an accident.
9: No, Missy, Kamla, she is fine.
1: It's not your wife. I know she was about to have a baby.
9: Yes, yes, my wife. Oh, please, I kneel before you.
1: No, no, don't do that.
9: Please come, or my wife, she will die.
1: But it would do no good, don't you see? I have no training. I don't know about babies. Your wife needs my father. He can help her. She doesn't need to die.
9: You don't understand, Missy. No other man...
1: Please stand, Sri Mudaliar. Please let my father...
9: I will stand. I go now, Missy. I apologize for bothering you so late.
1: I'm so sorry. There's nothing I can do.
0: And so, in less than an hour's time, three men had come to Ida and begged for help, help which she had no training to give. Exhausted and completely upset from her ordeal, Ida quickly got ready for bed and crawled between the sheets. But sleep wouldn't come. All through that awful night, Ida tossed and turned and tossed some more. What would happen to these women, one of whom was a mere girl? And what could she do about it anyway? She had no medical training. How could these men deny their wives the help they needed? Her father was a doctor, after all. How could they just let them die? When morning broke, Ida heard the dreaded drumbeat of a funeral procession. She sprang from bed and called to one of the servants.
1: Suri!
9: Yes, Missy? Do you call?
1: Please, see if you can find out about the funeral. See if you can find out who died.
9: Yes, Missy, right away.
0: Soon Suri returned with the sad news.
9: There is not one funeral, but three.
1: Three? It can't be. Not the wives of the men who came here last night.
9: Yes, Missy, all three are dead.
0: Ida fled back to her bedroom. Could it really be all three? But what? What was it her father said? If there is nothing we can do, then... But wait, there was something she could do. But it would mean... Yes, it would mean...
1: It means giving up everything I've ever wanted. The nice clothes, the parties, the fun, living in America for the rest of my life. Everything. But God, if you want me to, I will. I will do it.
0: And not losing another minute, she threw on her clothes, found her father, and announced,
1: Father, guess what? As soon as Mother has completely recovered, I'm going back to America, and I'm going to study medicine. I'm going

0: Well, well, Aunt Nikki, who would have ever thought that someone so set on not doing something could change their mind so completely?
1: I know.
0: It's encouraging, though, to see that someone can change the course of his or her life.
1: Yes, it is. And in our next story on the life of Ida Scudder, we'll find out exactly how her life changed because of her decision to become a missionary.
0: I can't wait to hear all about it.
1: Neither can I, Uncle John. But I guess wait is the key word.
0: I know. It's a shame, but we're out of time for today. I hope that all of you can join us next time as we listen to the final chapter of Ida Scudder's story.
1: Until then, we hope that you stay happy and healthy, and may God richly bless you.

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4: Hello, friends. Would you like to hear an amazing fact? With an average lifespan of over 100 years, giant tortoises are easily the oldest reptiles in the world and the longest living vertebrae on record. There are many tortoises in modern times known to be over 150 years. As their name implies, giant tortoises are massive creatures, some weighing as much as 900 pounds and over 4 feet long. Only two main groups of giant tortoises still exist: the famous Galapagos Island tortoises and the Aldabra giant tortoise in the Seychelles. Today, giant tortoises are among the most endangered animals in the world, but at one time they used to be abundant. Unfortunately, because they're easy prey and they could survive a long time on ships, many of these were hunted to extinction by sailors for food. I guess it was their idea of canned food. The oldest land animal in the world today is a giant tortoise named Jonathan, who lives on the island of St. Helena. In 2020, he celebrated his 188th birthday. And Jonathan might be around for a while, because at least a couple of these easygoing creatures have been documented to have lived beyond 250 years. Did you know the Bible says the lifespan of the first humans was measured in centuries? Stay with us, friends. We're going to learn more as Amazing Facts brings you this edition of Bible Answers Live.
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4: Welcome, friends. 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Our screeners will pick up your call. 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That's the Doug Batchelor Facebook page and the Amazing Facts Facebook page. And you can give us a call with your question. I am Doug Batchelor.
5: My name is John Ross. Good evening, friends, and Pastor Doug, let's start the program with prayer. Dear Father, we thank you that we're able to open up your word and study together this evening, and Lord, we ask your blessing. Be with those who are listening. I know we have folks scattered across the country and some even listening online in other countries, Lord, and as we open up your word, we pray for your spirit to guide us, lead us into a clearer and a fuller understanding of the truths found in the Bible. For we ask this in Jesus' name. Amen.
4: Amen.
5: Well, Pastor Doug, you opened the program talking about, well, one of my favorite reptiles is a tortoise. I like tortoises. They sure beat other reptiles, but they live a long time. The vegetarians and living on lettuce leaves or flowers or whatever they eat. And some of them have quite the personality. Yeah, I guess they have a lot of time to develop different personality traits.
4: Years ago, not too many years ago, probably 6 or 7 years ago, Karen and I were in Australia. We went to the Australia Zoo. Some people remember it was, I think, while Steve Irwin was still alive, and they had a tortoise there named Harriet, who had actually been brought to Australia or sent to Australia by Darwin, that was over 200 years in age. We were in the Seychelles, and we saw a number of them there. They were over 100 years in age. You know, now they have them, you know, this one, Jonathan, 188 this year. Pretty amazing. And it just made me think about those verses in the Bible. I remember when I first started reading the Bible, and keep in mind, I came from an atheistic background. So when I read in the Bible, and Adam lived 930 years and he died, I said, well, what does that mean? Surely can't mean 900 years. And then I'd read, then he has this son named Enosh, and Seth lives 807 years, and he has sons and daughters, and all the days of Seth were 912 years. And then you keep on going down. Of course, you get to Methuselah. He gets the record for 969 years. And people often wonder, well, that can't be serious. You know, that's got to be symbolic, or you just cut the number in half, do some math with it to figure out what it's really talking about, or they misinterpreted the Hebrew numbers, or maybe it's an allegory. Well, no, you know, as you continue reading and studying the Bible, those ages were literal. People were living in centuries. And a few reasons you know that, I mean, if you're going to believe the Bible, is as you're reading from the time of Adam down to the time of Noah, their lifespans are beginning to shorten. They're getting further away from the tree of life, or pretty much nothing but a vegetarian diet before the flood, other than when they sacrificed. After the flood, all the vegetation being destroyed, they ended up eating more and more of the clean animals, which is why Noah took the clean animals on the ark by sevens. You quickly see lifespan of man being shortened, and it's going from, you know, 900 to 8, 7, 6, 5, 4. You look at the father of Abraham, over 200 years, and Abraham, 175 years, Isaac, 180, 147 for Jacob, and it starts working its way down, and then you eventually get to where David says in Psalms, and this is in Psalms 90, verse 10, the days of our years are threescore, score in the Bible is 20, threescore and 10, that would be 70, and if by reason of strength they be fourscore, yet there is strength, labor, sorrow, for it is soon cut off. Interesting, 3,000 years ago, David kind of pegged what the average lifespan is today. Now, during the Dark Ages, the lifespan of man went way down. And in some continents, I think in Africa right now, and I'm trying to remember which country it is, they've got the shortest lifespan in the world. It's like 45. It's because of disease and war and terrible conditions. And then you go to, I think it's Japan, has the highest life expectancy, and it's, you know, maybe 85. So things have gone up quite a bit since the Middle Ages, where the lifespans were shortened. But we're never going to get beyond that 3 score and 10 until Jesus comes back. And I saw a study, and maybe I'm belaboring this amazing fact too long, but I saw a study where scientists, they've talked about everything they could do. If they did everything they could possibly do to strengthen and lengthen a person's life, they really said that the mileage that the average human is going to get now with the very best genetics and the very best medicine is about 108 years of age. They said after that, everything just falls apart.
5: Mm-hmm.
4: There was something in the tree of life that we just don't have anymore. You know, I'm hoping that we'll get to eat from that tree again.
5: Well, you know, Pastor Doug, talking about the tree of life, it is interesting. Genesis chapter 3, verse 22, this is after Adam and Eve sinned. God is speaking. He says, "Behold, man has become like one of us to know good and evil. Now, lest he put forth his hand and take also the tree of life, eat and live forever. Therefore, the Lord God sent him out of the Garden of Eden." So there was something about this tree of life that perpetuated the life of mankind, of course, even after being sent out of the Garden of Eden. Like you mentioned, Adam lived 900 plus years and his descendants around 800-900 years. And then, of course, we have the drop off that takes place. But I guess many people are wondering, does that tree of life still exist? And if so, where is it?
4: Yes. You know, before God destroyed the world with a flood, evidently he took the garden up to heaven, and people might be shocked by that. But if God can bring the New Jerusalem down, he can take the Garden of Eden up. And you read in Revelation that the tree of life is in the middle of the paradise of God. He is going to restore that garden to the world when he creates a new heaven and a new earth. And you can read about that in Revelation. Most important thing, we want people to know how they can live much longer, like forever. And we've got a free offer that talks about how to live forever in the city of God.
5: The book is entitled Heaven, Is It For Real? And as we mentioned, the tree of life, we understand from the Bible, is in heaven, in the paradise of God. And we want to be there. So we'd be happy to send this to anyone who calls and asks. Again, just ask for the book. It's one that we don't offer too often, but it's just a real encouragement. It's called Heaven, Is It For Real? And the number to call for that is 800-835-6747. And again, ask for the book called Heaven, Is It For Real? If you have a Bible question, our phone line here to the studio, it's 800-463-7297. 800-463-7297. Pastor Doug, we're going to go to the phone lines. We have quite a few callers who are waiting. Our first call is asking about something related to Daniel and Aaron.
4: Aaron is calling. Hi, welcome.
6: Hi, it's nice to speak with you. I had a question in regard to the 70th week of Daniel, because I grew up in dispensationalism, to basically call it, make it so I'm used to the whole pre-trib thing.
4: Right.
6: And so I was wondering how the week broke up, because I read a book that explained the first half of it all and the fatal wound and all that, but it's like after that that I'm a little bit confused on.
4: All right. Aaron is asking a question about a prophecy, one of the greatest, if not the greatest prophecies in the Bible, that talks about the coming of the Messiah, that's found in Daniel chapter 9. Now, we're probably not going to be able to break it all down in great detail, but very quickly, it says 70 weeks are determined. This is Daniel 9:24. 70 weeks are determined upon your people, upon the holy city, to finish the transgression, to make an end of sins, to make reconciliation for iniquity, to bring in everlasting righteousness, to seal up the vision in the prophecy, and to anoint the most holy. This vision says at the conclusion of that, to anoint, that's the word Messiah or the word Christo, the most holy, the Messiah would be anointed. And then he gives the time, 70 weeks. Now, in 70 weeks is 70 times 7. That's a day in prophecy is a year. 7 times 7 is 49. 70 times 7 is 490. That's 490 years. And he says that the starting point is from the commandment to restore and build Jerusalem. You find that given in Ezra chapter 7. It's 457 BC, given by Artaxerxes. From that time until the Messiah would be anointed, it said there would be 7 weeks and 72 weeks. And you can read that in verse 25. 7 weeks is 7 times 7, 49. 72 weeks, that all adds up to 69 weeks or 483 years. From 457, when the command was given to restore and build Jerusalem, unto the baptism or anointing of Jesus in AD 27 was exactly 483 years. Then it said the Messiah would confirm the covenant with many, that means his people, for 1 week. For 7 years, Jesus' covenant was confirmed especially to the Jewish nation. 3 years he did it in person. Then it says in the midst of this last 7 years, he, in the midst of seven is three and a half, he makes the sacrifice cease. Jesus dies on the cross. The veil is rent in the temple. This purpose for the sacrificial system ceases. Then for another 3.5 years, the disciples only preached to the Jewish nation until the stoning of Stephen. Now, I know that went by pretty quick. What's the lesson that we have on that, Pastor Ross?
5: We do have a study guide. It's called Right on Time, and it's probably one of the most fascinating time prophecies that you can find in the Bible, talking about Daniel chapter 9. We'll be happy to send this to anyone who asks. Again, just ask for the study guide. It's called Right on Time, and the phone line is 800-835-6747. That is the resource phone line. Ask for the study guide Right on Time, and you'll be able to learn about the 70-week prophecy of Daniel chapter 9. Even you'll learn about a longer time period found in Daniel 8:14. We call it that the 2,300-year prophecy. So thanks for your call, Aaron. Our next caller that we have is listening from North Carolina. We've got Reason. Reason, welcome to the program.
7: Hi, how are you doing, pastors? I got two questions for you. The first one is, and I believe it's self-explanatory if you read it out of the New King James Version, Galatians 5:21 and Galatians 5:26. Can you read those two and explain them?
4: Galatians 5:21, envying, murders, drunkenness, revelings, and the like, of which I tell you before, as I've also told you in time past, that those who do such things will not inherit the kingdom of God. And you should also read verse 26?
7: Yes.
4: And let us not be desirous of vainglory, provoking one another, or envying one another.
7: Okay. And then my second question is this. The soldiers that nailed Christ to the cross, they were just following orders. Will they be held guilty and accountable for that?
4: Well, Jesus actually said to Pontius Pilate when he's being tried, he said, the one that handed me over to you has the greater sin. In other words, Pilate was just trying to, you know, do the job of governor and put down an insurrection. But Judas and the religious leaders that betrayed their own Messiah, they had the greater sin because they knew Jesus was innocent and it was a kangaroo court. Do the soldiers? Yeah, they had a lesser sin. In fact, one of the centurions guarding the cross, he said, surely this was the Son of God. He might have been converted on the spot. But it was certainly a sin. It says, they also who pierced him will be judged.
7: Okay, thanks a lot.
4: Good question. Thank you, Reason.
8: Written by the hand of God and spoken with his voice, some words will never fade.
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5: Next caller that we have is Chase, listening from Houston, Texas. Chase, welcome to the program.
12: Good evening, Pastor Spatchler and Ross. I'm glad to be on the show. Thanks for having me.
4: Well, glad you called in.
12: So my question is concerning the sealings that happen in Ephesians 1:13 and Revelation 7:3. And the sealing that happens in Ephesians 1:13 is a sealing that seems to happen in regards to our response and belief in the gospel. And so I'm trying to get a better understanding of that sealing. And then also the people that are alive at the time of Revelation 7:3, why would it be necessary for them to be resealed or sealed a second time?
4: Good question. Now, of course, Revelation is telling us that just before Jesus comes, everybody is on one side or the other. They're sort of compelled to polarize in one of two directions. And one group has the mark of the beast in their right hand or their forehead. The other group has the seal of God, and it says their Father's name in their forehead. Now, in the forehead in Revelation, it's a symbolic about who you are, who you worship. You go to Revelation 17, it says that woman, Babylon, has a paragraph in her forehead. in the hand and in the forehead is talking about in your actions or in your thoughts and worship. And those who have the seal of God, of course, have the Holy Spirit. But it says in Isaiah chapter 8, verse 16, bind up the testimony, seal the law among my disciples. Moses said, before he died in Deuteronomy, he said, these words I command you today, he had just given them the Ten Commandments, shall be in your heart. You shall bind them for a sign upon your hand. They will be as frontlets between your eyes. And the Hebrew way, that's the Hebrew way of basically saying in your forehead. We're to have the law of God in our hands and in our hearts. Matter of fact, Moses said, these words shall be in your heart. And in the law of God, there is one commandment in particular that has all the components of a seal. Now, don't we have a lesson that talks about what the seal of God is that we could send to Chase?
5: Absolutely. We've got actually two lessons we'd recommend. The one is talking about the law of God, and it's called Written in Stone. And then we have another study guide that's just called The Mark of the Beast. And it'll talk about the seal of God versus the mark of the beast. Of course, the key issue, Pastor Doug, in Revelation deals with worship. Who do we worship God? Or do we worship God, or do we worship the beast power? And so that's an important theme. We'll be happy to send these lessons to anyone who calls and asks. And again, the number is 800-835-6747. And you can ask for those lessons talking about the mark of the beast or written in stone talking about the law of God and in particular the fourth commandment that we understand to have the marks of a seal. Thank you for your call, Chase. Next caller that we have is Pam listening from Oregon. Pam, welcome to the program.
13: Hi, Pastor Doug, Pastor Ross.
4: Thanks for calling, Pam.
13: My question is in Isaiah 65:20. Can you explain that to me?
4: All right, we'll do our best going there right now. Isaiah 65:20 sounds familiar.
5: No more shall an infant from there live but a few days, nor an old man who has not fulfilled his days, for the child shall die at 100 years old, but the sinner, being 100 years old, shall be accursed.
4: In Isaiah 65, it's talking about heaven. And people read this, they naturally think, what do you mean a child will die 100 years old? Now, that's actually a great argument for our opening fact. A child 100? Where would you see a child 100? Well, if people live 1,000, a child 100 would make sense. It's simply saying here that a child doesn't even cease to be a child until it is 100. The word die there is probably not a good translation, or that word can be translated cease. I've looked it up several times just to double check that I was saying that right. It's basically saying a child doesn't even cease to be a child until it's 100. And you will not find in that city an old man who has not fulfilled his days. But a sinner being 100 years old shall be accursed, meaning even after 100 years go by, the sinner is accursed. So no children dying in heaven. There's no death, the Bible says in Revelation, no crying, no pain, no sorrow. It's just basically saying the child will not cease to be a child until it's 100. Does that help, Pam?
13: Yeah, it helps a little bit. I have a quick question, another one.
4: Okay.
13: When Jesus was on earth, he was the same height as a common man, but in Great Controversy, she speaks about Jesus being taller than Adam. Can you explain that to me?
4: Yeah, in the beginning, not only did men live much longer, but they were evidently much bigger, much taller. You know, man was made lofty, and through the ages, because of sin, man has become stunted. Now, in the resurrection, you know, Christ is going to be the size of the original perfect man, because man was made in his image. He'll be the size of Adam, or probably a little bigger. And the rest of us, it says in Malachi chapter 4, they shall go forth and grow up as calves of the stall. So even in our resurrected form, we're probably going to grow into the original ideal of what God had in mind for man in the beginning, before the degeneration of sin.
5: All right, well, thank you for your call, Pam. Again, that book that we mentioned at the beginning of the program, Heaven Isn't For Real, I think you'll enjoy reading that as well. The number is 800-835-6747. That is our resource phone line. We've got Mike listening in Massachusetts. Mike, welcome to the program.
14: Hi, thank you for taking my call. Good evening, pastors.
4: Good evening.
14: So my question concerns, I guess, Christian character. It has always been my understanding, or at least how I interpret or what people have told me about. We need to have the character of Christ to get into heaven. So while we're here on earth, we're, you know, developing our character to make it to that benchmark of Christ's character, which we're sinful and I never will be perfect here on earth. So what does it mean, Christian character, and do we have to be perfect before Christ comes?
4: Well, we need to be perfectly committed. That's the key. You know, this is one of the big questions people ask. They say, well, you know, I want to follow Christ, but it seems like I always fall short. You can't talk to an honest Christian anywhere in the world if you ask them, do you feel like you're good enough? Even the Apostle Paul, he said, you know, I do not count myself to have apprehended. Now, he says that one place. Another place, he says, neither am I perfect. I think he actually uses the word perfect. The question is, we need to have faith that will be like the faith of the people that are mentioned in Hebrews 11. We need to have the kind of faith that Daniel had when he said, I'd rather die than deny God. Or Shadrach, Meshach, and Abednego, I would rather die and go to the furnace than deny God and bow down to an idol. They had a perfect trust in God. And it didn't mean that they were never tempted or that they never fell. It probably did not mean that they never took one bite too much of dessert. Because, you know, by that standard, you wonder who's going to feel like they qualify. But we do need to be perfectly committed. We need to have that perfect love. If you're a child and you're 12 years old and you love Jesus and you make up your mind to surrender your life to Jesus, even though you may still have childish ways, as Jesus put it to Peter, if that child dies and they're having their devotions and they're seeking after Christ, you're going to see them in the kingdom. It's the attitude of rebelling.
5: Mm-hmm. You know, I think of an example of that, Pastor Doug. You've got Shadrach, Meshach, and Abednego on the plain of Dura in the days of Nebuchadnezzar. They were willing to go to the fiery furnace, then knowingly disobey one of God's commandments. Well, at the end of time, the Bible speaks of another image that's set up by the beast power, and God's people, like Shadrach, Meshach, and Abednego, choose to be loyal to God. They choose to have that perfect trust and commitment where they're willing to lay down their life. Now, of course, that's not something we can do in and of ourselves. It is the working of the Holy Spirit. It is the sealing work that the Spirit does for those who are seeking it. We do need to ask for the Holy Spirit, because without God, we can do nothing, as the Bible says.
4: He just really wants us to be wholly committed to Him, Mike. And, you know, I've actually got a sermon online I think you'll enjoy. How perfect should a Christian be? Or you might even type in the perfect Christian, Doug Batchelor, just YouTube it, and I think you'll find it, where I talk about this exact question. Because I think everyone wonders, will I ever be good enough? How good do I need to be? Jesus does not want us to live our lives in fear with no assurance. And then he also doesn't want us to be reckless about sin. And so between those two, I think a Christian can have faith and confidence while we work out our salvation with fear and trembling. You've got that balance.
5: Thanks for your call, Mike. We've got Samuel listening in Wisconsin. Samuel, welcome to the program. We have just a minute before we take our break.
15: Peace to you, brothers.
4: Thanks.
15: Calling about Jeremiah 8:1 and Acts 2:29, referring to the tombs of the kings, where the burial of the Israeli kings are. And I understand there's an Israeli archaeologist that is close to finding this in prophecy. It's wondrous, Pastor.
4: All right, so you said Jeremiah 8:1, at that time thou shalt bring out the bones of the kings of Judah, and the bones of its princes, and the bones of the priests, and the bones of the prophets, out of their graves, and spread them before the sun at noon. And the other verse you gave me?
15: It was Acts chapter 2, verse 29.
4: And that's where it's talking about the tomb of David, who is with us even unto this day.
15: Right, where there's a dig going on called Let the Stone Speak. The Lord is a wonderful pastor to let us know of his existence.
4: Yeah, if Pastor Ross and I were actually in Israel,

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7: My name is John Ross, and our next caller that we have is Stan, listening from New Mexico. Stan, welcome to the program.
8: Thank you.
6: Thank you for calling. And your question?
8: My question is, Christ, who lived a sinless life, became sin for us, such that God had to turn his face away prior to Christ's death. So did Christ die the second death? Now, he had said before that he had the power to lay down his life, and he had the power to take it up again.
6: Yes.
8: So his divinity, as I see it, did not die. But did his humanity die the second death?
6: All right, I'm going to try and answer your question with a question, Stan. The penalty for sin, is it the first death or the second death?
8: Second death.
6: Did Jesus pay our penalty?
8: Yes.
6: Then he must have faced the grave the same way the lost person faces the second death. Well, obviously, Jesus is not still dead, because the second death, there's no resurrection from that. But the experience of Christ, when he went to the grave, he felt the separation from God that the doomed sinner feels following the judgment of the second death, that feeling of darkness, eternal separation. Now, you then raise an

0: Another question, and I'm not sure that I can answer it because it's something of a mystery, about did Jesus' divinity die? Well, Christ, you know, he said, I lay down my life and I take it up again. If Jesus was dead, was he conscious in death? And if he wasn't conscious in death, then how could he raise himself up? Well, I think Christ being the Word, the very power of the Word, was it raised him up, or it was through the glory of the Father. That's something of a mystery, but I think we've got to be careful to stick to the text that says Jesus died. You know, Jesus really did die. You say, how could God die? Well, good thing that God the Father was still there. He paid the penalty for our sins, and he was raised. I think we start delving on holy ground when we try to understand the divinity and what happened there with the death of Christ. I certainly don't have the exact answers on that, but I'm just going to stick with what the Bible says. Thank you so much, Stan. Good question.
1: The next caller that we have is calling from Oregon. We got Ad on the phone. Ad, welcome to the program.
2: Well, thank you, and thank you for taking my call, and God bless you for what you guys are doing.
0: Appreciate it. Thanks.
2: So my question is, and I've been asked this many times, and I don't 100% know how to answer it, but when Christ was here on earth, it says that he ate fish. And if we are supposed to be like Christ as Christians, and we're supposed to have a vegetarian diet or vegan, is it okay for us to eat fish if Christ ate fish? And do we know if he ate any other flesh foods while he was here?
0: Yeah, when Jesus came down and he met with Abraham, it says that they went and they prepared the fatted calf, and it sounds like they ate together. Abraham slaughtered the fatted calf, and Sarah made bread, and they talked to Jesus and these two angels. This is a pre-incarnation of Christ when he met with Abraham before Sodom and Gomorrah were destroyed. I forget what chapter that is. Is that like 18 of Genesis? I forget. Anyway, there he's eating meat. I think what Ad is talking about here is, of course, in heaven, the ideal is that man should, you know, we're not going to kill animals and eat them in heaven. It's not only a Bible a fact that in the Garden of Eden, the original diet for man was a vegetarian diet, and in heaven it'll be a vegetarian diet, and it's a health fact that vegetarians do have less disease. So much disease is connected with, you know, animal products and cholesterol. Is it a sin? You know, Jesus ate fish. Well, I think there's a lot of fish eaters are going to heaven. There's a lot of people that eat meat that are going to go to heaven. There are going to be people who ate pork, even though the Bible says you shouldn't eat pork, that are going to heaven, probably because they didn't know any better. And, you know, God winks at our times of ignorance. Sin is knowing to do good and not doing it. Now, for me, because of what I've known, and I've personally been a vegetarian for, over 40 years now, that I would really feel like I'd backslidden if I went out and got a hamburger. I feel pretty good for my age, and I think that some of it is because of that. I wouldn't say, well, because Jesus wore sandals, do we have to wear sandals? Well, Jesus lived with people back then. He probably ate lamb at the Passover, during the Passover meal. That certainly was not a sin. But, you know, as time goes by, we get closer to the second coming. I think we're preparing for eternity. The standards of the church don't go down, they go up.
1: I think just from a practical perspective, Pastor Doug, probably the fish that Jesus ate, or even the lamb that he ate, was probably raised in an environment that was a lot more healthier, less...
0: No mercury and hormones.
1: Yeah, less pollution, less hormones. I mean, they weren't raised in factories. So, you know, probably overall it was healthier. And even today we hear about different diseases that have come as a result of, you know, maybe the confinement of cattle. You have the mad cow disease that kind of went around. Of course, we're dealing with this coronavirus. People have traced it back to animals. So yeah, I think if ever there was a time for us to be careful in what we eat now more than ever, it would be with what's happening in the world.
0: Yeah, absolutely. Thank you, Ad. Hope that helps a little. And we do have that lesson on God's free health plan. We'd be happy to send you a copy.
1: Yes, if you'd like to receive it, the number to call is 800-835-6747. And again, just ask for that study guide. It's called God's Free Health Plan. And we'll send that out to anyone who calls and asks. We've got Nina listening from Puerto Rico. Nina, welcome to the program.
3: Hi, how are you?
0: Great. Thank you for calling.
3: Great. Thanks for getting my call. I have a friend. I'm not going to say the denomination, but she stated that she believes that the only ones that are going to be saved are the 144,000, and that she's not going to go to heaven because she doesn't believe she will be part of that. How can I answer that to her?
0: Well, thanks. I'm glad you asked that question. We'll also be sending you a book, or if you're in Puerto Rico, you may get it quicker if you download it, on who are the 144,000 you can share with her. But Revelation doesn't say that only 144,000 are going to be saved. You can encourage her that. I believe it's in chapter 7, verse 9, Pastor Ross, where it says that there's a great multitude that no man can number that is also going to be saved. The 144,000 in the last days are doing a special work, just like Jesus had 12 apostles during the first coming that prepared the lost house of Israel for being ready. In the second coming, he's going to have 12 times 12,000 last day apostles. They are not the only ones saved. They've got a special work of leadership. The number 12 through the Bible, whether it's the 12 judges or the 12 princes of Israel or the 12 apostles, they were in leadership positions. In the last days, he's going to have 144,000 spirit-filled leaders that are going to help do what the apostles did in bringing about a great revival in which a great multitude is saved that no man can number. So encourage your friend. You know, I did the math once, and if there's like 8 billion people in the world and only 144,000 are saved, that would mean your chances of being saved are 1 in 50,000. And while that's better than the lottery, it would discourage someone. People need to know that's not what the Bible is teaching. It's not saying there are only going to be 144,000 saved.
1: And again, you mentioned, Pastor, that the book that deals with that, and it's available online for free. If you just go to the Amazing Facts website to our free library, and it's called 144,000. Just look that up, and all the Bible references are there, and it is a great read, great study. Thank you for your call, Nina. We've got Robert listening from Washington. Robert, welcome to the program.
4: Oh, hey, Pastor Ross and Pastor Batchelor.
0: Hi, thanks for calling.
4: Yeah, I missed last week. The time ran out kind of thing. So my question was regarding Ecclesiastes 12:7, that verse that we know quite well, about the spirit returning to God. And one denomination that I like to work with believes, you know, that we were in heaven before we were born. And so they like this verse too. So does Ecclesiastes 12:7 mean that we were alive before we were born, if we return to God?
0: Yeah, good question. And yeah, there are some Christians out there that believe that humans were actually intelligent spirits before they became humans on Earth, and they came down and inhabited these bodies. You know, that's almost like reincarnation, because I used to believe in reincarnation. I always thought, I don't understand it. What good is reincarnation if I don't remember my former life and I can't learn from it? Is saying that you continue to keep coming back as something, if you have no prior memory of your other life, that other life does you no good at all. It's just like starting all over anyway. But when it says the spirit returns to God, it's not talking about a conscious being is returning to God. The word there, spirit, in Hebrew is ruach. You almost got a growl in your throat to say it, ruach. And it means breath. And it's the same word you find in Genesis where it says God breathed into Adam's nostrils the breath of life. It is the essence, the power of life. It is not a conscious being. It is the power of life that God gives his creatures. And in Ecclesiastes 12, it's not just talking about men. It's talking about animals. You notice it doesn't say the good return to God. It's the good, the bad. Every creature that dies, when they die, their bodies decompose and turn to dust. The spirit of life returns to God who gave it.
1: And we do have a study guide that talks about this very subject. It's called Are the Dead Really Dead? And of course, we'll be happy to send this for free to anyone who calls. The number is 800-835-6747. And you can ask for that study guide called Are the Dead Really Dead? And we also have a website that Amazing Facts has put together. It's got a lot of great resources. There's some video content and some sermons there. It's called deathtruth.com, deathtruth.com, and you can learn more about what the Bible says happens to people when they die. And I think you'll find that encouraging when you take a study and look at what the Bible says. Thanks for your call, Robert. We've got Sherry listening from Montana. Sherry, welcome to the program.
5: Hi there. How are you guys? Hope things are well for you.
0: We're doing good. Thank you for calling.
5: It's kind of I find it a confusing question. quite some time, many years ago, I read about the four winds. But then, and I don't remember it all, but is there also four corners of the world, if that makes any sense? I know vaguely about the four winds. Hopefully you can help me refresh my memory with everything. But is there also something about the four corners of the world? Or
0: yes. You find four corners mentioned 63 times in the Bible. You can read like in Isaiah 11:12, he'll gather together the dispersed of Judah from the four corners of the earth. Ezekiel 7:2, the end has come upon the four corners of the land. Four corners typically is talking about the four corners of the compass, north, south, east, west. Those guidelines are very ancient. And when it talks about the four winds, that's talking about winds used to come from the north, they used to come from the south, the east, and the west. And, you know, now sailors kind of divide it up. They say north, northeast, northeast, south, southwest. I mean, so we divide up the compass winds that way. But it's a figure of speech they use for talking about something that was universal. When it says Jesus will send his angels and they will gather together his elect from the four corners of the earth, that means from all over the world, north, south, east, west, he's going to gather them all, not just in Israel. And when it talks about God's angels are holding back the four winds of strife, that's times of trouble. And the reason it's four, it means it's a universal problem. Like right now, we are having universal economic and health issues and social issues, too, evidently. It's a four winds problem. It's a universal problem. Does that help you a little bit, Sherry?
5: Oh, yes, it does. I thank you very much. I was just going to say something. When you mentioned it's not just about Israel, now my quick question there is, isn't Israel God's people?
0: The Lord chose the children of Israel to be the guardians of the oracles of truth. And, you know, Jesus said salvation is of the Jews in John chapter 4. And Paul tells us that unto Israel were committed the oracles. And that does not mean when you say a people of God, God is no respecter of persons. God equally loves and wants to save everybody. And again, the Bible tells us that God is made of one blood, all nations of the world. And even the Lord said back in the Old Testament, he told Israel, I did not choose you because you're better or more godly than anyone else. And he said, in fact, you're a stubborn and a stiff-necked people. So I chose you to show my glory and my salvation. So they were chosen as his people to display his character and glory to the world and really to be the guardians of the word. The Bible was all recorded and guarded by the children of Israel. But now the gospel is going to the four corners of the earth. So those two questions tie together. Thank you, Sherry. Appreciate that. And we do have a book on spiritual Israel.
1: Yes, the number to call for that is just 800-835-6747. And again, the book is called Spiritual Israel. It talks not about ancient Israel that you read about in the Old Testament, but it also talks about spiritual Israel, how that the believer in Christ becomes part of Abraham's seed, heirs according to the promise. So take a look at that. It's called Spiritual Israel.
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1: Next caller that we have is Marcus, listening in New Jersey. 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
10: Hello, Pastor Ross, Pastor Batchelor. I bring you greetings from the East Coast. How are you guys?
0: Doing good. Thank you. And your question tonight?
10: So my question is about baptism, and I've been struggling with this for the past 3 weeks. In Acts 2:38, Peter says, "Repent and be baptized, every one of you, in the name of Jesus Christ for the forgiveness of your sins, and you will receive the gift of the Holy Spirit." And so my question is baptism for the remission of sins? Now, I would say that some scholars point to the Greek phrase for the remission of sins as modifying the two preceding verbs, repent and be baptized. And the early church also seemed to emphasize baptism as Christ had commanded them as necessary for attaining salvation. And of course, you remember Jesus' conversation with Nicodemus, unless one is born of water and the Spirit, he cannot enter the kingdom of God. And then finally, the doctrine of sola fide, by faith alone, seemed very much intact in the doctrine and theology of in the leadership within the early church, as evidenced in Paul's letters. However, it also seems like that was lost, obviously, between 538 and 1517 AD.
0: Okay, well, you're getting pretty deep here. Let's just summarize it into a question. So you want to know, is it necessary to be baptized to have your sins washed away?
10: Yes, that is the essence of the question, yes.
0: Okay, let me read a verse for you. In Acts chapter 16, Ananias says to Paul in Acts 22:16, "Now why are you waiting? Arise and be baptized and wash away your sins, calling on the name of the Lord. Now the water does not wash away our sins, but baptism is as important to a Christian as a wedding is to a marriage. If a person says, 'Can I have a wife without a wedding?' Well, you can have a common law wife, but that's usually not the way it's done. You usually don't get those rights and privileges unless you go through the covenant. Baptism is a public covenant through which you get very real benefit. When you publicly testify your acceptance of the Lord, you go through the ceremony of baptism that symbolizes the washing away of your sin. It's not the H2O, it's the faith that washes away the sin. But Christ commands us to do it. It's a very important ceremony. Last words of Christ were, 'Go, teach, baptize.' First thing Jesus does when he begins his ministry, he is baptized, and he is our example. And the apostles, they said, 'Repent and be baptized.' And so going through that commitment, that ceremony, the Holy Spirit often came on a person after that. If that's what you're saying, we would agree with you. We have a free study guide we'll send you on baptism, is it necessary? It's actually the book, Baptism, Is It Necessary? Yeah.
1: It's one of our books. That's right. I'm just looking at Pastor Dagg. It's a great study talking about the subject of baptism. If you'd like to receive the book on baptism, it's called Baptism, Is It Really Necessary? The number to call for that is 800-835-6747. And again, just ask for the book called Baptism, Is It Really Necessary? Our next caller that we have is Sylvia, listening from Michigan. Sylvia, welcome to the program.
11: Oh, thank you for taking my call.
0: Yeah.
11: And my question is about wine in the Bible. In the Old Testament, it's talking about not touching the wine when it's red and moving. I'm assuming that's alcoholic. The wedding, he made wine, and then Jesus made wine. And then in Timothy, when Paul said for Timothy to take some wine for his stomach's sake. And I have, I try when I talk to people about it, that it's there's a difference. One is like grape juice, and one is alcoholic. It's rotted.
0: Fermented, yeah.
11: Yeah, and I didn't know a good way to explain it to him. And tell you the truth, I get the same reaction from lost people and saved people. I can't. It's amazing to me that they don't understand. So how would you explain that to even Christians?
0: Good question. I know it's unfortunate because there's nothing good that comes from alcohol in any culture. And that verse, Pastor Ross, where it says, as the new wine is in the cluster, it's in Isaiah, is it 60 or 65 or 66, I think. He says, do not destroy it, for there's a blessing in it.
1: 65:8, Isaiah 65:8.
0: So if you look at Isaiah 65:8, Sylvia, you're going to see that it says, as the new wine is in the cluster, Now, if it's in the cluster, it's clearly not fermented. I ate grapes this morning, and they're not, I guess it was yesterday. I don't remember what I had today. Anyway, grapes, they're not fermented. They're not going to get you drunk. But they call it wine. And Jesus said his doctrine is new wine. New wine was unfermented. You don't put new wine or grape juice in old wineskins, or as it ferments, they expand and it rips them, it bursts them. The word wine is used for both new, in the New and the Old Testament, for both fermented and unfermented. That's the only word. They did not use the word grape juice anywhere in the Bible. God never recommends drinking the fermented juice because it's a symbol of decomposition and corruption. For the Passover, Christ told the disciples, "I will not drink this cup until I drink it with you again new in the Father's kingdom." They drank unfermented wine and unleavened bread is what they ate, symbol of the body and the blood of Jesus that were pure. Most of the misery in our society comes from alcohol. Noah drinks alcohol and stumbles around naked. Lot drinks alcohol and sleeps with his daughters. David tries to get Uriah drunk so he will go against his conscience. And the Bible says, wine is a mocker, strong drink is raging. Jesus turned the water into fresh new wine, what you would call unfermented grape juice. They said, you've got the best wine. You saved the best wine. Where'd you get this? They could get fermented wine all year long. You can keep it for years when it's fermented. Finding new wine was only during the harvest. Yeah, alcohol, bad news.
1: You know, we do have a book talking about alcohol in the Bible. It's called Alcohol and the Christian, and it looks at these different Bible verses. We'll be able to send that to anyone who asks. The number is 800-835-6747, and you can ask for the book called Alcohol and the Christian. We have got Jeremy that is calling from West Virginia. Jeremy, welcome to the program.
12: Hey, thank you. I'm glad I got through. I didn't know I was going to be able to or not.
0: Well, we've got about a minute and a half, so what can we do?
12: Okay, I was real curious. You know, in the beginning of the Bible, it talks about how God created everything in 7 days. And I was, it's like my question is like two questions in one. First is 1 day creation in Him, is that like a 24-hour period of us? Or like what it took Him to do in 1 day would be 5,000 years for us?
0: No, I believe 1 day was a literal 24-hour period, Jeremy, because it tells us that the evening and the morning were the first day. And God makes the vegetation on the third day, but He doesn't make the sun, moon, and stars until the fourth day. If those days were allegories of thousands of years or hundreds of years, all the plants would have died. God made the world in 6 days. And it says in several places in the Bible, in 6 days, He created the heavens and the earth. And it means days. God can do it in days. It's a small thing for Him. He could have done it in 1 day.
1: And of course, we have the week cycle even today. And the week traces its origin all the way back to creation, where God created the earth in 6 days. He rested on the seventh day, and we know that to be literal 24 hours, the turning of the earth as it rotates on its axis. So, yeah, if we're going to take what the Bible says, we're going to have to take it as literal 24 hours.
0: Amen. You know, Pastor Ross, looking at the clock, I see waiting in line right now. We've got Richard and Tony and Ashton and Bruce and Sasha. And I'm sorry, I don't think we're going to get to your calls tonight and be able to do them justice. We had wonderful turnout of callers tonight. 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
15: Now the weather forecast for Strong Tower Radio. For Michigan's UP, our cloud cover will be increasing today. Highs up to 77 degrees and winds out of the west at 5 miles an hour. We are going to have an 80% chance of showers and thunderstorms overnight. Lows down to 53 degrees and winds will be shifting to be out of the northwest. In northern Michigan, our skies will be clearing out today, with highs warming up to 90 degrees and a western breeze at 5 to 10 miles an hour. A 90% chance of showers and thunderstorms arriving overnight. Lows will be back down to 58 degrees with winds out of the south. In southern Michigan, there's going to be a 60% chance of morning showers, but mostly sunny and hot conditions by the afternoon. Highs up to 90 degrees and winds out of the southwest. Then we're going to have another 90% chance of showers and thunderstorms overnight, with lows back down to 63 degrees. For central Illinois, we're going to have sunny skies by the afternoon. Highs up to 92 degrees, but the heat index pushing into the triple digits. We do expect an 80% chance of showers and thunderstorms overnight, with lows back down to 62 degrees. For Strong Tower Radio, I'm meteorologist Scott Cook.
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18: Revelation, the time of the end, mysterious signs, strange happenings, confusing numbers. Are we facing a new world order and the mark of the beast? Are we living on a planet in upheaval? Are we on the verge of Armageddon? Revelation. What do all the signs in this mysterious book mean? Discover real answers. Revelation Speaks Peace with Sean Boonstra.
19: Welcome, everybody, to Revelation Speaks Peace. This is a seminar experience that began for me about 23 years ago with a small group of about 8 people. And from that point on, it kind of grew and grew and grew. And now we've held this seminar on every continent except Antarctica. And that's because the penguins are not interested in the book of Revelation. I can't get an audience to come out in Antarctica, but every other continent. And for a little while, I was actually putting this seminar on 3, 4, 5, 6 times a year, but now I have a day job, and so I can only do it one time a year. And so once a year, we look around the world, we pick one city to do this in. And so in recent years, we've been in Budapest, we've been in Lima, we've been in Rajahmundry, a little city of about 2 million people in India, Los Angeles and Phoenix and Portland and Rome, Italy, and Indianapolis last year. And now we have come to the land of mild winters and warm-hearted people, Minneapolis, Minnesota. Now, I was born in Canada, born and raised up near the Yukon border, and whenever I have visited Minnesota in February, I have always thought your license plate should say, "Almost Canada." because it almost is. I am so glad you have come. Again, my name is Sean Boonstra. I am the speaker for a very old radio broadcast known as the Voice of Prophecy. In fact, I believe it may have been one of the very first Christian broadcasts on the radio in the world. It went on the air in 1929 when a guy by the name of HMS Richards from Colorado went on the air on KNX Radio in Los Angeles. And I believe that over the next decade, he was one of only four religious broadcasts on the radio at all. Now, I'm sure my team will tell me I got that all wrong, but that is roughly the way that it happened. It started out as a program called the Tabernacle of the Air. And if you were listening to the radio in the 1930s, you may remember that program. Later on, it changed to the Voice of Prophecy, and now it has become a worldwide radio broadcast, and it's connected with the world's oldest, I believe, and biggest Correspondence Bible School. It was originally called the Bible School of the Air, now called the Discover Bible School. So the broadcast is actually 85 years old now, and obviously I am not 85 years old. In fact, I just joined the Voice of Prophecy 20 months ago. And one of the reasons they asked me to join the team was this seminar, which I've been conducting for a little more than 20 years now. Now, before we get going tonight, this is not the seminar or the lecture. I want to explain how it's going to work and give just a general orientation. And tomorrow night I'll give a shorter orientation and then we'll be off to the races. We're going to have a textbook in this seminar, and only one textbook. The textbook is going to be the Bible. And the reason that I kind of just stick with the Bible is very simple. If you walk into any bookstore today and get books on last day events or the book of Revelation, you will discover that there are a lot of divergent theories, and some of them are a little weird. I mean, I'll just be honest. I've read a lot. I've read thousands of books, and some of them are weird, and nobody seems to agree. And here's what I've discovered. If you just stick with the text and read it, it's generally speaking the best approach, and it is amazing how clear it can become if you just read it. And of course, on occasion, I'll go back and look at what people have said historically, you know, the anti-Nicene fathers and the post-Nicene fathers and the reformers and the counter-reformers and so on. We'll look at that from time to time, but for the most part, we're going to stick with just the text found in the Bible itself and let the Bible be its own expositor, because you're going to discover there's actually enough detail in the Bible to make it very clear what the author actually originally intended. The key is you just have to read the whole book from Genesis all the way to Revelation. What we're going to do in this seminar is provide the right tools that you need to do that. We're going to give you the right frame of reference. If you understand how the book of Revelation was written, how it was meant to be read, if you understand the original context it was written in, suddenly it makes very good sense. But it's going to take a little bit of time and effort on our part because, as you know, Rome was not built in a day, and the Bible wasn't written in a day either. It took 1,500 years to write it, 44 different authors over all those years, and so it's going to take a little bit of effort on our part to really dig into it. So what we're going to do every night is I'm going to cover one of the major themes found in Bible prophecy, and I'll give you some of the tools you need to understand that theme and really understand prophecy for yourself. And I guess what I'm after, by the time we're finished, is for you to be able to sit down and read a book like the book of Revelation or the book of Daniel and understand it just as easily as you would understand any other book. Matthew, Mark, Luke, John, Genesis, Exodus, Leviticus, any other book of the Bible. I want it to be easy to read and I want it to make good sense when you read it. So we're going to touch on big themes every night, and quite a few of them. I'm going to plow through a lot of territory. And each night, we're going to build on what we covered the night before. So when we're done tonight, what we have learned, we're going to carry forward into tomorrow night. So it does become important to follow along, and I know that people are very, very busy. I've got two teenage daughters who keep me very, very busy. If it's not soccer, it's music lessons. If it's not music lessons, it's me running the boys off of our property. They keep you. I understand what it is like to be very, very busy. But I would encourage you, because this may only come to Minneapolis once in your lifetime, to clear your calendar and come to as many of these as you can, because we will build each night. It's kind of like building a house. You know, we'll put down a foundation tonight, and the next night we'll put up some studs and then some sheeting on the studs, and we'll hang doors and windows, and well, I guess you should put the roof on first and then hang the doors and windows, and then we'll call in the finished carpenters and so on. And once we've gathered all the pieces, we're going to step back to the curb and look at what we built, and it'll knock your socks off. Maybe not literally. It already knocked my shoes off. I'm not wearing any because Canadians don't wear shoes indoors. It'll knock your socks off. It will take your breath away. The picture in the book of Revelation absolutely revolutionized my own life. And once you see the big picture, it is breathtaking. Our subject tonight, a new world order. I've had people come to this seminar from every walk of life. Christian, Jewish, Buddhist, atheist, Muslim. Personally, my own bias is I am a Bible-believing Christian. I want everybody to feel perfectly comfortable, but it is my custom to always offer a prayer before I read the Bible because it's such a profound book and has changed my life. And so if you'll indulge me for a moment, I'd like to do that. Father in heaven, thank you for the opportunity to stand up here and speak. I know who I am, and I know where I've been. And I would have no right to say anything except that you would bless me, that you would forgive my sin, and that you would give me the ability to think clearly. So I ask most of all that tonight I would have the opportunity to put a smile on your face because I've been faithful with what the Bible says. And I thank you for that tonight. In Jesus' name, amen. Our topic is a new world order. And tonight I want to start with one of the biggest questions that has ever been asked in the history of humanity. And there really is no point in studying anything else in the Bible. There's no point looking at the book of Revelation unless we can answer this one question. Does God actually exist? Is there any meaning or purpose to our existence as human beings here on this planet? Or is it possible that we're just an accident, a bunch of accidental life forms that came into being by chance on an insignificant planet out on the edge of an insignificant galaxy? Do you and I actually mean anything? And is there any rhyme or reason to human history? I'm going to take you to a very unusual place to begin answering that question. We're going to go back in time roughly 200 years and visit Beethoven. This is Beethoven, one of history's greatest composers, in my opinion. And he actually wrote the piece of music that you are listening to. It's kind of there in the background. This is his third symphony. It's called the Eroica Symphony. He wrote it for one of his favorite people who he considered a hero. And this piece of music might actually be one of the soundtracks of the whole universe. This piece of music actually begins to answer the question, does God really exist? Because he wrote it for his hero. He wrote a dedication on the front page of this symphony. But when the truth came out about the man he wrote this symphony for, he threw a fit of rage and he ripped the front page out, and we almost lost this piece of music forever. And on the day that Beethoven ripped out the front page from this piece of music, he unwittingly gave us evidence that God is quite real. And he also completed a story that began 2,400 years before he was born. A story that began in an ancient king's bedroom. The king's name was Nebuchadnezzar, the man who built the Neo-Babylonian Empire approximately 600 years before Christ. Now, this is not the ancient Babylonian Empire that you read about with the four cities on the plains of Shinar and Hammurabi, the lawgiver. This is much later. This is a renewed and renovated Babylonian Empire. Nebuchadnezzar is the man who rebuilt that empire, and he ruled the ancient Middle East approximately 2,600 years ago. And one night, something happened in this man's bedroom that would determine world history for the next 2,600 years. What was it? A dream. A nightmare, to be more exact. He suddenly wakes up in the wee hours of the morning. His heart is pounding in his chest. There is a cold bead of sweat running down his forehead, and his eyes are darting around in the dark, trying to figure out, is there somebody in this room? The story records this dream in the book of Daniel, chapter 2. Here's what the Bible says. Now, in the second year of Nebuchadnezzar's reign, Nebuchadnezzar had dreams, and his spirit was so troubled that his sleep left him. A man who is scared of nothing is now suddenly terrified of a mere dream. This is a man who is not afraid of death. He has looked death in the eye many times. This is a man who is not afraid of risk. He has risked everything many times. This is a man who is not afraid of ambition. He's one of the most ambitious men in ancient history. But now he's terrified of a dream because the dream has just told him he's about to lose it all. And that scares him like nothing else could. He wakes up in the middle of the night. It's one of those dreams you have where even after you wake up and you realize it was just a dream, it bothers you for hours, for days. It's like those dreams where your teeth are falling out. You ever had that dream? Nobody in Minneapolis, I'm the only one in Minneapolis ever had that. How many of you have ever had that dream where your teeth are falling out of your head and you're picking them up off the floor and trying to put them back in? Nobody. Three, four. It happens to me all the time. My teeth are falling out of my head. I'm trying, and for days afterwards, I'm checking my teeth to see if some dreams stick with you. And he wakes up and he realizes, oh, it was just a dream. But it bothers him for hours, enough that eventually he calls for his counselors. He calls for the wise men of the Babylonian Empire. These men are known as the Chaldeans. They're magicians. They're actually called magi. It's where we get the word magician. We just came through the Christmas season. You're right. Remember, in the Christmas season, we always tell the story about three wise men who came from the east, from the region where Babylon used to be. They were known as the magi. They're Chaldeans. These guys are the philosophers of the empire. They're the scientists and the astronomers and the mathematicians and the priests of the empire. They're really clever guys. They're the religious authorities of Nebuchadnezzar's day. They're very talented. And they claim that they have a special connection to the gods. So Nebuchadnezzar calls for them in the middle of the night, and you might too if you were a Babylonian. The Bible continues the story in Daniel 2 and verse 2. So they came and stood before the king, these Chaldeans. And the king said to them, I have had a dream, and my spirit is anxious to know the dream. The Chaldeans spoke to the king in Aramaic, the language of the day. O king, live forever. Tell your servants the dream, and we'll give you the interpretation. Oh, they breathed a sigh of relief. We got called here at 3 a.m. We thought it was a state emergency, but it's just a dream. This is easy, Nebuchadnezzar. We can handle this for you. We'll run down to the royal library and get our star charts and our books, and we'll be right back. And then you tell us what you dreamt, and we will tell you what it meant. For some reason, the king suddenly doesn't trust them. He smells a rat. He gets this feeling in his stomach that maybe these men he'd been depending on aren't actually honest. Something tells him maybe they've been lying to me for my whole career. Now that is not a good thing when you're running an empire full of subjugated people. You can't afford to have bad intelligence and lying advisors. And he did just dream that he's about to lose his empire, so he puts these men to the test in verse 5. The king answered and said to the Chaldeans, my decision is firm. If you do not make known the dream to me and its interpretation, you shall be cut in pieces and your houses shall be made an ash heap. You ever gone to your boss and said, I don't think my job is challenging enough? You didn't do that in the Babylonian Empire, because he would lay a big challenge on you. If you guys don't step up your game, if you don't tell me what I actually dreamt, I'm going to chop you in pieces and burn down your house. However, he says, if you tell the dream and its interpretation, you shall receive from me gifts, rewards, and great honor. Therefore, tell me the dream and its interpretation. Now they've got a big problem. What are they going to do?
20: They get into a huddle. They panic. What are we going to do? He wants to know what he dreamt. He's the only one who saw it. How are we going to do? We can't fake this one, guys. What are we going to do? And they come back to the king and they attempt to reason with him in verse 7. They answered again and said, "Let the king tell his servants the dream and we'll give the interpretation. Come on, Nebuchadnezzar, you know how it works. You gave us the employee handbook on our first day of work and it says in there, you tell us what you dream and we interpret it. Those are the rules of the whole game. Read the handbook." The king answered and said, "I know for certain that you would gain time. You guys are stalling. Because you see, my decision is firm. If you do not make known the dream to me, there is only one decree for you. For you have agreed to speak lying and corrupt words before me till the time has changed. You think I'm going to forget about this? Therefore, tell me the dream, and I will know that you can share the interpretation." I want you to pay attention very carefully to what's happening in this story. If you choose to live a lie, it's only a matter of time until somebody takes you and pushes you out in the bright sunlight and you're discovered. It's guaranteed to happen. Eventually, everybody's mettle, everybody's character is put to the test. If you live a lie, you'll be found out. Brian Williams just found that out the hard way. And for these Chaldeans, the lie is now over. They've been faking it their whole careers and they've been exposed. What are they going to do? Because they cannot get inside the king's head and figure out what he dreamt. They can't read human minds. Nobody can. It's the reason that we seem to think we have to torture people to try and get information. Nobody can read human minds. The Bible actually teaches in 1 Samuel chapter 8 and verse 39, where Solomon is dedicating the first temple in Jerusalem, that only God knows the hearts of men. Only God can get inside the mind. Only He knows. And so these guys have a very, very big problem. And so what do? They give up. And for the first time in their career, they finally tell the truth. "Nebuchadnezzar, it is a difficult thing that the king requests. There is no other who can tell it to the king except the gods whose dwelling is not with flesh. But I thought you guys were connected to the gods, had a direct pipeline." "Well, that's not quite how it works, Nebuchadnezzar." "Well, the king, the story tells us, blows a gasket, and you probably would too. He had trusted these men with his entire career. The Bible says in verse 12, for this reason the king was angry and very furious and gave the command to destroy all the wise men of Babylon." That's it. Go get them all. Guards go out and round up the Chaldeans for their early retirement party. Chop in pieces, burn down the house. Check, check. And as they're going around the empire, they come to the house of a young man named Daniel. The prophetic book in the Old Testament called Daniel is named after him. His name means "God is my judge." And Daniel is not a Babylonian. Mm-mm. He's a Hebrew. He's a member of the royal family of Jerusalem. He's taken captive when Nebuchadnezzar sieges the city of Jerusalem. And he's marched through the wilderness, up north, back down into Babylon in chains. And when he gets to Babylon, he's not put out in the fields like the rest of them because he's from the royal family. They put him in a special retraining program. They immerse him in Babylonian culture. They actually rename him Belteshazzar after the Babylonian god Bel. And they teach him in Babylonian schools and they feed him Babylonian food and they stick him in Babylonian culture because they're hoping against all odds that this member of the royal family will begin to think and act like a Babylonian. And if he does, he will keep the rest of his people in line. But Daniel never compromises, and he is so bright. In this story, he's not even 20 years old. He rises to the top of the school, and he's so clever, so smart, so wise before he's 20 that they just count him as one of the Chaldeans. So the guard knocks on his door. "Daniel." Guard's name's Arioch. "Daniel." "What is it, Arioch?" "We got to go, but it's 2 in the morning, Arioch." "I know, we got to go. What's the problem?" "Well, the king had a dream." "Well, he has dreams all the time." No, this was different. He won't tell anybody what he dreamt. And when the senior Chaldeans couldn't tell him what he dreamt, he got mad. "And I'm afraid I have bad news for you." "What's the bad news?" "Well, we have to chop you in pieces." "Just a minute," said Daniel. I got an idea. Take me to Nebuchadnezzar. Verse 16. So Daniel went in and asked the king to give him time, that he might tell the king the interpretation. He asks for time. Now don't forget, the Chaldeans were stalling too, but the king wouldn't give them time. For some reason, though, he trusts this young man from Jerusalem, because Daniel, as you read your way through the book of Daniel, you discover he has sterling character. Daniel is the kind of person who never gives you cause for doubt. He always stands on principle, and Nebuchadnezzar recognizes that in this young man, and he gives him time, something he wouldn't give his senior advisors. And that tells me something. Building character with your life matters. You can cheat and lie your way through life. You can take shortcuts your entire life, but it will catch up with you. It'll destroy you in the end. But let me tell you, especially young people, character lasts your whole life. Your whole life. The king gives him what he wouldn't give the others. He gives him time. So Daniel makes the best use of his time. He goes and gets three of his friends. You heard about them when you were a little kid. Shadrach, Meshach, and Abednego. Those are their Babylonian names. He doesn't consult the star charts that night. Daniel doesn't get out the astrological charts. He doesn't cut open a goat and dump out its entrails and read it like the other Chaldeans would. He doesn't go for a seance or the 600 BC equivalent of a Ouija board, whatever that would have been. Daniel does something that our ancestors used to do a lot of. Got on his knees and he prayed. Got his friends together and he prayed all night. And the Bible tells us he actually got an answer that night. He was shown what the king had dreamed. So they take him back to the king in verse 27. Daniel answered in the presence of the king and said, "The secret which the king has demanded, the wise men, the astrologers, the magicians, and the soothsayers cannot declare to the king." He was right. They couldn't do it. Let me tell you something. They still can't do it. They still can't do it. They're still pulling the wool over our eyes. They still can't do it. Daniel couldn't really do it either. He doesn't take a lick of credit for what's about to happen. Here's what he says. Pay attention. "But there is a God in heaven who reveals secrets." Now there's the answer to our first question. Does God exist? Daniel says, yes, he does. And he's about to prove it. I want you to follow carefully, because if in your lifetime you have never heard God speak, in your lifetime, if you have never seen any evidence of God in your life, that might just change for you tonight in ways you didn't expect. Follow this very carefully. There is a God in heaven who reveals secrets, and he has made known to King Nebuchadnezzar what will be in the latter days. In the distant future, he has shown you what's going to take place. Nobody can do that. The Weather Channel doesn't get it right half the time. Nebuchadnezzar, God showed you the future of the world. Your dream and the visions of your head upon your bed were these. Watch this carefully. "You, O king, were watching." He's describing the dream now. "You, O king, were watching, and behold, a great image, a giant statue. This great image, whose splendor was excellent, stood before you, and its form was awesome." It was huge. "This image's head was made of fine gold." What was the head made out of, folks?
2: Gold.
20: No, there's more of you out there than that. I can hear you breathing. What was the head made out of?
2: Gold.
20: Its chest and arms were made of silver. This is all important. It's all going to show up in other Bible prophecies. Pay attention carefully. Its belly and thighs were made of what? Bronze. Its legs were made of iron. Its feet partly of iron and partly of clay. You saw a giant statue. Head of gold, chest of silver, belly and thighs of brass, legs of iron, feet made of iron and clay. But that's not all you saw. There was more. "You watched while a stone was cut out without hands, which struck the image on its feet of iron and clay, and it broke them in pieces." You saw a stone fly into the picture. It hit the feet of that statue and crushed the feet. Then the iron, the clay, the bronze, the silver, and the gold were crushed together and became like chaff from the summer threshing floors. You all know what chaff is in Minnesota, right?
2: Oh, yeah.
20: Yeah, you talk about this in New York or Los Angeles, they haven't got a clue what it's talking about. Never seen a threshing floor in Los Angeles. They still think that all your food comes from Safeway. This is being recorded. They're going to show it in Los Angeles. So I'm never going to be able to go back. But it's true. It hits the feet. The feet are crushed, and the rest of the statue is crushed as well. It becomes like chaff from the summer threshing floor, and the wind carried them away so that no trace of them was found. The whole statue collapses into powder on the ground, and the wind blows all the residue away, and there's nothing left. And the stone that struck the image became a great mountain and filled the whole earth. In the court of Nebuchadnezzar, everybody's holding their breath. Oh, I hope he got it right. I hope he got something right, because I don't like this thing about being chopped in pieces. I look better in one piece. Everybody's holding their breath. Nebuchadnezzar leans forward in his seat. Daniel, I don't know how you did that, but that is exactly what I dreamt.

Gold, there used to be gold in Fort Knox. We don't know if there's any there anymore, but that's probably then the United States of America in Bible prophecy. And silver, that's the silver-haired wisdom of old folks. And bronze, that has something to do with coming in third at the Sochi Winter Olympics. You're laughing, but there's books like that. They put out a brand new book, another one that doesn't make a lick of sense because they didn't read the whole thing. You don't have to guess. You don't have to speculate. The Bible explains itself. Daniel's about to tell us exactly what it means. And this, what we're about to look at, is what revolutionized the way I look at the world. Daniel 2:37, he begins explaining the dream. You, O king, are a king of kings. For the God of heaven has given you a kingdom, power, strength, and glory. The one who gave you the dream, Nebuchadnezzar, is the one who gave you your whole empire. You really think your military prowess made you this successful? You don't understand. You would have none of this if God didn't allow it. A lot of people would be surprised one day to discover that God had been there their whole lives, giving them things they thought they built. You, O king, are a king of kings, for the God of heaven has given you a kingdom, power, strength, and glory. He was a great king. Wherever the children of men dwell, or the beasts of the field, and the birds of the heaven, he, God, has given them into your hand, and he has made you ruler over them all. You, Nebuchadnezzar, are this head of gold. There is no guesswork involved. He just told them what the head of gold represents. You and this empire that God has given you, Nebuchadnezzar, it's you. You are the head of gold. It's the Neo-Babylonian Empire, roughly from 605 BC to 539 BC. And gold is the best description you could come up with for the Babylonian Empire. It really was the Golden Kingdom. It may have been the wealthiest empire in the history of the world. To this day, we still use the word Babylon to symbolize decadence and over-the-top living. People who visited couldn't believe what they saw. The ancient historian Herodotus went to the ruins, and in the ruins he said this place was covered with gold, and there was gold furniture in the temples. There was gold everywhere. It was remarkably wealthy, and it was remarkably influential. Today, to some extent, you and I still think like Babylonians. It was that influential. It's been 2,600 years, and we still think like those folks in some ways. They didn't invent astrology, but they grabbed it from other cultures and popularized it and passed it down to us. It's still in the horoscope column in your newspaper. Comes from Babylon. They gave us base 60 mathematics. Well, we don't use base 60 mathematics, Sean. We use base 10. We count to 10 and then we add a digit. You don't remember? Well, we count to 9 and then add a digit when we get to 10. And then when you get to 100, another digit, 1,000, another. We use base 10. Yeah, for some math you do. But you're still using base 60 because of the Babylonians. You are. How many seconds are there in a minute? 60. How many minutes are there in an hour? 60. How many degrees in a circle? 300. You told your math teacher you'd never need it again, didn't you? 360 degrees. It was a great empire. Left a stamp on the world. There's a reason every culture on the planet still remembers Babylon to this day. But the question is simple. Did it last forever? No. Does it still rule the world tonight? No. And that's the part of the dream that bothered the king so much. Daniel continues, verse 39. But after you will arise another kingdom inferior to yours. Nebuchadnezzar, you won't last forever. There will be another kingdom. Oh, it won't be as great as you. It will be inferior, but it will absolutely replace you. Daniel was absolutely right. In 539 BC, the Persians came into the city of Babylon under a general by the name of Cyrus, and they captured the city in one of the most breathtaking defeats of military history. The chest of silver came and demolished the head of gold. I'll tell you on Sunday night exactly how Cyrus pulled that off, because there's an element to that story that actually helps you understand the book of Revelation. That story is woven through the way John describes things in the book of Revelation. And on Sunday night, I'll show you how the Bible predicted that a man by the name of Cyrus would conquer Babylon more than 100 years before Cyrus was born. How do you do that unless there's something more to the book than human composition?
The Persians took Babylon, the city that everybody knew was impossible to take. And why were they able to take it? It's because world history is more than armies.

0: world history is more than economics. There is something else going on in the background. There is somebody out there steering world events. The chest of silver defeats the head of gold. Now the question is, do the Persians still rule the world tonight? Do they, yes or no? Absolutely not. Some of you aren't sure. Do the Persians still rule the world tonight? Yes or no? No, they don't. The prophecy continues. Verse 39. Then another, a third kingdom of bronze, which shall rule over all. Nebuchadnezzar, there's going to be a third kingdom after the chest of silver. There'll be the belly and the thighs of brass. Now, students of history, you tell me, who defeated the Persians in 331 at the Battle of Arbela? Does anybody know?
1: Alexander the Great.
0: Absolutely. The Macedonian army, the Greeks. And they established the next empire in the Mediterranean basin that runs from 331 BC to 168 BC. It was one of the fastest conquests in the history of the world. Alexander conquered 2 million square miles, conquered 20 million people. He did it in 4 years flat on foot before he was 32 years old. He marched his army all the way across the Mediterranean basin, all the way over to India. And when he saw the ocean in India, history tells us he actually wept because he thought he had run out of world to conquer. The soldiers said, well, if that's the end of the world, can we go home? Said, sure. And they married a bunch of local girls and started on their way back home. And on their way back home, they camped by the ruined city of Babylon where Nebuchadnezzar had had that dream all those years before. And Alexander, one night, as his men are partying, dies in the night. We're not 100% sure what happened, but the most likely explanation is he drank himself to death. He choked on his own vomit. Because while he could conquer the whole world, he couldn't conquer himself. God. But Daniel was right. There was a third empire, the Greeks. Now, do the Greeks still rule the world tonight? No. Their philosophy does, but their armies don't. There's another empire. Verse 40. And the fourth kingdom shall be strong as iron, inasmuch as iron breaks in pieces and shatters everything, and like iron that crushes, that kingdom will break in pieces and crush all others. Now, students of history tonight, you tell me, who defeats the Greeks in 168 BC at the Battle of Pydna? Who was it? It was the Romans. Absolutely. It was the empire that was ruling the world the day Jesus was born in Bethlehem. They're the empire that brought crucifixion into the New Testament era, and they crucified Jesus. They were a fierce, disciplined army that changed the face of our planet forever. We may still think like Greeks, but you and I, and to this day, still behave like Romans. Our legal system, our politics, we inherited it all from them. I don't know if you've ever read that big, thick set of books, The Decline and Fall of the Roman Empire by Edward Gibbon. Did you have to read that in school? It's like 7 volumes. It must be 5,000 pages. Because in the 1700s, when he wrote that thing, he knew you only had enough money to buy one set of books in your whole life, so he wrote everything he knew in that one set of books. And I read my way through it because I had no choice if I wanted to pass. And Edward Gibbon did not really believe in the Bible, but I found something interesting. As he's describing the rise of the Roman Empire, he describes it like this in the 1700s. The images of gold, he wrote, silver or brass, that might serve to represent the nations and their kings, were successively broken by the iron monarchy of Rome. Ah, he said he didn't read the Bible, but somebody's been reading Daniel chapter 2. End of the dream? Not quite. There's more. There are feet. Daniel says, whereas you saw the feet and toes, partly of potter's clay and partly of iron, the kingdom shall be divided. Now, is that true of Rome? Yes, it is. Rome first divided into east and west. By the time you come down to the time of Constantine and Diocletian, there are actually 4 emperors, 2 in the east and 2 in the west. And then it explodes to 7 emperors. You've got Maxentius, who has the Senate declare him an emperor in Rome, and it splits up even more. But it gets worse than that. It's not just the east and west split. By 476 AD, the west utterly collapses. And now the dream moves to the toes. It says, as the toes of the feet were partly of iron and partly of clay, so the kingdom shall be partly strong and partly fragile. It mentions the toes at least twice in that chapter. Now this dream shifts to the Western Roman Empire. Now, why does it focus on the western half of the empire? You're going to see that on a coming night. It's going to show up in other prophecies of the Bible. There's a deliberate reason that Daniel is focusing on the west. He now mentions the toes. And we know that after 476 AD, after the last Western Roman emperor, the empire broke up into pieces, general categories of barbarian tribes. And these are some of my ancestors. I am a direct descendant of barbarians. My ancestor probably ate your ancestor at some point. We are the barbarians. Way up here in the north, we had the Angles and the Saxons, the Anglo-Saxons, which eventually became modern-day Britain. Then here in this green zone, we had the Franks, who expanded a little bit further south, and they became the French. Down in the orange, we've got the Visigoths. That means the Western Goths. And they were still living there in Spain by about 732 in the Battle of Tours. They were still living there. And the Goths had the region that eventually becomes Spain. Over where there's Portugal, we had a group of tribes known as the Suevi. In the area where Switzerland and Austria and some of those places are, we had the Burgundies. Way up north here, we had the Alemanni. And they expanded north and became the nation of Germany. And to this day, in some languages, we still call the Germans the Alamans or the Alemanni. Here, over here, we had the Lombards. They eventually moved south down here into Italy and became the Italian nation. And you still hear the word Lombard around, right? You heard of Vince Lombardi, right? He's a Lombard. He's from that region of the world originally. Then we have the Ostrogoths, the Eastern Goths. We have the Heruli, and we have the Vandals down in North Africa. They were so fierce to this day, when somebody defaces your property, we call them a Vandal. It breaks into these 10 categories, these 10 groups, after the Western Roman Empire collapses. Now here's where it gets really good. What you're about to read has literally guided the course of world history ever since Nebuchadnezzar dreamed it. It has determined exactly who wins wars. It has determined exactly who sits on thrones. And it proves beyond the shadow of a doubt that somebody or something is guiding human history. God is about to speak. Here's what it says in verse 41. As you saw iron mixed with ceramic clay, they will mingle with the seed of men. They will intermarry. But they will not adhere to one another, just as iron does not mix with clay. What's Daniel saying? He's saying the Western Roman Empire would fragment into pieces, and that they would try and put it back together. They would intermarry, they would try to mingle, they would try to put it back together, but they will not adhere to one another. They will never succeed in reuniting the Western Roman Empire. Period. And history tells us now, 2,600 years later, that Daniel was absolutely right. Let's go back. Let's look at European history. You told your history teacher you would never need this stuff either, but here it is. When Queen Victoria was on the throne of England, she was called, her nickname was, the Grandmother of Europe. Do you know why they called her that? It's because for so many years, the royal families of Europe had tried to marry their kids to each other, trying to build alliances and reunite the Western Roman Empire. And because of that, by the time Queen Victoria is on the throne of England in the late 1800s, she is literally related to every single other head of state. They're all relatives. They were literally mingling the seed of men. Oh, we can do it. We can put it back together. But it didn't work. In fact, the 20th century after Queen Victoria proves to be the bloodiest century in the history of Europe. World War I, World War II. We are still living with the borders that were drawn after that. But let's go back further in time. There are a lot of big names we could mention, but I only have a few minutes left. So I'm just going to touch on a few of the biggest ones. Charlemagne, king of the Franks, 768 onward, becomes the king of Italy in 774, but in 800 something big happens. They name him the Holy Roman Emperor. Here's the new emperor of Western Rome, the first one since it collapsed. They called him the father of Europe. They said he would bring lasting peace, but did it succeed? Almost. He went up north, he attacked the Saxons, he attacked the Germans, he went all the way up to Denmark, and he was starting to pull it together, and then he thought, I'm getting old. Who am I going to pass the empire on to? I'll give it to my sons. But his sons died before he did. And he goes, oh, now who am I going to give the empire to? I'll give it to my grandson. But he's so young, he's going to, I've got another grandson nobody knows about. That's literally how this happened. I got another grandson nobody knows about out there in the field. He gets another grandson, and he dies and passes it on to these young men who can't run it, and Europe goes back to war. Why? Because Charlemagne's not clever enough? Sure he was. Why didn't it succeed? Because God said they will not adhere to one another, and if God says it, you're not going to overturn it. You can't defeat it. About 700 years later, we have another Holy Roman Emperor, Charles V, 1519, he's elected. People were desperate for unity in the 1500s. Germany was split. The Reformation was going on. The princes were fighting with each other. He manages to expand his empire to 4 million square kilometers, and he almost does it, and then all of a sudden, Charles V gets gout. Well, you say gout, no big deal. No, he can't go to war anymore. He can't lead his troops. He's limping around. I wish I could go. I got gout. And if that wasn't bad enough, then he gets malaria and he dies. Why didn't he pull it off? Because he's not a great warrior? Yes, he was. Had 5 horses killed underneath him in battle. He was great, but he couldn't do it because God said they will not adhere to one another. And if God says it, you're not going to change it. Louis XIV, he's the Sun King, King of France. He was so arrogant, he didn't say, I run the state. He said, I am the state. Under him, France becomes the greatest military power in all of Europe. I know that younger audiences, they say, France was the greatest military power in Europe, because everybody jokes, oh, French always wave the flag of surrender. That wasn't true in the 1700s. The greatest military power in Europe. The conditions were right to reunite the empire. And then all of a sudden, Louis XIV makes a bad decision. He tries to force Spain and France back together artificially, and it starts a war that gets out of control. The Wars of Spanish Succession, 1701 onward. He sends all of his tallest, biggest men into that battle, and so many of his tallest, biggest men die on the battlefield that I've seen historians who estimate that today the French population is still 2 inches shorter than they used to be because so many of the tall people died off. Why couldn't he do it? Well, I know one reason he couldn't do it. He wore high heels. You can't go into battle in high heels. You're going to get a heel stuck in the mud or something. You can't fight like that. You know the real reason he couldn't do it? God said they will not adhere to one another. Now we come to Napoleon. He's not a king, he's a general. He marches all over Europe and he's getting close. He almost pulls it off, but he's also arrogant. He gets full of himself, and there comes the day he wants to crown himself the Emperor of Europe, and the Pope shows up to put the crown on his head. He says, I'll handle that myself. Takes the crown and puts it on his own head. I'll declare myself the Emperor of Europe. Word goes back to a man by the name of Ferdinand Ries. He's Beethoven's secretary. He says, Mr. Beethoven, we have a problem. That symphony you're writing, that you're dedicating to Napoleon Bonaparte, he just declared himself the Emperor of Europe. Beethoven was crushed. He said, I thought he was going to bring liberty to all of Europe. Here's what he said. Napoleon, is no more than a common mortal. Now too, he will tread underfoot all the rights of man, indulge only his own ambition. Now he will think himself superior to all men and become a tyrant. He rips the front page out of that symphony. We almost lost it. There's still a copy in a museum in Vienna, a second copy that has Napoleon's name on it, but Beethoven scratched his name out. Napoleon failed. When Napoleon died in misery, Beethoven told everybody, I've already written his funeral. It's the piece that you heard at the beginning of this evening. Napoleon, the terror of Europe, almost does it, but then he goes into Europe with 600,000 men and loses most of them. Then he goes into exile. He comes back out and goes to Waterloo. You know what happened at Waterloo. He loses. So he's exiled a second time to St. Helena, and he dies miserable and alone and friendless. Why? Because he wasn't smart enough? Sure he was. He failed because Daniel said they will not adhere to one another. Kaiser Wilhelm, World War I. 20th century now. England is actually losing World War I. And they panic and they contact America. They say to Woodrow Wilson, we need your help. You've got to come over. We're losing to the Kaiser. And Woodrow Wilson said, not my problem, not my war. I'm not coming. Germany gets wind that England is talking to America, and they say, we got to do something to keep America busy in case they get interested. So they fire off a telegram to the president of Mexico. It's known as the Zimmerman telegram. It was encoded. And the telegram said, listen, if you invade America, if you take back New Mexico and Texas and Arizona, we'll send you money and ammunition, and we'll help you win. You join us, said the Kaiser. Somehow Britain intercepts that telegram, and somehow they manage to decode it, and they call up Woodrow Wilson again, and they say, guess what happened with the Kaiser? He's trying to invade you through Mexico. And Woodrow Wilson gets so mad, he joins the battle, and the Kaiser loses the war. Coincidence? Not a chance. They will not adhere to one another. There's a young soldier in the Kaiser's army. His name's Adolf Hitler. In 1918, he says, I'll finish what Napoleon started. I can't handle the defeat of Germany. I will build an empire that lasts 1,000 years. He called it a Reich. I believe that that Hitler knew he was defying God too. In 1941, he wrote this, see my people, we do not need anything from God. We do not ask him for anything except that he may let us alone. We want to fight our own war with our own guns without God. We want to gain our victory without the help of God. Dies in a bunker. Why? Lots of reasons, but the number one reason, they will not adhere to one another. Soviet Union tried it. At one point, they controlled one-third of the Earth's geography. One-third of it. And they kept bumping up against Eastern Europe and never made any further progress. Why? They will not adhere to one another. They're still trying it now. The newest attempt has been the European Economic Union, but they're having all kinds of problems. Have been paying attention? The first flag they flew had 10 stars on it. Why? Because they were going to reunite the 10 fragments of the Western Roman Empire. But it didn't work out, did it? Some nations won't join the alliance. Others aren't allowed to join. Some countries can't keep their debt under control. Greece goes bankrupt. Portugal is following quickly behind. Some other countries are also in trouble. And I'm telling you, they might work out some kind of economic alliance. It's falling apart before our eyes, but they still might salvage an economic alliance. But I'll tell you one thing I know for sure, based on 2,600 years of accuracy in God's word, they will not reunite the political Western Roman Empire. It can't be done because God says it can't. He's never wrong. And does that mean that there'll never be another world empire? Does that mean there'll never be a new world order? Sure there will. Because the Bible actually says one more thing. There's still the stone that crushes the statue. Verse 44. Daniel says to Nebuchadnezzar, in the days of these kings, we're in the 10 toes now. In the days of these kings, shall the God of heaven set up a kingdom which shall never be destroyed. And the kingdom shall not be left to other people. It shall break in pieces and consume all these kingdoms. And it shall stand forever. There is one more kingdom coming. It's different. It's incorruptible. It'll never need to be replaced because human beings don't set this one up. God does. And when does that happen? Jesus drops a little hint in the prophetic chapter, the 25th chapter of Matthew. He says this, when the Son of Man comes in His glory, and all the holy angels with Him, then He will sit on the throne of His glory. Everything in Daniel 2, except for this, has already happened. It's all in the past except for this. Is there a direction to world history? You better believe it. History means something and it's headed somewhere. The question is, what are you banking on for your future? Everything Nebuchadnezzar built, gone. Everything Cyrus the Persian built, gone. Everything Alexander built, gone. Everything the Romans built, gone. Everything I build, goes. Everything you build, goes. It all goes. It all blows away in the wind. And God sets up His kingdom. What are you banking on for tomorrow? I look at my life, I know there's got to be something better than this. Got to be something better than this. I remember being overseas one time away from my family. And I got sick. They say it was the swine flu. Remember the swine flu? Tried to avoid it, but when you're on an airplane sitting next to somebody with the swine flu for 8 hours, sometimes you get it. And I'm sitting on the other side of the planet, 13,000 miles from home. And I got sick, and I have a fever, and I'm shivering. And I don't speak the local language, and I go out in the streets, it's pouring rain, and I find a pharmacy, and I can't talk to the pharmacist, I can't even get aspirin. I got back to the little miserable room that I was staying in, and I sat on the mattress that was as hard as concrete, and I sat there shivering, miserable. And the whole time I sat there, I thought, but I've got a home somewhere else. I got a wife. I got kids. I got a warm bed somewhere. I have never felt so homesick in my life. It's horrible. The hotel's noisy, you can't sleep. Homesick. Eventually the fever broke. I went home and I got over it. But I can tell you, I'm still homesick. Because this whole planet is sick and shivering. Look around you. For most of the planet, it's a miserable existence, and God has seen it. He says, I've let you run your experiment for a while, but I've got something better coming. I will blow away the kingdoms of this world. Look at the planet. North Korea is still acting up. China redrawing portions of the ocean. Crimea in a virtual state of war all the time. The Middle East rising up again. The Bible tells me that God sees it and He's going to put a stop to it. Let me ask you, are you homesick? Would you like something a little better than what we built? Everything has happened. And Jesus really is coming. If you're so inclined, please join me while I pray. Father in heaven, what great news to find out you're bringing us somewhere. And that our planet is not spiraling out of control. That there's a purpose and direction, and that you have a plan. We want to be there. We're homesick for that kingdom. And my prayer tonight is, come quickly, Jesus. For we ask it in Jesus' name. Amen.
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Are you walking closely with Jesus, or does your spiritual life need a lift? 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
2: This is Ruthie Calkins from Tustin. 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
1: Savoy, Napa, red, and of course your basic green. What am I talking about? Cabbage. In each humble head of cabbage lies an abundance of important micronutrients and disease-fighting superpowers. Studies show that this delicious vegetable helps reduce cholesterol by blocking the absorption of cholesterol in the digestive tract. Raw cabbage has been shown to help cure stomach ulcers. And red cabbage? It's chock full of special antioxidants that can help reduce inflammation and boost brain function. The Lord wants us to be healthy, and He has so abundantly provided for us in the healthy foods He has made for us. 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
1: Now the weather forecast for Strong Tower Radio. For Michigan's UP, today we'll have patchy fog, otherwise partly sunny with a high near 80 degrees. Tonight we'll have a 50% chance of showers and thunderstorms, mainly between 8 p.m. and 2 a.m., cloudy then gradually becoming partly cloudy with lows at around 63 degrees. For northern Michigan, today we'll have a 10% chance of showers and thunderstorms after 5 p.m., patchy fog, otherwise partly sunny with a high near 88 degrees. And for tonight, we'll have a chance of showers and thunderstorms before 11 p.m., increasing clouds with lows at 64 degrees. For southern Michigan, today we'll have a slight chance of showers and thunderstorms after 2 p.m., partly sunny and hot with a high near 91 degrees. And for tonight, we'll have an 80% chance of showers and thunderstorms with lows at around 72 degrees. For central Illinois, today will be sunny with a high near 91 degrees, and for tonight we'll have a 50% chance of showers and thunderstorms, partly cloudy with lows at around 73 degrees. For Strong Tower Radio, I'm meteorologist Tricia Cook.
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3: Fresh manna fell to the ground as a gift from God while the Israelites were in the wilderness. This is what they ate for 40 years. It was fresh from the ovens of heaven, baked by the master baker himself. How the Israelites must have anticipated the taste and the smell of each morning's delivery. 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
4: Father in heaven, Lord, you have been so good to us. You desire for us to not only know Jesus, to be filled with your Holy Spirit, but to reflect Jesus as well. And we know that there are times in your word where that reflection is not always, well, it's not always the way that we would imagine it to be. And so I pray, dear Father, that as we spend time in your word, looking once again at the life of Elijah, that you would challenge us. Maybe, Father, I pray that you would speak to our hearts in a way that really helps us to see areas in our life that might need to be chipped away, like, or that need to be formed or reformed or transformed. I pray, dear Father, that you would send us your Spirit, that you would speak through me, that none of the words I speak are my own, but yours. So bless this message, we pray, in Jesus' name. Amen. It was a cold morning, January 28, 1986. You might remember it. The kind of cold that makes you pull your coats in a little tighter, and the kind of cold that most people don't think twice about, but someone did. You see, engineers had been watching the temperature drop the night before. They had run the numbers. They studied the data. They looked at the design. And one man in particular could not shake the feeling that something was wrong. His name was Roger. He had seen this before. You see, the rubber O-rings, the seals that were supposed to hold everything together, they didn't perform well in the cold. And he knew it. And so he warned them. Late into the night, he pleaded, "Do not launch." He wasn't guessing. He wasn't being emotional. He wasn't any of that. He was certain. And his warning was, the truth was, it was inconvenient. That's what it was. There was pressure, you know, schedules to keep and a mission. The world was watching. And so the conversation shifted not to the danger, but to the decision. And when morning came, the decision had been made. Launch. We're launching. 73 seconds. 73 seconds. That's all it took. The shuttle rose into the sky, a symbol of human achievement, watched by millions. And then a flash, a break, a tragedy. The shuttle disintegrated and 7 lives were lost. You know, in the aftermath, investigations were launched, questions were asked, and slowly, painfully even, the truth came out. There had been a warning, a clear one, but the voice that tried to stop it was not the voice that they wanted to hear. You know, I wonder today, how often does that happen? How often does that happen? Not just in science, but, you know, in our own lives. Children who do not heed the warnings of their parents. Parishioners who do not heed the warnings of their pastor. But in our own spiritual lives, when God sends a message, when truth confronts us, when a voice speaks that we don't like, do we listen or do we silence it? Do we ignore it? Or worse, do we blame it? Because when Ahab saw Elijah, he didn't say, "Oh, thank you for the warning." He didn't say that, did he? He said, "You are the troubler of Israel." We're going to catch up our study. We're going to 1 Kings chapter 18. It was a dark time in Israel's history. The kingdom had fallen not only through the apostasy of one king, but through the rebellion of an entire nation. For 3 long years, drought gripped the land. The famine was felt everywhere, from the poorest homes to the royal palace itself. It was felt. For 3 years, the Federal Bureau of Israeli Investigation carried out a relentless search across Israel. And the Central Israeli Agency went into neighboring nations for one man, they called the troubler of Israel. But the search came up empty. Elijah could not be found. And with every passing day, the famine only grew that much more severe. As time went on, hatred for Elijah deepened within the royal household. Jezebel's gods appeared weaker with each passing day. And in response, her rage intensified. A decree went out, destroy the prophets of the Lord, destroy them all. I can imagine, no doubt, a bounty was placed on Elijah's head. A fugitive prophet now, hunted, despised. Truly, a prophet is not without honor, except in his own country.
5: And then after 3.5 years, are we there? 1 Kings chapter 18. After 3.5 years of isolation, the silence was broken. The word of the Lord came to Elijah, verse 1. And it came to pass after many days that the word of the Lord came to Elijah in the third year, saying, go and present yourself to Ahab, and I will send rain on the earth. So Elijah went to present himself to Ahab, and there was a severe famine in Samaria. Hear those words. Go and present yourself to Ahab, and I will send rain upon the earth. Can you realize what's going on here? Elijah, without hesitation, obeyed that voice. Without hesitation. Think about it for a moment. The man the king had been desperately searching for, the man whose life was in constant danger, is now commanded by God to walk straight into the presence of the king. No more hiding. No more delay. No negotiation. Oh, Lord, I don't know, you know? Little slow speech. I stutter. No, just obedience. Verse 2, let's read that again. So Elijah went to present himself to Ahab, and there was a severe famine in Samaria. Think about it. God was about to remove every excuse. Neither the king nor the people would be able to credit Baal or the false prophets for the coming rain. The stage had been set for the confrontation between truth and deception. But while God was preparing Elijah, something else was actually happening in the palace. You see, Ahab had launched another search, this time not for a man, but for survival. Notice what he does. He calls for Obadiah. Now, Obadiah is a very interesting individual. He was the steward of Ahab's house, a man who, despite serving in a corrupt court, still feared the Lord. By the way, let me say this. You can serve in a corrupt society and serve the Lord. You can still fear the Lord regardless of where you are. In fact, when Jezebel sought to destroy God's prophets, Obadiah risked his own life to hide 100 of them in caves, providing them with bread and water. And at first glance, when you're looking at this situation, it may seem unusual that Ahab had retained Obadiah. But obviously, you know, one who had been faithful to God, but obviously within his heart, he knew there was something unique about Obadiah and he needed a man like that. And God kind of needed somebody on the inside. Obadiah, whose name means the servant of Jehovah, had evidently proven himself both trustworthy and capable in managing the affairs of the royal household. We need those kind of people out there in society. Verse 3, and Ahab had called Obadiah, who was in charge of his house. Now Obadiah feared the Lord greatly. Verse 4, so it was, while Jezebel massacred the prophets of the Lord, that Obadiah had taken 100 prophets and hidden them 50 to a cave and had fed them with bread and water. You know, caves are everywhere, by the way, in Palestine. For example, in the Mount Carmel region, there are over 2,000 caves. 2,000 caves that have been counted. Verse 5, Ahab had said to Obadiah, go into the land, to all the springs of water and to all the brooks. Perhaps we might find grass to keep the horses and mules alive so that we will not have to kill any livestock. Now, under Ahab's command, the two men divided the land in search of any remaining water, any spring or a brook, just anything that would sustain life, anything that might keep the livestock alive. Verse 6 now, so they divided the land between them to explore it. Ahab went one way by himself, and Obadiah went another way by himself. And there it was. There it was, on a lonely road, in the middle of a desperate land, that something unexpected happened. Obadiah, instead of finding water, found Elijah. Obadiah came face to face with this troubler of Israel. You can almost see it. I can imagine it. The shock, the disbelief. Is it really you, Elijah? Is it really you? Verse 7, now as Obadiah was on his way, suddenly Elijah met him. Suddenly Elijah met him, man, and he recognized him. He fell on his face and he said, is that you, my Lord Elijah? And he said to him, it is I. go tell your master Elijah is here. And when he hears that, Obadiah hesitates, as probably any reasonable person would, right? Are you sure? After risking my life just to speak your name, after hiding all those prophets in those caves, now you want me to go and tell the king that you're here? What if you disappear again? I'm a dead man. But Elijah stood firm. Skip down to verse 15. I want you to see this. Notice what Elijah says after this little conversation that they have. As the Lord of hosts lives, before whom I stand, I will surely present myself to him. When? Today. Encouraged by Elijah's words, Obadiah went. The message was delivered. The meeting was set. Verse 16, so Obadiah went to meet Ahab and told him, and Ahab went to meet Elijah. Can you imagine what must have been going through Ahab's mind? Anger. I'm sure he decried that prophet. Bitterness. He may have even desired to kill the prophet as soon as he met him. But I kind of also imagine that something must have restrained Ahab. Something must have restrained him. Maybe he thought of Jeroboam, who just a few chapters before this, 1 Kings chapter 13, who had railed against the Lord's anointed and his hand withered in that very moment. Perhaps he was filled with fear. You know, although Ahab was far from God, he well knew that to raise his hand against the Lord's anointed was a fearful thing. Ahab could have easily reasoned as well. You know, Elijah would not have endangered his own life after having survived so long. So why is he here? Why would Elijah come now? Could Elijah be ready to pronounce another woe on Israel? What is his intention? Either way, he accused Elijah for the state of the nation. This was the man that he had blamed for everything. The drought, the famine, the suffering. And now, after all this time, they stood face to face. And when Ahab finally spoke, the words came out filled with hatred, sharp and immediate. Verse 17 now, the Bible tells us, then it happened. When Ahab saw Elijah, that Ahab said to him, is that you, O troubler of Israel? Let's reflect on that. How quickly the human heart shifts blame. Ahab stands before Elijah, a man who has done nothing but faithfully delivered the word of God. And yet, without hesitation, Ahab declares that Elijah is what? The troubler of Israel. Isn't that just like us? When things go wrong, when life begins to fall apart, how often do we look for someone else to blame? It's easier that way, you know, easier to point the finger than to search the heart. Nothing is new under the sun, and the instinct to shift responsibility, to place the weight of our problems on someone else, is deeply rooted in the human heart. We see it there in the Garden of Eden. The woman who you gave me, the serpent deceived me. Wow. We see it in families, don't we? Children blame their parents. Parents blame their children. We see it in relationships. We see it all the time. Couples blame the other person. You made me mad. If you didn't do this, I wouldn't have done that. That's what we do. We cast blame. We see it in education. Students blame their teachers. Right, teachers? No, they're smiling, but we know what they're thinking. We see it in the workplace. We see it in society. The reason that I'm poor, the reason that I'm suffering, it's because I never had the privileges that you did. Because of my parents or my grandparents, or because I grew up in Flint. We see it in society. It's everyone else's fault. It's the president's fault. It's God's fault. You know, as a minister of the gospel, I recognize that there is a judgment that is taking place. Anyone who has read the Bible must recognize this. And when your name comes up in the record, I don't imagine that God isn't going to ask, what did so-and-so do, but what did you do? Where is your heart? Now, don't hear this wrong. Don't hear this wrong. Sometimes the pain that we experience is because we do live in a world of sin. You hear me? We do live in a world of sin. And I'm not talking about those who are seeking to be faithful with all the blessings and talents that God has given them. That's not the people I'm talking about. I'm talking about the people who will just sit around and blame everyone else for their misery while they're doing nothing but blame others. And sadly, it doesn't stop in the world. It happens in the church. It's remarkable, man. I've been pastoring long enough, and it's heartbreaking what pastors and spiritual leaders are blamed for. I lied, but it's your fault, Pastor. I was gossiping. You know what gossiping is, talking behind your back? But it's your fault, Pastor. Tithe is down. It's your fault, preacher. No one comes to church. It's your fault, Pastor. You don't preach Sue's sermons. The church isn't loving. It's your fault. The church is divided. It's your fault. The church isn't more loving. It's your fault. Our young people are leaving. It's your fault. It's become a cycle. Blame after blame and accusation after accusation. Now, let's be clear. Let's be clear, okay? We got to balance this out. Leaders are not perfect. Yeah, some of you are a little too ready to say amen to that one. But the truth is, leaders are not perfect. I know I'm not perfect. I love our Johns, but they're not perfect. Pastors are not beyond accountability. There are times where leadership must take responsibility. I've had my head elder pull me aside and say, Pastor, you know, we should have handled that differently. And I praise God for elders like that. I know what it's like to be a church member and to be concerned about the decisions that the church makes. I wasn't always a pastor, you know. But let me ask you honestly, is everything really the pastor's fault or the elder's fault or the music leader's fault or the deaconess's fault? Or could it be that God is trying to speak to us and we just don't like what he has to say? I remember one time I was pastoring in one area, and I got to be very careful with some of these details, but I was pastoring in one area. And I was visiting former members. That's one of the things I try to do. I try to go and visit former members. And I was visiting them, visiting one in particular, one person in the church really wanted me to go and see. You know what that person told me? The one who had pushed him out of the church, discouraged him, it was his own family member. It was his own flesh and blood. But that family member was blaming everyone else. I've seen it with my own eyes. Our own people being unloving and unkind and uncouth. And we wonder why more people aren't in church. I remember reading this in Christ Object Lessons some years ago, and people don't like this quote, but it's Christ Object Lessons, page 46. And she has some stronger things to say in other passages, but let's look at this together. Many who listen to the preaching of the word of God make it the subject of what? Where? Criticism at home, mercy. They sit in judgment on the sermons as they would on the words of a lecturer or a political messenger. The message that should be regarded as the word of God, of the word of the Lord to them, is dwelt upon with trifling or sarcastic comment. The minister's character, motives and actions and the conduct of fellow members of the church are freely discussed. She goes on. You want to see the result? Severe judgment is pronounced. Gossip or slander repeated. And this in the hearing of the unconverted. Often these things are spoken by parents in the hearing of their own children. Uh-oh. Thus are destroyed respect for God's messengers and reverence for their message. And many are taught to regard lightly God's word itself. Thus, in the homes of professed Christians, many youth are educated to be what? Mercy. And the parents question why their children are so little interested in the gospel and so ready to doubt the truth of the Bible. They wonder that it is so difficult to reach them with moral and religious influences. They do not see that their own example has hardened the hearts of their children. The good seed finds no place to take root, and Satan does what? Catches it away. Wow. You want to know why we don't have more generations in church? It's because of parents. It's because of parents. I wonder, could it be that instead of listening, we deflect? Instead of repenting, we resist? Think about Elijah. Before he ever stood before Ahab, he spent years in prayer. Years, man. And some of us, oh, I prayed for him. What, 5 minutes? He spent years in prayer. And I wonder, do we pray? Do we pray for our leadership like Elijah prayed for leadership back then? And they were corrupt. They were worshiping Baal and Ashtoreth. Do we pray for our pastor, our elders, our deacon, our deaconesses? Before Elijah ever spoke a word of judgment, he had been alone with God. And yet, when the message finally came, he was labeled the problem. It's your fault, Elijah. Prophets and Kings 139 says, it is natural for the wrongdoer. For who? The wrongdoer to hold the messengers of God responsible for the calamities that come as a sure result of a departure from the way of righteousness. Those who place themselves in Satan's power are unable to see things as God sees them. When the mirror of truth is held up before them, they become indignant at the thought of receiving reproof. Blinded by sin, they refuse to repent. They feel that God's servants have turned against them and are unworthy of severest results. It is incredible to me how many times church members will blame church members and not look at their own lives. You know, when truth exposes us, it doesn't always feel like mercy. You know what I mean? It doesn't. We're like, oh, it's your fault. Sometimes it feels like an attack. Sometimes it feels personal. And we take it personally. I know what it's like to be accused of things. I know what it's like to be falsely accused of things. I know what it's like to be investigated because I've been falsely accused of things by church members. And instead of humbling ourselves, you know what we do? We become defensive. I didn't do that. That's not what I said. Instead of receiving correction, we reject the messenger. And blinded by our sin, we convinced ourselves that the problem is not us. It's everyone else. It's on the outside. It's not within. And the one holding up the mirror, is really the enemy. You see, Elijah doesn't argue. He doesn't defend himself. He doesn't soften the message. Elijah simply speaks the truth. Notice what it says, verse 18. Are we still there, 1 Kings? 1 Kings chapter 18, verse 18. And he answered, I have not troubled Israel, but you and your father's house have, in that you have forsaken the commandments of the Lord and have followed the Baals.
4: My friends, that is the moment that everything shifts. Because now the issue is no longer about Elijah. Now it's about truth. And here is where it becomes uncomfortable. Because there are times when God calls for more than encouragement. There are times where God calls for rebuke. Not to destroy, hear me carefully, not to destroy, but to save. Not to condemn, but to awaken. This scripture doesn't fit with the smooth sermons so often preached today that make no lasting impression. You know, I once read that there is a need of the voice of stern rebuke. For grievous sins have separated the people from God. Infidelity is fast becoming fashionable. We will not have this man to reign over us is the language of thousands. The smooth sermons so often preached make no lasting impression. The trumpet does not give a certain sound. Men are not cut to the heart by the plain, sharp truths of God's word. And let me tell you, God has often had people who have had to stand for the truth and call it like it is. There was John the Baptist who spoke to the Pharisees and plainly said, "O generation of vipers, who warned you to flee from the wrath to come?" That same John the Baptist who provoked the wrath of Herod and called sin by its right name. You had people like Nathan, that faithful prophet of the Lord, who called out one of the greatest kings of the United Monarchy, David, "Thou art the man." These words, Prophets and Kings 141, these words are seldom heard in the pulpits of today, seldom seen in the public press. If they were not so rare, we should see more of the power of God revealed among men. The Lord's messengers should not complain that their efforts are without fruit until they repent of their own love of approbation and their desire to please men, which leads them to ruin. My friends, this is one of the reasons that I don't like it when people come up to me and say, "Oh, I loved your sermon." Doesn't matter if you loved it, to be honest. Doesn't. We praise the Lord for every sermon, right? Every truth-filled sermon. Look, I'll be honest with you. I get it. I've read the Bible, and the Bible is very clear about the sermons that need to be preached.

You probably know it, 2 Timothy chapter 4, starting in verse 1. I charge thee therefore before God and the Lord Jesus Christ, who shall judge the quick and the dead at his appearing and at his kingdom. Preach the word. Be instant in season and out of season. Reprove, rebuke, exhort with all longsuffering and doctrine. For the time will come when they will not endure sound doctrine, but after their own lust, heap unto themselves teachers having itching ears. And they shall turn away their ears from the truth and shall be turned unto fables. And they'd rather watch the MCU than Jesus. But then it says, verse 5, but watch thou unto all things, endure afflictions, do the work of an evangelist, make full proof of thy ministry. My friends, let me be honest, there is a side of ministry that many find uncomfortable, when sin must be addressed plainly. And let me tell you, you think pastors love doing that? I'm not that kind of pastor. I'd rather have a bonfire in my backyard. I'd rather have you over for lunch. Apparently some of you don't want to come over for lunch. I'd rather do that. But I also know what the Bible teaches. And if I'm going to be a faithful minister, I have to do what the Bible says. Here's the reality. The reality is that all of us have areas of our lives that need correction. You know, some they'll resist it. And I've had people tell me this. You're not following Matthew chapter 18. You're not going to that person. Have you also read the epistles? Rebuke before all that others may fear. You know what Matthew 18 is talking about, right? It's talking about private offenses. It's not talking about open sin. And so when sin is public, it must be addressed publicly. Now, I believe that we need to do this in as loving a manner as possible. Not to condemn, but to warn and to save. Here's the question. The question that we need to wrestle with today. When God sends truth into our lives, will we receive it? Or will we be like Ahab? Will we blame the messenger? The question is no longer about Elijah, my friends. It's about us. Because sooner or later, God sends a message into every life. And sometimes it comes gently. Right? Sometimes it's like, Lord, thank you for telling me. All by myself in my private devotions. Sometimes it comes gently, and we're like, praise the Lord. Sometimes it comes through the word. We're reading the Bible, and we're like, wow, Lord, I'd never seen that before. Just incredible. And we praise God for that, right? We praise God for that. Sometimes it comes to a sermon, because you were watching 3ABN, and you were like, wow, praise the Lord. I've seen it in a different way. I need to make this adjustment in my life. It's a conviction sometimes. It's a quiet voice in the night when we're praying or we're reflecting on our day. You know, what I try to do every night, and I try, you know, I don't always succeed. I'm just being transparent here a little bit. But I try to review my day and see, Lord, is there something I should have said or didn't say or didn't, you know, said it the wrong way? And there are times I've come to several of you. There are times I have come to you and said, you know, I'm sorry, I should have said this differently. I know I have. Sometimes the Lord hasn't, you know, sometimes he doesn't do that. Maybe I'm too hard that night. I don't know. You know, the Lord's like, can't get through to him tonight. It's going to have to be tomorrow morning. Sometimes it takes some months. And the Lord will convict me of something that I said months ago. I've had some of you tell me, Pastor, I want to say sorry for something I said. And honestly, I didn't hear it that way. But sometimes it comes in a way we don't like. You know what I mean? It's a truth that confronts us. It's a word that exposes us. A message that calls

0: us to change. And in that moment, we have a choice. We have a choice. We can humble ourselves or we can harden our hearts. We can repent or we can resist. We can say, Lord, search me. See if there be any wicked way in me. Lead me into the way of everlasting. Or we can say, you are the problem. You are the troubler of Israel. My friends, the difference between revival and ruin often comes down to how we respond to the truth. That's the difference. Ahab heard the message, but he never truly surrendered. And because of that, the drought wasn't just in the land, it was in his heart. And I wonder today, is there a drought in your heart? Has God been trying to speak to you, but you've been pushing it away? Has there been something? Maybe it's a habit. You know, we talked about habits earlier this year. Maybe there's a habit. You know, you've been convicted of it. You've been convicted. Maybe it's an attitude. Maybe you're a little cross, you know. You're a little strong and you need to soften. Maybe you're a little too soft and you need to strengthen up. Maybe it's something. Maybe it's a hidden sin. Nobody else sees. I'm not a prophet. God hasn't spoken to me that way, okay? I'm not trying to find out all your guys' secret sins. I'm not that kind of preacher, you know? We're not about that here. Maybe it's a broken relationship. Maybe it's there's something that needs to be healed there. Some resolution needs to take place. But either way, God has been putting his finger on it. Not to shame you. That's not what we're about, but to save you. Now, please hear what I'm trying to say. God does not send messages to destroy you. That is not what God wants to do. He says, I am not willing that any should perish, but that all should come to repentance. He sends them to rescue you. Every rebuke is veiled in mercy by God. He said that several times, those whom I love, I rebuke and chasten. Every warning is grace knocking at the door. But let me tell you, grace cannot save the heart that refuses to listen. So today I want to say, don't blame the messenger. And don't push away the conviction. Don't silence the voice of God. Instead, I want to encourage you, lean into it. Say, Lord, if it's me, show me. Show me. Lord, if I'm wrong, change me. Lord, whatever it takes, save me. Save me. You know what the greatest tragedy is? The greatest tragedy is not being confronted with the truth. That's not tragedy. The greatest tragedy is hearing it and walking away. Walking away unchanged. You know, maybe today God is not asking you to do something complicated. Maybe he's simply asking you to be honest. Honest about where you are. Honest about what needs to change. Honest about who you really are. Honest about what you've been avoiding. Maybe that's all God is asking you to do. But today I want to invite you, right where you are, not to look around. This is about you and God. Don't think about anyone else. Remember, we're not blaming anyone else. But just between you and God, right now, if you're saying, Lord, I don't want to resist anymore. Lord, I don't want to blame anyone else. I don't want to run anymore. And I want to invite you to do something very personal today. Just quietly right now to surrender yourself to him. You know, if the Lord's been speaking to your heart today, then I want to invite you to kneel. We're going to kneel together today. Right where you are, if you're able. If you're not, we just ask that you reverently stay in your seat, but we want to come before the Lord in all humility and all honesty. We want to say, Lord, I want to be right with you today. I want to be right with you. No excuses, no delay, and no blame. Let's pray together. Our Father in heaven, Lord, you are the only one who truly knows us, the only one. You know our struggles. You know our temptations. You know the things that so easily beset us. And Father, you know our hearts that are so desperately wicked. Father, right now, as we open our heart to you, as we open our thoughts, our mind, we invite your Holy Spirit to convict us of sin, of righteousness, and of judgment. We pray, dear Lord, that you would forgive us, and you would cleanse us, and make us wholly yours. We want to be so surrendered to you that we don't blame anyone else. Oh, Father, we pray that you would do this for us, not just as an act of mercy and grace, but because we know you love us. For we ask this in Jesus' name. Amen.
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2: 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It's difficult and dangerous. But a life well lived is like standing on the summit. Jesus is the blueprint for men. And in his journey of life, he needed a purpose, a plan, and a team. Blueprint for Men is a ministry that equips men with all three and encourages you to keep climbing with Christ. As a man, it's your responsibility and privilege to lead. But first, you have to lead yourself. That means you don't give away your authority. You don't look to the government, to the pastor, or your mom to make decisions for you. You do seek wisdom and counsel, you look at the facts and weigh the options, and then you make a decision. You jump off the fence and take the consequences, whether they're positive or negative. You do this knowing that sometimes you're going to win, and other times you'll lose. You accept this responsibility and don't whine when things get rough. You are a man, and that means you're in control of your emotions and your attitude. Now, when this happens, this gives you stability, and that stability gives you the right to lead others. If you're a husband, God has called you to lead and serve your wife. If you're a dad, you lead your family. Even if you feel like you have no position or authority, people will look to you for leadership. It might be the people in your friend group or your extended family or just the people who are around you in a moment of crisis. To lead others, you've got to do two things. First, you have to paint the vision, and second, you gotta commit and be all in. In ancient Sparta, the kings would train with their troops and then fight side by side with them in the shield line. Many horses were shot out from under George Washington, and many times his jacket would be full of bullet holes because he refused to stay in the rear where it was safe. These leaders know that you never ask your followers to do something you aren't willing to do. You have to paint the vision, and then you have to show them that you're all in with your actions. Now, this doesn't mean you gotta be perfect. It just means you have to accept the weight of responsibility and try. One of my favorite quotes from a Teddy Roosevelt speech says, "It is not the critic who counts, not the man who points out how the strong man stumbles or where the doer of deeds could have done better. The credit belongs to the man who's actually in the arena, whose face is marred by dust and sweat and blood, who strives valiantly, who errs and comes up short again and again, because there is no effort without error or shortcoming, but who knows the great enthusiasms, the great devotions, who spends himself in a worthy cause, who at best knows in the end the triumph of high achievement, and who at the worst, if he fails, at least he fails while daring greatly. I recently read John Gordon's book, The No Complaining Rule, and was inspired to lead my family. I took my wife and daughter out to lunch, and after we were done eating, I described how I wanted our family to adopt this new rule. Instead of complaining, we would talk about solutions to problems. Now, I was really excited, and I thought they would love this new idea. But my wife wanted to know how I was going to implement this new rule without making the family feel judged and condemned if they messed up. And my daughter heard the word adopt and thought I was getting ready to announce that we were going to get another cat. My attempt to lead the family into no complaining and paint the vision of how wonderful our home would be fell pretty flat. And that's okay. I heard God call my family out of complaining and into a new way of thinking. And even though I definitely struggle with seeing the negative side and whining about it, I accepted the challenge and tried to lead my family in the right direction. For 2022, the Graves family is going to adopt, not a kitten, but a new perspective. We're not going to complain. Now, we're not going to be perfect, and I certainly won't be perfect, but we're not shooting for perfection. We're shooting for progress. Next time I share an idea from God, I'm not going to do it in a noisy restaurant. And I'll think about how I can implement this and not get defensive if they ask hard questions. And I for sure won't expect them to give me a slow clap, standing ovation, just because I'm stepping up and trying to be the leader God has called me to be. I'm just going to do my best to lead. Who is God calling you to be? What is he asking your family to adopt in 2022? You might need to spend some time with him to find out, and then man up and lead. Paint the vision for your family. Commit. Start. One man in my Morning Summit team is committed to having worship with his wife every night. Another man is going to spend one-on-one time every week with each of his three kids. One man's trying to carve out time for him and his wife to connect on an emotional level and just talk. Now, these are little things that God has called these leaders to do in their homes. Are any of them getting it perfect? Nope. But God doesn't ask us to be perfect. Jesus was perfect, so we don't have to be. God asks us to be faithful. In Proverbs, we hear about a righteous man who falls down seven times, but he gets back up each time. Jesus told stories about prodigal sons who came home, tax collectors who prayed in humility, and lost sheep. In these stories, Jesus is painting his vision. It's the disgraced son who's back at the family table. It's the hopeless sinner who's found grace and peace. It's the lost sheep back in the safe fold. Jesus, Emmanuel, God with us, shows us that his dream for humanity, his vision for us, is to be with us. That's why he called the church his bride. That's why he called the disciples his friends. That's why he sat little children on his knees and touched lepers and forgave prostitutes and washed dirty feet, because that's the vision. And then Jesus committed. He left heaven. He left his glory, his infinite power, his cheering crowds of angels, and he came here to be born to poor peasants, to be a refugee, an outcast, a homeless man, a condemned criminal. You see, Jesus held nothing back. He was all in for his vision. And men, we're called to follow his example. We can paint the vision God gives us, and then we can commit. And if we fall on our faces and fail, we'll remember how Jesus treated Peter when he failed. Jesus reached out his hand and pulled Peter up out of the waves. Jesus cooked Peter breakfast on the beach after the denials. He trusted Peter with the responsibility to feed his lambs. He gave Peter as many chances as Peter would take. Even 70 times 7. And that's how we get a new start for 2022. Like Peter, we look to Jesus. We listen for his vision for our lives and our families, and then we share what we hear and go all in. Now, our wives, they may follow us, or they might roll their eyes. Our kids may jump up on the couch and cuddle up for family worship, or they may moan and whine about how boring the Bible is. But their reaction isn't as important as your decision to step up and lead. Remember, you can't control anybody else but you. So commit, be all in, be faithful, and trust that when you take a new start, there will be a harvest. Now it may take time, but God is faithful and he will bless your obedience. And one day you'll look back at your new start with all the flops and failures, and then you'll turn and look at the harvest, the result of your choice to trust, and you will say, "I'm so glad I chose to accept my responsibility and lead like a man of God." God bless. God is building epic men for the last days of our world's history. Blueprint for Men is a ministry dedicated to equipping, empowering, and inspiring men to go all in for Jesus, to love and protect their families, and to step up in their communities. 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

0: Now the weather forecast for Strong Tower Radio. For Michigan's UP, today we'll have patchy fog, otherwise partly sunny with a high near 80 degrees. Tonight we'll have a 50% chance of showers and thunderstorms, mainly between 8 p.m. and 2 a.m., cloudy then gradually becoming partly cloudy with lows at around 63 degrees. For northern Michigan, today we'll have a 10% chance of showers and thunderstorms after 5 p.m. patchy fog, otherwise partly sunny with a high near 88 degrees. And for tonight, we'll have a chance of showers and thunderstorms before 11 p.m., increasing clouds with lows at 64 degrees. For southern Michigan, today we'll have a slight chance of showers and thunderstorms after 2 p.m., partly sunny and hot with a high near 91 degrees. And for tonight, we'll have an 80% chance of showers and thunderstorms with lows at around 72 degrees. For central Illinois, today will be sunny with a high near 91 degrees, and for tonight we'll have a 50% chance of showers and thunderstorms, partly cloudy with lows at around 73 degrees. For Strong Tower Radio, I'm meteorologist Tricia Cook.
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4: Hello, everyone. 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
5: And I'm Uncle Dan.
4: Today, we're going to hear the next chapter about King Saul and David.
5: As you recall, Saul was the first king of Israel, and for a time, he was a very good king.
4: Later, he was disobedient to God's commands, and God's blessing was removed from him. God told Samuel the prophet to anoint David because he was to be the next king of Israel.
5: David had killed the great giant Goliath and had done many other mighty deeds. When King Saul heard the people praising David, he became very jealous and vengeful.
4: He took his army and hunted for David. But David and his band of 600 men hid in forests, desert strongholds, and caves.
5: Today's story can be found in the book of 1 Samuel chapters 23 and 24. We call it King Saul and a Cave.
6: The young prophet Gad had said unto David, "Do not remain in the stronghold. Depart, and go into the land of Judah." And David did as the prophet said, and came to the forest of Herath, where he and his band of 600 men abode.
7: Oh, it's a wonderful day, sir. Warm, beautiful, sunshiny. Oh, all nature smiles. Even the brook sings on its merry way to the sea. The birds and all things of nature proclaim the wonderful power and glory of God.
8: Oh, what is it, Joab?
7: Well, what do you mean, sir? What is it?
8: When you talk like that, you're trying to get me into a good frame of mind. Now, what's happened this time?
7: I can't fool you, can I? Well, sir, it's the Philistines again. They fight against the helpless people of Keilah, robbing them, stealing their grain from the threshing floors, plundering, destroying. I thought that, well, that you would surely see fit to rescue the Keilah people from the Philistines.
8: I most certainly wish to do that. And I also want to protect that which has been given me to protect. You and the several hundred men under my command. Before making a decision, I shall seek counsel of God and learn His will about the matter.
6: So David inquired of the Lord. And the Lord said to David, "Go and attack the Philistines and save Keilah."
7: "David, sir, I gathered together the men and ordered them to prepare to march against the Philistines at Keilah, but they're fearful. Said they were afraid for their lives right here in Judah. How much more if they go to Keilah against the entire Philistine army?
8: Well, perhaps I should again inquire of God as to what we should do.
7: Well, I'm sure, sir, that if the men can be persuaded that it is God's will, they will go to Keilah. They will do so fearlessly, willingly. Men, your attention, please. David, our leader, wishes to say a few words.
8: You, all of you, are more to me than just men and soldiers. You're friends and my concern. I have a sense of deep responsibility for you and your welfare. Twice now, I have sought counsel of the Lord, and twice he's told me to go to Keilah and smite the Philistines. Twice has God promised us victory. Under these circumstances, are there any of you who wish to remain here in camp while the rest of us rescue the besieged city of Keilah? Who of you want to go? Joab! Joab! Our forces need help at the eastern gate. Send some men!
7: Yes, sir! They are routed, sir. Not a Philistine left in the city.
8: Ah, well done, Joab. Did any of the Philistines escape?
7: Well, I imagine a few did, sir, but we captured all their supplies. Cattle, sheep, stores of food, everything.
8: Good.
7: We will, of course, keep it for our own use.
8: Well, our share is victors, yes. But the people of Keilah need food, too. The Philistines have been robbing them. Locate the chief elder of the city and ask him to come here. Or I'll go to him, whichever he prefers.
7: Yes, sir.
8: You are the chief elder of Keilah?
9: I am, sir. And I wish to take this opportunity to thank you and your brave men for your timely rescue. We were under the complete domination of the Philistines. But now, thanks to you, we're again free men.
8: The victory belongs to God. Give him the praise and the glory.
9: It shall be done in a public ceremony.
8: In the meantime, we've captured the supplies of the enemy. I think it only fair that we share the booty with the citizens of Keilah, for we are in need of supplies, too.
9: Sounds reasonable to me, sir.
8: Then you agree?
9: Oh, I agree. Oh, and David, sir, I have a suggestion.
8: Yes?
9: Keilah is a city on a hill with a view of all the surrounding country. This makes it impossible for an enemy to approach without being seen. Now why not remain here, you and your men, under our protection and the protection of our walled and well-fortified city?
8: I accept your offer. Providing there's room in your city for my men.
9: Oh, we'll make room for them, sir. They shall share and share equally the comforts and facilities of Keilah.
10: Your Majesty?
11: Yes, General Abner?
10: There's a man here from a small town who wishes an audience with His Majesty.
11: An audience with me? I'm too busy for an audience with anyone.
10: It has something to do about David, sir.
11: David? What about David?
10: Well, he says he has information as to David's whereabouts.
11: Oh, well, show him in. Show him in. You know where David and his men are hiding?
12: Yes, Your Majesty. They are in Keilah at this very moment.
11: You are sure of this?
12: Yes, Your Majesty.
11: Keilah, I understand, is surrounded and protected by a wall and gates and bars.
12: It is, Your Majesty.
11: I have David at last. He cannot escape me this time. Abner, call all able-bodied men to the colors. We will march against Keilah and capture David.
8: Well, Joab, are my men happy here in Keilah?
7: Reasonably so, I guess, sir.
8: Well, are they treated well by the people?
7: Oh, yes, sir. Very well indeed. Just the same, sir. I think it best we leave Keilah at once.
8: Leave Keilah? Your suggestion is based on what, Joab?
7: One of my most reliable spies, reports that King Saul has been informed that we are here and that he plans to march against us at once and with his entire army.
8: You're sure of this?
7: Yes, sir. Positive.
8: Ask the priest Abiathar to come here. I would confer with him.
7: At once, sir.
8: Abiathar, you are a priest of the Lord. I'm in dire need of the Lord's counsel. I've heard that Saul prepares to come to Keilah to destroy us and this city, Bring the sacred ephod here, that we may inquire of the Lord to determine if this be true.
6: And David inquired of the Lord, saying,
8: O Lord, the God of Israel, thy servant has heard that Saul seeks to come to Keilah to destroy the city on my account. I beseech thee, Lord, to tell thy servant if Saul will come.
6: The Lord indicated to David that Saul would come down.
8: Will the men of Keilah surrender me and my men into the hands of Saul?
6: Again the answer came, they will surrender you.
8: Men, God has revealed to me that King Saul is preparing to march against us here. So we must depart. It's best, I think, that we do not move and live as one group. We'll split up. However, I shall keep in touch with all of you by way of messengers and scouts. In and around Ziph, there are many strongholds and mountain hiding places. As soon as possible, we shall again be together as a united force for justice and obedience to the true God of heaven. So, my friends, be of good courage, and may God go with you, bless you, and keep you is my earnest wish.
11: Abner?
10: Yes, Your Majesty.
11: You're sure, absolutely sure, that David and his men are still in Keilah?
10: Yes, Your Majesty.
11: When was the last time your spies reported David still there?
10: Early this morning, Your Majesty.
11: Then he is still there. Soon I shall have him in my hands. What a beautiful sight for a city. On a hill, with full view of the country on every side. Your men have the city wall completely surrounded?
10: A dog could scarcely escape through our lines, Your Majesty. I'll take a detachment of men and... Your Majesty, the city gate opens and a man emerges.
11: David, probably, coming forth to surrender. At last, I'll have him exactly where I want him, hanging on the point of my spear.
10: It's a messenger, Your Majesty.
11: Oh, what does he want?
13: Your Majesty!
11: Come forward.
13: Long live the king.
11: What do you want?
13: I regret to inform His Majesty that the people... That is to say...
11: Come on, out with it.
13: David, he and his men have escaped, Your Majesty.
11: David escaped?
13: Suddenly, Your Majesty, David and all his men just got up and left. That's all I know.
11: Did you tell him I was coming with an army?
13: Oh, no, Your Majesty.
11: He must have known it, or he would not have left so suddenly.
13: Yes, Your Majesty.
11: Then who told him? Who is the traitor?
13: Your Majesty, well, that is, the Lord...
11: I don't care who told him. We're going to find and capture him. Now, that's an order. Did you hear that, General?
10: Yes, Your Majesty.
11: Now, then get busy. Disperse your men in every direction. I want all of the mountains and wilderness of Ziph searched. Every crack and crevice, every cave and hiding place. Find David. Capture him. I want him alive in these hands of mine. You understand?
10: Yes, Your Majesty.
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6: And Saul sought David every day, but God delivered him not into his hands. And David, seeing that Saul continually searched for him, lived and moved about from place to place in the wilderness of Ziph.
14: Oh, how I love thy law, O God!

0: Begging your pardon, sir, but a lone man approaches camp.
1: Perhaps he's a chance hunter. Someone who's not aware of our presence.
0: Well, he appears to know exactly where he's going. He's not the least bit hesitant.
1: Well, bring him here to me.
0: Yes, sir.
2: David. Jonathan. I had no idea it was you. Oh, it's good to see you.
3: And you too, David, my brother.
0: David, sir, but this is Jonathan, son of King Saul, crown prince, next in line for the throne of Israel.
2: Don't you think I know who it is?
0: But, sir, it may be a trap.
2: Oh, a trap? Nonsense. Jonathan is my friend, my true friend. He would do nothing to harm or endanger me.
0: But, David, sir, his first loyalty is to his father, his first allegiance to his king and country.
3: Thank you, General Joab.
0: You thank me? After I've questioned your motives in coming here? After I've doubted your friendship for David?
3: Indeed, I do thank you, General. Your duty and allegiance is to David. As General, your first duty is to protect him, which I see you do very well and conscientiously.
0: I apologize, Your Highness.
3: That's quite all right, Joab.
0: Long live His Highness. Long live His Highness.
3: Oh, he seems to be a good man, Joab.
2: Oh, he'll make a fine general, no doubt about that. Now, Jonathan, my friend and brother, how are things at the royal palace?
3: Oh, we miss you, David, all of us. Servants, my sisters, ministers. All of us except Father. And all we hear from him is, where is David? Why doesn't my general find him? Father is obsessed with a mad desire to slay you. Oh, I fear for you, David.
2: Well, I too fear, Jonathan. Yet all this is in God's providence. It's teaching me many things. Patience, leadership, quick decision, complete dependence upon God. Appreciation of nature and the importance of remaining true to principle, though the heavens fall about me. Above all, Jonathan, my true friend and brother, I'm fast learning that evil must fail and shall someday end, while good succeeds and shall someday prevail, and that all good things come from God and all evil from his adversary, Satan.
3: God chose well when he chose you as the next king of Israel. And you shall be the next king, and I shall be next unto you. So, David, the hand of my father, the king, shall not find you or harm you. These things my father full well realizes, and they make him angry, furious. He knows he cannot win against God and God's anointed one. So fear not, David, and be of good cheer. In God's own good time, this fugitive life shall end. You shall sit on the throne of Israel, ruling the people with justice, kindness, and love.
4: And the two made a covenant before the Lord. Then Jonathan returned to the royal palace, and David abode in the woods of Ziph. Meanwhile, at the royal palace in Gibeah...
5: You may come forward.
6: Long live the king.
7: Long live King Saul.
5: Which one of you is spokesman?
8: I am, your majesty.
5: Your request for an audience mentioned that you know where David is hiding.
8: We do, your majesty.
5: Where?
8: He and his men are dwelling in certain strongholds, using the forests of the hill of Hakilah in Ziph. Now, O king, according to your heart's desire, come down, and our part shall be to surrender him into the king's hand.
5: May you be blessed of the Lord, for you have had compassion on me. Now do this. Have your people discover all the places where David and his men hide out. You can be sure he has several. Then return to me with this information, and I shall go with you to Ziph. Then shall we capture David and put an end to his inglorious ambitions and aspirations.
4: And it came to pass that when Saul and his soldiers were come to Ziph, that David and his band had escaped to the wilderness of Maon. And when Saul heard of it, he pursued after David to the wilderness of Maon. And it became known to Saul that David and his band of 600 men were on a certain mountain in Maon. And Saul commanded his soldiers to encompass the mountain about. And David went on this side and on that. But he could not escape, for the king's men were on every side of the mountain.
1: Well, Joab, it looks like we're finally cornered. King Saul's men have us surrounded.
0: Well, you can be sure he's happy about it, too.
1: You don't seem very sad or worried yourself.
0: I'm not. God chose you as Israel's next king, and you will be. Neither men, nor powers, nor principalities can stop it.
2: Do you have the slightest idea how we're going to escape the king's soldiers?
0: Not the slightest, but God does. We have done all we can. Now we can safely and with confidence leave the rest up to God.
2: Now wait, here comes one of the lookouts now.
7: David! David! David, your highness, we are saved.
2: Saved from King Saul? What happened?
7: I'm not sure myself. I only know what I saw. Well,
2: go on, go on.
7: I was standing there on that protruding rock when a rider hastily rode into King Saul's camp.
2: Yes?
7: He went directly into the king's tent, and almost at once excitement reigned. Well, tents were knocked down and stored in wagons, and fires were put out. When I left, the king had mounted, and with General Abner was following the soldiers toward Gibeah.
0: The capital city.
2: Oh, well, why did King Saul rush away like that? Well,
0: probably he received a message that the Philistines were attacking his capital or some other vulnerable point, and he had to go in a hurry.
2: Oh, God has a thousand ways his miracles to perform.
4: And when Saul left off pursuing David and battled the Philistines, David departed from the wilderness of Ziph and went and dwelt in the strongholds of En-Gedi. Now when Saul was returned from fighting the Philistines, Abner conferred with Saul.
9: Your Majesty.
5: Yes, General Abner.
9: I am informed by reliable sources that David and his men are now in the wilderness of En-Gedi.
5: Ah, in En-Gedi we can find and capture him. There aren't many places there that 600 men can hide.
9: Shall I alert the entire army, Your Majesty?
5: Not this time, Abner. Pick out your very best men, 3,000 of them, and we will catch David and...
0: But David, sir, we cannot remain in here. Saul and his men are coming. We'll be trapped.
2: We have one chance, Joab. This cave is used as a sheepfold. Surely Saul will not think to look in a sheepfold for us.
0: It could work. But is there enough room in the cave for all of us?
2: Yes, by crowding and by using every available crevice and rock.
0: And we'd have to be very quiet, very still.
2: We'd have to remain on the sides of the cave, well hidden, and not making any movements or sounds. Now, what do you think?
0: Surely worth a try, sir.
2: Now, get the rest of the men in the cave and instruct them what to do.
0: Yes, sir. It begins to look like we're safe, David.
2: Saul doesn't give up easily.
0: But he's already looked in here. For a few moments, I froze in my tracks. He looked for our footprints, forgetting the sheep would obliterate him. And then, when the shepherds came, took the flocks down to water, Saul was sure we were not hidden in here.
2: Don't be too sure, Joab. Saul won't give up. There comes someone in the mouth of the cave right now. And it's the king himself.
5: Shh. General, I'm going in here for a few minutes and rest. Post guards at the entrance, but I'm not to be disturbed. It's cool inside. Besides, I'm in need of a nap.
9: Yes, sir, Your Majesty.
0: It looks like the king is playing right into our hands.
2: If he just falls asleep.
0: He probably will. Look at him, flops down in the sand as if he hadn't had rest for a week.
2: He probably hasn't.
0: He's removed his royal tunic. He doesn't want to get his precious royal robe dirty. It's a symbol of his great power as a king.
2: He's practically asleep already.
0: Well, now's our chance to kill him. I'll order the men to sneak down and pounce upon him.
2: Wait. Before anything is done, I personally am going down there and be sure he's asleep. I'll be back shortly. Yes, he's asleep all right. Sound asleep.
0: Oh, why didn't you run him through, sir, when you had the chance? There he was, sound asleep, unguarded, and you with a sharp sword in your hand. What did you do? You merely cut off the skirt from his robe. Why?
2: Saul is God's anointed king of Israel. Until God sees fit to remove Saul, I shall honor and respect him as king.
0: But God promised you that he would deliver Saul into your hands to do as you see fit.
2: God kept his promise. Saul has this day been delivered unto my hands, and I chose to honor him as God's chosen vessel.
0: Then we will do it for you. We will and end his evil reign.
2: No. No, we cannot create life, neither can we restore it. So we shall not take it.
4: So David stayed his men with these words, and suffered them not to rise against Saul. Then did Saul rise up and go out of the cave.
0: Well, is it safe for us to venture forth now?
1: Yes. Send out a scout and see.
0: Yes, sir. It is safe, sir. Saul and his men are on the way down the mountain. And I might add, the king is having quite a time getting down the steep mountainside. He's being helped down.
1: Now that gives me an idea, Joab. Come, let's go to the mouth of the cave.
0: Yes, sir.
1: Do you think King Saul can hear me from here?
0: Oh, easily, sir. Sounds carry for long distances in this mountain area.
1: Then I'll talk to the king.
0: Talk to him?
10: My lord, the king!
0: He heard you. He stopped looking back. You are bowing yourself to the ground to him?
11: Who are you?
10: I am David, son of Jesse, servant to his majesty, the king of Israel.
11: Is it truly you, David?
10: It is I. Why, O king, do you believe those who whisper into your ear that I seek you hurt? It's not so. A few moments ago, you were alone in this cave. I stood over you with a sword and a spear. My men begged me to kill you, but I could not. I'm unable to put forth my hand to hurt the king, for he is anointed of the Lord. And see this, my lord.
11: Why, it is the skirt of my robe.
10: I cut it from your robe, O king. I could just as easily have run the sharp blade through your heart. So, O king, see and know that there's neither wrong nor treason in my heart against you. Yet you hunt me as a wild animal to kill me. The Lord therefore be judge, and judge between us, and see and plead my cause and deliver me out of your hand.
11: You stood over me with a spear and sword, and killed me not.
10: Thou art king of Israel. I am but thy humble subject.
11: Oh, David, my son, you are more righteous than I, for you have repaid me good, whereas I have repaid you evil. And you have declared this day how you have dealt well with me, in that you did not kill me when the Lord put me into your hands. So may the Lord reward you with good for what you have done to me this day. And now, David, my son, I know that you shall surely be king, and that the kingdom of Israel shall be established in your hand.
12: David honored God by refusing to harm Saul, God's anointed king.
13: Yes, and his actions show us that he trusted God to fulfill his plans for Israel and for David in his own perfect way and in his own perfect time.
12: That's something for all of us to remember.
13: As a matter of fact, there's a scripture song entitled, Seek Ye First, that'll help us do just that. Here's the Bob Singleton Kids Chorus to sing it for us.

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1: And Uncle Dan saying,
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Andrew

0: from the Yugoslav border. This was his moment of reckoning. He had driven 600 miles with a car full of Bibles and tracts in the Slovene and Croatian languages. And now, he was about to cross the border into Yugoslavia. But the Yugoslav documents had been very clear and specific. General Tito, the leader of Yugoslavia, had decreed that anyone crossing the border into his country could bring with him or her only personal belongings. People coming into Yugoslavia could not carry anything to sell on the black market or to give away. And they were explicitly banned from carrying printed material into the country. Such printed material was considered foreign propaganda, and the person carrying it would be arrested on the spot. Despite this warning, Andrew was certain that God had opened the door for him to make this trip. He had nowhere else to go except forward to the border. Andrew slipped the Volkswagen into gear and drove on. As he drove, he prayed out loud to himself, "Lord, my bag is full of scriptures that I want to deliver to your children, my brothers and sisters across this border. When you walked this earth, you made the blind eyes see. Now, I am asking you to make the seeing eyes blind. Don't let the gods see a single thing that they are not meant to see. Amen." Just as Andrew finished his prayer, the Yugoslav border post came into view. Chapter 14. Someone to Share His Life With. Andrew pulled his blue Volkswagen to a halt in front of the barrier that blocked the road. Two border guards emerged from the small guardhouse beside the barrier. The guards seemed both delighted and surprised by Andrew's arrival, and Andrew supposed that his was the first car to stop at the border crossing that day. He rolled down the window, and in German, one of the guards asked to see his passport. Andrew handed over his passport, and as the guard looked it over, the other guard asked him to step out of the car. Andrew did as he was asked, and the guard then began feeling around Andrew's camping gear. In the folds of the camping gear, Andrew had hidden boxes of tracts, and his heart rate increased as the guard ran his hands over the pile of equipment. "Lord, make seeing eyes blind," he prayed under his breath.
1: "Do you have anything to declare?" the first guard asked as he handed back Andrew's passport.
2: "I have some money, a wristwatch, a camera."
1: "Please, take this suitcase out," the second guard said, cutting Andrew off.
0: The guard had finished with the camping gear and now rested his hand on one of the suitcases in the back of the Volkswagen.
1: "Yes, certainly,"
0: Andrew said as he reached in and lifted out the suitcase, which he then laid on the ground beside the car and opened. The guard moved several shirts aside, and there, in plain view, was a pile of gospel tracts. Andrew could feel the palms of his hands getting clammy. Again, he prayed under his breath,
2: "Lord, make seeing eyes blind."
1: "It seems very dry for this time of year,"
0: Andrew remarked to the other guard to break the tension he was feeling.
1: "Not for March," the guard replied. "Our rainy season is during the middle of summer."
2: "Is that right?" Andrew responded. "In Holland, September and October are our rainiest months."
1: "July is our wettest month," the guard said.
3: "July? No, not July. We got much more rain in August," chimed the guard, inspecting the suitcase.
0: The weather now seemed more important to the guard than the contents of Andrew's suitcase. The guard put the shirts back in place and closed the suitcase. And then the three men fell into a conversation about the weather. After they had been talking for several minutes, the guard who had been inspecting Andrew's suitcase asked,
1: "So, do you have anything else to declare?"
2: "Only small things," Andrew answered.
1: "We don't bother with small things," the guard replied.
0: With that, the other guard raised the barrier. Andrew loaded the suitcase back into the car and drove into Yugoslavia, giving a little wave to the two guards as he left.

0: As he drove on, Andrew thanked God for allowing him to make it through the checkpoint with all of the Bibles. Andrew's first stop in Yugoslavia was the city of Zagreb, where he had sent the letter. He found the address the Bible Society in Holland had furnished him and pulled the car to a halt in front of it. As he stepped out of the Volkswagen onto the sidewalk, a man walked up and asked him if he was a Dutchman. "Yes," Andrew replied in German. The man broke into a huge grin and started pumping Andrew's hand. "This is a miracle! This is a miracle!" he repeated. "I got your letter this morning, although I have not lived at this address for many years. I did not know what I should do, so I came here. Not 2 minutes before you, and now I am talking to you. You are a Christian, right?" Andrew nodded and invited the man, whose name was Jamil, to ride with him in the car. As the Volkswagen purred along, Jamil thanked Andrew many times for coming. "Just knowing that Christians on the outside care means so much," Jamil said. "We all feel so isolated, so alone here." Andrew asked Jamil whether he knew of someone who could serve as an interpreter during his visit. Jamil suggested a devout engineering student named Nicola. The two men drove to Nicola's apartment, and Nicola immediately agreed to help Andrew in any way he could. That night, Andrew marveled at what an amazing day it had been. God had somehow stopped the guards from seeing any of the banned literature he was carrying into the country, guided him to a Christian contact, and provided an interpreter for his visit. He could hardly wait to get up the following morning and see what would happen next. Andrew's visa allowed him to stay in Yugoslavia for 50 days, and Andrew got maximum use out of each of those days. He held about 100 meetings throughout the country, sometimes preaching up to 6 times on Sundays in churches both in tiny villages and in large cities. Everywhere he went, Christians were eager to learn about what was happening outside of Yugoslavia, as well as what was happening to Christians in other parts of the country. Andrew observed that the Christians in the north of Yugoslavia had more freedom than those in the south, and that the communists were leaving the old people alone, but trying everything they could to dissuade the children and young people from believing in fairy tales and Bible myths. Sometimes the police took down the names of people who were attending the meetings where Andrew spoke, and Andrew would hear later that some of these people had been arrested or lost their jobs. But it seemed to Andrew that despite the obvious danger, more and more people were at each new meeting. On May 1, 1957, Andrew and Nicola drove into Belgrade, the capital and largest city in Yugoslavia. The communist May Day celebration was well underway by the time they arrived, and the city was brimming with people. The hotels and restaurants were full to capacity, and Andrew thought that he and Nicola would have to sleep in the car for the night. However, they made contact with a local pastor who invited them to stay in his apartment. The following evening, Andrew spoke at the pastor's church. When he arrived at the church, Andrew found the place filled to the brim with well-dressed, urbane people. After the pastor introduced him, Andrew stood on the platform and began to tell the crowd stories from the Gospels. After he had said a few sentences, he would stop and let Nicola translate his words into Serbo-Croatian. As he spoke, Andrew noticed a banging sound. He wondered for a moment whether it was the secret police breaking their way into the building to arrest him and those in the congregation. However, moments later he saw that the banging was coming from the side of the sanctuary where several men had removed a door so that the people who had overflowed into the choir room next door could see and hear him speak. After presenting the gospel, Andrew then asked those in the room to raise their hand if they wanted to commit their life to Christ or renew a previous commitment to Him. To his surprise, every person present raised his or her hand. Andrew decided that the people must have misunderstood him, and he asked Nicola to explain the serious step they were taking. Then, he made a second appeal, this time asking those in the room who wanted to commit themselves to following Jesus Christ to stand. Everyone in the room stood. Amazed at the response of the people, Andrew began to talk to them about the need to pray each day as new Christians. Andrew noticed many faces light up around the room at this suggestion. But when he told them that they would also need to read and study their Bibles each day, he seemed to lose the attention of the audience. People fidgeted in their seats and were no longer looking at him. Confused, Andrew asked the pastor what the problem was.
1: "Prayer, yes, that we can do each day," the pastor replied. "In fact, I like what you said about the need to pray.
2: But reading the Bible?"
3: "Brother Andrew, most of the people in this room do not have Bibles."
0: Since Belgrade was such a cosmopolitan city, Andrew had expected most of the people who attended the meetings to own Bibles.
4: "How many of you own Bibles?" he asked.
0: Only 7 hands went up. Only 7 people out of all those in attendance had Bibles. And Andrew had already distributed the Bibles he smuggled into Yugoslavia. Later that evening, Andrew and the pastor worked out a plan whereby the 7 Bibles could be shared among the members of the congregation for individual reading and for studying in small groups. That night, as he lay in bed in the pastor's apartment and thought about the situation with the Bibles, Andrew felt pricked in his heart. In the West, anybody could buy and own a Bible. Why, many people owned 2 or 3 in different translations or versions. But this was not so behind the Iron Curtain. Andrew prayed and promised God that he would do whatever he could to help alleviate the situation. He promised that when he could get a hold of Bibles in the languages of the people behind the Iron Curtain, he would smuggle the Bibles to the people. Andrew was sad when his 50 days were up and he had to leave Yugoslavia. Yet he left the country with a clear sense of calling. It was clear to him that God wanted him to smuggle Bibles into communist countries and distribute them to weary Christians. But this mission was so different from anything else Andrew had ever heard of that it made him feel very alone. As he drove back toward the Netherlands, he began to wish that he had at least one person who shared his strange calling. A wife, perhaps.
5: "Yes, a wife is just what I need. I will be 30 next year, and I would love to have a wife to share my life with," he told himself.
0: After he arrived back in St. Pancras, Andrew continued to think about how amazing it would be to have a wife to share his calling and mission. Then, one day, in the middle of his morning prayer time, the answer began to unfold. Suddenly, Andrew saw before him the face of a woman named Corrie Van Dam. Corrie was a pretty, blonde young woman who had worked at the chocolate factory with him 5 years before. Andrew had always been impressed with Corrie's Christian faith and warm personality. 2 things he was sure would have attracted her a husband long before now. Still, he had to know for certain whether she was married or not. So he took his father's old bicycle and rode into Alkmaar. During the years that Andrew had worked at the chocolate factory, Corrie's parents had often welcomed the workers into their home for coffee and cake after a youth rally. As a result, Andrew knew the way to the Van Dam house, or at least to what had once been the Van Dam house. When he arrived there, he learned that the family had moved to Amsterdam. As far as the new occupants of the house knew, Corrie was just finishing up her nursing training, and they thought that she was not married. Andrew's hopes soared as he drove the Volkswagen into Amsterdam. He found his way to the Van Dam's new address and knocked on the door to their house. Upon opening the door, Mrs. Van Dam was delighted to see Andrew. Andrew soon learned that Mr. Van Dam was very ill, and that Mrs. Van Damme assumed he had come to visit her husband before he died. And so began an unusual courtship, with Andrew visiting Mr. Van Damme twice a week, but spending as much time as he could with Corey. He found her to be just as attractive as ever, with a mature faith and a peace in spite of the impending death of her father. In late October 1957, Andrew received a visa to enter Hungary. He had applied for the visa so long ago that he had almost forgotten about it. But before he left for Hungary, he decided to ask Corey to marry him and to let her think and pray about her answer while he was gone. However, on the day he had chosen to ask Corey to be his wife, Corey's father died, and Andrew got caught up helping to make the funeral arrangements. 3 weeks passed before Andrew felt that the time was again right to ask Corey to marry him. It was not a polished proposal, and Andrew spent most of the time dwelling on the strange life Corey would have if she married him. Despite this, Corey promised to think about it and give him an answer when he returned from Hungary. Never had one of his trips behind the Iron Curtain seemed so long to Andrew as he wondered what Corey's answer would be. Getting across the Hungarian border proved to be just as exciting as getting across the Yugoslav border. Once again, Andrew prayed that seeing eyes be made blind. This time he felt that he should take the time and eat the picnic he had with him while the Volkswagen was being searched. He opened the picnic basket and paused to pray, just as two soldiers opened the car door. When the soldiers saw him bow his head to pray over his food, they slammed the door shut and ran away. Andrew ate his meal, packed up his picnic basket, and drove unchallenged across the Hungarian border. Once in the country, he headed for Budapest, the capital. As Andrew drove around Budapest, he saw the unmistakable signs of the uprising that had occurred the year before. Bombed-out buildings and impassable streets were everywhere. Still, Andrew was able to make his way to the home of a man he knew only as Professor B. Professor B was a Christian who held a prestigious position in a large university in the city. The professor welcomed Andrew graciously and agreed to be his interpreter during the time he was in Hungary. Andrew soon learned that following the uprising, the Hungarian government had cracked down on Christian churches. Many pastors had been dismissed from their positions and forced to have nothing more to do with their congregations. Only those pastors who were willing to compromise and adjust their message to the government's views were left alone. Adjusting, Andrew learned, meant not only embracing the government's political point of view, but also not teaching what the government considered to be religious superstitions, such as miracle stories, creation, original sin, the fall of man, even that Jesus Christ was the Son of God. Christians had found ways around these restrictions, however. Weddings and funerals became the place where the gospel was now preached. On a number of occasions, Andrew found himself at the wedding of people he had never met before. He would stand and congratulate the bride and groom, and then preach the hardest-hitting salvation message he could. He also used the same approach he had used in Czechoslovakia, speaking in churches where he brought greetings from Christians in the West, and then brought greetings from Jesus Christ, using the opportunity to preach a sermon. Andrew was kept busy throughout this time in Hungary. It was just as well because it kept his mind off Corey, to some degree. But finally, his time in Hungary was over, and he headed back to Holland as fast as he could, eager to learn Corey's decision. When he reached Holland, instead of going to St. Pancras, Andrew made his way to Haarlem, where Corey was now working at a hospital. When Corey got off work at 11 in the evening, Andrew was waiting outside for her. "I'm back, Corey," Andrew said as she emerged from the front door of the hospital. "I love you, and I'll love you whether the answer is yes or no." "Andy, I love you too," Corey replied.
4: You know, I'm going to worry about you and miss you and pray for you no matter what. So I think I should be your worried wife, rather than your cranky friend."
0: Andrew could hardly believe what he had just heard. Corey wanted to be his wife. The following week, the two of them went to a jewelry store in Harlem and bought wedding rings. In Holland, it was the custom to wear the wedding ring on the left hand during the engagement and transfer it to the right hand during the marriage ceremony. Andrew could not have been happier as he looked at the ring on the finger of his left hand. Several weeks after returning to Holland, Andrew received a letter from Professor B, telling him what a blessing his trip had been to the Christians in Hungary. But there was also a sad side to the letter. Professor B informed Andrew that he had lost his job at the university. He said it had nothing to do with his being Andrew's interpreter. But Andrew wasn't so sure.
3: "Do not be sad. Many have given up far more for their Savior," Professor B ended his letter.
0: Andrew and Corey were married in Oakmire on June 27, 1958, surrounded by their families, nurses from the hospital in Harlem, workers from the chocolate factory, Uncle Hoppy from England, and friends from WEC. Following the wedding, Andrew took Corey's hand, and looking into her eyes, he said,
4: "Corey, we don't know where the road leads, do we?"
5: "No, Andrew, we don't," Corey replied. "But let's go there together."
0: Chapter 15. Nerves of Steel. After their wedding, Andrew and Corey moved into the room above the garden shed that had originally been built for Andrew's father. The room had little space. Most of it was taken up with clothes, a ton of clothes. In response to the magazine articles Andrew had written about his experiences in the refugee camps, many Dutch people had bundled up clothes for the refugees at the camps in West Berlin and sent them directly to Andrew. As Andrew embarked upon married life, hundreds of parcels had begun to arrive for him. Some of the clothes they contained were dirty, and Corey set to work washing and ironing them. Some of the clothes also contained fleas, and the Vanderbilts had to get used to being attacked by the tiny black insects whenever they entered their bedroom. Still, Andrew was grateful to have somewhere to live, though it brought the number of people in the one-bathroom Vanderbilt house to 8. Andrew's brother Cornelius and his wife, along with his sister Geeltje and her husband Ari, and their 2 small children, lived in the house. This often led to a line to use the bathroom. In the fall, Andrew and Corey decided it was time to deliver some of the winter clothes to the refugees in West Berlin. They loaded up the blue Volkswagen and set off for Germany. When they reached the refugee camps, conditions there were much as Andrew had expected them to be. But Corey, even though Andrew had tried to prepare her for the squalor and hopelessness she would encounter, was still shocked by it all. After distributing the clothes to the grateful refugees, Andrew felt that he should make a visit to see what conditions were like in communist East Germany. Corey decided to stay on at one of the refugee camps, where she was helping to set up health and hygiene procedures. Andrew hated to leave her behind, but he realized that his wife wanted to be where she felt she could be of the most use. Finding Bibles and other Christian materials in German was no problem, since they were produced and sold freely in West Berlin. Andrew filled his car with the literature and headed for the Brandenburg Gate to cross into communist East Berlin. The guards at the crossing did not seem to care what Andrew had in the car, and Andrew soon found out why. The East German government did not ban Bibles. It waged a much more insidious war against Christianity, a war of imitation. Andrew learned that for every Christian ceremony, the East German government had created an equivalent non-religious ceremony. East German babies were expected to be welcomed, not baptized, youth consecration to the state services were held instead of the traditional Lutheran confirmation service, and even wedding and funeral ceremonies mimicked Christian ones. All of these imitation ceremonies that the government encouraged were devoid of the spiritual meaning and power of their Christian counterparts. Church leaders in East Germany were strongly urged to have the members of their congregations participate in the state ceremonies and to encourage their children to be good citizens of East Germany. Because of this, many young people could not see much use for old-time religion. Andrew decided to stir up Christians in East Germany to embark upon mission work. But even here, they were discouraged. "How can we go anywhere?" they asked him.
3: "We can't get a visa to leave the country, and there are roadblocks at every turn. We are separated from the rest of the world."
0: The mission workers sounded disheartened until Andrew reminded them that they had a mission field all around them. Millions of East Germans were hearing a secular gospel from the state, and 500,000 Russian soldiers were stationed throughout the country. If that was not a mission field, Andrew told them, he did not know what was. His message seemed to invigorate the church, and many new opportunities for evangelizing were discovered right at their doorsteps.
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1: 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I'm your host, Tom Azure, and I am doing a People with a Purpose program. We're going to talk to a gentleman whose life is blossoming and flourishing. You know, you too may have heard some of the very same sermons that he heard, and it changed his life. And we'll tell you more about this. This is Pastor Nick, and you're going to have to say the last name.
2: Wanovich.
1: And we are in South Carolina. We're in a suburb of Charleston, and we're just excited. Welcome to Strong Tower Radio.
2: Thank you so much for having me. It's a pleasure.
1: Pastor Nick, will you lead us in a word of prayer?
2: Yes, absolutely. Lord, Heavenly Father, we worship you. We praise you here today. Lord, I just want to say a prayer of thanksgiving for all that you have done in my life. Lord, I am humbled that you have called me and that you've used me in such a unforeseen capacity, Lord. I just want to thank you. And Lord, I just pray for anyone who's listening to this, Lord, that my testimony would encourage them in their faith with Jesus. Lord, I ask that you'd be with us. And in Jesus' name, amen.
1: Amen. Now, many of our older listeners will remember Paul Harvey. And he had a program and he would say the rest of the story. Now, on Strong Tower Radio, Pastor Sean Boonstra did an evangelistic series up in Minneapolis, and we've heard that sermon. It was a powerful sermon, but we're going to hear the rest of the story. You know, we've heard about some in past where, you know, somebody had an evangelistic series and only one person came forward, and somehow that person ended up to be something great, to be a great evangelist like D.L. Moody or something like that. Well, we aren't, Nick, Pastor Nick, you're not quite D.L. Moody, but will you tell us how your background, and we'll just hold them in suspense about the Minneapolis Sean Boonstra meeting. They'll just have to wait through the whole broadcast.
2: Sure.
1: But tell us, you definitely came from a faith background. Your
2: yes.
1: family was deeply ingrained, and faith was very important to them. Tell us the story.
2: Yeah, so I have a pretty interesting background when it comes to faith and church. My father, Ken, he, throughout my upbringing, he was a worship pastor. And when I was born, from about ages 0 to about 4, he was the head worship pastor in a Baptist church in Minnesota. After that, he had a contract with a Lutheran church, and eventually we were in an evangelical church. And then when I was about 16 or so, my dad finished up a contract with a Methodist church. And around that time...
1: You're definitely Protestant.
2: yes, absolutely. Yeah. And so around the time that my dad felt called out of full-time ministry, I was about 16. And so for the next, maybe 2 years, I kind of had the freedom. I just got my driver's license and I had the freedom to, you know, choose what church I wanted to go to. My dad didn't leave ministry, but he felt called to do a nonprofit missionary work in Mexico. And that's what he's been doing since. But, you know, I kind of had the freedom to, you know, I guess church hop, if you will, and find where I felt I was called. And around that time, I had watched a movie, maybe many of your listeners have watched this before, but it's a famous movie with Kirk Cameron called Left Behind. Mm. And I watched that movie having never really been interested in Bible prophecy before. And when I watched that movie, it I had so many questions about what the Bible taught about last day events. I had so many questions about what the earth is going to be like in the last days and what the second coming was really going to be like. And so for the next 2 years, you know, from 16 to 18, I was, you know, just thrown into this, and I just had this.
1: You were on a quest.
2: Yeah, I was on a quest to learn what the Bible said. And so I remember, you know, watching all sorts of various YouTube videos on what the mark of the beast was. And
1: you must have seen a lot of stuff.
2: Oh, yeah. Anything from it was a microchip to, you know, credit cards to, you know, all sorts of theories.
1: And probably none of it really all fit together.
2: No, I kind of felt like no matter what video I went to, everybody had their own interpretation on the second coming and, you know, what the Bible teaches about this. And I just couldn't really find any solid answers that made logical sense, you know. And so around this time in 2015, when I was a senior in high school, my local church had a new pastor, and Pastor Karen Lewis, she's now the ministerial director of the Minnesota Conference. And she had just started there in Minnesota, and she encouraged all of her church members to, you know, that there was going to be this big evangelistic outreach in Minneapolis, Minnesota that was being put on by Sean Boonster and the Voice of Prophecy. And she encouraged all of her church members to just invite their friends and family. And my stepfather at that time, he was Adventist, and I didn't know anything about the Adventist church other than he was weird and went to church on Saturdays.
1: You know? Oh, my.
2: And, you know, he kind of took a shot in the dark and invited me and said, hey, you know, there's this evangelistic meeting that's going on in Minneapolis. Would you want to come? And, you know, my first reaction was, you know, get out of here. You know, I was like, there's so many other things that I would want to do on a Friday night as a senior in high school as the captain of my track team.
1: Oh,
2: and
1: my.
2: So
1: did you have meets on Friday and Saturday?
2: Yeah, we did.
1: So
2: yeah.
1: You had conflicts.
2: Yeah, so I had conflicts.
1: You had choices to make.
2: You're right. And, you know, so I didn't, you know, I kind of blew him out on the first night. But the next day he came back to me and he was like, Nick, you've got to come to these meetings. Just come once. And, you know, all day he kept bothering me about this. And so finally, just to get him to be quiet, I said, if I agree to go one night, will you leave me alone? And he goes, yes, absolutely. And so
1: he had pretty good confidence in Pastor Sean Brunster.
2: Right. You know, I had no idea who he was. I had no idea what I was walking into. You know, honestly, I thought that, you know, this meeting he was talking about was going to be like, you know, a person in a room with a bunch of people in a circle, and it was going to be this guy, you know, so old they had a casket on standby.
1: Definitely wasn't who you saw.
2: No.
1: Man of action.
2: Yeah, you know. So I walked in, and the meetings were held in the Minneapolis Convention Center, which is the largest convention center that they have in the entire city, and you know, just a short testimony on that. They were parking there is crazy. I mean, it's $10 per hour, and to try to get, you know, a couple thousand people to come for, you know, 25 nights for that, you know, it's like, how can anybody afford this? And so he actually went on the air and one of the radio stations in Minneapolis and said, you know, we want to do this, but we're trying to figure out parking. Well, the next day somebody donated millions of dollars to their ministry so that they could validate everybody's parking throughout
1: really?
2: The whole entire series. And this was just days before the meetings were supposed to start. And they were just walking by faith saying, you know, God's going to take care of it. And to have that miracle happen, you know, so that was just an incredible story of how that happened. So
1: you owe something to that guy.
2: Oh, absolutely.
1: When you get to heaven, whoever he is.
2: Yeah, so run up to him and say, thank you for,
1: that's right.
2: for covering my parking.
1: Yeah. And did you go more than one night?
2: Yeah, so I went on the second night. And, you know, like I had mentioned, what I was really passionate and seeking about was last day events. I wanted to know what was going to happen at the end of time, what signs are going to be on the earth just before Jesus comes again. And so I walk into the convention center, and like I said, I was expecting 10, 15 people. Well, my expectations were just blown out of the water. There were hundreds and hundreds and hundreds of people just pouring into the room. There were so many people on opening weekend, they had to just bring bring in more chairs. And so I walk in and there's just crowds of people. I remember thinking to myself,
1: something's going on here.
2: Yeah, I remember thinking to myself, something's going on. I've never seen so many Christians gathered, you know, in one place before.
1: And it's not like you haven't been around the block. Right. You've been with the Baptists, the Lutherans, and the Evangelicals and the Methodists.
2: Exactly. You know, and so I sit down and they had amazing singers, and it was just right away I was like, wow, like something is like happening here. And there was just this spirit of anticipation in the air, and you know, I could feel it. And so Sean comes out there and he's energetic and he's lively, and you know, I was like, well, they definitely don't have a casket on standby for this guy.
1: That's right. Well, I tell you what, it's going through my mind, the next time we have that series played on Strong Tower Radio, I'm going to listen to it a whole lot closer.
2: Right, I say
1: Pastor Nick was there.
2: Right, yeah. And, you know, his first sermon that I heard was on Matthew chapter 24. And
1: well, that's the last days.
2: Yeah, it's all about the signs of the times and what's going to be happening just before Jesus comes again.
1: And here you have this encyclopedia of all these sources that you gather, this market basket, this grocery basket of things.
2: Right.
1: How did you sort through all that? Did Pastor Sean clear that up for you?
2: Absolutely. You know, one of the things that I was so impressed with was all these videos and all these other sermons I heard about last days. It was a lot of other people's opinions. Well, you know, the Bible references this, and so it could be this, and it just didn't make any sense. But when Sean presented Matthew 24, it was, no, these are the words of Christ. And in Matthew 24, I believe it's in verse 8, he says, all of these things are the beginning of sorrows. Well, that word sorrows in Greek is odin, which some translations actually translate it as birth pains. And so Jesus is saying everything that you read in Matthew 24, when you see all of these things,
1: it's going to get worse than this.
2: When you see all of these happening all at once, they're going to intensify and also happen with much more frequency as the end comes, just before the baby is born. You know, mm-hmm. for all of our listeners, if you're a mother, you know, your birth pains didn't get easier as it went on. They got closer together and more intense. And so everything that he was preaching, it was like, I couldn't believe what I was hearing. It was like everything that I was listening to was exactly what I had been searching for the past 2 years, and to have everything so clearly presented before me. No, this is what the Word of God says, and God is more than able and capable of speaking for Himself if we would just let Him. And you know, for the Minnesota background, you know, there's tons of fishing. I felt like a fish that was on the hook, you know, as I listened to him preach.
1: But it was a good hook.
2: It was a good hook. Yeah, it wasn't painful. It was, you know, it was joyful. It was joyful, and I was being reeled in. And, you know, I remember walking away from that meeting saying, I've got to go tomorrow night. I've got to keep going.
1: What did your father-in-law or your stepfather have to say?
2: Oh, he was... you know, he was just super excited for me, you know.
1: It's like, I told you so, huh?
2: Yeah, exactly. Yeah. He could have said that. I don't know. Maybe he did. Just to tease me a little bit, because I did give him a little hard time at the beginning. But, you know, I was so excited about what I was learning. On Friday night was their opening meeting. You know, I was like, nah, I'm not going to go, because I had a party to go to, you know, high school and whatnot. And the next day, I went back to all my friends that I had gone to that party with. I said, hey, guys, you've got to come with me to these Bible meetings.
1: Are you serious?
2: Yeah.
1: You were in a silent witness.
2: Yeah, I was like, this guy's talking about the end times and what's going to be happening just before Jesus comes. And it's the truth of the Bible. And I was like, this is for real. And I remember I brought like three of my friends with me the next night.
1: Wow.
2: And, you know, so we all came back, and here's this car, you know, of all these teenagers, you know, coming up to hear these messages. And, you know, none of them stayed throughout the rest of the meetings like I did. After that, I attended every single meeting after that. But I know it was seeds sown, and, you know, for their hearts. And but, you know, so some of the things that I was learning there, you know, it was like, what is the second coming of Christ actually going to be like? Is it going to be secret? Is everybody going to know about it? Really, a lot of my answers that I had, if not all the answers I had about faith and Bible prophecy, were answered during that time.
1: Well, I mean, and I'll just keep going back to the fact that you had been in four different denominations.
2: Right.
1: You went into this 2-year search.
2: Right.
1: You had a lot of things to sort through.
2: Yeah, absolutely, I did. You know, and not only was the information there, it was, I was at a point in my life right before I was invited. I was at a, you know, as a young person, I was I was deeply depressed, and I was praying that God would just bless me and that he would show me what he had for my life. And the prayer that I had prayed, my grandfather gave me this book called The Prayer of Jabez. Mm-hmm. And I read that, and I started praying that prayer. It's in 1 Chronicles 4, 9, and 10. And his prayer was that Jabez called on the God of Israel, saying, "Oh, that you would bless me indeed, that you would enlarge my territory, that your hand would be with me, that you'd keep me from evil, and that I may not cause pain." And it says that God granted him what he requested. And I prayed, I started praying that and praying that and praying that. And about 3 months later is when I showed up to these meetings and had my life changed. And not only did I learn so much new Bible truth, but I just saw Jesus lifted up. I saw the character of Christ portrayed in front of my eyes in a way that I had never seen it before. I saw the beauty of the cross. I saw, you know, Jesus says, if I'm lifted up, I'll draw all people unto myself. And at those meetings, yes, I learned all these this new information, but I learned all of these truths centered in Jesus Christ. And after that, you know, my life was changed. And towards the end of the meetings, I had never been baptized before. You know, my dad, growing up in church, he wanted me to make that decision myself. And I remember at the end of the meetings, I was like, this is for real now. And even though I grew up in church and I had a relationship with Jesus, I was like, you know, I really want to dedicate myself to this. And so the very last night of the meetings, I got baptized. And at the end of the meetings, you know, Sean was kind of giving his appeal to everybody that was there. And he was saying, you know, after you've learned and after you've been attending these past few weeks, you know, your life can't be the same. You know, it's got to be different. You know, what are you going to do with the information that you've learned? Because, and so I remember just praying. I bowed my head.
1: Were you almost sad that the meetings were over?
2: I mean, I was. Yes, I was so sad. I had so much fun.
1: Where do I go from here?
2: Right. Yeah. Where do I go from here? What do I do? And so I bowed my head at that moment, and I just silently prayed. I said, Jesus, my life is yours. I don't want my life to be the same as it was. What do you want me to do, Lord? And I just listened to hear God. And it was as if he audibly spoke to me. And he said, Nick, I'm calling you to be an evangelist like Sean. And it took me back because I had never heard God speak to me that clearly. Looking back at it, maybe I never gave him an opportunity to, but I immediately just said yes in my heart. And I said, okay, God, I don't know how you're going to do it. I don't know what the next steps are, but the answer is yes. Whatever you want is what I'll do. Yeah, I was like, yeah, no fleeces. Like this is it. You know, whatever you want, this is it. I'm going to dedicate my life to this message and telling people that Jesus is coming soon.
1: So you burned the ships.
2: Yeah, I burned the ships. Yeah. There was no
1: retreat.
2: No retreat. No way back. And at that point in my life, I was heavily involved in sports growing up. I did football, wrestling, and track. And
1: that can really bind you. That's hard to erase from a young man's dreams.
2: Right. And, you know, all throughout my high school career, I was praying that, you know, my parents were not rich, and so I really wanted to go to college, and so I was hoping that...
1: That was your way up and out.
2: That was my way up and out, was to get a sports scholarship, and, you know, I was running very well on track my senior year, but I didn't really get the scholarship that I wanted. I got recruited by a Division III school in Wisconsin to run track for them. So I graduated in 2015, did the summer, and then I went off to college to run track for this university. When I was out there, I was thinking to myself, you know, I know God's calling me into ministry. I don't know how it's going to happen. So I decided I was going to get my degree in communications and then use those skills and maybe go off to seminary someday or, you know, go into ministry full time that way. But, you know, that's where I was at. And so when I was out there, their season didn't start until the spring semester. So you had the fall, and then you had winter break, and then you had the winter semester, the spring semester. So that whole fall was just kind of tryouts and workouts and stuff like that. And so I didn't really have any huge commitments at that point, which looking back, it was a blessing in disguise. So Sean flew me out he called me up.
1: Sean did?
2: Yeah, he called me up and he wanted to fly me out to Kingsport, Tennessee that fall of my freshman year of college so that I could give my testimony to all of his donors at the Voice of Prophecy who had helped fund, put on the Minneapolis meetings.
1: And he was the director of Voice of Prophecy.
2: Yeah, he was the director of Voice of Prophecy. And so he called me up and asked if I would be willing. He goes, we'll cover your flight, we'll cover your hotel and your food. We just want you to come out and give your testimony.
1: How can
2: and
1: you say no?
2: Yeah, you know, as a broke college student, I get to travel for free. You're going to cover all my foods. Sign me up. You know, and so he flew me out there, and, you know, I got up there on Sabbath morning.
1: This is part of the rest of the story.
2: This is part of the rest of the story. And, you know, I basically got up there and said, thank you for donating your money and for making that sacrifice. God used your money to change my life and to call me to ministry. And, you know, so Sean says, what do you feel like God's calling you to do now? I said, I feel like he's calling me to do what you're doing, you know, spread the everlasting gospel and get people ready for the second coming of Christ. And I kind of said, you know, amen, thank you, and got off. Well, at lunchtime, there was a guy that
1: he
2: never
1: did that in front of the whole group?
2: In front of the whole group. Oh, yeah, okay. Yeah, I gave my testimony.
1: Talk about a commitment.
2: I gave my testimony in front of everybody that was there, a couple hundred people. And, you know, at the lunch line, there was a guy that tapped me on the shoulder, and I had never met this guy before. And he goes, hey, Nick, can I have a word with you? I said, yeah, sure. So he goes, you know, while you were speaking, you felt like God was calling you into ministry, but you didn't know how it was going to happen. He goes, when you were speaking, God spoke to me and my wife and said that we're supposed to pay for you to go to Southern Adventist University so that you could get your degree in theology.
1: Now, this is you were going for a scholarship, and you got a seminary scholarship.
2: Yes, yeah. And at that point in time, you know,
1: what do you think? It's like, no, this
2: my first question was, what's Southern?
1: What are you offering
2: yeah,
1: me?
2: Yeah, what are you offering me? And he goes, well, this, you know, Southern Adventist University, it's an Adventist, just that, it's an Adventist university, and you could go there and get a degree in theology, and, you know, that would set you up nicely for ministry, and, you know, you could go get your Master's of Divinity afterwards if you were hired as a pastor. And, you know, I was just blown away. And I remember going back after that weekend praying and just saying, God, what do you want me to do? Because I've told my team here that I'm going to compete for them this next fall. And I remember exactly where I was in my dorm room. It was late at night, and I just had to leave my dorm room and go to a quiet place, got on my hands and my knees, and just prayed, Lord, what do you want me to do? Do you want me to go now? Do you want me to wait and finish this year and then go after? And I remember looking at my sports schedule, and I was like, well, you know, if I stay here, I'm going to have to compete on Sabbath, and that's not something that I want to do. And I remember I heard the still small voice say, Nick, up until this point, you know, you've been running track for yourself, but now I'm offering you the opportunity to run for me.
1: Mm.
2: And I was like, okay, Lord, all right, this is your plan. And so this was about 2 weeks, maybe about 2 or 3 weeks before that semester was supposed to end. And I was like, how in the world am I going to get everything transferred over to this brand new school? But, you know, if God calls you to something and you know that it's God calling you, just say yes. I mean, those details of finances, you know, or of moving, of all those things are easy for God. I mean, God can move mountains if he so desires. He's the creator of the heavens and the earth. And the Bible says he's the owner of a thousand cattle on the hill. And God has, you know, anyone who's listening, you know, you've got a very rich father.
3: Yeah.
2: You know, and so if God calls you to do something, just say yes. You don't have you don't need to have all the answers figured out. You don't need to have, you know, all of the hows, you know, answered in advance. You know, God will he'll take care of that. And so I said yes, and I transferred, and I started, you know, got a bachelor's of theology when I was there. You know, and when I was there, God, I told him before I transferred, I remember just in passing telling my parents, you know, it'd be so cool to go to Israel someday. And, when I was there in the theology program, they offered a study abroad, where you could go to Israel and learn biblical Hebrew for, you know, have semesters one and two crammed down into a 6 week session. And so I went over there and took Hebrew and studied over there. And that just going over there was so, you know, amazing. You know, I told God I really wanted to see the world, and I wanted to preach the gospel just everywhere. And he brought me over there. And when I was also at Southern, I got the opportunity to go and put on an evangelistic meeting, much like the one that Sean does. And I went to Zimbabwe, Africa. And when I was out there, it was like another world. You know, you hear about stories of, you know, spirits and angels and all of that stuff. And I had never really experienced it firsthand until I went out there.
1: It's going to the front lines.
2: It's going to the front lines, absolutely. And, you know,
1: it's not a story.
2: It's not a story. It's real. You know, you hear about, you know, the devil and his one third that left heaven to follow him in his rebellion against God. And
1: all the gloves are taken off.
2: The gloves are taken off, and you're right at the front. And I remember when I was out there in Zimbabwe, I told, you know what, God, I don't know what kind of church you're going to give me. I don't know if it's going to be small or big, but I said, Lord, if you decide to give me a small church, give me the spirit that I would preach just as passionately to the small church as I would to a bigger church. No matter who was there, let me just preach in the power of the Spirit.
1: Even if there's three people.
2: Even if there's three people there, let me preach like I'm preaching them, like it's 300, you know? And so when I found out what church I was going to be given, it was one of the largest that they had in the city. And I remember just, I was so humbled. And it was like, okay, God is entrusting a lot to me. And they warned us saying, you know, here's all these American preachers coming to these churches. They warned us that there was a spiritualism cult, if you will, that was very active in the city and that were stealing Christians and
1: ready to war.
2: Yeah, ready to war. And they said they're going to be sending their representatives to your meetings to pray against you. And I remember when I had my first few meetings, I saw some of these people there and I gathered all the people there and say, hey, we've got to be praying. I want everybody at every entrance to this church, we're going to be praying throughout the entire thing. And when I was there, there was a guy, you know, here comes my first appeal, you know, to accept Christianity and to accept Jesus and the cross. And I remember I get up there, I have a translator, and I'm preaching and telling people to come forward to accept Christ, and nobody's coming forward. And I'm like, Lord, what's going on? You know, I'm sweating bullets. I said, Lord, just give me one, you know. And, and all of a sudden, from the very back, here's this guy that gets up and walks forward. And you know, after he did, there was a couple others. But, you know, I wanted to say goodbye. So I, you know, said, hallelujah, praise the Lord. And I had, you know, I had a closing prayer. And I'm trying to say goodbye to all the people that are there. And the elders, they came and just grabbed me by the collar and almost dragged me away. And I'm like, what's so important? That I can't say goodbye to all these people. And I said, you've got to hear this guy's story. You've got to hear this guy's story. And so the guy that came forward first, he said, when I was at, he said, ask him how he got here. So I said, well, I can't remember his name, but he said, I said, well, did you know about these meetings beforehand? He goes, no. I said, well, have you ever been to this church before? He goes, no. I said, well, do you know anybody that goes to this church? Maybe they brought you. He goes, no. I said, well, how on earth did you get here tonight? And he goes, I was eating dinner in the living room of my house, and a man dressed in white appeared to me in my living room and told me that I needed to go to this church and gave me walking directions. Wow. And he goes, I didn't know who he was. And he goes, I thought it was, you know, a divine being. And he goes, but when I came here and I saw your message of preaching Jesus in the cross, he goes, it was either an angel or it was Jesus himself who showed up in my living room and told me where to go. Wow. And it was, you know, there were a couple other experiences that I had, you know, when I was there, but it was just, it's real.
1: I want you to speak to the audience. I build this as the rest of the story.
2: Right.
1: And you saw Pastor Sean Boonstra, evangelist, and you no holds bar, you didn't look back, and you went forward. And you went, the Lord provided for you every step of the way. Mm-hmm. And now you're in pastoral ministry. I want you to make, you wanted to be evangelist. I want you to be evangelist on this program.
2: Amen.
1: And I want you to make an altar call to our listeners right now.
2: Amen. Jesus says in John chapter 10, verse 10, this is one of my favorite verses. Jesus says, the thief, the devil, he comes only to steal and to kill and to destroy. But I have come that you may have life and have it to the full. You know, the devil offers us so many alternatives of a fulfilled life, and at the end of the day, they're fleeting and it's empty. And no matter what you try to fill your cup with, you listening right now know that whatever you've been trying to fill your heart with, it's meaningless and it's empty. Jesus says, if you come to me, I will give you rest, and he'll give us a life, not just half, not three quarters, but to the full, overflowing. You know, the life, living life with God is unlike any other. And you listening, you might feel the tug of Jesus on your heart right now that, you know what, God has more planned for you in your life. And if you feel that, I just invite you right now just to bow your head and to say, Jesus, you win. Lord, I invite you into my life. Lord, show me what you have planned for me and show me what it is that you want for me in my life. And when you pray that prayer, God is going to work in your life in a way that you never thought possible. I mean, I was at the lowest point of my life, and I prayed that prayer of Jabez in 1 Chronicles 4, 9, and 10. And I said, God, I want you to show up. And he answered that and exceeded all my expectations. I never could have imagined where God was going to bring me. I never could have imagined all of the amazing things that I was going to learn. And I invite you to do the same thing. You know, I was involved in so many different other churches, but the church that I just saw, the character of God so beautifully portrayed as a loving Savior who came up with this plan of salvation even before he created the earth, was in the Seventh-day Adventist Church. And if you have an Adventist church nearby or somewhere, or if you know an Adventist, I encourage you to go and ask them, why do you believe what you believe, and how can I get to know Christ better? And God is going to show up in a way that you never thought possible, because he did it for me and he'll do it for you.
1: Well, that's the rest of the story. This is Pastor Nick, and we just thank you so much for inviting us into your pastor study.
2: Oh, absolutely. Thank you so much for being here.
1: This is Tom Mazur. I'm on location with the People with a Purpose program in Charleston, South Carolina. God bless. Bye now.
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4: When Daniel was in the lion's den, where were his friends? Might Jonah have been in the belly of the whale forever? And who is able to marry again after divorce? We'll have the answers to these questions and more in just a moment on Line Upon Line. Welcome to Line Upon Line, brought to you by It Is Written. I'm John Bradshaw, and with me, Pastor Wes Peppers. Wes, thanks for being here.
5: Thanks, Pastor John. Good to be here always.
4: Answers to Bible questions. Now, I've got a question for you. Mm-hmm. Let's say you're reading the Bible and you come across a passage that's difficult and you don't understand it. And you want to understand it. You don't have anybody to ask. How do you go about, where do you begin to try to understand that passage of the Bible?
5: Well, a couple of things. That's a great question. That's happened to me before, especially early in my days of Christianity. But you want to read around the passage, and many times the full context will help to give you some clues. Another thing you can do is find a concordance or Bible software and look where the Bible talks about the same topic in other places, and that'll often bring clarity. But what you don't want to do is to just decide for yourself, oh, I think it means this, and run with that. You know, I always use this kind of example. If you're building a fence and you have 100 fence posts, the way to tell if they're straight is to go to the end and kind of look down the center. And if you see one that's out of line with the rest, you don't go rip up the 99 and move them over to the one. There may be somebody that would do that.
4: Yeah.
5: But you want to bring the one.

0: brothers, when Daniel is standing boldly for God, there's no mention of them, and you might think there would be.
1: Yeah. Well, you know, Daniel was one of the three chief princes, and the other two were specifically targeting him because they were jealous of him being, because he had been elevated by the king to be even chief over them. So Daniel's friends may have been still right there. It's just they weren't targeted. They may have been out of town like Daniel was in chapter 3, but we don't know exactly.
0: By then, they may be dead.
1: They might be dead.
0: Because they were no longer as young as they
1: were.
0: Daniel was an older fellow.
1: Could be.
0: Yeah, we're not told. And, you know, it's good to have curious questions about some of these things, but at times we're just not told.
1: Mm-hmm.
0: I'll tell you this. I don't want to undermine the whole process of searching for answers to the Bible, to the Bible's questions. But there are times that you can want answers that you just can't really find.
1: Sure.
0: I'll give you an example of this. Question of the Holy Spirit. Who's the Holy Spirit? Well, it's one of the three persons of the Godhead.
1: Mm-hmm.
0: What does he look like? Don't know. Bible says he's the Spirit of God. Well, he is. Mm-hmm. Does that mean he's not an individual person? Well, he is an individual person.
1: Mm-hmm.
0: You see what starts to happen?
1: That's right.
0: And once you start getting onto a ground where we don't have information, I think you're better off saying, these things I know, some things I'm not sure of, God will reveal them to me in time, rather than saying I'm determined to find answers when they don't always exist. People mm-hmm. can get themselves in some bad places.
1: And it's a similar thing with some of the external books that people try to bring in, like the Apocrypha or the Book of Judas or whatever it is. And many people will chase after those things because they're mysterious and kind of sensational.
0: Yes.
1: And they haven't even read what's actually in the Bible itself.
0: Right.
1: And so we got to be careful about that as well, chasing after things that God didn't intend. We have everything we need right here.
0: Why would you give a hoot about the Book of Enoch or the Gospel of Thomas, which aren't in the Bible?
1: Mm-hmm.
0: They're obviously unimportant.
1: Mm-hmm.
0: If God wanted you to have them, they'd be in Scripture.
1: That's right.
0: So deal with this, and we would encourage you strongly to stay away from speculation and stay away from the unknowable, if you don't mind me saying that. If you would hang on to what you know and what's clear, you'll be hanging on to plenty enough. You can be sure of that.
1: Mm-hmm.
0: Alrighty, George asks, I know when Jesus returns, we'll get new bodies. He says, will we get new minds?
1: Well, I think the brain is part of the body, so I would say certainly.
0: All right. But that's in terms of hardware?
1: Yeah, that's right. But, you know, figuratively speaking, the Bible says that we can receive new minds and new hearts now, not just then. Physically, yes, but spiritually now. We can receive that. The Bible says in Romans chapter 12, let your body be a perfect sacrifice and let God do the renewing of your mind.
0: That's right.
1: And so that renewing of the mind can happen now, spiritually and emotionally.
0: Now, if what he means is, do you get a new brain? Do you get a new mechanism with which to think? Of course you do.
1: Sure.
0: Your character doesn't change.
1: No.
0: Like, I mean, if you got a dirty mind and you think that you're going to go to heaven and get a clean mind, and when I say a dirty mind, I mean dirty mind. Well, no, you're supposed to get that new mind now, you know? And I think that's the point, right?
1: Mm-hmm.
0: If you're hypocritical or mean-spirited, you don't even need to worry about what you're going to get in heaven because you're not going to be there.
1: Mm-hmm.
0: So receive a new mind, which is a new heart, all that same thing, here on this earth, so that when Jesus comes back, you'll be translated, you'll be caught up from this earth, you'll go to heaven. And it'll be great.
1: Why wait till then when you can have it now?
0: 100%. Okay, this is a good question. And the question is from Manny. Manny asks, can you please explain 1 Thessalonians 5:23, where Paul says, your whole spirit and soul and body, which seems to contradict the Bible doctrine of soul equals body plus spirit. What's the soul here? 1 Thessalonians 5:23. Do you want to read that verse for us?
1: Sure.
0: 1 Thessalonians 5:23. Let's see what the Bible says here. So is the Bible having it more than one way? What's this soul here? Now, what Manny's referring to is Genesis 2, verse 7, where the Bible says that God took the dust of the ground, breathed into the man's nostrils the breath of life, and he became a living soul.
1: A living soul.
0: Body plus breath equals soul. What does this say?
1: Yes, verse 23,

0: 1 Thessalonians chapter 5 says, "Now may the God of peace himself sanctify you completely." I think that's a key word there.
1: Yeah.
0: "And may your whole spirit, soul, and body be preserved blameless at the coming of our Lord Jesus Christ."
1: All right. Now that's evidence for enough people. Soul and spirit and body. Here's the thing. This verse here is not an exhaustive study on the nature of humans. This is not explaining how God put us together. Paul is saying, and you pointed this, that word completely, wants you to be sanctified completely. Spirit, soul, and body. That's like saying physically, spiritually, and emotionally. God wants you to be sanctified every facet of your being. It's not saying your body, your soul, the vapory spirit that goes someplace when you die,
0: your breath,
1: and your spirit, whatever in the world that might be. Maybe that would mean breath in this state.
0: Yeah. No. Yeah, he's just saying basically that the whole person. And there's other examples of that in the Bible where it refers to a person's soul, not necessarily in the Genesis type of description, but more so just a whole person, the whole person, the emotional, mental, spiritual, and physical even. And so it's just describing a completeness here. He uses those two words, completely and whole.
1: Mm.
0: And so those two words give indication of that pretty clearly.
1: And so that's really the angle he's driving at.
0: That's right.
1: Roger asks us, Jonah 2:6 says, "I went down to the moorings of the mountains, the earth with its bars closed behind me forever. Yet you have brought up my life from the pit, O Lord my God. The earth with its bars closed behind me forever."
0: Mm.
1: So, if God hadn't lifted him up, would he have been in the pit forever? Now, that's a great question because it impacts other teachings of the Bible.
0: Mm-hmm.
1: And we've spoken about this on other occasions. No, I don't think Jonah had any, there was a whole lot of chance. He had no possibility of staying in the bottom of the sea forever.
0: No.
1: He was in the Mediterranean. They were sailing to a very far away place. The storm came up. God was trying to get Jonah to go to Nineveh where he was supposed to be his messenger, to be his man. Jonah didn't want to. He gets on a boat, heads out of town, ends up in the drink, and he realizes... Well, what does he realize? Is the earth and its moorings with its bars, actually, were behind me. What does it mean forever?
0: It means for a season of time. And surely if God had not lifted him out, he would have just died in there.
1: Sure.
0: I mean, he wouldn't have lived forever. He wouldn't still be alive today. Obviously, the fish or the whale that swallowed him isn't alive either.
1: Yeah.
0: And so it just means, many times the Bible uses the phrase forever to describe a season of time that has a specific end, but it may not define that ending specifically, but it's just a season of time. That's all it is.
1: The feast days were to be kept perpetually.
0: Yes.
1: That means without ending.
0: Yes.
1: But what it actually meant was they were to be kept until they shouldn't be kept any longer.
0: That's right.
1: It talks about the destruction of the wicked taking place forever.
0: Mm-hmm.
1: No one in their right mind wants to believe that God will burn a person forever and ever and ever and ever. Mm-hmm. Thank God you don't have to believe that because God won't. The Word of God says that God will turn people to ashes. But that doesn't change the fact he uses the word forever. It means for that given period of time, for as long as that time shall last. Give you another one. Hannah took her firstborn son Samuel down to the temple to abide there forever. That's the word used. And he's not there now. He didn't stay there any longer than his natural life back then. It meant for as long as the time period would last.
0: Well, just a couple of verses later, it says that he would remain there as long as he lives. And so more than 50 times in the Bible, it uses the word forever to describe events that have already come to an end. And so forever doesn't always mean eternity or endless. It just means a season of time that will be uninterrupted until the event comes to a close. Very simple.
1: I have a prediction to make.
0: Yes.
1: Predict we will answer this question quickly.
0: All right.
1: It's a long question, but I think it only requires a short answer.
0: So the answer is shorter than the question?
1: I believe so.
0: All right.
1: It would be a long answer if it was longer than the question.
0: Mm-hmm.
1: Sophia asks, I have had people tell me based on Proverbs 18:21, death and life are in the power of the tongue, and those who love it will eat its fruit. That we can speak things over people's lives and that those things can manifest themselves. The explanation is that because we are made in the image of God and God spoke things into being, then we can do the same thing when we speak. This doesn't sound very sound to me, but can you help explain it?
0: Oh, you're looking to me.
1: Well, all right. You can look to me.
0: Well, I think you can talk yourself into things.
1: Mm-hmm.
0: You know, you can think yourself sick enough until you make yourself sick, but it's not suggesting that we have life-giving or life-creating power in our words like God does, yeah. Although they do have an impact on us.
1: Here's the short answer.
0: Yes. Give it to us.
1: We're made in the image of God. God spoke things into being, so we can do the same thing? No.
0: No.
1: More Line Upon Line in a moment. Brought to you by It Is Written.
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1: You know that at It Is Written, we are serious about studying the Word of God, and we encourage you to be serious as well. 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Itiswritten.study. 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Welcome back to Line Upon Line, brought to you by It Is Written. 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Question here, Wes, from Donnie. Can you explain Matthew 5, 31 and 32 about divorce? Who does this apply to? Does having inappropriate thoughts about someone else constitute adultery? And who is able to marry again after a divorce? Why don't I read the passage? Matthew 5, starting in 31. It has been said, whosoever shall put away his wife, let him give her a writing of divorcement. But I say unto you, that whosoever shall put away his wife, saving for the cause of fornication, causes her to commit adultery. And whosoever shall marry her that is divorced, committeth adultery. So what do we believe about divorce? Who can marry again after divorce?
0: Mm-hmm. Well, certainly we affirm marriage. And when you take vows before God, the intent is that you're committed to that person for life. And divorce was never a part of God's original plan. In fact, the Bible says, God says, He hates divorce. Does that mean He hates you if you are divorced? No, it doesn't mean that. But it's not God's ideal. However, God permitted it in the Old Testament, and Jesus reemphasizes it in the New Testament. He says, if you divorce for any reason other than sexual immorality, that's a problem. Mm-hmm. What that means is, oh, I had a disagreement with my wife, so therefore I'm just going to get rid of her. Or, you know, I'm tired of how she does this every day, so we're going to just get rid of her. Or him, either way. And so if a person commits sexual immorality, in other words, adultery or cheating on that spouse, then that frees that person then to seek a divorce and remarry. Anything outside of that would not constitute a lawful divorce according to the Bible.
1: It's tricky because today divorce is easy. Mm-hmm. I don't say that critically.
0: Yeah.
1: Once upon a time there was kind of a high threshold for divorce. I think the threshold is lower. Society doesn't look down on people who get divorced like once they maybe used to. I'm not saying that's good or bad. I'm just saying it is what it is. So it's a lot easier for people to get divorced today than it was 30, 40, 50 years ago. And I think a lot of people find themselves in this situation now saying, well, wait, where does that leave me in terms of what the Bible teaches?
0: Mm-hmm.
1: It's a tough one for some
0: people.
1: Very
0: tough.
1: Question for you. Because it's tough, does God change what He means or what He says?
0: No, He doesn't. God does not change with the wind, nor does He change with the culture. Just because something becomes popular in culture doesn't mean that it's popular with God. And so we should probably emphasize too, though, does that mean that maybe my husband has never cheated on me or never looked at pornography or any of those things, but he's beating me every day? Should I, does that mean I just stay there and endure that? Well, no, it doesn't mean that. You should get yourself into safety and be sure that God does allow that. But you shouldn't stay in that type of situation. But God doesn't want us to view marriage just lightly or flippantly. He wants us to take it seriously. It's a sacred covenant. It's a holy covenant between you, that person, and God. And to break that for any reason other than this is just not part of God's plan.
1: One of the challenges we have is that, and again, I'm not thinking of any individual here, but people frequently don't enter into marriage with the right preparation the right mindset. Now, I know that some dear just heard me say that her marriage fell apart because she didn't enter it with the right mindset. I'm not saying that. People enter marriage with the very best intentions, the best preparation, the most counseling, the pray to God, they're genuine in their faith in God, and it still falls apart. And that can happen. And our heart breaks for you if you've been in that situation. I do want to say this. If you were married and you were divorced, and then you got remarried and it wasn't biblical, go to God and have a talk about that. That's all. Talk to God. Maybe you didn't know better. Some things can't be undone once they're done, not very easily. And so don't think you've committed the unpardonable sin. Don't want you thinking that. Now, another aspect of the question was, does having inappropriate thoughts about someone else constitute adultery? Yes, absolutely yes. Matthew 5:28, but I say to you that whosoever looketh on a woman to lust after her hath committed adultery with her already in his heart. And those are the words of Jesus. Now, a wife and a husband are walking down the street and he sees a woman walk by and he does that. And she takes out her phone and calls the lawyer and says, divorcing that brother because he's been committing adultery. No. No, that would be an overreaction. I'm not defending what the man did. Deal with that in other ways. But yes, Donnie, that's adultery to look upon a member of the opposite gender with lust. You shouldn't do that. And I will tell you, the gospel is so powerful that you don't need to do that. Because greater is he that is in you than he that is in the world.
0: Pastor John, I think we should add to that that it says look upon and lust. So I may just be looking in a certain direction and notice a woman there and notice that she looks beautiful. Oh, she's a nice looking lady. But that doesn't mean that's lust.
1: No.
0: It means to look after her and really kind of look again. In other words, lusting after that, starting to have those desires and obsessing and dwelling upon that.
1: Yeah. Go ahead.
0: I was going to say, I can appreciate that. Just looking at a woman and noticing her beauty is not a sin.
1: No.
0: It's what I do with that.
1: David saw Bathsheba.
0: Yes.
1: There's nothing to indicate that he was out on the prowl.
0: That's right.
1: He looked down from his rooftop, saw a beautiful woman bathing. Mm-hmm. No sin, yet he could have just averted his eyes, walked away, and taken a cold shower.
0: That's right.
1: And thought about something completely different. He could have done that, but he didn't. It's when that look became a longing and it became lust and it became murder, ultimately.
0: Yes.
1: Question from Karen. Since sin is the transgression of God's law, which law would be broken if I gamble? Well, I can tell you, the Bible says thou shalt not covet. Gambling is the pursuit of gain, inappropriate gain. And to covet is to inappropriately desire that which is not yours or something that you have no right to. I'll give you another commandment. These two commandments are bookends. Number 10 was coveting. The first one is thou shalt have no other gods before me. And frequently these things become gods in a person's life. When you know that gambling is associated with sin and crime and vice and greed and covetousness, and you say, I want it anyway, you just put it ahead of the will of God. It became a god to you, and you don't want that. So, ladies and gentlemen, gambling will destroy you. You don't want it. It's highly addictive. But I just gamble $2 or $3 or $4 or $5 a time. It's not much. Oh, yes, it is. Add those dollars up. Well, I gamble and I win. Yeah, that's because the devil wants you to win. He sucked you in and he used you as an example to others. Hey, you gamble, you can win too. I would rather be poor and honest than wealthy because I won money gambling. So don't gamble. It is against the commandments of God and the heart of God. God gave you what he gave you to honor him. Dropping your money in Vegas or Atlantic City or the racetrack or the scratch and win cards, don't honor God one bit. And you can take that to the bank. Great question.
0: Well, and you can be sure it becomes an addiction for most people. And if you have that addiction, seek some help. Don't just try to overcome that on your own. That's a real problem that needs professional help.
1: I did a program, one of our It Is Written Conversations programs. To see that, go to itiswritten.tv, click on Conversations, and scroll down until you find the conversation I had with my friend David Slack. David was a gambler, an inveterate gambler. It's a great conversation. You'll learn a ton.
0: Absolutely.
1: Dave told me this. He said, gamblers don't gamble to win.
0: Mm-hmm.
1: Gamblers gamble to gamble.
0: Yeah, that's
1: interesting.
0: Right.
1: That's why gamblers gamble. It's true. I used to be a gambler. Mm. When I was a teenager, I would bet on racehorses. I'd go to the racetrack and, oh man, it's colorful and horses are majestic and you get to know some characters and it's fun and it's exciting. And it cost me a lot of dough.
0: That's right. It's expensive.
1: I was a good enough gambler to know what I was doing.
0: Yeah.
1: I wasn't good enough to know what I wasn't doing.
0: Yeah, that's right.
1: And I never won. I mean, if I won, it was just pennies back on the dollar, you know.
0: Yeah.
1: I'm so deep in debt. If I could have half the money back that I wasted at the racetrack.
0: You might win, but eventually you're going to lose, and nobody has won every time. And oftentimes they're setting you up so that you'll bet more and more because you have confidence because you've won a few times, and then you lose a large amount. It's just not worth it.
1: So my friend David was telling about a young woman. He works with Gamblers Anonymous, you know, helping people to get off of gambling.
0: Sure.
1: Woman walked into a casino with like a coin. She put it in the slot machine and won thousands. Mm. And she just had a great old time. And within 3 to 4 months, she was $30,000, $40,000,
0: $50,000
1: in debt.
0: Yeah, sure. Yeah.
1: She learned to gamble.
0: Yep.
1: The devil taught her well.
0: Absolutely.
1: And dragged her down.
0: It always bites in the end.
1: Yeah. Dell asks us, if God knew before we were created who would be saved, why did he create those who would not be saved? Dell, here's something you got to understand about this great big battle between sin and righteousness. In the beginning, Satan rebelled against God and he leveled charges against God. Well, how do we know that? Well, he convinced one third of the angels to depart heaven. He didn't just say, hey, who wants to follow me? He gave them reasons they should turn their back on God. We also see it in the Garden of Eden. God came to Eve and he said, God is not fair. The reason he does not want you to eat that fruit is because he knows that should you eat it, you'll become as God, knowing good and evil. In other words, God is holding something back from you. So this great controversy between Christ and Satan, between sin and righteousness, between dark and light down through the years is about vindicating the character of God. God creates human beings, to date, billions of them, and he gives us all the opportunity to be saved. That says something about the character of God. He allowed his son Jesus to go to the old rugged cross where Jesus bled and died and suffered. That says something incredible about the character of God. No, God did not choose people to be born just to be lost. He created people that every last one might have the opportunity to be saved. All of them sinners. And Jesus took all of that sin to the cross. What does that tell you about God? Your question kind of connotes that maybe God is not fair. When we dig into the question, we see that God is only fair and only just and only good.
0: Yeah, if he took away that opportunity, he takes away our freedom. And as much as he wants us to be saved, he still gives us the freedom to choose. And that's just the character of God. He's all about freedom. He's all about choice. And ultimately, that's the greatest level of love he can offer us.
1: Imagine if God didn't give us the freedom to choose. What would that make us?
0: It's just slaves or robots.
1: Yeah.
0: Yeah. That wouldn't be any fun.
1: And how could you love God?
0: Yeah, that's right.
1: Under those circumstances.
0: Yeah. And how could God really receive that, knowing whatever worship or homage we gave him, knowing that it was not genuine. Yeah. It was fake.
1: Yeah.
0: I mean, it really would never mean anything to him or us.
1: If you spoke to Siri every day and said, "Hey Siri, what do you think of me?" And Siri says, "Oh, you're the greatest thing in the world."
0: Doesn't mean much.
1: It wouldn't mean much.
0: Yeah.
1: Thank God, God gave us freedom of choice. The fact that some people are born and are lost doesn't mean God set it up to be that way. He's given everyone the opportunity to be saved. Thanks, Wes. Great fun.
0: Yeah, absolutely. Yeah, great
1: and,
0: fun.
1: And thank you. We'll do it again. If you have questions, email them to us. We've told you about that. We'd love you to send your questions to us. See you next time for more Line Upon Line, brought to you by It Is Written.

0: Now the weather forecast for Strong Tower Radio. For Michigan's UP, today we'll have increasing clouds with highs near 77 degrees with a west wind at around 5 miles per hour. Tonight we'll have showers mainly before 2 a.m. with lows at around 53 degrees and a south wind at around 10 miles per hour. For northern Michigan, today will be sunny with a high near 90 degrees with a west wind at around 5 to 10 miles per hour. And for tonight, we'll have showers and a possible thunderstorm before 2 a.m. Some of the storms could be severe with lows at around 58 degrees. For southern Michigan, today will be mostly sunny and hot with a high near 90 degrees and a west-southwest wind at around 11 miles per hour. And for tonight, we'll have showers and thunderstorms mainly before 1 a.m. with lows at around 63 degrees. For central Illinois, today we'll have mostly cloudy skies and gradually becoming sunny with a high near 92 degrees. And for tonight, we'll have showers and thunderstorms mainly before midnight with lows at around 62 degrees. For Strong Tower Radio, I'm meteorologist Tricia Cook.
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0: 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I'm Vern Richardson, wildlife biologist with the Michigan DNR.
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1: Now the weather forecast for Strong Tower Radio. For Michigan's UP, tonight we'll have showers mainly before 2 a.m. with lows at around 53 degrees with the south wind at around 5 to 10 miles per hour. Friday we'll have a 30% chance of showers after 2 p.m., mostly sunny with a high near 72 degrees. For northern Michigan, tonight we'll have showers and a possible thunderstorm before 2 a.m. Some of the storms could be severe with lows at around 58 degrees. And for Friday, we'll have mostly cloudy through the mid-morning, then gradually clearing with highs near 79 degrees. For southern Michigan, tonight we'll have showers and thunderstorms mainly before 1 a.m. with lows at around 63 degrees. And for Friday, we'll have mostly cloudy through the mid-morning, then gradually clearing with highs near 79 degrees. For central Illinois, tonight we'll have showers and thunderstorms mainly before midnight with lows at around 62 degrees. And for Friday, we'll be mostly cloudy through the mid-morning, then gradually clearing with highs near 81 degrees. For Strong Tower Radio, I'm meteorologist Tricia Cook.
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3: Over 23 million Americans are now receiving Social Security benefits from the United States government every month. $5.5 million are dispensed every day of the year. I'll be back in a moment with the amazing facts about Social Security that really works.
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3: Hello, this is Joe Cruz in the Amazing Facts broadcast, facts which affect you. Friends, why is it that a man who lives a good, clean life and educates his family and gives his life to the service of mankind, quite often in the sunset years when it would seem that he ought to have things comfortable and pleasant, is robbed of those things that ought to be his due? Is this 70 with its unhappiness and unpleasantness only interrupted briefly by spells of joy and satisfaction? Is this the end of all mankind? Is this all that life has to offer? Listen to this text in 1 Corinthians 15:19. If in this life only we have hope in Christ, we are of all men most miserable. Now the apostle is not saying here that the Christian's life is unhappy in this world, but he is saying that the Christian's life consists of more than this world has to offer. Jesus said, I am come that they might have life and that they might have it more abundantly, John 10, verse 10. Now that's true. Christians ought to be the happiest people in all the world. However, friend, if it's for nothing more than life in this world, we've been cruelly deceived, because the Bible tells us that there's a better day coming, that God has promised heaven and all eternity to those who are saved. I believe this is the reason the apostle says, if in this life only we have hope in Christ, we're of all men most miserable. The reward of the Christian reaches far beyond whatever happiness this world has to offer. Now, there isn't anyone listening today who would deny what I've said or quarrel with it, I don't think. And yet, if we were to walk down the street right now and ask a dozen different people what they know about heaven, we'd find some very interesting answers. One person might say, well, I don't know. I guess it's up, wherever that is. And what are you going to do there? Well, I'm not sure. Where is it? I don't know. What's it like there? I don't have the faintest idea. You know, friends, I believe the devil has confused a lot of people's minds concerning what heaven is all about. I'm sure of that. Where are the righteous going to spend eternity? Heaven? Turn to the most famous sermon ever preached, the Sermon on the Mount, Matthew 5:5. Blessed are the meek, Jesus said, for they shall inherit the earth. Well, now, wait a minute, preacher, somebody says. I've always heard that the righteous are going to heaven. And here it says the righteous are going to inherit the earth. How can those two things be true? Surely one of them must not be. How can you go to heaven at the same time inherit the earth? Do the righteous have the earth today, friends? Of course not. Most of it is in the hands of the finance companies, isn't it? However, Jesus said, blessed are the meek, for they shall inherit the earth. Now, as it exists today, I don't think it would be a very welcome gift. The nations of earth have stockpiled enough nuclear weapons to give every man, woman, and child in the world the equivalent of 30 tons of TNT. Imagine that. What a place. I tell you, 10 million teenagers now living will die of cancer in the United States, and one out of every 10 Americans is alcoholic dependent. And this year, working men and women in the United States will steal $2 billion in money and merchandise from their employers. A Christian nation, you say, friends? You know, Billy Graham was working on his book, World Aflame, and he was writing a chapter describing vividly the conditions that exist in the United States, and he had just finished a chapter there which... First chapter, where Billy Graham described immoral conditions and the looseness of sex and all the other perversions, and she was sobered by what she read, and finally she took the chapter into the study where he was writing and laid it on the desk and said to him, Billy, if God doesn't come and bring judgment on the United States, he's going to have to apologize to Sodom and Gomorrah. You remember those two wicked cities of the plains, of course, cities that had to be destroyed because they were so vile and so foul. Listen, Jesus said, the meek shall inherit the earth. Apparently, there's going to have to be some restitution done. There's going to have to be some cleaning up done before it's a very worthwhile gift. And sure enough, in Acts 3:20 and 21, we read, and he shall send Jesus Christ, which before was preached unto you, whom the heaven must receive until the times of restitution of all things, which God has spoken by the mouth of all his holy prophets since the world began. Now here, friends, it speaks about a time of restitution of God. Do you remember that text we read in Genesis 1:31? God saw everything that he had made, and behold, it was very good. A perfect God looked down on the creation of his hand and said it was very good. Now the Bible tells us that there is a day of restitution coming, a day when everything is going to be restored to the same condition as it was in the beginning. You know, friends, that's the only condition under which any of us would want to inherit the promise Jesus made, after God cleaned it up and restored it. I'm so glad he's going to do that. You see, God's plan was temporarily interrupted. We studied the other day about how sin came into the world and was transferred here from the rebellion in heaven. And since that time, the thoughts of men's hearts have been only evil continually, it seems. We've made pretty much of a mess of this little rebel planet, but God created it not in vain, the Bible tells us. He formed it to be inhabited, Isaiah 45:18, not as some runaway rebellious world, but as a place where there's peace and happiness and security in God's will. The only way that can be is to have a complete change and a cleaning up of the mess that sin has brought. Now, this is the way it's going to work. The Bible tells us Jesus will come. When he does, he's going to take the righteous to heaven with him. There, they're going to be for a period of 1,000 years, according to Revelation 20. There will be a period of vacation or orientation, if you will. Then, at the close of the 1,000 years, the saints are going to return to this earth. Then it's going to be purified and restored to the way it was in the beginning, and God is going to have it cleansed and purified for his people to live in eternally. What a beautiful plan. You know, I believe this is where our thinking about heaven sometimes runs into a detour. After all, what is heaven going to be all about anyway? Would Jesus die to make it necessary for disembodied men to spend eternity sitting on wispy clouds, playing unearthly music on immaterial harps? What have you heard about heaven, friends? How many angels, how many spirits can dance on the head of a pin? I don't know, and I couldn't care less. The reward of the redeemed is going to be a real place for real people. It's going to be a time of restitution. Were Adam and Eve some kind of disembodied creatures that could walk through a door and not even know it? Of course not. They were real. And God said to them, "Be fruitful and multiply and replenish the earth and till the soil." Now, at the time of restitution, this earth is going to be full of real people again. Let's read about it now. We need to put two texts together here. 1 John 3, verse 2. "Beloved, now are we the sons of God, and it doth not yet appear what we shall be. But we know that when he shall appear, we shall be like him, for we shall see him as he is." Now, with those words ringing in your ear, turn to Luke 24, 30. "Behold my hands and my feet, that it is I myself. Handle me and see, for a spirit hath not flesh and bones as ye see me have." Now, friends, this is the resurrected Christ. And verses 40 and 43 says, "When he had thus spoken, he showed them his hands and his feet. And while they yet believed not for joy and wondered, he said unto them, Have ye here any meat? And they gave him a piece of a broil fish and of an honeycomb, and he took it and did eat before them." Now listen, this is the resurrected body of Jesus. He said, "I'm not a spirit, because a spirit doesn't have flesh and bone, as you see me have." He sat down and ate food with them, and the Bible says, "We shall be like him." Now, friend, that's real. There's nothing vapory about this. There's nothing that could walk through you and you not notice it. Jesus was real. I like that assurance that heaven isn't going to be some kind of a spirit world where every time the wind blows, you get dislocated. What do we do there, friends? What are we going to occupy ourselves with? Sit in the shade of a palm tree and have an angel keep us cool with a large banana leaf while we sip on a straw that's plugged into the nearest orange crush tree? You know, somebody actually portrayed heaven like that. No, indeed. Doing nothing is the most tiresome job in the world. You can't even quit and rest. And I don't think God would have designed an eternity where we're going to be bored getting so rested. What is eternity going to be like anyway? We get some wonderful and interesting snapshots of the world God has planned for us tomorrow. We must turn to the Old Testament first of all. It's really a thrilling thing to discover that both the Old and New Testaments tell the same story. Here in the writings of the gospel prophet Isaiah, we find some very interesting insights into what God has prepared for those who love him. You see, the promise of eternal life has never been the thing that has buoyed up the faith of the faithful people from the beginning of sin as the promises that are made concerning our actual literal living in that beautiful future home. God's faithful ones have looked forward to the day when sin would be destroyed, when unhappiness would be gone, when God would restore Edenic perfection to this earth. So we can expect to find something in the Old Testament, and indeed we do. Isaiah 65, 17 and 21 and 22, "For behold, I create new heavens and a new earth, and the former shall not be remembered nor come into mind. And they shall build houses and inhabit them. They shall plant vineyards and eat the fruit of them. They shall not build and another inhabit. They shall not plant and another eat. For as the days of a tree are the days of my people, and mine elect shall long enjoy the work of their hands." So, friends, there's a day of reward coming. There's a day of retribution when dear, faithful Christian people are going to enjoy the work of their hands. In God's perfect tomorrow, they'll be able to build, they'll be able to plant and not have sickness come along and wipe out their life savings and the happiness that life has to offer. And then verse 25 says, the wolf and the lamb shall feed together, and the lion shall eat straw like the bullock. They shall not hurt nor destroy in all my holy mountain, saith the Lord. You know, friends, this old world is full of struggle and bloodshed. However, God says, in the day to come, that's not going to be true, that all of his creatures are going to live together in perfect harmony, even the lion and the lamb and the wolf and the lamb. Now, let's take a quick look at the New Testament writers in Revelation 21:1. And I saw a new heaven and a new earth, for the first heaven and the first earth were passed away, and there was no more sea. For the first heaven and the first earth were passed away. Now, this verse used to bother me because, you know, I think many of us love the water. We love to see the water and to go in a boat on the water. And I used to read this text, and it says there was no more sea. And I thought, is God going to recreate this earth and not have any more water there? Are there not going to be any beautiful lakes or rivers? However, the book of Revelation distinctly mentions a sea of glass. As I began to look a little more closely at what John is saying here, I think I see why he said what he did. When John wrote the book of Revelation, he was an old man. As far as we know, he was exiled on the lonely Isle of Patmos. And there, tradition tells us he was a political prisoner working in the mines. And it was there that God gave him some wonderful visions of the earth made new and the life to come. And I can just imagine that as John was beholding in vision what God was going to do with this old planet, and he began to describe it, one of the first things that stood out in his mind was the fact that there was no more sea. And you see the reason for this. The Jews were not a seafaring people. They were a land-loving people. And much of the unpleasantness had come to the Jews by water. And they had sailed across the Mediterranean Sea and been attacked from the sea. And besides, here was John cut off on the Isle of Patmos, separated by water from his family and his homeland. And so he said, there'll be no more sea, meaning there'll be no more separation from people. There will be the sea of glass, of course, as the Bible mentions. Well, our time has slipped away from us, friends, but let me invite you to write for the little book entitled Heaven, Is It Real? Be sure to ask for the book Heaven, Is It Real? When you write. That's Amazing Facts, Box 680, Frederick, Maryland. And now, this is Joe Cruz saying goodbye for today.

0: Tim Zimmerman, King's Brass, will perform hymn classics with a contemporary twist at Houghton Lake Global Methodist Church on June 24th at 7 o'clock p.m., featuring three trumpets, three trombones, tuba, and keyboards, blending instruments appreciated across generations for over 40 years. Once again, Tim Zimmerman, King's Brass, will perform hymn classics with a contemporary twist at Houghton Lake Global Methodist Church on June 24th at 7 o'clock p.m.
1: 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In this program, we want to encourage you in your Christian faith by showing how scientific evidence supports the Bible, particularly the Genesis account. The book of Genesis lays the foundation for all matters addressed in the rest of the Bible: the nature of God, His sovereignty in creation, man's purpose, sin, marriage, family, and why we need a Savior are all introduced and explained in Genesis. When we see that the first and most foundational book of the Bible can be trusted in all matters, including science, it builds confidence in the rest of the inspired Word all the way to Revelation. On today's show, we'll be joined by Dr. Brian Thomas, paleobiochemist and research associate with the Institute for Creation Research. Here's Dr. Thomas.
2: Why does recent creation or biblical creation even matter? Why not just settle with creation? Hey, God did it. Doesn't matter how He did it, as long as we agree that He did it. I hear this a lot, but it does matter. It mattered to Jesus. If God's word says it, and God meant to say what He said, and if all the other prophets and apostles, including Jesus, believed it and referenced Genesis creation, if it mattered to them, then who am I to say that it doesn't matter? One of the biggest reasons I think this really does matter, the age of the earth, if you will, is that when we erase biblical creation, when we say, Genesis didn't quite get it right, we blunt the impact of the gospel itself. By inserting millions of years of death, oh, by the way, and thorns and thistles, before sin, then people were dying before sin even entered the universe. Before sin and before the curse, people were dying. Well, that means they were suffering the curse of death before they even sinned, before sin was around. This is backwards, and it undermines the foundation for the gospel. And you know, what's exciting to us at the Institute for Creation Research is all the scientific evidence that backs up recent creation. It backs up biblical creation. We've been talking about many of these evidences this week. We're looking at the stars now. And in the solar system, one of my favorite planets is Saturn. Of course, Saturn itself is too hot for its evolutionary age. It should have cooled down if it's as old as the evolutionary age assignment of 4.5 billion years or so. And no one, no secular astronomer, knows how Saturn could still be as hot as it is. And the same is true with one of its moons, Enceladus. It's a small moon. It orbits the E ring. You know, Saturn has these beautiful rings. Has provided a number of surprising discoveries in recent years. A new report shows it once again defying expectations. Researchers at NASA's Jet Propulsion Laboratory have found that it produces far more heat than they ever predicted. So the smaller an object is, the less likely it should still retain heat from a supposedly billions of years old beginning. It should be cold, if it's that old. But the Cassini spacecraft collected heat output data from the moon. Cassini had earlier performed similar studies on Saturn itself and found that the planet is too hot to fit the standard long-age model. But in that standard model, Enceladus, like all the moons and planets in the whole solar system, was born as a spin-off from a ball of hot gas billions of years ago. According to the story, after a few million years, the planets and moons should have lost all their original heat, which itself is given no explanation. But that heat should have gone to the surrounding universe. Shouldn't be still locked in these moons and planets, but it is. For this reason, evolutionary astronomers have been pointing to the still ongoing process of tidal friction. It's kind of like a rescuing device. It does occur. It's supposedly a means of generating the heat that we currently observe. Tidal friction works like this. The moon flexes due to gravitational attraction as it approaches and then retreats from a nearby mass, thus generating friction inside its rocky crust, and that friction should lead to heat. According to Jet Propulsion Laboratory, a 2007 study estimated the heat output of Enceladus based on tidal friction over millions of years. It predicted that Enceladus should have no more than 1.1 gigawatts of heat output due to tidal forces. So we can measure the tidal forces, we can calculate the heat that it should be putting off, and then we can compare that to the heat it actually puts off. We add to that the natural radioactivity inside the moon, that should add a little bit more heat, but it falls woefully short. JPL press release said that the south polar terrain of Saturn's moon Enceladus emits much more power than scientists had originally predicted. Their report, published in the Journal of Geophysical Research, found that the, quote, power of Enceladus's south polar terrain is 15.8 gigawatts, 10 times the expected amount. Of course, if Saturn and Enceladus are young, recent creations only thousands of years old, then it's no problem at all for them to have as much heat as they do.
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2: We've been considering scientific evidence for recent creation, the science behind recent creation, creation of a world that's only thousands of years old. And I got to say, I've saved my favorite for the last. And it's blue stars. NASA sometimes calls them blue stragglers, but they're just blue stars. I think God created them just the way they are to baffle evolutionary age assignments. Stellar evolution requires that they have been around for many millions of years. But a blue straggler, according to NASA, is an older star that acquires a new lease on life when it collides and merges with other stars. This conflicts, though, with a study in 2011 that called into question whether stellar collisions can really account for these remarkable stars. Blue stars burn their fuel so quickly that they simply look young. Since their discovery, evolutionary astronomers have sought a way to explain how these stars can even exist. They burn fuel so fast that they should have burned out millions of years ago. American astronomers Aaron Geller and Robert Mathau published in the journal Nature a description of their model for how older stars could have acquired a new lease on life by siphoning matter from nearby gas giant stars through a process that they call mass transfer. They investigated stars within a cluster named NGC 188. It's found in the constellation Cepheus. The cluster contains 21 blue stragglers. 16 of these are binary stars. That means they are closely orbit and interact with a neighbor, a partner star, each one of these 16. The researchers suspected that the blue stragglers' partners were white dwarfs, which would be small, leftover remnants of larger red stars, that the blue ones had drained of fuel. Such dwarfs are too faint for direct observation, but they have enough mass to cause their blue stars, their partners, to wobble. That's how we know that they're binary stars. Of these 16 binaries, 12 had rotational periods right at 1,000 days and were thus called long-period blue stragglers. So the study authors ran a statistical analysis, and it showed that the theoretical and observed mass distributions are the same. In other words, their theory that other stars fed these 12 blue stragglers matched well with what they observed. But did this reconcile the relative youthfulness of these binary blue stars with their assumed billions of years of history? Well, the answer is no. They wrote this, these study authors. Blue straggler stars should already have evolved into giant stars and stellar remnants. See, they're talking about star evolution. You know, the Bible talks about stars. It says in Genesis 1 about God, and he made the stars also. Almost like, it's as easy as flicking his pinky. But he spoke and it was done. I think that's where blue stragglers came from. That would explain why they look so recently created and why they still have so much fuel packed in them. Blue stragglers should burn through all their fuel in, quote, a few million years at best. But these NGC 188 stars are supposed to be 7 billion years old. Well, they shouldn't even be there. Why are they still there? That's why they have the siphoning concept, so that they can imagine ways that these blue stars can keep getting fuel, like an airplane that gets fuel in the air. This is a story that they're telling. So to make these stars fit the 7 billion year age assignment, these authors maintain that they were not initially blue stars, but instead they burned fuel at a normal rate for billions of years. Then suddenly, within the last 1 million years, all 12 of them, at the same time, began siphoning extra fuel from their binary partners so that they only look young right now. However, nothing explains the many blue stragglers that are not binary stars and yet exist close to Earth, far from Earth, in the Milky Way, throughout the universe. Blue stars are everywhere. Could they have received recent youthfulness through collisions with other stars? It's ridiculously unlikely. In an article summarizing the Geller and Matthau paper, University of Cambridge astronomer Christopher Tout wrote this in 2011, "Thus, in this cluster, NGC 188, a collisional origin for blue stragglers is much rarer than expected, and the author's study casts doubt on whether it occurs at all. So the modeled scenario in which blue stars form by collision did not match observations, which means isolated stars, blue stars, could not have received their young looks from a binary system, since by definition, they have no binary from which to siphon fuel. They probably didn't receive their youthful appearance from collisions either, according to these results. And though the binary blue star stragglers, supposedly stragglers, may have siphoned fuel from nearby partners, they may have done that. The idea that 12 or 16 did so only just recently, after an imagined 7 billion year wait, defies all reason. The best explanation is the most straightforward one. Blue stars look young because they are young. But that means the Bible's right. The Bible's right about the age of the world. The Bible's right, therefore, about everything else it says. It's right when it says we are sinners and we need to repent and we need salvation. We need the Lord Jesus to reconcile us to God the Creator who made us and wants relationship with us.
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7: This is It Is Written. I'm John Bradshaw. Thanks for joining me. Have you ever wondered what you're actually capable of? Now, I don't mean do you have greatness within? Could you complete an Ironman? Could you run a Fortune 500 company? I don't mean that. Quite the opposite, really. There are times, far too many times, that we see the darkest side of humanity. What does it take for a person to go to one of those really dark places? What do you have to have inside yourself that makes you capable of going there? In 1921, people who otherwise would have been considered, for the most part, decent, law-abiding, upstanding members of society, took part in the massacre of 300 innocent civilians. And the likelihood is you've never heard anything about it. Here's some details. 300 people murdered. Thousands more injured. Property damaged on a massive scale. Businesses, homes, hotels, theaters, personal property destroyed. Insurance companies refused to pay out the victims of this unfathomable horror. And nobody was brought to justice. The proper authorities weren't alerted until well after they could have made a difference. In fact, there was a concerted effort to keep help from arriving to assist the victims. And in case you missed it, 300 people were killed. Hundreds were injured. 10,000 people were left homeless. And 40 or so city blocks were burned to the ground. So where did this take place? Yugoslavia? The Soviet Union? Cambodia? No, it happened here in the United States of America. In fact, right here in Tulsa, Oklahoma. Right here on this spot where I am now. The worst civil disturbance

0: Memorial Day weekend that year, Greenwood's prosperity, in fact, Greenwood itself, came to an awful, abrupt end. Greenwood was populated exclusively by African Americans, many of whom were very prosperous and ran successful businesses. Because of Jim Crow laws, Greenwood's residents weren't able to shop at white-owned businesses in Tulsa. 100 years ago, Greenwood had its own hospital, many doctors, including a nationally renowned surgeon, a library, schools, hotels, theaters, and a whole lot more. At the time, Tulsa was a hotbed of the biting, bitter racism that plagued the United States. Between 1882 and 1968, there were almost 5,000 known lynchings spread across more than 40 states. Experts agree that there were undoubtedly more, maybe thousands more. Almost three-quarters of the people who were lynched were African American. Think about what's involved in this. Lynching was murder carried out by a mob, and often with the cooperation of law enforcement. If law enforcement didn't actively participate, and there were times the law couldn't prevent a mob from doing what it wanted to do, law enforcement officers often refused to try to prevent the murder and were complicit in what went on. Huge crowds would come out to watch lynchings. Now, these weren't people coming to witness a public execution that had been ordered by a court of law. They were coming to watch mob justice. They were coming to witness a murder. Photographs of lynching victims would frequently be taken and then turned into postcards, which would be sent around the country. There were times that the protagonists of or witnesses to lynchings would cut off the fingers and so forth of lynching victims and keep them as souvenirs. So we're asking the question, what kind of person do you have to be capable of that? Now first, some background to the Tulsa Race Riot, or the Greenwood Massacre as it's often called. Before it had taken place, a 19-year-old white man, Roy Belton, admitted to having murdered a taxi driver. An angry mob seized him from the place where he was being held, took him a few miles out of town, and lynched him. What were law enforcement officials doing? They were there keeping the peace and diverting or directing the traffic. Up until this time, 20 African Americans had been lynched in the state of Oklahoma, but never in Tulsa. Well, now black Tulsans realized or figured that if the white population was prepared to lynch a white man, it wouldn't be long before they lynched a black man. And sooner rather than later, their fears were realized. On May the 30th, 1921, a 19-year-old black shoeshine boy named Dick Rowland entered the elevator of the Drexel building here at 319 South Main Street in Tulsa. Why was he in the elevator in the Drexel building? Well, he wanted to use the bathroom. And as a black man, he couldn't use the bathrooms that were used by the white population. And there was a colored bathroom on the top floor of the Drexel building. Now, exactly what happened inside that elevator isn't known, but it seemed that as the elevator began to move, it lurched, causing the elevator operator, a 17-year-old white girl named Sarah Page, to trip and fall forward. It might be that Dick Rowland tripped and fell forward. But whatever happened, in that moment, young Sarah Page let out a shout of surprise. And that shout of surprise ended up being a young man's death sentence. I'll tell you why in just a moment.
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1: Thanks for joining me today on It Is Written. In 1921, Tulsa, Oklahoma was a booming city. Greenwood was a prosperous black suburb of Tulsa. There were plenty of people in Tulsa, though, who resented that prosperity. And as a result, that Greenwood no longer exists. A 19-year-old shoeshine boy named Dick Rowland took the elevator to the top floor of the Drexel building at 319 South Main Street to use the colored bathroom. Now, something happened inside that elevator that caused the young white female elevator operator to scream. It seems that the elevator lurched and that Sarah Page fell in the direction of the young man. Dick Rowland knew that that scream was likely his death sentence. He ran out of the Drexel building as fast as he could, hoping that no one would see him. But somebody did see him. They heard a white girl scream and saw a young black man running. Now, in this case, 2 and 2 did not equal 4. But this was Tulsa in 1921. It wasn't long and he'd been arrested and locked up in the Tulsa County Courthouse. And shortly after that, a white mob arrived, demanding justice. They wanted Dick Rowland lynched. Sarah Page said repeatedly that Rowland had not harmed her. She wasn't hurt, her clothes weren't ruffled, but the police insisted that this was a case of attempted rape. She refused to sign a statement saying that that was so. But there was no way the facts were going to get in the way of an opportunity to put a young black man in his place. His place being, in this case, the end of a rope. Now, there was absolutely no basis in fact for what the mob was claiming and demanding. But here you had people you would assume were otherwise law-abiding and responsible demanding the death of an innocent young man simply because of the hatred that existed in their heart. Now, there was no lack of things fanning those flames. It's said that more than 3,000 people in Tulsa at the time were members of the Ku Klux Klan. And there was a white-owned newspaper at the time, the Tulsa Tribune, that ran a number of editorials that were overtly racist. One headline said, "A Negro Assaults a White Girl." After Rowland's arrest, the Tribune's front page screamed, "To lynch Negro tonight." But a large number of Greenwood men decided they were not going to let that happen. They knew the shoeshine boy had done nothing wrong, and they weren't about to sit by while yet another innocent young black man was executed by a mob for a crime he didn't commit. So that group of men, among them World War I veterans who had served their country, armed, came down here, the site of the courthouse at that time, and they confronted that white mob of more than 2,000. That mob had massed right here in this very area. In the tension that followed, a shot was fired, and it was all on. What followed was mayhem. White Tulsans who didn't have guns stole guns and ammunition from gun shops or hardware stores, and they headed for Greenwood. Greenwood, a symbol of black progress, was burned to the ground completely. More than 20 black churches, a hospital, a funeral home, a school, a theater, doctors' and lawyers' offices, hotels, grocery stores, restaurants, and hundreds of homes, more than 1,000 structures, were all completely destroyed. Homes were looted. Anything that could be taken was taken. In years following, black residents who came back to the area knew that those possessions that they had left behind were now in white-owned homes and businesses. Now, if that was all, that would be bad enough. But the human toll was much higher. 300 people were killed, murdered, slaughtered, for no other reason than the color of their skin. If you were black, you were a target. And there was no shortage of people willing to take aim. So what does it take to enable a person to cross that bridge and get to a place where they're willing to join in a mob murder of people from their own community? People who lived only blocks away, people they interacted with, people they passed by in the street. How do you get from here to there? Now, there was plenty that was allowed to cause the pressure to build up in Tulsa. The race-baiting newspaper, the Tulsa Tribune, the racism that was endemic in society, the Ku Klux Klan, jealousy at the prosperity of black Tulsans. But none of those things can be allowed to be used as excuses for an atrocity like this. People live with and deal with frustration of all kind all the time without resorting to anything like that. I'll give you an interesting case to consider for comparison. In 1921, the same year as the Black Wall Street was destroyed by a white mob and 300 people were murdered, two Italian-American immigrants were convicted of robbery and murder. The crime took place in Braintree, Massachusetts, and Nicola Sacco and Bartolomeo Vanzetti were convicted of the crime. There was an uproar. Academics weighed in. People protested that the two were innocent. Writers and artists pleaded that the courts would reconsider. Even Albert Einstein signed a petition. Workers went on strike. After the two men were executed, 200,000 people came out to watch the funeral procession. This was a big, big deal, because there were those who believed, rightly or wrongly, that a miscarriage of justice was being carried out. But 1,400 miles away, at right around the same time, 300 people were murdered in cold blood, and the silence was deafening. So what has to take place in a human heart to make it possible for somebody to go there? Racism, you might say. Okay, but not every racist takes a gun and shoots somebody dead and then burns down their home or their town. Mob mentality. Okay, but people on that day knew the difference between right and wrong. There were many white people who sheltered and protected African Americans from the mob and saved their lives. People knew better. Now, here's why this is so important to you and me. This is what the Bible says in Jeremiah chapter 17, verse 9. The heart is deceitful above all things and desperately wicked. Who can know it? Psalm 14 starts with these words. The fool has said in his heart, there is no God. They are corrupt. They've done abominable works. There is none who does good. The Lord looks down from heaven upon the children of men to see if there are any who understand, who seek God. They've all turned aside. They have together become corrupt. There is none who does good. No, not one. The Apostle Paul quotes Psalm 14 in Romans chapter 3, applying those verses to his day and by extension to ours. So what we read in the Bible tells us that we are capable of the most disastrous actions. There lurks within every one of us the capacity for real evil. So how does a person live a life that doesn't include hate and violence? What happened with the destruction of the Black Wall Street reveals a spiritual problem. Hatred is a spiritual problem. Racism is a spiritual problem. All sin is a spiritual problem. But thank God that the Bible makes clear that there is a way that we can live without what the Bible calls the old man of sin dominating our lives. More in a moment. 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Just hours after the attack on Pearl Harbor in December of 1941, Japan attacked the Philippines. In the midst of the death and destruction, tens of thousands of American and Filipino soldiers were captured and forced to march on what would become known as the Bataan Death March. The horror of that march is almost impossible for people living in peacetime to imagine. And so we ask ourselves, why? Why does a loving God allow such horrors to take place? The answers don't come easy. Join It Is Written on location in the Philippines for The March of Death as we explore together that challenging question. Why? Why me? The March of Death. Watch now on It Is Written TV. In the beginning, God created the heaven and the earth. And when he did so, he gave to the human family the ability and freedom to think and to do. We were given freedom of choice. But after sin entered the world, we inherited from Adam and Eve a fallen nature. We're born with a tendency towards evil. David wrote in Psalm 58:3, "The wicked are estranged from the womb. They go astray as soon as they be born, speaking lies." The Bible shows us what we're truly capable of, both for good and for evil. And in some Bible personalities, you see both. We'll take a look at one incredible example in just a moment. There was a lot of race-based hatred in the Bible. And some of the most breathtaking examples of murderous hatred are found we at least expect. In Jesus' day, the Jews and the Samaritans hated each other. On one occasion, Jesus was heading to Jerusalem, and he was planning to spend the night en route in a Samaritan village. James and John went ahead to get things ready. But the Samaritans told James and John to get lost. They didn't want any Jews spending the night in their village. James and John were furious. They came to Jesus and they said, "Lord, do you want us to call fire down from heaven and burn them up like the prophet Elijah did?" Now think about this. This was James and John. John who wrote the Gospel of John and the Little Johns and the Book of Revelation. They were asking Jesus if they could incinerate a village full of people. Where did this kind of hatred come from? Now consider the Apostle Paul. This is that case study I said we'd look at. Acts 14 says, rather matter-of-factly, "Then Jews from Antioch and Iconium came there, and having persuaded the multitudes, they stoned Paul and dragged him out of the city, supposing him to be dead." Now this was straight up religious hatred. He was brutalized simply because of what he believed. Acts 21:31 is speaking of Paul when it rather casually says, "and as they went about to kill him." In Acts chapter 23, the authorities have to protect Paul from a mob because they fear that that mob is literally going to tear Paul to pieces. Later in the same chapter, a group of 40 men take a pledge that they're not going to eat until after they have killed Paul. Now, they didn't kill Paul, and the Bible doesn't say exactly what happened to them, so that means they either broke their pledge or got really hungry. Paul was persecuted owing to a blind hatred brought about simply because of what he believed. Now, earlier in the book of Acts, it was Paul doing the persecuting. The great apostle Paul, who wrote so much of the New Testament, was himself responsible for the deaths of many people, again based solely upon what they believed. Even Paul was capable of the worst crimes, and we've seen this many times around our world. Northern Ireland was divided owing to a political dispute drawn basically along religious lines. In the Middle Ages, the Roman Catholic Church ruthlessly persecuted millions of Protestants. But there were times those Protestants gained the ascendancy, and they became the persecutors. So who does this? A lot of crime, a lot of evil is carried out by people you would not think are capable of doing so. But we all are. We are fallen. It's what sin has done. But here's the really good news in this. No one has to cave in to hate or racism or animosity or any kind of sin. We can all be kept by the grace of God through the power of the Holy Spirit at work in our life. No matter your situation, no matter what you're wrestling with, no matter what your background is, no matter what your challenge is, God can do this for you. That's why we pray in the Lord's Prayer, "Lead us not into temptation, but deliver us from evil." That's Matthew 6:13. 1 Corinthians 10:13 says, "No temptation has overtaken you except such as is common to man. But God is faithful, who will not allow you to be tempted beyond what you are able, but with the temptation will also make the way of escape, that you may be able to bear it." Philippians 2:13 says that God works in you both to will and to do for His good pleasure. Reporting on the aftermath of the destruction of Greenwood, the Tulsa Tribune wrote this about black residents returning to what was left of their homes. As they passed the city's most traveled streets, they held both hands high above their heads, their hats in one hand, a token of their submission to the white man's authority. They will not return to the homes they had on Tuesday afternoon, but to heaps of ashes, the angry white man's reprisal for the wrong inflicted on them by the inferior race. So who writes that? Who thinks like that? Well, the truth is, people just like you and me, but people whose hearts and minds are not surrendered to God. See, God gave to us freedom of choice. If your freedom of choice is not surrendered to Him, then there's no place that you are not capable of going in sin. But when your life is surrendered to God, that's when you're kept out of hate and in the hands of God. So how is it with you? Are you surrendered to God today? Or is there something that must be surrendered to Him now? If there is, I want to encourage you to give your life, to give your freedom of choice completely to God.
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1: Let's pray together now. Our Father in heaven, we realize when we look into the Bible what we are truly capable of. We look around the world, we see the depths of sin. We realize that could be us. Perhaps it has been us. I thank you for forgiveness, and I thank you for power, the power of the Holy Spirit in our lives, keeping us where you want us to be kept. Lord, the difference between living a life in you and a life of sin and shame is Jesus in us. Fill us with your presence. Keep us now, I pray. In Jesus' name, amen. Thank you so much for joining me. I'm looking forward to seeing you again next time. Until then, remember, it is written, "Man shall not live by bread alone, but by every word that proceeds from the mouth of God."
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7: Are you the real deal? The question surprised the missionary. He had just finished a presentation to an important group in Washington about using Christian principles to bring peace to the Middle East. He had shared miraculous stories of God's protection and intervention. Now, the missionary looked at the young man who had just asked him this question. "So," the young man continued, "anyone can tell stories and claim to have new solutions to old problems. Are you just another talking expert, or are you the real deal?" The missionary smiled. "I'm getting ready to leave for the Middle East. It's going to be a dangerous trip, and we're not taking a conventional path to get there. But God is calling me to go. He's the real deal. Would you like to come along and see for yourself?" The young man thought for a moment and then grinned. "Sounds just like the kind of vacation I need. When do we leave?" A few days later, the missionary, his new friend, and another American stepped out of a helicopter and waved to the soldiers on board. As the dull whoop, whoop, whoop of the chopper blades faded, the young man looked out over the desert. Sand dunes stretched as far as he could see. "So, you said your friends are going to meet us here. I don't see any trees or signs of an oasis. How much water did we bring again?" The missionary slung his pack over his shoulder. "I was told to hike east. They'll find us, and I'm sure they've got plenty of water." Then he started trudging through the sand. They walked for the rest of the day and into the night. Suddenly, the three Americans were surrounded by shadows emerging from the dark dunes. The tribesmen led the Americans to their large camp. When they arrived, the Americans were shown into their very own tent. It was spacious and surprisingly comfortable. Soon, the three Americans were sitting on thick carpets and looking at four plates piled with food. The young man raised his eyebrows. "Why is there an extra place setting?" he asked. "Is someone else coming to eat with us?"
8: "I don't think so," the missionary replied.
7: "Beats me." After the meal, the missionary talked for long hours with the tribal leaders. It was tense, to say the least. Not all the leaders were happy that the Americans were in their camp. In fact, one leader kept jumping up, interrupting the meeting. His face was contorted with rage, and he would yell and scream, saying they should just kill the Americans. It would be so easy to kill these Christian spies and just bury their bodies in the desert. The meetings continued for several tense days, and this same leader kept pushing for their execution. Each night, as the three Americans laid in their tent, they felt tense and nervous. It was pitch black outside. It would be so easy for anyone just to slip into their tent during the night and slit their throats. The missionary, he would pray for divine protection each night, and then he'd roll over and go to sleep. But the young man, well, he had a harder time sleeping. The desert was just too quiet. But each morning they awoke alive and well, and the meetings with the leaders seemed to be going well. They were still served 4 plates at each meal, and this troubled the young man. He listened and watched for clues, but he didn't discover anything. Finally, on the night before they were scheduled to leave, he couldn't help himself. Towards the end of the discussion, he raised his hand to speak. The tent fell silent, and all eyes turned to the man who had remained quiet all week. The young man bowed his head respectfully before he spoke. "Thank you for your hospitality," he said. "I do have one question. Why do you serve us 4 meals when there's only 3 of us? The elder tribesman looked perplexed. "What do you mean? We serve 4 meals because there's 4 of you. The young man said, "Yeah, but there's only 3 of us. "No," the tribesman said. "There's the 3 of you and then your security guy outside. You know, the big man who always walks behind you, the one who stands guard outside your tent at night. He's actually standing outside the tent right now." The tribesmen noticed the confused look on the American's face. They started to whisper among themselves. Then the young man asked another question. "So, what does this 4th guy look like?" Immediately, the tribesmen began to talk excitedly, and one word kept being repeated. "Malika, Malika." This is the Arabic word for angel. The tribesman grinned. "Well, we did want to ask you a question about your security man. He looks like one of you, but we find it strange that he carries a big sword instead of a gun. But now we know. Your security man, he's not an American. He's an angel. Malika." Soon, every man in the camp of thousands knew the truth. These Americans were being protected by an angel. But God wasn't done working miracles for his servant. Not only did the talks go well, not only were the Americans safe, surrounded by enemies who wanted them dead, but God touched the very heart of the leader who had been shouting for their deaths. This man, he became a believer and one of the missionary's greatest allies in the region. Later, the missionary, a man named Jamie Winship, said that the line between God and us is very thin. We think there's a vast void between the spiritual and the physical. We think we need to meditate forever or go to a holy site or do some great spiritual sacrifice in order to connect with God. But the truth is, he's always right here, right by your side. Jamie said that he had even more dramatic angel stories because when evil ramps up, the thin line between the spiritual and the physical almost disappears. Think of Stephen being stoned. He was able to look up and see the very throne of God with Jesus sitting on it. This year, God gave me a verse for my daughter. It's Isaiah 41:13. It says, "For I am the Lord your God, who takes hold of your right hand and says to you, 'Don't be afraid, I will help you.'" God is right beside each one of us. Now, a verse that's very special to me is Isaiah 51:16. It says, "I have put my words in your mouth and covered you with the shadow of my hand." Now, these promises are for all who will just believe them. God is reaching out, and he wants to hold your hand. His mighty hand is covering you, shading you, just like the cloud that led the children of Israel in the desert. Psalms 91 says,
6: He who dwells in the shelter of the Most High will abide in the shadow of the Almighty. I will say to the Lord, you are my refuge and my fortress, my God in whom I trust. When Shadrach, Meshach, and Abednego stood, when the music played and thousands surrounding them fell to their knees to worship the golden image, when they were dragged before the king and sentenced to die, there was a fourth man standing with them. But it was only in the flames of the furnace that that fourth man became visible. The three men walked by faith, knowing that God was with them, and they walked into a situation so fierce, so bad, so dramatic, that what was unseen became visible. I can't help but imagine if Shadrach turned to Meshach in the furnace and said, "Hey, do you think we're in heaven? It's so bright and glorious, and God himself is standing right here with us." You see, God's presence transforms our situations. The place of execution became a portal to the eternal. The place where their witness was supposed to be snuffed out forever became a pulpit where the king gave his heart to the King of Kings, and then he commanded everyone in his entire empire to honor the God of the Hebrews. This is what can happen when we follow God, when we trust in his mercy and protection, when we honor him with our obedience. But we need convincing. Now, too many Christians think God's mind needs to be changed. So we pray and we beg for his blessings, and we forget that the Bible promises are just there for the taking. It's not God that needs to be convinced to be good to us. It's us who need to be convinced that God is good. Before Esther walked uninvited into the throne room, she fasted and prayed for 3 days. Was it to earn God's favor and protection? No way. It was to cement in her mind the fact that God was with her. When she was finally and fully convinced that God was with her, she strode into that king's presence with full confidence. In fact, she had such a presence, such an aura, that the king, he was smitten all over again. And right there, he offered her half the kingdom on the spot. Esther's mind was sealed with the Holy Spirit. She fully believed and acted in faith, and God used a refugee orphan turned queen of the world to save his people and keep the line for the Messiah open. I was listening to a podcast the other day, and the host was talking about how close we are to the end of the world. Now, this wasn't a Christian podcast. It wasn't a sermon. And this host, who doesn't share my beliefs about the end time and the soon return of Jesus, he was using his platform to warn people that time is short. Men, this is our job. We're the believers. We're God's servants, and he has given us a message to share to the world. And it's a twofold message. God is coming soon, and he's very good. But here's the hitch. We won't give the message. In fact, we can't give the message if we don't believe it. Now, I don't mean believe like an intellectual acknowledgement of facts. I mean believe like a private, passionate experience. We need to know God, not just know about him. Jamie and his friends in the desert, they knew from experience that God can be trusted. It was way more than head knowledge for them. Shadrach, Meshach, and Abednego, they knew that God walked with them. Stephen knew Jesus was watching him. Esther knew that she had the favor of a king much greater than the one who sat on the throne of Persia. And because these believers knew the truth, because they stepped out in faith, they experienced a deeper, more vibrant connection with God. They were sealed. And then they went out to change the world. God wants to seal you today. And the great thing is, you don't have to go through a week of prayer to get it. You don't even have to fast for 3 days or take a trip out into the middle of the desert. You just have to believe. What will it take for you to accept the promises of God? What will it take for you to change your mind? God knows. And right now, he's inviting you to experience his presence. So go to him. Follow him and learn that he is trustworthy. The Jordan River, it didn't part until the priest stepped into the floodwaters. And you must do the same.
7: God may not give you signs and wonders until your feet get wet. The angel might not become visible until you're surrounded by enemies. The clouds may not part until the stones begin to fly. But don't worry. Jesus said, in this world you'll have trouble. But he also said, take heart. I have overcome the world. Now we know this verse, but when will we live this verse? When will we trust in the Lord with all our hearts and minds and souls so that evil can do nothing to intimidate us? When will we accept our true identities in Christ and live the mission he created us for? It's when we accept the truth. It's when we believe. It's when we choose to live by faith in a God who still answers prayers, in a God who still performs miracles, in a God who still sends angels with big swords to protect his people. It's when we finally choose to accept the truth about how good God is. God bless. The greatest want of the world is the want of men. Men who will not be bought or sold. Men who in their inmost souls are true and honest. Men who do not fear to call sin by its right name. Men whose conscience is as true to duty as the needle to the pole. Men who will stand for right though the heavens fall. Being a man means you're a leader, you're a protector, and you have the responsibility to make this world a better place. This is the kind of men that the world needs. This is the kind of man that you are. And the only way to get there is to follow Jesus, the blueprint for men. God bless.
9: Hi, this is Vern with Michigan DNR. Here's your Bear Smart Tip. If you happen to come across a bear out in the woods walking or hiking or camping, stand your ground, do not run or play dead. Make loud noises and back away slowly. Always provide a clear, unobstructed escape route for the bear. Rarely do bears attack. If they do, fight back. Treat bears with respect and observe them from a distance.
10: We would like to talk about pain. Everywhere you look, people are in pain. And even if they do not tell you they're in pain, a lot of times they camouflage that pain with either pain pills or we don't always know the suffering behind the face. And so we want to talk about some of the natural remedies, because one of the things that people don't always realize is that the pain medicines that we receive, the synthetic pain medicines, they can be particularly devastating to the immune system. Plus, on top of that, they are constipating. So there are a lot of reasons why we want to try to deal with pain naturally. When I have someone who calls us up and wants to know, you know, I need to heal from this or that, but I'm dealing with a lot of pain and I'm on a heavy dose of pain medication, it complicates helping them. And the reason why it brings complications to helping them is because not only do we have to come in with the natural remedies to help them with their pain, but we've got to be able to offset what they're taking. And so making the transition from what they're used to, a quick fix for their pain, to working with the body and getting rid of the toxins and doing a more natural way to get to approach this at the cause of the pain. I can tell you that pain is the body's signal for help. It lets us know that there is a deeper problem in the body. Just giving ourselves a pain pill is not going to make the pain go away. And the thing is, most people think, well, you know, this pain is here to stay, so I have to deal with it the best way I know how. And of course, that's exactly what they're doing. They're dealing with pain the best way they know how. So pain equals inflammation. Inflammation, where there is inflammation, there is pain. The reason for this pain must be determined and the offense is removed. So we have a couple solutions. One is, and you can add more than one thing to your diet. You can do more than one thing to alleviate the pain. And there are certain pains in the body. I mean, not all pain is alike. And there's different degrees of pain that you're going to be going through in your life. And it's a good idea to get equipped with things that you can do to bring this inflammation out of your body. MSM, you've heard of MSM. It's a derivative of sulfur, which neutralizes inflammation. One of the other benefits about MSM is that it's particularly beneficial to the prevention of heart disease. It's also been known to break down the plaque in your arteries, which is associated with chronic inflammation. But make sure that if you do take MSM, take it according to the bottle, because you don't want to overdo, especially in the beginning, because you can detox pretty hard taking MSM. MSM is very, very helpful. It would be a good place to start. The next one would be hot and cold hydrotherapy. Let's just say you have an injury on your leg or on your knee. When you go into the shower, you can do a hot and cold shower. 1 minute cold, 1 minute hot, 1 minute cold, 1 minute hot. And Dr. Richard Schultz suggests that you do this 7 times so that with the cold, your muscles will be contracting. With the hot, your muscles will be relaxing. This circulation of pushing the blood out, bringing it back in, pushing the blood out, bringing it back in, will bring healing to either a wound or inflammation.
11: So if a person has muscle pain or bone pain, will the hot and cold hydrotherapy, will that work for both bone and muscle and tissue?
10: Yes, it will. It will affect bone tissue, and it will also affect the internal organs. Because when we do hydrotherapy, our circulation starts up. It gets to going, and the circulation is what heals the organs. The circulation is what brings healing. It brings the herbs to the blocked off areas in the body. So the hot and cold, even on the outside. I remember that when I had the lump in my breast, I did hot and cold on my breast. There was no pain, but I needed to bring circulation to the area because that would bring a lot greater healing a lot faster. Yes.
11: So if I'm taking a specific herb for the pain and then I do hot and cold on that area, then my body will naturally focus all of that blood flow and specifically focus whatever herb I would be taking at that moment to that point where my pain is at.
10: Absolutely, absolutely. And sometimes it takes a little time to keep faithful with the hydrotherapy, because the first time you may not experience a lot of results, but you stay with it. Every cold treatment that you put in there, every treatment that you do will take out more inflammation, and your body will start figuring out every single time you have this hot and cold session that you are going to start bringing out more and more inflammation. The body will start working with you. The body is very miraculous. God gave us self-healing bodies. Hydrotherapy is one of the ways that we need to start utilizing. The other thing that we can do at home is contrast baths. And that was a contrast shower. Now let's talk about a contrast bath. Hot and cold baths is a very, very powerful way to heal, like a fever bath. When I was very ill, I would get into the bath. I would get my temperature up to as high as I could, because I know that the higher the temperature, the more disease and weak cells will be burned off in my body.
11: So you can basically create a false temperature to fight infection, even if your body doesn't want to create a temperature to fight an infection.
10: Yes, there was this health professional, the name escapes me, but this is really true, that he said, if I can create a fever, I can heal any disease. And so the fever burns off disease. And let me give you an example. There was this valley that had all kinds of mosquitoes because there were swamps, but there were people that lived there in that area, and everybody got bit by the mosquitoes. And as they got bit by the mosquitoes, everyone in the valley practically had malaria. So with malaria, you have a high degree of a fever. And so these people had a lot of fever, but guess what they didn't have in the valley? They didn't have cancer. And so therefore, one time they came along and then they drained the swamp and all the people got well from malaria. And then guess what came into the valley? Cancer came into the valley. So there is a lot to be said about fever treatments, and we can initiate an artificial fever by our hydrotherapy. It's a wonderful thing to do at home, a wonderful tool. Okay. So also hydrotherapy, which is what I used on you many times.
11: A lot of different things. When I had pain, when I had the...
10: Kidney stones, the... The pneumonia was a huge one. Yeah. And then also we helped your liver when mm-hmm. you had liver stones that you were trying to pass.
11: One of the things going through hydrotherapy is the heat side always feels really good. The cold side is very uncomfortable. But after you go through the session and you're all finished, your entire body and even your mind is just so comfortable and relaxed. It's a little uncomfortable going through the experience, but when it's all said and done, it is so well worth it.
10: So the baths also, as far as pain is concerned, the baths will help alleviate inflammation. But then also, you want to put some magnesium in your bath. You can put two different kinds in there. You can put the Epsom salts, and then you can also use magnesium chloride in your bath. Both of those will help open up the skin, and it will also, the bath will help even out your circulation. A lot of problems with our circulation is we have higher blood pressure on one side, and the other side we might have a free-flowing area. So we need to take more baths so that we can even out the circulation. The next one would be massage. Massage is very highly beneficial, and if you can't afford a professional massage, then get one of those little massagers that looks like ET on the end of it. And you can put it on your back, replace it there, and lean against it. I've done that many times. My husband has seen me do massagers are very good to do. Even as a massage therapist myself, I would trade with people and I would give them their massage, but I was so busy I never had time to go back and collect mine. So even if I had the ability to go out and do a massage, I probably wouldn't have the time for it. Okay, so there are those exercise balls. You exercise by, you can do alleviate a lot of pain just by using one of those exercise balls. And so I'm sure most people know what I'm talking about. Most of the time they do that for stretching. Stretching will alleviate pain like nothing else will. Well, except for the next thing on our list, juicing. I have seen juicing come in so powerful because after juicing 2 or 3 days, the juices are so anti-inflammatory that they will have pain knocked down in half in just a few days. And after a week, almost completely gone.
11: So what is it about a juice that will take away inflammation?
10: The things that will take the inflammation out with juices is the fact that they are highly nutritious and they enable the body to remove these things out. The live enzymes, they will help gobble up those pain receptors. Okay, so we want to thank you for joining us today. We hope you'll come back next time and let us continue to bring you natural remedies for good health. Please join me in praying at this moment. Heavenly Father, thank you so much for your tender mercies. Thank you so much that you have not abandoned us to deal with pain alone. We have so much pain and suffering in this world, not only the emotional pain of rejection and the emotional pain of financial struggles in this world, but Father, we have physical pain, and we ask you to please help us to co-partner with you to alleviate the pain in our life. Father, with each person who's listening today, I ask a special blessing on their life and ask you to help them through the struggles that they're going through right now. Thank you so much for hearing our prayer, Heavenly Father, in thy name. Amen.
11: Amen.
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13: Hi, I'm Dariah. Have you ever sent out a text message or an email and immediately wanted to delete it or take back what you said, whether it carried harmful or harsh words, or you simply send it to the wrong person? If only there could be a button you could press to unsend it. Now, some companies offer a feature that gives you a brief time after sending the email to stop it from leaving your computer. But what about when we say something out of our mouths? Sometimes to someone directly or behind their back. How can we unsend those harmful words? In Peter's first letter, he told the followers of Jesus, do not repay evil with evil or insult with insult. On the contrary, repay evil with blessing. For whoever would love life and see good days must keep their tongue from evil and their lips from deceitful speech. They must turn from evil and do good. They must seek peace and pursue it. The tongue has the power of life and death. It has the ability to hurt others or to lift them up. David wrote in Psalms 141:3, set a guard over my mouth, Lord. Keep watch over the door of my lips. It will be a helpful prayer for the beginning of each day and in every situation when we want to say something we'll regret. Let's ask God to guard our hearts so that we may guard our tongues.
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16: 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Aaron, great to have you back with us.
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16: 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I know the new website has launched at AdelphiBanking.com. We're really excited about that.
17: Yeah, it was a big step, and we're really excited about it, too. And we've, you know, rebranded the merged credit union as Adelphi Christian Banking as of last week.
16: Incredible. Aaron, why is banking becoming a more intentional decision for Christians who want their financial lives to reflect their faith?
17: Well, Rob, we're seeing believers become much more intentional, not only about how they incorporate their values into how they spend, but how they invest and how they manage their money. So it's natural for them to start asking thoughtful questions about where they bank and how their bank uses their money too. We see many Christians realizing that how they bank and with whom they bank can become another practical way to honor God through their everyday financial decisions.
16: Yeah. And one of the things that makes Adelphi distinct is its clear Christian mission. How does that mission, Aaron, shape the way you serve members and churches, even ministries?
17: Well, Rob, Adelphi was founded specifically to serve Christian families, Christian businesses, churches, and ministries. So it's at the root of why we came into existence. Our Christian mission shapes how we approach stewardship, our member relationships, and the long-term impact that those relationships can have. Believers can prioritize their values and honor God, not just in how they spend money, but where they keep it. And with Adelphi, they can rest assured that their deposits are being put to use to grow God's kingdom. So, for example, over the years, Adelphi has helped fund more than $1 billion in loans to churches and Christian ministries.
16: Incredible. And you've said that where we bank can have an impact beyond even our own accounts, that it can support churches and ministries. How does that work?
17: Well, yes, it's true, Rob. Member deposits help provide affordable financing for churches, ministries, and Christian organizations. And the great thing is our members get to participate in that mission through their everyday banking. So even simple things like using a debit card or a credit card can help support Christian causes. Transactions become transformational. And through our card programs alone, almost $7 million has been donated to Christian ministries and missions.
14: Incredible. Aaron, I want to go a step further. 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
17: 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Mm. So it becomes a partnership that focuses on generosity, ministry support, and eternal kingdom impact.
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4: Really enjoy your show. Very helpful.
0: Thank you.
4: My husband and I are 58. My husband will be 59 next week. And we're planning, you know, for retirement, trying to be more strategic and pay off debt so that we can really, you know, be successful. We're really trying to tighten up and make the right moves moving forward. So we currently own a home that we owe $225,000. We have a 3% interest rate, and there's about $150,000 in equity. That would be a conservative number. However, our current house is a two-story, no bedrooms or baths, you know, downstairs, full baths downstairs. And we also have the maintenance of a swimming pool. We've actually made a lot of recent improvements to it, new roof, HVAC, water heater, things like that. But there are a few more expenses that we would incur. Affordability is really an issue right now with most of the houses that we're looking at, about $350,000 to $400,000 price range. It'd be a smaller one story. So we're thinking like less future maintenance and overall, you know, cost, but it would come with a higher mortgage interest rate. Considering it would be new, there'd be no immediate, you know, maintenance, and we could focus on debts without any surprise repairs. But our ultimate goal is going into retirement with no house payment. So my question is, does moving make financial sense, or should we just stay where we are? We've made pros and cons lists, and we're just struggling really to try to figure out what the right financial move would be.
0: Yeah, boy, that's really helpful background information. You know, it's one of these situations where the math and the lifestyle considerations, you know, maybe pulling in different directions, because financially a 3% mortgage is extremely attractive. It's hard to replace that kind of financing. Well, it doesn't exist in today's market. But the bigger issue may be whether the home, you know, still works well for retirement living. You know, as you said, a two-story home with no main level living becomes difficult later on. It's a challenge a lot of seniors face, which I realize is still somewhat down the road, but it's a reality. And if your mobility or health changes over time, whereas that newer one-level home is going to have a higher price, higher mortgage payment, possibly HOA fees, but to your point, lower maintenance, fewer future repair costs, and an easier kind of aging in place opportunity. Those recent improvements, you know, that could help your resale value and marketability. So I think, you know, as we focus on paying off the home, we also need to focus on total retirement cash flow and quality of life. And so a slightly higher mortgage payment on a simpler, more manageable home may actually reduce stress and expenses in other ways. So, you know, I think one option is you go ahead and proceed with, you know, trying to get into the right place. The other would be, you know, you just stay focused on.

0: on and enjoy that lower payment right now, which allows you to continue to build equity in the home, retire debt completely, and get to a place where, you know, hopefully a couple of years down the road, maybe we're continuing to see inventories build, you know, perhaps even in a lower interest rate environment without you having to refinance a couple of years down the road. So I think, you know, the opportunity is, do we kind of put this on hold and, you know, just enjoy what we've got right now, take advantage of the renovations you've done, recognizing this is probably not your long-term solution, but you'll get there and you'll hopefully do it in a better interest rate environment? Or do you just go ahead and make the move for all the reasons you mentioned? And, you know, you've got to find a way to absorb that higher payment, which may slow down your debt retirement. But give me your thoughts on that.
1: Yeah, that's kind of where we're struggling. Like I said, we've made the pros and cons list. The new builders here in Texas, they're offering huge incentives and discounted rates because of the interest rates and things like that and special promotions. So we kind of want to take advantage of that, but it's also, it would be moving, you know, a little bit farther out of the city because the affordability, because to have the same house that we have now would cost double. We just are really kind of stuck, but we really need to pay off some of the debt as well. So I kind of thought, well, maybe we'd stay for a few more years and really focus on that. So we're just really struggling. So I appreciate that.
0: Well, I think there's something to that. I mean, I'm glad you made the pros and cons list. I think some of those incentives for newer homes are still going to be there, you know, down the road. But I think, you know, perhaps we may be looking for that sweet spot that could exist a few years down the road where you're saying, listen, right now, you know, it's not as high of a priority for us to get on a one level because we're not in need for that today. And so therefore, we can take advantage of this low mortgage, both interest rate and mortgage size, to be able to accelerate other higher priorities, which is getting as close to being debt-free as possible as you're entering retirement. And maybe that's then the season for you to say, okay, now we're better prepared. We've got a stronger foundation under us. Maybe interest rates are lower. Maybe they're not. But I think the overall trajectory we would expect would be down over time. And so if we can get a little bit better interest rate, even a point or two, and you guys now have lower debt levels, maybe you're closer to needing and could really benefit from that one level, you know, as you're entering retirement, it seems like that might be the best option. The only thing you're giving up is just the simplicity of the newer home from a maintenance standpoint. But if you've, you know, done those recent renovations, maybe, you know, we're pushing that down the road as well. And so, you know, you don't have a whole lot of extra upkeep for the time being, even though you know that's coming. But the idea would be that, you know, sometime in the next 3 to 5 years, you go ahead and make that move and get ready for retirement. But perhaps that's not today.
1: Okay, that sounds wonderful. I really appreciate the input. That helps a lot.
0: Absolutely, Jennifer. Listen, thanks for being a regular listener. Call anytime, and Lord bless you and your husband. Thanks for being on the program today. Let's go. We'll stay in Texas. Daryl, go ahead.
2: Hi, Rob. Thank you for taking my call, and sure. Thank you for all that you do. As I was telling your screener that I don't know anything about investing or moving monies around or anything like that, so bear with me. I was just recently laid off my job about 2 weeks ago, and while I'm here, I'm just trying to take care of some things that I've been putting off for a while. I have some money left in an old company, investment company, over $50,000, and I was wanting to move it to an IRA, and I don't know who should I, you know, look to do that with or how to go about doing that. Can you help me with that?
0: Yeah, I'd be happy to. First of all, I'm sorry to hear about the layoff. The good news is that rolling a retirement account into an IRA is very straightforward, and you have time to regroup here and make a thoughtful long-term decision. The key is to do what's called a direct rollover, so the money moves straight from the old employer into an IRA without triggering any kind of taxes or withholding. So the basic steps are you would open that rollover IRA at a reputable custodian if you want to manage this yourself, and then request a direct rollover from the old 401k or retirement plan, and then you'd choose investments that match your risk tolerance and retirement timeline. You know, at this season of life where you, you know, hopefully have a pretty sizable nest egg, you know, a better option may be, and maybe what I would encourage you to do is find an advisor as a first step if you want to delegate the responsibility of the management to this. And I would recommend you look for a certified Kingdom advisor there in Texas. There's some great ones. You could go to findacka.com. I'd interview two or three, find the one that's the best fit. But once you select the advisor will open the IRA for you where he or she custodies their client assets, and then you do the direct rollover in. Again, that website, findacka.com. Stay on the line. We'll talk a bit more. We'll be right back.

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2: 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Go ahead.
3: Yes, thank you so much for having me. I have just a small testimonial in my own life to share about budgeting. I had three sons, and when our children were very young, we always went to church, but we didn't ever tithe because I budgeted every week. At that time, I didn't work. I was just raising my kids. And one day coming home from church that morning, my husband looked at me and said, "We're going to start tithing." And I looked at him and I said, "The budget is so tight right now, we couldn't afford to tithe." He said, "I don't care. We're going to tithe." And I didn't see it at all in how we could do that. But in faith and listening to my husband, I went ahead and began to tithe. And over just a short period of time, the budget never changed. There wasn't that 10% taken out of my weekly budget. It just was almost kind of miraculous a little bit the way the Lord worked it out. I would put my weekly tithes and give it to my church in my budget, and the budget stayed the same. It never went any higher. And we've tithed ever since. Now, of course, there's been times in our lives where we just were not able to, but very few times. Yes. But I just want to say, God is so faithful and honoring to us when we honor Him. And to this day, I couldn't tell you how that happened, but I shared that with my husband. I said, "It's the same amount." And I keep thinking that my math is wrong and I'm not adding it up right. Something's got to give. It's just, I was almost a little scared, but that's the way the Lord worked in our lives through our tithing.
2: Cindy, that is incredible. I can't tell you how many times I've heard a story just like that. You know, crank it through your calculator. It doesn't make sense. And yet in God's economy, it does. And He's told us to do exactly what you and your husband did. And that is trust me and watch me work. And this is not about God being a cosmic vending machine. It's not about the prosperity gospel. It's about surrendering our lives and God's money back to Him, accepting our role as stewards, putting Him first, and then living on the rest, and just watching Him work, in some cases, even miraculously. And what you discover is what you and your husband have discovered, and that is that budgeting is not just a financial tool, but it's a spiritual discipline that aligns our use of money with our faith. It fosters growth in our lives. It fosters generosity and trust in God's provision. It's what God has asked us to do. In obedience, you all followed that admonition of Scripture, and you've seen the result, the freedom, the joy, the amazement of watching God at work. And I'm delighted you shared that with us today. I'm confident there's someone out there today, Cindy, perhaps a lot of people who needed to hear that encouragement. So I appreciate your call today.
3: Well, thank you so much for having me.
2: Absolutely. Lord bless you. Call anytime. Folks, if you have a testimony today, we'd love to hear it. You know, celebrating God's faithfulness in our lives is part of what we need to do. We see that modeled in Scripture. We're to acknowledge God at work. And if you want to take the opportunity to do that as you celebrate how He's been working in your financial life, call right now, 800-525-7000. We'd also love to tackle your questions on anything financial as well. Let's see. We'll head to Arkansas. Jay, go ahead.
4: Hey, I have a question which has to do with physical silver, and I've got quite a bit of it, held back, and I'm at the age, I'm 66 right now. And if I wanted to sell it, how do you go about doing that and get the maximum return?
2: Yeah. Yeah, it's a good question. Physical silver can absolutely be sold. I think the key is to understand what type of silver you own. And then you'd want to shop carefully because fees and what are called spreads, the difference between what they're paying you and the spot price of the metal, can vary quite a bit. So I think the first is to determine what you've got. Are these silver coins or bars? Is it more of a collectible or is it just the silver bullion? And then the approximate weight and purity. And then once you know that, you know, the places people sell these typically would be, you know, if we're talking collectibles and coins, you'd go to a local coin shop. Be sure to read lots of reviews before you do it. If it's more like bars and just the, you know, the actual silver, you could look at a precious metal dealer, and I'd probably, you know, look online for the bullion dealers and again, read a lot of reviews. You're going to want to get multiple quotes before selling because, again, they often pay different amounts, and in many cases, they would be, you know, below the spot price of silver. One advantage of a local dealer is the immediate payment and no shipping risk. Online dealers can sometimes offer better pricing, but then you got to ship it there and you've got the insurance costs and so forth. And then you got to keep in mind the gains on the precious metals could be taxable, and collectibles have a different capital gains treatment. So you just need to understand that before you go into it. Is that helpful though?
4: Yeah, I think so. Got quite a bit, and I know it would cost a lot to ship, that's for sure. And it is, you know, 3 9 silver or 4 9 is what I have.
2: Okay, gotcha. Yeah, so I might start in your local area, just start doing quite a bit of research, reading a lot of reviews, and see what you can come up with. Because if you could find somebody that's trusted and is highly rated locally, that gives you a great price for it. And it's easy to check the spot price of silver at any given time to determine, you know, how much of a markup the dealer's putting on it, then, you know, I think you'd be in good shape and you'd be able to avoid, you know, all that extra cost for shipping.
4: Thank you very much.
2: All righty. Thanks for your call today. We appreciate you being on the program. Let's head to back to Texas. Susanna, go ahead.
5: Yes, thank you so much for taking my call. I just have a couple of questions. I'm 61. My husband is going to be 66 this year. He's thinking about retiring with Medicare but continue to work. And we're wondering if he retires at age 67 and starts to, you know, get money from Medicare, can he earn whatever he wants or is there a limit?
2: Yeah, it's a great question. So once you reach full retirement age, which for most people is right around 67, there is no earnings cap that reduces Social Security benefits. Before full retirement age, there is an earnings limit where benefits can be temporarily reduced and then eventually paid back to you. But once you reach full retirement age, he can earn as much as he wants and he can work full time and get 100% of the benefits due him. Thanks for being on the program today. Folks, that's going to do it for us. So thankful to have you with us each day. Your calls, your encouragement, your participation. Listen, God owns it all. You and I are stewards. That's a really high calling. We want to help you think about that through biblical wisdom, help you see money as a tool, make God your ultimate treasure so we can be a blessing to the world and partner with God and his work around the globe. Hey, big thanks to my team today. I certainly couldn't do this without them. Devin Patrick, my producer, Taylor Stanrich, our production manager, Sandy Dickinson, Patty Pumphrey handling our phones for us each day. And thankful for you as well. Hope you'll come back and join us tomorrow. 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
7: This is Max McLean. What did Jesus say to the church in Thyatira? Listen to the Bible from Revelation 2. To the angel of the church in Thyatira write, "These are the words of the Son of God, whose eyes are like blazing fire and whose feet are like burnished bronze. I know your deeds, your love and faith, your service and perseverance, and that you are now doing more than you did at first. Nevertheless, I have this against you. You tolerate that woman, Jezebel, who calls herself a prophetess. By her teaching, she misleads my servants into sexual immorality and the eating of food sacrificed to idols. I have given her time to repent of her immorality, but she is unwilling. So I will cast her on a bed of suffering, and I will make those who commit adultery with her suffer intensely unless they repent of her ways. I will strike her children dead. Then all the churches will know that I am he who searches hearts and minds, and I will repay each of you according to your deeds. Now I say to the rest of you in Thyatira, to you who do not hold to her teaching and have not learned Satan's so-called deep secrets, I will not impose any other burden on you. Only hold on to what you have until I come. To him who overcomes and does my will to the end, I will give authority over the nations. He will rule them with an iron scepter. He will dash them to pieces like pottery. Just as I have received authority from my Father, I will also give him the morning star. He who has an ear, let him hear what the Spirit says to the churches. From Revelation 2, Christ tells the members of the church in Thyatira that judgment is coming. He also promised them that they would rule over nations. Listen to the Bible. It's great for the soul.
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8: Back to Genesis with Dr. John Morris, scientist and creation researcher with the Institute for Creation Research. Dr. Morris, is the metamorphosis of a caterpillar into a butterfly an example of evolution?
9: No, it certainly is not, Chris. The caterpillar has all the genes necessary for it to alter its shape into a butterfly and then lay eggs which could turn into a caterpillar. This is not evolution. It's simply growth. In fact, this is one of the greatest arguments against evolution. What could cause a perfectly happy caterpillar to attach itself to a tree and dissolve into a mass of jelly and come out with wings and legs and everything that a butterfly has? Natural selection would not do this. All of the genes would have to be present at the beginning and could not have been gained one by one. Chris, I think you recognize this as an evolutionary just-so story. A much better story is the one we read when we go back to Genesis.
8: Thanks, Dr. Morris. For more information, you can find us on the web at www.icr.org.
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13: Hello, friends. Would you like to hear an amazing fact? With an average lifespan of over 100 years, giant tortoises are easily the oldest reptiles in the world and the longest living vertebrae on record. There are many tortoises in modern times known to be over 150 years. As their name implies, giant tortoises are massive creatures, some weighing as much as 900 pounds and over 4 feet long. Only two main groups of giant tortoises still exist, the famous Galapagos Island tortoises and the Aldabra giant tortoise in the Seychelles. Today, giant tortoises are among the most endangered animals in the world, but at one time they used to be abundant. Unfortunately, because they're easy prey and they could survive a long time on ships, many of these were hunted to extinction by sailors for food. I guess it was their idea of canned food. The oldest land animal in the world today is a giant tortoise named Jonathan, who lives on the island of St. Helena. In 2020, he celebrated his 188th birthday. And Jonathan might be around for a while, because at least a couple of these easygoing creatures have been documented to have lived beyond 250 years. Did you know the Bible says the lifespan of the first humans was measured in centuries? Stay with us, friends. We're going to learn more as Amazing Facts brings you this edition of Bible Answers Live.
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13: Welcome, friends. If you've got a Bible question, lines are open. This is Bible Answers Live, and here is the phone number, 800-463-7297. Our screeners will pick up your call. They basically just take your information, your name, so that we can find out where you're going with your question. 800-GOD says, we're also streaming right now on Facebook. That's the Doug Batchelor Facebook page and the Amazing Facts Facebook page. And you can give us a call with your question. I am Doug Batchelor.
14: My name is John Ross. Good evening, friends, and Pastor Doug, let's start the program with prayer. Dear Father, we thank you that we're able to open up your word and study together this evening. And Lord, we ask for your blessing. Be with those who are listening. I know we have folks scattered across the country and some even listening online in other countries, Lord. And as we open up your word, we pray for your spirit to guide us, lead us into a clearer and a fuller understanding of the truths found in the Bible. For we ask this in Jesus' name. Amen.
13: Amen.
14: Well, Pastor Doug, you opened the program talking about, well, one of my favorite reptiles is a tortoise. I like tortoises. They sure beat other reptiles, but they live a long time. The vegetarians and living on lettuce leaves or flowers or whatever they eat. And some of them have quite the personality. Yeah, I guess they have a lot of time to develop different personality traits.
13: Years ago, not too many years ago, probably 6 or 7 years ago, Karen and I were in Australia. We went to the Australia Zoo. Some people remember it was, I think, while Steve Irwin was still alive. And they had a tortoise there named Harriet, who had actually been brought to Australia or sent to Australia by Darwin, that was over 200 years in age. We were in the Seychelles, and we saw a number of them there. They were over 100 years in age. You know, now they have them, you know, this one Jonathan, 188 this year. Pretty amazing, and it just made me think about those verses in the Bible. I remember when I first started reading the Bible, and keep in mind, I came from an atheistic background. So when I read in the Bible, and Adam lived 930 years, and he died, I said, well, what does that mean? Surely can't mean 900 years. And then I'd read, then he has a son named Enosh, and Seth lives 807 years, and he has sons and daughters, and all the days of Seth were 912 years. And then you keep on going down. Of course, you get to Methuselah. He gets the record for 969 years. And people often wonder, well, that can't be serious. You know, that's got to be symbolic, or you just cut the number in half, do some math with it to figure out what it's really talking about, or they misinterpreted the Hebrew numbers, or maybe it's an allegory. Well, no, you know, as you continue reading and studying the Bible, those ages were literal. People were living in centuries. And a few reasons you know that, I mean, if you're going to believe the Bible, is as you're reading from the time of Adam down to the time of Noah, their lifespans are beginning to shorten. They're getting further away from the tree of life. They're pretty much nothing but a vegetarian diet before the flood, other than when they sacrificed. After the flood, all the vegetation being destroyed, they ended up eating more and more of the clean animals, which is why Noah took the clean animals on the ark by sevens. You quickly see lifespan of man being shortened. And it's going from, you know, 900 to 8, 7, 6, 5, 4. You look at the father of Abraham, over 200 years. And Abraham, 175 years. Isaac, 180. 147 for Jacob. And it starts working its way down. And then you eventually get to where David says in Psalms, and this is in Psalms 90, verse 10, the days of our years are threescore, score in the Bible's 20, threescore and 10, that would be 70. And if by reason of strength they be fourscore, yet there is strength, labor, sorrow, for it is soon cut off. Interesting, 3,000 years ago, David kind of pegged what the average lifespan is today. Now, during the Dark Ages, the lifespan of man went way down, and in some continents, I think in Africa right now, and I'm trying to remember which country it is, they've got the shortest lifespan in the world. It's like 45. It's because of disease and war and terrible conditions. And then you go to, I think it's Japan, has the highest life expectancy, and it's, you know, maybe 85. So things have gone up quite a bit since the Middle Ages, where the lifespans were shortened. But we're never going to get beyond that 70 until Jesus comes back. And I saw a study, and maybe I'm belaboring this amazing fact too long, but I saw a study where scientists, they've talked about everything they could do. If they did everything they could possibly do to strengthen and lengthen a person's life, they really said that the mileage that the average human is going to get now with the very best genetics and the very best medicine is about 108 years of age. They said after that, everything just falls apart.
14: Mm-hmm.
13: There was something in the tree of life that we just don't have anymore. You know, I'm hoping that we'll get to eat from that tree again.
14: Well, you know, Pastor Doug, talking about the tree of life, it is interesting. Genesis chapter 3, verse 22, this is after Adam and Eve sinned. God is speaking. He says, behold, man has become like one of us to know good and evil. Now, lest he put forth his hand and take also the tree of life, eat and live forever. Therefore, the Lord God sent him out of the Garden of Eden. So there was something about this tree of life that perpetuated the life of mankind. Of course, even after being sent out of the Garden of Eden, like you mentioned, Adam lived 900 plus years and his descendants around 800-900 years. And then, of course, we have the drop-off that takes place. But I guess many people are wondering, does that tree of life still exist? And if so, where is it?
13: Yes. You know, before God destroyed the world with a flood, evidently he took the garden up to heaven. And people might be shocked by that. But if God can bring the New Jerusalem down, he can take the Garden of Eden up. And you read in Revelation that the tree of life is in the middle of the paradise of God. He is going to restore that garden to the world when he creates a new heaven and a new earth. And you can read about that in Revelation. Most important thing, we want people to know how they can live much longer, like forever. And we've got a free offer that talks about how to live forever in the city of God.
14: The book is entitled Heaven, Is It For Real? And as we mentioned, the tree of life, we understand from the Bible, is in heaven, in the paradise of God, and we want to be there. So we'd be happy to send this to anyone who calls and asks. Again, just ask for the book. It's one that we don't offer too often, but it's just a real encouragement. It's called Heaven, Is It For Real? And the number to call for that is 800-835-6747. And again, ask for the book called Heaven, Is It For Real? If you have a Bible question, a phone line here to the studio, it's 800-463-7297. 800-463-7297. Pastor Doug, we're going to go to the phone lines. We have quite a few callers who are waiting. First caller is asking about something related to Daniel and Aaron.
13: Aaron is calling. Hi, welcome.
15: Hi, it's nice to speak with you. I had a question in regard to the 70th week of Daniel, because I grew up in dispensationalism, to basically call it, make it so I'm used to the whole pre-trib thing.
13: Right.
15: And so I was wondering how the week broke up, because I read a book that explained the first half of it all and the fatal wound and all that, but it's like after that that I'm a little bit confused on.
13: All right. Aaron is asking a question about a prophecy, one of the greatest, if not the greatest prophecies in the Bible, that talks about the coming of the Messiah that's found in Daniel chapter 9. Now, we're probably not going to be able to break it all down in great detail, but very quickly, it says 70 weeks are determined. This is Daniel 9:24. 70 weeks are determined upon your people, upon the holy city, to finish the transgression, to make an end of sins, to make reconciliation for iniquity, to bring in everlasting righteousness, to seal up the vision in the prophecy, and to anoint the most holy. This vision says at the conclusion of that, to anoint, that's the word Messiah or the word Christo, the most holy, the Messiah would be anointed. And then he gives the time, 70 weeks. Now, 70 weeks is 70 times 7. That's a day in prophecy is a year. 7 times 7 is 49. 70 times 7 is 490. That's 490 years. And he says that the starting point is from the commandment to restore and build Jerusalem. You find that given in Ezra chapter 7. It's 457 BC, given by Artaxerxes. From that time until the Messiah would be anointed, it said there would be 7 weeks and 72 weeks. And you can read that in verse 25. 7 weeks is 7 times 7, 49. 72 weeks, that all adds up to 69 weeks or 483 years. From 457, when the command was given to restore build Jerusalem, unto the baptism or anointing of Jesus in AD 27 was exactly 483 years. Then it said the Messiah would confirm the covenant with many, that means his people, for 1 week. For 7 years, Jesus' covenant was confirmed especially to the Jewish nation. 3 years he did it in person. Then it says in the midst of this last 7 years, he, in the midst of seven is three and a half, he makes the sacrifice cease. Jesus dies on the cross. The veil is rent in the temple. This purpose for the sacrificial system ceases. Then for another 3.5 years, the disciples only preached to the Jewish nation until the stoning of Stephen. Now, I know that went by pretty quick. What's the lesson that we have on that, Pastor Ross?
14: We do have a study guide. It's called Right on Time, and it's probably one of the most fascinating time prophecies that you can find in the Bible, talking about Daniel chapter 9. We'll be happy to send this to anyone who asks. Again, just ask for the study guide. It's called Right on Time, and the phone line is 800-835-6747. That is the resource phone line. Ask for the study guide Right on Time, and you'll be able to learn about the 70-week prophecy of Daniel chapter 9. Even you'll learn about a longer time period found in Daniel 8:14. We call that the 2,300-year prophecy. So thanks for your call, Aaron. Next caller that we have is listening from North Carolina. We've got Reason. Reason, welcome to the program.
16: Hi, how are you doing, pastors? I got two questions for you. The first one is, and I believe it's self-explanatory if you read it out of the New King James Version, Galatians 5:21 and Galatians 5:26. Can you read those two and explain them?
13: Galatians 5:21, envying, murders, drunkenness, revelings, and the like, of which I tell you before, as I've also told you in time past, that those who do such things will not inherit the kingdom of God. And you should also read verse 26.
16: Yes.
13: And let us not be desirous of vainglory, provoking one another, envying one another.
16: Okay. And then my second question is this. The soldiers that nailed Christ to the cross, they were just following orders. Will they be held guilty and accountable for that?
13: Well, Jesus actually said to Pontius Pilate when he was being tried, he said, "The one that handed me over to you has the greater sin." In other words, Pilate was just trying to, you know, do the job of governor and put down an insurrection. But Judas and the religious leaders that betrayed their own Messiah, they had the greater sin because they knew Jesus was innocent and it was a kangaroo court. Do the soldiers, yeah, they had a lesser sin. In fact, one of the centurions guarding the cross, he said, "Surely this was the Son of God. He might have been converted on the spot." But it was certainly a sin. It says, "They also who pierced him will be judged."
16: Okay, thanks a lot.
13: Good question. Thank you, Reason.
17: Written by the hand of God and spoken with his voice. Some words will never fade.
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14: Next caller that we have is Chase listening from Houston, Texas. Chase, welcome to the program.
21: Good evening, Pastor Spatchler and Ross. I'm glad to be on the show. Thanks for having me.
13: Well, glad you called in.
21: So my question is concerning the sealings that happen in Ephesians 1:13 and Revelation 7:3. And the sealing that happens in Ephesians 1:13 is a sealing that seems to happen in regards to our response and belief in the gospel. And so I'm trying to get a better understanding of that sealing. And then also, the people that are alive at the time of Revelation 7:3, why would it be necessary for them to be resealed or sealed a second time?
13: Good question. Now, of course, Revelation is telling us that just before Jesus comes, everybody is on one side or the other. They're sort of compelled to polarize in one of two directions. And one group has the mark of the beast in their right hand or their forehead. The other group has the seal of God, and it says their father's name in their forehead. Now, in the forehead in Revelation, it's a symbolic about who you are, who you worship. You go to Revelation 17, it says that woman, Babylon, has a paragraph in her forehead. In the hand and in the forehead is talking about in your actions or in your thoughts and worship. And those who have the seal of God, of course, have the Holy Spirit. But it says in Isaiah chapter 8, verse 16, "Bind up the testimony, seal the law among my disciples." Moses said, before he died in Deuteronomy, he said, "These words I command you today," he had just given them the Ten Commandments, "shall be in your heart. You shall bind them for a sign upon your hand. They will be as frontlets between your eyes." And the Hebrew way, that's the Hebrew way of basically saying in your forehead. We're to have the law of God in our hands and in our hearts. Matter of fact, Moses said, "These words shall be in your heart." And in the law of God, there is one commandment in particular that has all the components of a seal. Now, don't we have a lesson that talks about what the seal of God is that we could send to Chase?
14: Absolutely. We've got actually two lessons we'd recommend. The one is talking about the law of God, and it's called Written in Stone. And then we have another study guide that's just called The Mark of the Beast. And it'll talk about the seal of God versus the mark of the beast. Of course, the key issue, Pastor Doug, in Revelation deals with worship. Who do we worship God? Or do we worship God, or do we worship the beast power. And so that's an important theme. We'll be happy to send these lessons to anyone who calls and asks. And again, the number is 800-835-6747. And you can ask for those lessons talking about the mark of the beast or written in stone talking about the law of God and in particular the fourth commandment that we understand to have the marks of a seal. Thank you for your call, Chase. Next caller that we have is Pam, listening from Oregon. Pam, welcome to the program.
0: Hi, Pastor Doug, Pastor Roz.
3: Thanks for calling, Pam.
0: My question is in Isaiah 65:20. Can you explain that to me?
3: All right, we'll do our best going there right now. Isaiah 65:20 sounds familiar.
14: No more shall an infant from there live but a few days, nor an old man who has not fulfilled his days, for the child shall die at 100 years old, but the sinner, being 100 years old, shall be accursed.
3: In Isaiah 65, it's talking about heaven, and people read this, they naturally think, what do you mean a child will die 100 years old? Now, that's actually a great argument for our opening fact. A child 100? Where would you see a child 100? Well, if people live 1,000, a child 100 would make sense. It's simply saying here that a child doesn't even cease to be a child until it is 100. The word die there is probably not a good translation, or that word can be translated cease. I've looked it up several times just to double check that I was saying that right. It's basically saying a child doesn't even cease to be a child until it's 100. And you will not find in that city an old man who has not fulfilled his days. But a sinner being 100 years old shall be accursed, meaning even after 100 years go by, the sinner is accursed. So no children dying in heaven. There's no death, the Bible says in Revelation, no crying, no pain, no sorrow. It's just basically saying the child will not cease to be a child until it's 100. Does that help, Pam?
0: Yeah, it helps a little bit. I have a quick question, another one.
3: Okay.
0: When Jesus was on earth, he was the same height as a common man, but in Great Controversy, she speaks about Jesus being taller than Adam. Can you explain that to me?
3: Yeah. In the beginning, not only did men live much longer, but they were evidently much bigger, much taller. You know, man was made lofty, and through the ages, because of sin, man has become stunted. Now, in the resurrection, you know, Christ is going to be the size of the original perfect man, because man was made in his image. He'll be the size of Adam, or probably a little bigger. And the rest of us, it says in Malachi chapter 4, they shall go forth and grow up as calves of the stall. So even in our resurrected form, we're probably going to grow into the original ideal of what God had in mind for man in the beginning, before the degeneration of sin.
14: All right, well, thank you for your call, Pam. Again, that book that we mentioned at the beginning of the program, Heaven Is For Real, I think you'll enjoy reading that as well. The number is 800-835-6747. That is our resource phone line. We've got Mike listening in Massachusetts. Mike, welcome to the program.
22: Hi, thank you for taking my call. Good evening, pastors.
3: Good evening.
22: So my question concerns, I guess, Christian character. It has always been my understanding, or at least how I interpret or what people have told me about. We need to have the character of Christ to get into heaven. So while we're here on earth, we're, you know, developing our character to make it to that benchmark of Christ's character, which we're sinful and I never will be perfect here on earth. So what does it mean, Christian character, and do we have to be perfect before Christ comes?
3: Well, we need to be perfectly committed. That's the key. You know, this is one of the big questions people ask. They say, well, you know, I want to follow Christ, but it seems like I always fall short. You can't talk to an honest Christian anywhere in the world if you ask them, do you feel like you're good enough? Even the Apostle Paul, he said, you know, I do not count myself to have apprehended. Now, he says that one place. Another place, he says, neither am I perfect. I think he actually uses the word perfect. The question is, we need to have faith that will be like the faith of the people that are mentioned in Hebrews 11. We need to have the kind of faith that Daniel had when he said, I'd rather die than deny God. Or Shadrach, Meshach, and Abednego, I would rather die and go to the furnace than deny God and bow down to an idol. They had a perfect trust in God, and it didn't mean that they were never tempted or that they never fell. It probably did not mean that they, you know, never took one bite too much of dessert. Because, you know, by that standard, you wonder who is going to be, who's going to feel like they qualify. But we do need to be perfectly committed. We need to have that perfect love. If you're a child and you're 12 years old and you love Jesus and you make up your mind to surrender your life to Jesus, even though you may still have childish ways, as Jesus put it to Peter, if that child dies and they're, you know, they're having their devotions and they're seeking after Christ, you're going to see them in the kingdom. It's the attitude of rebelling.
14: Mm-hmm. You know, I think of an example of that, Pastor Egg. You've got Shadrach, Meshach, and Abednego on the plain of Dura in the days of Nebuchadnezzar. They were willing to go to the fiery furnace, then knowingly disobey one of God's commandments. Well, at the end of time, the Bible speaks of another image that's set up by the beast power. And God's people, like Shadrach, Meshach, and Abednego, choose to be loyal to God. They choose to have that perfect trust and commitment where they're willing to lay down their life. Now, of course, that's not something we can do in and of ourselves. It is the working of the Holy Spirit. It is the sealing work that the Spirit does for those who are seeking it. We do need to ask for the Holy Spirit, because without God, we can do nothing, as the Bible says.
3: He just really wants us to be wholly committed to Him, Mike. And, you know, I've actually got a sermon online I think you'll enjoy. How perfect should a Christian be? Or you might even type in the perfect Christian, Doug Batchelor, just YouTube it, and I think you'll find it, where I talk about this exact question. Because I think everyone wonders, will I ever be good enough? How good do I need to be? Jesus does not want us to live our lives in fear with no assurance. And then He also doesn't want us to be reckless about sin. And so between those two, I think a Christian can have faith and confidence while we work out our salvation with fear and trembling. You've got that balance.
14: Thanks for your call, Mike. We've got Samuel listening in Wisconsin. Samuel, welcome to the program. We have just a minute before we take our break.
2: Peace to you, brothers.
3: Thanks.
2: Calling about Jeremiah 8:1 and Acts 2:29, referring to the tombs of the kings, where the burial of the Israeli kings are. And I understand there's an Israeli archaeologist that is close to finding this in prophecy. It's wondrous, Pastor.
3: All right, so you said Jeremiah 8:1, at that time thou shalt bring out the bones of the kings of Judah, and the bones of its princes, and the bones of the priests, and the bones of the prophets, out of the graves, and spread them before the sun at noon. And the other verse you gave me?
2: It was Acts chapter 2, verse 29.
3: And that's where it's talking about the tomb of David, who is with us even unto this day.
2: Right, where there's a dig going on called the Let the Stone Speak. The Lord is a wonderful pastor to let us know of His existence.
3: Yeah, if Pastor Ross and I were actually in Israel, I guess it's been about a year and a half ago now. Time flies. It seems like it was just a few months ago. We were at the archaeological dig in the old city of David, and we went to the location of the tomb, the sarcophagus or the sepulcher of David, that is in Jerusalem to this day. Now, when it talks about the burial of the kings, a lot of the kings were buried in some of the valleys. And so different kings were buried in different places. Like I know King Uzziah, because he had leprosy, he was not buried in the regular city of the kings. Didn't mean to cut you off like that, Samuel. We're right up against our midtime break. Don't go anywhere, friends. We're going to be back in just a minute with more questions.
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3: 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I'm Doug Batchelor.
14: My name is John Ross, and our next caller that we have is Stan, listening from New Mexico. Stan, welcome to the program.
6: Thank you.
3: Thank you for calling. And your question?
6: My question is, Christ, who lived a sinless life, became sin for us, such that God had to turn his face away prior to Christ's death. So did Christ die the second death? Now, he had said before that he had the power to lay down his life, and he had the power to take it up again.
3: Yes.
6: So his divinity, as I see it, did not die. But did his humanity die the second death?
3: All right, can I answer? I'm going to try and answer your question with a question, Stan. The penalty for sin, is it the first death or the second death?
6: Second death.
3: Did Jesus pay our penalty?
6: Yes.
3: Then he must have faced the grave the same way the lost person faces the second death. Well, obviously, Jesus is not still dead, because the second death, there's no resurrection from that. But the experience of Christ, when he went to the grave, he felt the separation from God that the doomed sinner feels following the judgment of the second death, that feeling of darkness, eternal separation. Now, you then raised another question, and I'm not sure that I can answer it because it's something of a mystery, about did Jesus' divinity die? Well, Christ, you know, he said, I lay down my life and I take it up again. If Jesus was dead, was he conscious in death? And if he wasn't conscious in death, then how could he raise himself up? Well, I think Christ being the Word, the very power of the Word, was it raised him up, or it was through the glory of the Father. That's something of a mystery, but I think we've got to be careful to stick to the text that says Jesus died. You know, Jesus really did die. You say, how could God die? Well, good thing that God the Father was still there. He paid the penalty for our sins, and he was raised. I think we start delving on holy ground when we try to understand the divinity and what happened there with the death of Christ. I certainly don't have the exact answers on that, but I'm just going to stick with what the Bible says. Thank you so much, Stan. Good question.
14: The next caller that we have is calling from Oregon. We got Ad on the phone. Ad, welcome to the program.
7: Well, thank you, and thank you for taking my call, and God bless you for what you guys are doing.
3: Appreciate it. Thanks.
7: So my question, and I've been asked this many times, and I don't 100% know how to answer it, but when Christ was here on earth, it says that he ate fish. And if we are supposed to be like Christ as Christians, and we're supposed to have a vegetarian diet or vegan. Is it okay for us to eat fish if Christ ate fish? And do we know if he ate any other flesh foods while he was here?
3: Yeah, when Jesus came down and he met with Abraham, it says that

0: you know, animal products and cholesterol. Is it a sin? You know, Jesus ate fish. Well, I think there's a lot of fish eaters are going to heaven. There's a lot of people that eat meat that are going to go to heaven. There are going to be people who ate pork, even though the Bible says you shouldn't eat pork, that are going to heaven, probably because they didn't know any better. And, you know, God winks at our times of ignorance. Sin is knowing to do good and not doing it. Now, for me, because of what I've known, and I've personally been a vegetarian for, over 40 years now, that I would really feel like I'd backslidden if I went out and got a hamburger. I feel pretty good for my age, and I think that some of it is because of that. I wouldn't say, well, because Jesus wore sandals, do we have to wear sandals? Well, Jesus lived with people back then. He probably ate lamb at the Passover, during the Passover meal. That certainly was not a sin. But, you know, as time goes by, we get closer to the second coming. I think we're preparing for eternity. The standards of the church don't go down, they go up.
1: I think just from a practical perspective, Pastor Doug, probably the fish that Jesus ate, or even the lamb that he ate, was probably raised in an environment that was a lot more healthier, less...
0: No mercury and hormones.
1: Yeah, less pollution, less hormones. I mean, they weren't raised in factories. So, you know, probably overall it was healthier. And even today we hear about different diseases that have come as a result of, you know, maybe the confinement of cattle. You have the mad cow disease that kind of went around. Of course, we're dealing with this coronavirus. People have traced it back to... animals. So yeah, I think if ever there was a time for us to be careful in what we eat now, more than ever, it would be with what's happening in the world.
0: Yeah, absolutely. Thank you, Ad. Hope that helps a little. And we do have that lesson on God's free health plan. We'd be happy to send you a copy.
1: Yes, if you'd like to receive it, the number to call is 800-835-6747. And again, just ask for that study guide. It's called God's Free Health Plan. And we'll send that out to anyone who calls and asks. We've got Nina listening from Puerto Rico. Nina, welcome to the program.
2: Hi, how are you?
0: Great. Thank you for calling.
2: Great. Thanks for getting my call. I have a friend. I'm not going to say the denomination, but she stated that she believes that the only ones that are going to be saved are the 144,000, and that she's not going to go to heaven because she doesn't believe she will be part of that. How can I answer that to her?
0: Well, thanks. I'm glad you asked that question. We'll also be sending you a book, or if you're in Puerto Rico, you may get it quicker if you download it, on who are the 144,000 you can share with her. But Revelation doesn't say that only 144,000 are going to be saved. You can encourage her that, I believe it's in chapter 7, verse 9, Pastor Ross, where it says that there's a great multitude that no man can number that is also going to be saved. The 144,000 in the last days are doing a special work, just like Jesus had 12 apostles during the first coming that prepared the lost house of Israel for being ready. In the second coming, he's going to have 12 times 12,000 last day apostles. They are not the only ones that saved. They've got a special work of leadership. The number 12 through the Bible, whether it's the 12 judges or the 12 princes of Israel or the 12 apostles, they were in leadership positions. In the last days, he's going to have 144,000 spirit-filled leaders that are going to help do what the apostles did in bringing about a great revival in which a great multitude is saved that no man can number. So encourage your friend. You know, I did the math once, and if there's like 8 billion people in the world and only 144,000 are saved, that would mean your chances of being saved are 1 in 50,000. And while that's better than the lottery, it would discourage someone. People need to know that's not what the Bible is teaching. It's not saying there are only going to be 144,000 saved.
1: And again, you mentioned, Pastor Doug, the book that deals with that, and it's available online for free if you just go to the Amazing Facts website to our free library. And it's called 144,000. Just look that up, and all the Bible references are there. And it is a great read, great study. Thank you for your call, Nina. We've got Robert listening from Washington. Robert, welcome to the program.
3: Oh, hey, Pastor Ross and Pastor Batchelor.
0: Hi, thanks for calling.
3: Yeah, I missed last week. The time ran out kind of thing. So my question was regarding Ecclesiastes 12:7, that verse that we know quite well, about the Spirit returning to God. And one denomination that I like to work with believes, you know, that we were in heaven before we were born. And so they like this verse too. So does Ecclesiastes 12:7 mean that we were alive before we were born? If we

0: if we return to God?
1: Yeah, good question. And yeah, there are some Christians out there that believe that humans were actually intelligent spirits before they became humans on Earth, and they came down and inhabited these bodies. You know, that's almost like reincarnation, because I used to believe in reincarnation. I always thought, I don't understand it. What good is reincarnation if I don't remember my former life and I can't learn from it? Is saying that you continue to keep coming back as something, if you have no prior memory of your other life, that other life does you no good at all. It's just like starting all over anyway. But when it says the spirit returns to God, it's not talking about a conscious being is returning to God. The word there, spirit, in Hebrew is ruach. You almost got a growl in your throat to say it, ruach. And it means breath. And it's the same word you find in Genesis where it says God breathed into Adam's nostrils the breath of life. It is the essence, the power of life. It is not a conscious being. It is the power of life that God gives his creatures. And in Ecclesiastes 12, it's not just talking about men. It's talking about animals. You notice it doesn't say the good return to God. It's the good, the bad. Every creature that dies, when they die, their bodies decompose and turn to dust. The spirit of life returns to God who gave it.
2: And we do have a study guide that talks about this very subject. It's called Are the Dead Really Dead? And of course, we'll be happy to send this for free to anyone who calls. The number is 800-835-6747. And you can ask for that study guide called Are the Dead Really Dead? And we also have a website that Amazing Facts has put together. It's got a lot of great resources. There's some video content and some sermons there. It's called deathtruth.com, deathtruth.com, and you can learn more about what the Bible says happens to people when they die. And I think you'll find that encouraging when you take a study and look at what the Bible says. Thanks for your call, Robert. We've got Sherry listening from Montana. Sherry, welcome to the program.
3: Hi there. How are you guys? Hope things are well for you.
1: We're doing good. Thank you for calling.
3: It's kind of I find it a confusing question. Quite some time, many years ago, I read about the four winds. But then, and I don't remember it all, but is there also four corners of the world, if that makes any sense? I know vaguely about the four winds. Hopefully you can help me refresh my memory with everything. But is there also something about the four corners of the world? Or
1: yes. You find four corners mentioned 63 times in the Bible. You can read like in Isaiah 11:12, he'll gather together the dispersed of Judah from the four corners of the earth. Ezekiel 7:2, the end has come upon the four corners of the land. Four corners typically is talking about the four corners of the compass, north, south, east, west. Those guidelines are very ancient. And when it talks about the four winds, that's talking about winds used to come from the north, they used to come from the south, the east, and the west. And, you know, now sailors kind of divide it up. They say north, northeast, northeast, south, southwest. I mean, so we divide up the compass winds that way. But it's a figure of speech they use for talking about something that was universal. When it says Jesus will send his angels and they will gather together his elect from the four corners of the earth, that means from all over the world, north, south, east, west, he's going to gather them all, not just in Israel. And when it talks about God's angels are holding back the four winds of strife, that's times of trouble. And the reason it's four, it means it's a universal problem. Like right now, we are having universal economic and health issues and social issues, too, evidently. It's a four winds problem. It's a universal problem. Does that help you a little bit, Sherry?
3: Oh, yes, it does. I thank you very much. I was just going to say something. When you mentioned it's not just about Israel, now my quick question there is, isn't Israel God's people?
1: The Lord chose the children of Israel to be the guardians of the oracles of truth. And, you know, Jesus said salvation is of the Jews in John chapter 4. And Paul tells us that unto Israel were committed the oracles. And that does not mean when you say a people of God, God is no respecter of persons. God equally loves and wants to save everybody. And again, the Bible tells us that God has made of one blood all nations of the world. And even the Lord said back in the Old Testament, he told Israel, I did not choose you because you're better or more godly than anyone else. And he said, in fact, you're a stubborn and a stiff-necked people. So I chose you to show my glory and my salvation. So they were chosen as his people to display his character and glory to the world, and really to be the guardians of the word. The Bible was all recorded and guarded by the children of Israel. But now the gospel is going to the four corners of the earth. So those two questions tie together. Thank you, Sherry. Appreciate that. And we do have a book on spiritual Israel.
2: Yes, the number to call for that is just 800-835-6747. And again, the book is called Spiritual Israel. It talks not about ancient Israel that you read about in the Old Testament, but it also talks about spiritual Israel, how that the believer in Christ becomes part of Abraham's seed, heirs according to the promise. So take a look at that. It's called Spiritual Israel.
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8: Hello, Pastor Ross, Pastor Batchelor. I bring you greetings from the East Coast. How are you guys?
1: Doing good. Thank you. And your question tonight?
8: So my question is about baptism, and I've been struggling with this for the past 3 weeks. In Acts 2:38, Peter says, repent and be baptized, every one of you, in the name of Jesus Christ for the forgiveness of your sins, and you will receive the gift of the Holy Spirit. And so my question is baptism for the remission of sins? Now, I would say that some scholars point to the Greek phrase for the remission of sins as modifying the two preceding verbs, repent and be baptized. And the early church also seemed to emphasize baptism as Christ had commanded them as necessary for attaining salvation. And of course, you remember Jesus' conversation with Nicodemus, unless one is born of water and the Spirit, he cannot enter the kingdom of God. And then finally, the doctrine of sola fide by faith alone seemed very much intact in the doctrine and theology of in the leadership within the early church, as evidenced in Paul's letters. However, it also seems like that was lost, obviously, between 538 and 1517 AD.
1: Okay, well, you're getting pretty deep here. Let's just summarize it into a question. So you want to know, is it necessary to be baptized to have your sins washed away?
8: Yes, that is the essence of the question, yes.
1: Okay, let me read a verse for you. In Acts chapter 16, Ananias says to Paul in verse Acts 22:16. Now, why are you waiting? Arise and be baptized and wash away your sins, calling on the name of the Lord. Now, the water does not wash away our sins, but baptism is as important to a Christian as a wedding is to a marriage. If a person says, can I have a wife without a wedding? Well, you can have a common law wife, but that's usually not the way it's done. You usually don't get those rights and privileges unless you go through the covenant. Baptism is a public covenant through which you get very real benefit. When you publicly testify your acceptance of the Lord, you go through the ceremony of baptism that symbolizes the washing away of your sin. It's not the H2O, it's the faith that washes away the sin. But Christ commands us to do it. It's a very important ceremony. The last words of Christ were, go teach, baptize. First thing Jesus does when he begins his ministry, he is baptized, and he is our example. And the apostles, they said, repent and be baptized. And so going through that commitment, that ceremony, the Holy Spirit often came on a person after that. If that's what you're saying, we would agree with you. We have a free study guide we'll send you on baptism. Is it necessary? It's actually the book, Baptism, Is It Necessary?
2: Yeah. It's one of our books. That's right. I'm just looking at Pastor Degg. It's a great study talking about the subject of baptism. If you'd like to receive the book on baptism, it's called Baptism, Is It Really Necessary? The number to call for that is 800-835-6747. And again, just ask for the book called Baptism, Is It Really Necessary? Our next caller that we have is Sylvia, listening from Michigan. Sylvia, welcome to the program.
9: Thank you for taking my call.
1: Yeah.
9: And my question is about wine in the Bible. In the Old Testament, it's talking about not touching the wine when it's red and moving. I'm assuming that's alcoholic. The wedding, he made wine, and then Jesus made wine. And then in Timothy, when Paul said for Timothy, take some wine for his stomach's sake. And I have, I try when I talk to people about it, that it's there's a difference. One is like grape juice, and one is alcoholic. It's rotted.
1: Fermented, yeah.
9: Yeah, and I didn't know a good way to explain it to him. And tell you the truth, I get the same reaction from lost people and saved people. I can't. It's amazing to me that they don't understand. So how would you explain that to even Christians?
1: Good question. I know it's unfortunate because there's nothing good that comes from alcohol in any culture. And that verse, Pastor Ross, where it says, as the new wine is in the cluster, it's in Isaiah, is it 60 or 65 or 66, I think. He says, do not destroy it, for there's a blessing in it.
2: 65:8. Isaiah 65:8.
1: So if you look at Isaiah 65:8, Sylvia, you're going to see that it says, as the new wine is in the cluster. Now, if it's in the cluster, it's clearly not fermented. I ate grapes this morning, and they're not, I guess it was yesterday. I don't remember what I had today. Anyway, grapes, they're not fermented. They're not going to get you drunk. But they call it wine. And Jesus said his doctrine is new wine. New wine was unfermented. You don't put new wine or grape juice in old wineskins, or as it ferments, they expand, and it rips them. It bursts them. The word wine is used for both new in the New and the Old Testament, for both fermented and unfermented. That's the only word. They did not use the word grape juice anywhere in the Bible. God never recommends drinking the fermented juice because it's a symbol of decomposition and corruption. For the Passover, Christ told the disciples, I will not drink this cup until I drink it with you again new in the Father's kingdom. They drank unfermented wine and unleavened bread is what they ate, symbol of the body and the blood of Jesus that were pure. Most of the misery in our society comes from alcohol. Noah drinks alcohol and stumbles around naked. Lot drinks alcohol and sleeps with his daughters. David tries to get Uriah drunk so he will go against his conscience. And the Bible says, wine is a mocker, strong drink is raging. Jesus turned the water into fresh, new wine, what you would call unfermented grape juice. They said, you've got the best wine. You saved the best wine. Where'd you get this? They could get fermented wine all year long. You can keep it for years when it's fermented. Finding new wine was only during the harvest. Yeah, alcohol, bad news.
2: You know, we do have a book talking about alcohol in the Bible. It's called Alcohol and the Christian, and it looks at these different Bible verses. We'll be happy to send that to anyone who asks. The number is 800-835-6747, and you can ask for the book called Alcohol and the Christian. We have got Jeremy that is calling from West Virginia. Jeremy, welcome to the program.
10: Hey, thank you. I'm glad I got through. I didn't know I was going to be able to or not.
1: Well, we've got about a minute and a half, so what can we do?
10: Okay. I was real curious. You know, in the beginning of the Bible, it talks about how God created everything in 7 days. And I was, in fact, my question is like two questions in one. First is 1 day creation in him, is that like a 24-hour period of us, or like what it took him to do in 1 day would be 5,000 years for us?
1: No, I believe 1 day was a literal 24-hour period, Jeremy, because it tells us that the evening and the morning were the first day, And God makes the vegetation on the third day, but he doesn't make the sun, moon, and stars until the fourth day. If those days were allegories of thousands of years or hundreds of years, all the plants would have died. God made the world in 6 days. And it says in several places in the Bible, in 6 days, he created the heavens and the earth. And it means days. God can do it in days. It's a small thing for him. He could have done it in one day.
2: And of course, we have the week cycle even today. And the week traces its origin all the way back to creation, where God created the earth in 6 days. He rested on the seventh day. And we know that to be literal 24 hours, the turning of the earth as it rotates on its axis. So, yeah, if we're going to take what the Bible says, we're going to have to take it as literal 24 hours.
1: Amen. You know, Pastor Ross, looking at the clock, I see waiting in line right now. We've got Richard and Tony and Ashton and Bruce and Sasha. And I'm sorry, I don't think we're going to get to your calls tonight and be able to do them justice. We had wonderful turnout of callers tonight. 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
14: Now the weather forecast for Strong Tower Radio. For Michigan's UP, tonight we'll have showers mainly before 2 a.m. with lows at around 53 degrees with a south wind at around 5 to 10 miles per hour. Friday we'll have a 30% chance of showers after 2 p.m., mostly sunny with a high near 72 degrees. For northern Michigan, tonight we'll have showers and a possible thunderstorm before 2 a.m. Some of the storms could be severe with lows at around 58 degrees. And for Friday, we'll have mostly cloudy through the mid-morning, then gradually clearing with highs near 79 degrees. For southern Michigan, tonight we'll have showers and thunderstorms mainly before 1 a.m. with lows at around 63 degrees. And for Friday, we'll have mostly cloudy through the mid-morning, then gradually clearing with highs near 79 degrees. For central Illinois, tonight we'll have showers and thunderstorms mainly before midnight with lows at around 62 degrees. And for Friday, we'll be mostly cloudy through the mid-morning, then gradually clearing with highs near 81 degrees. For Strong Tower Radio, I'm meteorologist Tricia Cook.
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0: This is Max McLean. What did Jesus say to the church in Thyatira? Listen to the Bible from Revelation 2. To the angel of the church in Thyatira write, "These are the words of the Son of God, whose eyes are like blazing fire and whose feet are like burnished bronze. I know your deeds, your love and faith, your service and perseverance, and that you are now doing more than you did at first. Nevertheless, I have this against you. You tolerate that woman Jezebel, who calls herself a prophetess. By her teaching, she misleads my servants into sexual immorality and the eating of food sacrificed to idols. I have given her time to repent of her immorality, but she is unwilling. So I will cast her on a bed of suffering, and I will make those who commit adultery with her suffer intensely unless they repent of her ways. I will strike her children dead. Then all the churches will know that I am he who searches hearts and minds, and I will repay each of you according to your deeds. Now I say to the rest of you in Thyatira, to you who do not hold to her teaching and have not learned Satan's so-called deep secrets, I will not impose any other burden on you. Only hold on to what you have until I come. To him who overcomes and does my will to the end, I will give authority over the nations. He will rule them with an iron scepter. He will dash them to pieces like pottery. Just as I have received authority from my Father, I will also give him the morning star. He who has an ear, let him hear what the Spirit says to the churches." From Revelation 2. Christ tells the members of the church in Thyatira that judgment is coming. He also promised them that they would rule over nations. Listen to the Bible. It's great for the soul.
1: 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Many people have trouble concentrating when they read the Bible, but they find that the Bible comes alive as they hear it. It speaks to them and warms their soul. Max McLean makes the words of Jesus sound like he's talking just to me. You can download the Listener's Bible directly to your computer, play it on your iPod or other digital player. The Bible says that faith comes by hearing. 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

0: Why does a moth act like a hummingbird? The answer next on today's Creation Moment. And now, here is our Creation Moment's host, Ian Taylor.
1: There seems to be no end to the variety and wisdom of design in the creation. Most interesting are those creatures that share important traits and yet are nothing like each other. The whale is one example. It is constructed like a fish, but is really a mammal. The sphinx moth is another such creature. While definitely a moth, it behaves in every way like a hummingbird and feeds on the nectar inside tobacco blooms. As a normal moth, the sphinx could never reach the nectar in those deep-throated blooms, but it has a special tongue like a hummingbird. The moth hovers over the flower while inserting its long tongue into the flower. Its tongue, which is actually longer than the rest of its body, has two grooved halves, which, when fitted together, create what amounts to a long straw to draw out the nectar. If the two halves don't fit perfectly, the moth would starve to death. Obviously, the tongue of the first sphinx moth had to be fully formed. As it hovers, the sphinx moth actually rivals the hummingbird's 50 wing beats per second with its own wing beat of about 25 to 45 times per second. The wonderfully varied patterns in creation do not speak of relationships forged by millions of years of evolution. Rather, they speak of creative relationships carefully designed by one all-wise creator.
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0: What if the best time to give is before the need becomes urgent? Hi, I'm Rob West with a Faith and Finance Minute. In Acts 11, a prophet named Agabus warns that a severe famine is coming. The believers in Antioch don't panic or hoard their resources. Instead, they immediately take up a collection to help fellow believers in Judea who would be hit the hardest. 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Sometimes the most faithful giving happens before the emergency begins. 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
1: Back to Genesis with Dr. John Morris, scientist with the Institute for Creation Research. Dr. Morris, evolutionists say that because our blood is similar to seawater, this proves the evolution of life in the ocean. Is this true?
2: Chris, it is true that evolution says that life evolved in the sea, but human blood is very different from seawater. Now, many of the same elements are in both, but the concentrations and compounds are very, very different. God used the building blocks he had created on day one to form all things. Human blood has unbearably complex molecules locked into complex combinations that are very different from anything ever found in seawater. In fact, seawater would break down the compounds that we have in our blood. Chris, we can be confident that man did not come from the sea. Man was created by the Creator, who also created the sea. We read all about it when we go back to Genesis.
1: Thanks, Dr. Morris. For more information, you can find us on the web at www.icr.org.
3: Does your son have the answers he needs to succeed in life? I'm Mark Merrill with today's Family Minute. Growing up, your son will ask some significant questions. Instead of allowing the world to provide answers, it's up to you to give your son the truth. Here are three questions your son will ask himself and how you can answer. First, he'll ask, "What's my purpose?" Your job is to identify his gifts and guide him toward the answer. Second, your son will ask, "Do I have what it takes?" You can answer this question with affirmation and a resounding yes. Finally, your son will ask, "Am I a man?" The best way to answer this question is by modeling manlyhood, showing him and telling him what it means to be a man. Remember, your family first.
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0: Many people wonder, how can we know what's healthy to eat? One week a food is good for us and the next week it's not. To know the answer, we need to study God's original plan for the human diet. In the Bible book of Genesis, God tells us what to eat. He says that He has given us every herb yielding seed, which includes grains, and trees that bear fruit, which includes fruits and nuts. Then He says, He has given us the herb of the field, or vegetables. Grains, fruits, nuts, and vegetables constitute the diet chosen for us by our Creator. And science now agrees that this is the healthiest diet for humans. 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
1: Now the weather forecast for Strong Tower Radio. For Michigan's UP, tonight we'll have showers mainly before 2 a.m. with lows at around 53 degrees with a south wind at around 5 to 10 miles per hour. Friday we'll have a 30% chance of showers after 2 p.m., mostly sunny with a high near 72 degrees. For northern Michigan, tonight we'll have showers and a possible thunderstorm before 2 a.m. Some of the storms could be severe with lows at around 58 degrees. And for Friday, we'll have mostly cloudy through the mid-morning, then gradually clearing with highs near 79 degrees. For southern Michigan, tonight we'll have showers and thunderstorms mainly before 1 a.m. with lows at around 63 degrees. And for Friday, we'll have mostly cloudy through the mid-morning, then gradually clearing with highs near 79 degrees. For central Illinois, tonight we'll have showers and thunderstorms mainly before midnight with lows at around 62 degrees. And for Friday, we'll be mostly cloudy through the mid-morning, then gradually clearing with highs near 81 degrees. For Strong Tower Radio, I'm meteorologist Tricia Cook.
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4: Revelation, the time of the end, mysterious signs, strange happenings, confusing numbers. Are we facing a new world order and the mark of the beast? Are we living on a planet in upheaval? Are we on the verge of Armageddon? Revelation. What do all the signs in this mysterious book mean? Discover real answers. Revelation Speaks Peace with Sean Boonstra.
5: Welcome, everybody, to Revelation Speaks Peace. This is a seminar experience that began for me about 23 years ago with a small group of about 8 people. And from that point on, it kind of grew and grew and grew. And now we've held this seminar on every continent except Antarctica. And that's because the penguins are not interested in the book of Revelation. I can't get an audience to come out in Antarctica, but every other continent. And for a little while, I was actually putting this seminar on 3, 4, 5, 6 times a year. But now I have a day job, and so I can only do it one time a year. And so once a year, we look around the world, we pick one city to do this in. And so in recent years, we've been in Budapest, we've been in Lima, we've been in Rajahmundry, a little city of about 2 million people in India, Los Angeles and Phoenix and Portland and Rome, Italy and Indianapolis last year. And now we have come to the land of mild winters and warm-hearted people, Minneapolis, Minnesota. Now, I was born in Canada, born and raised up near the Yukon border, and whenever I have visited Minnesota in February, I have always thought your license plate should say, "Almost Canada," because it almost is. I am so glad you have come. Again, my name is Sean Boonstra. I am the speaker for a very old radio broadcast known as the Voice of Prophecy. In fact, I believe it may have been one of the very first Christian broadcasts on the radio in the world. It went on the air in 1929 when a guy by the name of HMS Richards from Colorado went on the air on KNX Radio in Los Angeles. And I believe that over the next decade, he was one of only four religious broadcasts on the radio at all. Now, I'm sure my team will tell me I got that all wrong, but that is roughly the way that it happened. It started out as a program called the Tabernacle of the Air. And if you were listening to the radio in the 1930s, you may remember that program. Later on, it changed to the Voice of Prophecy, and now it has become a worldwide radio broadcast, and it's connected with the world's oldest, I believe, and biggest Correspondence Bible School. It was originally called the Bible School of the Air, now called the Discover Bible School. So the broadcast is actually 85 years old now, and obviously I am not 85 years old. In fact, I just joined the Voice of Prophecy 20 months ago. And one of the reasons they asked me to join the team was this seminar, which I've been conducting for a little more than 20 years now. Now, before we get going tonight, this is not the seminar or the lecture. I want to explain how it's going to work and give just a general orientation. And tomorrow night I'll give a shorter orientation and then we'll be off to the races. We're going to have a textbook in this seminar, and only one textbook. The textbook is going to be the Bible. And the reason that I kind of just stick with the Bible is very simple. If you walk into any bookstore today and get books on last day events or the book of Revelation, you will discover that there are a lot of divergent theories, and some of them are a little weird. I mean, I'll just be honest. I've read a lot. I've read thousands of books, and some of them are weird, and nobody seems to agree. And here's what I've discovered. If you just stick with the text and read it, it's generally speaking the best approach, and it is amazing how clear it can become if you just read it. And of course, on occasion, I'll go back and look at what people have said historically, you know, the anti-Nicene fathers and the post-Nicene fathers and the reformers and the counter-reformers and so on. We'll look at that from time to time, but for the most part, we're going to stick with just the text found in the Bible itself and let the Bible be its own expositor, because you're going to discover there's actually enough detail in the Bible to make it very clear what the author actually originally intended. The key is you just have to read the whole book from Genesis all the way to Revelation. What we're going to do in this seminar is provide the right tools that you need to do that. We're going to give you the right frame of reference. If you understand how the book of Revelation was written, how it was meant to be read, if you understand the original context it was written in, suddenly it makes very good sense. But it's going to take a little bit of time and effort on our part because, as you know, Rome was not built in a day and the Bible wasn't written in a day either. It took 1,500 years to write it, 44 different authors over all those years, and so it's going to take a little bit of effort on our part to really dig into it. So what we're going to do every night is I'm going to cover one of the major themes found in Bible prophecy, and I'll give you some of the tools you need to understand that theme and really understand prophecy for yourself. And I guess what I'm after by the time we're finished is for you to be able to sit down and read a book like the book of Revelation or the book of Daniel and understand it just as easily as you would understand any other book. Matthew, Mark, Luke, John, Genesis, Exodus, Leviticus, any other book of the Bible. I want it to be easy to read and I want it to make good sense when you read it. So we're going to touch on big themes every night, and quite a few of them. I'm going to plow through a lot of territory. And each night, we're going to build on what we covered the night before. So when we're done tonight, what we have learned, we're going to carry forward into tomorrow night. So it does become important to follow along. And I know that people are very, very busy. I've got two teenage daughters who keep me very, very busy. If it's not soccer, it's music lessons. If it's not music lessons, it's me running the boys off of our property. They keep you. I understand what it is like to be very, very busy. But I would encourage you, because this may only come to Minneapolis once in your lifetime, to clear your calendar and come to as many of these as you can, because we will build each night. It's kind of like building a house. You know, we'll put down a foundation tonight, and the next night we'll put up some studs and then some sheeting on the studs, and we'll hang doors and windows, and well, I guess you should put the roof on first and then hang the doors and windows, and then we'll call in the finished carpenters and so on. And once we've gathered all the pieces, we're going to step back to the curb and look at what we built, and it'll knock your socks off. Maybe not literally. It already knocked my shoes off. I'm not wearing any because Canadians don't wear shoes indoors. It'll knock your socks off. It will take your breath away. The picture in the book of Revelation absolutely revolutionized my own life. And once you see the big picture, it is breathtaking. Our subject tonight, a new world order. I've had people come to this seminar from every walk of life. Christian, Jewish, Buddhist, atheist, Muslim. Personally, my own bias is I am a Bible-believing Christian. I want everybody to feel perfectly comfortable, but it is my custom to always offer a prayer before I read the Bible, because it's such a profound book and has changed my life. And so if you'll indulge me for a moment, I'd like to do that. Father in heaven, thank you for the opportunity to stand up here and speak. I know who I am, and I know where I've been. And I would have no right to say anything except that you would bless me, that you would forgive my sin, and that you would give me the ability to think clearly. So I ask most of all that tonight I would have the opportunity to put a smile on your face, because I've been faithful with what the Bible says. And I thank you for that tonight. In Jesus' name, amen. Our topic is a new world order. And tonight I want to start with one of the biggest questions that has ever been asked in the history of humanity. And there really is no point in studying anything else in the Bible. There's no point looking at the book of Revelation unless we can answer this one question. Does God actually exist? Is there any meaning or purpose to our existence as human beings here on this planet? Or is it possible that we're just an accident, a bunch of accidental life forms that came into being by chance on an insignificant planet out on the edge of an insignificant galaxy? Do you and I actually mean anything? And is there any rhyme or reason to human history? I'm going to take you to a very unusual place to begin answering that question. We're going to go back in time roughly 200 years and visit Beethoven. This is Beethoven, one of history's greatest composers, in my opinion. And he actually wrote the piece of music that you are listening to. It's kind of there in the background. This is his third symphony. It's called the Eroica Symphony. He wrote it for one of his favorite people, who he considered a hero. And this piece of music might actually be one of the soundtracks of the whole universe. This piece of music actually begins to answer the question, does God really exist? Because he wrote it for his hero. He wrote a dedication on the front page of this symphony. But when the truth came out about the man he wrote this symphony for, he threw a fit of rage and he ripped the front page out, and we almost lost this piece of music forever. And on the day that Beethoven ripped out the front page from this piece of music, he unwittingly gave us evidence that God is quite real. And he also completed a story that began 2,400 years before he was born. A story that began in an ancient king's bedroom. The king's name was Nebuchadnezzar, the man who built the Neo-Babylonian Empire approximately 600 years before Christ. Now, this is not the ancient Babylonian Empire that you read about with the four cities on the plains of Shinar and Hammurabi, the lawgiver. This is much later. This is a renewed and renovated Babylonian Empire. Nebuchadnezzar is the man who rebuilt that empire, and he ruled the ancient Middle East approximately 2,600 years ago. And one night, something happened in this man's bedroom that would determine world history for the next 2,600 years. What was it? A dream. A nightmare, to be more exact. He suddenly wakes up in the wee hours of the morning. His heart is pounding in his chest. There is a cold bead of sweat running down his forehead, and his eyes are darting around in the dark trying to figure out, is there somebody in this room? The story records this dream in the book of Daniel, chapter 2. Here's what the Bible says. Now, in the second year of Nebuchadnezzar's reign, Nebuchadnezzar had dreams, and his spirit was so troubled that his sleep left him. A man who was scared of nothing is now suddenly terrified of a mere dream. This is a man who is not afraid of death. He has looked death in the eye many times. This is a man who is not afraid of risk. He has risked everything many times. This is a man who is not afraid of ambition. He's one of the most ambitious men in ancient history. But now he's terrified of a dream because the dream has just told him he's about to lose it all. And that scares him like nothing else could. He wakes up in the middle of the night. It's one of those dreams you have where even after you wake up and you realize it was just a dream, it bothers you for hours, for days. It's like those dreams where your teeth are falling out. You ever had that dream? Nobody in Minneapolis, I'm the only one in Minneapolis ever had that. How many of you have ever had that dream where your teeth are falling out of your head and you're picking them up off the floor and trying to put them back in? Nobody. Three, four. It happens to me all the time. My teeth are falling out of my head. I'm trying, and for days afterwards, I'm checking my teeth to see if some dreams stick with you. And he wakes up and he realizes, oh, it was just a dream. But it bothers him for hours, enough that eventually he calls for his counselors. He calls for the wise men of the Babylonian Empire. These men are known as the Chaldeans. They're magicians. They're actually called magi. It's where we get the word magician. We just came through the Christmas season. You're right. Remember, in the Christmas season, we always tell the story about three wise men who came from the east, from the region where Babylon used to be. They were known as the magi. They're Chaldeans. These guys are the philosophers of the empire. They're the scientists and the astronomers and the mathematicians and the priests of the empire. They're really clever guys. They're the religious authorities of Nebuchadnezzar's day. They're very talented. And they claim that they have a special connection to the gods. So Nebuchadnezzar calls for them in the middle of the night, and you might too if you were a Babylonian. The Bible continues the story in Daniel 2 and verse 2. So they came and stood before the king, these Chaldeans. And the king said to them, I have had a dream, and my spirit is anxious to know the dream. The Chaldeans spoke to the king in Aramaic, the language of the day. O king, live forever. Tell your servants the dream, and we'll give you the interpretation. Oh, they breathed a sigh of relief. We got called here at 3 a.m. We thought it was a state emergency, but it's just a dream. This is easy, Nebuchadnezzar. We can handle this for you. We'll run down to the royal library and get our star charts and our books, and we'll be right back. And then you tell us what you dreamt, and we will tell you what it meant. For some reason, the king suddenly doesn't trust them. He smells a rat. He gets this feeling in his stomach that maybe these men he'd been depending on aren't actually honest. Something tells him maybe they've been lying to me for my whole career. Now that is not a good thing when you're running an empire full of subjugated people. You can't afford to have bad intelligence and lying advisors. And he did just dream that he's about to lose his empire. So he puts these men to the test in verse 5. The king answered and said to the Chaldeans, "My decision is firm. If you do not make known the dream to me and its interpretation, you shall be cut in pieces, and your houses shall be made an ash heap." You ever gone to your boss and said, "I don't think my job is challenging enough"? You didn't do that in the Babylonian Empire, because he would lay a big challenge on you. If you guys don't step up your game, if you don't tell me what I actually dreamt, I'm going to chop you in pieces and burn down your house. However, he says, if you tell the dream and its interpretation, you shall receive from me gifts, rewards, and great honor. Therefore, tell me the dream and its interpretation. Now they've got a big problem. What are they going to do? They get into a huddle. They panic. What are we going to do? He wants to know what he dreamt. He's the only one who saw it. How are we going to do? We can't fake this one, guys. What are we going to do? And they come back to the king and they attempt to reason with him in verse 7. They answered again and said, "Let the king tell his servants the dream and we'll give the interpretation. Come on, Nebuchadnezzar. You know how it works. You gave us the employee handbook on our first day of work, and it says in there, you tell us what you dream and we interpret it. Those are the rules of the whole game. Read the handbook." The king answered and said, "I know for certain that you would gain time. You guys are stalling. Because you see, my decision is firm. If you do not make known the dream to me, there is only one decree for you. For you have agreed to speak lying and corrupt words before me till the time has changed. You think I'm going to forget about this? Therefore, tell me the dream, and I will know that you can share the interpretation." I want you to pay attention very carefully to what's happening in this story. If you choose to live a lie, it's only a matter of time until somebody takes you and pushes you out in the bright sunlight and you're discovered. It's guaranteed to happen. Eventually, everybody's mettle, everybody's character is put to the test. If you live a lie, you'll be found out. Brian Williams just found that out the hard way. And for these Chaldeans, the lie is now over. They've been faking it their whole careers and they've been exposed. What are they going to do? Because they cannot get inside the king's head and figure out what he dreamt. They can't read human minds. Nobody can. It's the reason that we seem to think we have to torture people to try and get information. Nobody can read human minds. The Bible actually teaches in 1 Samuel chapter 8 and verse 39, where Solomon is dedicating the first temple in Jerusalem, that only God knows the hearts of men. Only God can get inside the mind. Only he knows. And so these guys have a very, very big problem. And so what do? They give up. And for the first time in their career, they finally tell the truth. "Nebuchadnezzar, it is a difficult thing that the king requests. There is no other who can tell it to the king except the gods, whose dwelling is not with flesh. But I thought you guys were connected to the gods, had a direct pipeline." "Well, that's not quite how it works, Nebuchadnezzar." "Well, the king, the story tells us, blows a gasket, and you probably would too. He had trusted these men with his entire career. The Bible says in verse 12, for this reason the king was angry and very furious and gave the command to destroy all the wise men of Babylon." That's it. Go get them all. Guards go out and round up the Chaldeans for their early retirement party. Chop in pieces, burn down the house. Check, check. And as they're going around the empire, they come to the house of a young man named Daniel. The prophetic book in the Old Testament called Daniel is named after him. His name means "God is my judge." And Daniel is not a Babylonian. Mm-mm. He's a Hebrew. He's a member of the royal family of Jerusalem. He's taken captive when Nebuchadnezzar sieges the city of Jerusalem. And he's marched through the wilderness, up north, back down into Babylon in chains. And when he gets to Babylon, he's not put out in the fields like the rest of them, because he's from the royal family. They put him in a special retraining program. They immerse him in Babylonian culture. They actually rename him Belteshazzar after the Babylonian god Bel. And they teach him in Babylonian schools, and they feed him Babylonian food, and they stick him in Babylonian culture because they're hoping against all odds that this member of the royal family will begin to think and act like a Babylonian. And if he does, he will keep the rest of his people in line. But Daniel never compromises, and he is so bright. In this story, he's not even 20 years old. He rises to the top of the school, and he's so clever, so smart, so wise before he's 20 that they just count him as one of the Chaldeans. So the guard knocks on his door. Daniel, guard's name's Arioch. Daniel, what is it, Arioch? We got to go, but it's 2 a.m, Arioch. I know, we got to go. What's the problem? Well, the king had a dream. Well, he has dreams all the time. No, this was different. He won't tell anybody what he dreamt. And when the senior Chaldeans couldn't tell him what he dreamt, he got mad. And I'm afraid I have bad news for you. What's the bad news? Well, we have to chop you in pieces. Just a minute, said Daniel. I got an idea. Take me to Nebuchadnezzar. Verse 16. So Daniel went in and asked the king to give him time, that he might tell the king the interpretation. He asks for time. Now don't forget, the Chaldeans were stalling too, but the king wouldn't give them time. For some reason, though, he trusts this young man from Jerusalem, because Daniel, as you read your way through the book of Daniel, you discover he has sterling character. Daniel is the kind of person who never gives you cause for doubt. He always stands on principle, and Nebuchadnezzar recognizes that in this young man, and he gives him time, something he wouldn't give his senior advisors. And that tells me something. Building character with your life matters. You can cheat and lie your way through life. You can take shortcuts your entire life, but it will catch up with you. It'll destroy you in the end. But let me tell you, especially young people, character lasts your whole life. Your whole life. The king gives him what he wouldn't give the others. He gives him time, so Daniel makes the best use of his time. He goes and gets 3 of his friends. You heard about them when you were a little kid. Shadrach, Meshach, and Abednego. Those are their Babylonian names. He doesn't consult the star charts that night. Mm-mm. Daniel doesn't get out the astrological charts. He doesn't cut open a goat and dump out its entrails and read it like the other Chaldeans would. He doesn't go for a seance or the 600 BC equivalent of a Ouija board, whatever that would have been. Daniel does something that our ancestors used to do a lot of. Got on his knees and he prayed. Got his friends together and he prayed all night. And the Bible tells us he actually got an answer that night. He was shown what the king had dreamed. So they take him back to the king in verse 27. Daniel answered in the presence of the king and said, "The secret which the king has demanded, the wise men, the astrologers, the magicians, and the soothsayers cannot declare to the king." He was right. They couldn't do it. Let me tell you something. They still can't do it. They still can't do it. They're still pulling the wool over our eyes. They still can't do it. Daniel couldn't really do it either. He doesn't take a lick of credit for what's about to happen. Here's what he says. Pay attention. "But there is a God in heaven who reveals secrets." Now there's the answer to our first question. Does God exist? Daniel says, yes, he does. And he's about to prove it. I want you to follow carefully, because if in your lifetime you have never heard God speak, in your lifetime, if you have never seen any evidence of God in your life, that might just change for you tonight in ways you didn't expect. Follow this very carefully. There is a God in heaven who reveals secrets, and he has made known to King Nebuchadnezzar what will be in the latter days. In the distant future, he has shown you what's going to take place. Nobody can do that. The Weather Channel doesn't get it right half the time. Nebuchadnezzar, God showed you the future of the world. Your dream and the visions of your head upon your bed were these. Watch this carefully. "You, O king, were watching." He's describing the dream now. "You, O king, were watching, and behold, a great image, a giant statue. This great image, whose splendor was excellent, stood before you, and its form was awesome." It was huge. This image's head was made of fine gold. What was the head made out of, folks?
6: Gold.
5: No, there's more of you out there than that. I can hear you breathing. What was the head made out of?
6: Gold.
5: Its chest and arms were made of? Silver. This is all important. It's all going to show up in other Bible prophecies. Pay attention carefully. Its belly and thighs were made of what?
6: Bronze.
5: Its legs were made of?
6: Iron.
5: Its feet partly of iron and partly of clay. You saw a giant statue. Head of gold, chest of silver, belly and thighs of brass, legs of iron, feet made of iron and clay. But that's not all you saw. There was more. You watched while a stone was cut out without hands, which struck the image on its feet of iron and clay, and it broke them in pieces. You saw a stone fly into the picture. It hit the feet of that statue and crushed the feet. Then the iron, the clay, the bronze, the silver, and the gold were crushed together and became like chaff from the summer threshing floors. You all know what chaff is in Minnesota, right?
7: Yeah.
5: You talk about this in New York or Los Angeles, they haven't got a clue what it's talking about. They've never seen a threshing floor in Los Angeles. They still think that all your food comes from Safeway. This is being recorded. They're going to show it in Los Angeles. I'm never going to be able to go back. But it's true. It hits the feet. The feet are crushed, and the rest of the statue is crushed as well. It becomes like chaff from the summer threshing floor, and the wind carried them away so that no trace of them was found. The whole statue collapses into powder on the ground, and the wind blows all the residue away, and there's nothing left. And the stone that struck the image became a great mountain and filled the whole earth. In the court of Nebuchadnezzar, everybody's holding their breath. Oh, I hope he got it right. I hope he got something right, because I don't like this thing about being chopped in pieces. I look better in one piece. Everybody's holding their breath. Nebuchadnezzar leans forward in his seat. Daniel, I don't know how you did that, but that is exactly what I dreamt. What in the world does it mean? Now it gets very interesting. Daniel is about to explain it, and we're going to get our first principle for interpreting Bible prophecy and understanding it. Read the whole story. It's a simple principle. The Bible is its own best interpreter. That's really the principle. Read the whole thing, and it always explains itself. You don't have to guess at what prophecy means. You don't have to speculate, take a stab in the dark, because it always explains itself. God has no trouble making himself known. So many people read a story like this and they stop right after the dream. They stop early. They don't read the rest, and they start jumping to these wild conclusions. I've read all these books by all these people. Oh, it's a head of gold. Gold, there used to be gold in Fort Knox. We don't know if there's any there anymore, but that's probably then the United States of America in Bible prophecy. And silver, that's the silver-haired wisdom of old folks. And bronze, that has something to do with coming in third at the Sochi Winter Olympics. You're laughing, but there's books like that. They put out a brand new book, another one that doesn't make a lick of sense because they didn't read the whole thing. You don't have to guess. You don't have to speculate. The Bible explains itself. Daniel's about to tell us exactly what it means. And this, what we're about to look at, is what revolutionized the way I look at the world. Daniel 2:37, he begins explaining the dream. You, O king, are a king of kings. For the God of heaven has given you a kingdom, power, strength, and glory. The one who gave you the dream, Nebuchadnezzar, is the one who gave you your whole empire. You really think your military prowess made you this successful? You don't understand. You would have none of this if God didn't allow it. A lot of people would be surprised one day to discover that God had been there their whole lives, giving them things they thought they built. You, O king, are a king of kings, for the God of heaven has given you a kingdom, power, strength, and glory. He was a great king. Wherever the children of men dwell, or the beasts of the field, and the birds of the heaven, he, God, has given them into your hand, and he has made you ruler over them all. You, Nebuchadnezzar, are this head of gold. There is no guesswork involved. He just told them what the head of gold represents. You and this empire that God has given you, Nebuchadnezzar, it's you. You are the head of gold. That's the Neo-Babylonian Empire, roughly from 605 BC to 539 BC, and gold is the best description you could come up with for the Babylonian Empire. It really was the Golden Kingdom. It may have been the wealthiest empire in the history of the world. To this day, we still use the word Babylon to symbolize decadence and over-the-top living. People who visited couldn't believe what they saw. The ancient historian Herodotus went to the ruins, and in the ruins he said this place was covered with gold, and there was gold furniture in the temples. There was gold everywhere. It was remarkably wealthy, and it was remarkably influential. Today, to some extent, you and I still think like Babylonians. It was that influential. It's been 2,600 years, and we still think like those folks in some ways. They didn't invent astrology, but they grabbed it from other cultures and popularized it and passed it down to us. It's still in the horoscope column in your newspaper. Comes from Babylon. They gave us base 60 mathematics. Well, we don't use base 60 mathematics, Sean. We use base 10. We count to 10 and then we add a digit. You don't remember? Well, we count to 9 and then add a digit when we get to 10. And then when you get to 100, another digit, 1,000, another. We use base 10. Yeah, for some math you do. But you're still using base 60 because of the Babylonians. You are. How many seconds are there in a minute? 60. How many minutes are there in an hour? 60. How many degrees in a circle? 300. You told your math teacher you'd never need it again, didn't you? 360 degrees. It was a great empire. Left a stamp on the world. There's a reason every culture on the planet still remembers Babylon to this day. But the question is simple. Did it last forever? No. Does it still rule the world tonight? No. And that's the part of the dream that bothered the king so much. Daniel continues, verse 39. But after you will arise another kingdom inferior to yours. Nebuchadnezzar, you won't last forever. There will be another kingdom. Oh, it won't be as great as you. It will be inferior, but it will absolutely replace you. Daniel was absolutely right. In 539 BC, the Persians came into the city of Babylon under a general by the name of Cyrus, and they captured the city in one of the most breathtaking defeats of military history. The chest of silver came and demolished the head of gold. I'll tell you on Sunday night exactly how Cyrus pulled that off, because there's an element to that story that actually helps you understand the book of Revelation. That story is woven through the way John describes things in the book of Revelation. And on Sunday night, I'll show you how the Bible predicted that a man by the name of Cyrus would conquer Babylon more than 100 years before Cyrus was born. How do you do that unless there's something more to the book than human composition? The Persians took Babylon, the city that everybody knew was impossible to take. And why were they able to take it? It's because world history is more than armies. World history is more than economics. There is something else going on in the background. There is somebody out there steering world events. The chest of silver defeats the head of gold. Now the question is, do the Persians still rule the world tonight? Do they, yes or no? Absolutely not. Some of you aren't sure. Do the Persians still rule the world tonight, yes or no? No, they don't. The prophecy continues. Verse 39. Then another, a third kingdom of bronze, which shall rule over all. Nebuchadnezzar, there's going to be a third kingdom after the chest of silver. There'll be the belly and the thighs of brass. Now, students of history, you tell me, who defeated the Persians in 331 at the Battle of Arbela? Does anybody know? Alexander the Great, absolutely. The Macedonian army, the Greeks. And they established the next empire in the Mediterranean basin that runs from 331 BC to 168 BC. It was one of the fastest conquests in the history of the world. Alexander conquered 2 million square miles, conquered 20 million people. He did it in 4 years flat on foot before he was 32 years old. He marched his army all the way across the Mediterranean basin, all the way over to India. And when he saw the ocean in India, history tells us he actually wept because he thought he had run out of world to conquer. The soldiers said, well, if that's the end of the world, can we go home? He said, sure. And they married a bunch of local girls and started on their way back home. And on their way back home, they camped by the ruined city of Babylon where Nebuchadnezzar had had that dream all those years before. And now

others. Now, students of history tonight, you tell me, who defeats the Greeks in 168 BC at the Battle of Pydna? Who was it? It was the Romans. Absolutely. It was the empire that was ruling the world the day Jesus was born in Bethlehem. They're the empire that brought crucifixion into the New Testament era, and they crucified Jesus. They were a fierce, disciplined army that changed the face of our planet forever. We may still think like Greeks, but you and I, and to this day, still behave like Romans. Our legal system, our politics, we inherited it all from them. I don't know if you've ever read that big, thick set of books, The Decline and Fall of the Roman Empire by Edward Gibbon. Did you have to read that in school? It's like 7 volumes. It must be 5,000 pages. Because in the 1700s, when he wrote that thing, he knew you only had enough money to buy one set of books in your whole life, so he wrote everything he knew in that one set of books. And I read my way through it because I had no choice if I wanted to pass. And Edward Gibbon did not really believe in the Bible, but I found something interesting. As he's describing the rise of the Roman Empire, he describes it like this in the 1700s. The images of gold, he wrote, silver or brass, that might serve to represent the nations and their kings, were successively broken by the iron monarchy of Rome. Ah, he said he didn't read the Bible, but somebody's been reading Daniel chapter 2. End of the dream? Not quite. There's more. There are feet. Daniel says, whereas you saw the feet and toes, partly of potter's clay and partly of iron, the kingdom shall be divided. Now, is that true of Rome? Yes, it is. Rome first divided into east and west. By the time you come down to the time of Constantine and Diocletian, there are actually 4 emperors, 2 in the east and 2 in the west. And then it explodes to 7 emperors. You've got Maxentius, who has the Senate declare him an emperor in Rome, and it splits up even more. But it gets worse than that. It's not just the east and west split. By 476 AD, the west utterly collapses. And now the dream moves to the toes. It says, as the toes of the feet were partly of iron and partly of clay, so the kingdom shall be partly strong and partly fragile. It mentions the toes at least twice in that chapter. Now this dream shifts to the Western Roman Empire. Now, why does it focus on the western half of the empire? You're going to see that on a coming night. It's going to show up in other prophecies of the Bible. There's a deliberate reason that Daniel is focusing on the west. He now mentions the toes. And we know that after 476 AD, after the last Western Roman emperor, the empire broke up into pieces, general categories of barbarian tribes. And these are some of my ancestors. I am a direct descendant of barbarians. My ancestor probably ate your ancestor at some point. We are the barbarians. Way up here in the north, we had the Angles and the Saxons, the Anglo-Saxons, which eventually became modern-day Britain. Then here in this green zone, we had the Franks, who expanded a little bit further south, and they became the French. Down in the orange, we've got the Visigoths. That means the Western Goths. And they were still living there in Spain by about 732 in the Battle of Tours. They were still living there. And the Goths had the region that eventually becomes Spain. Over where there's Portugal, we had a group of tribes known as the Suevi. In the area where Switzerland and Austria and some of those places are, we had the Burgundies. Way up north here, we had the Alamanni. And they expanded north and became the nation of Germany. And to this day, in some languages, we still call the Germans the Alamans or the Alamanni. Here, over here, we had the Lombards. They eventually moved south down here into Italy and became the Italian nation. And you still hear the word Lombard around, right? You heard of Vince Lombardi, right? He's a Lombard. He's from that region of the world originally. Then we have the Ostrogoths, the Eastern Goths. We have the Heruli, and we have the Vandals down in North Africa. They were so fierce to this day, when somebody defaces your property, we call them a Vandal. It breaks into these 10 categories, these 10 groups, after the Western Roman Empire collapses. Now, here's where it gets really good. What you're about to read has literally guided the course of world history ever since Nebuchadnezzar dreamed it. It has determined exactly who wins wars. It has determined exactly who sits on thrones. And it proves beyond the shadow of a doubt that somebody or something is guiding human history. God is about to speak. Here's what it says in verse 41.

0: As you saw iron mixed with ceramic clay, they will mingle with the seed of men. They will intermarry. But they will not adhere to one another, just as iron does not mix with clay. What's Daniel saying? He's saying the Western Roman Empire would fragment into pieces and that they would try and put it back together. They would intermarry. They would try to mingle. They would try to put it back together, but they will not adhere to one another. They will never succeed in reuniting the Western Roman Empire, period. And history tells us now, 2,600 years later, that Daniel was absolutely right. Let's go back. Let's look at European history. You told your history teacher you would never need this stuff either, but here it is. When Queen Victoria was on the throne of England, she was called, her nickname was, the Grandmother of Europe. Do you know why they called her that? It's because for so many years, the royal families of Europe had tried to marry their kids to each other, trying to build alliances and reunite the Western Roman Empire. And because of that, by the time Queen Victoria is on the throne of England in the late 1800s, she is literally related to every single other head of state. They're all relatives. They were literally mingling the seed of men. Oh, we can do it. We can put it back together. But it didn't work. In fact, the 20th century after Queen Victoria proves to be the bloodiest century in the history of Europe. World War I, World War II. We are still living with the borders that were drawn after that. But let's go back further in time. There are a lot of big names we could mention, but I only have a few minutes left. So I'm just going to touch on a few of the biggest ones. Charlemagne, king of the Franks, 768 onward, becomes the king of Italy in 774, but in 800 something big happens. They name him the Holy Roman Emperor. Here's the new emperor of Western Rome, the first one since it collapsed. They called him the father of Europe. They said he would bring lasting peace, but did it succeed? Almost. He went up north, he attacked the Saxons, he attacked the Germans, he went all the way up to Denmark, and he was starting to pull it together, and then he thought, I'm getting old. Who am I going to pass the empire on to? I'll give it to my sons. But his sons died before he did. And he goes, oh, now who am I going to give the empire to? I'll give it to my grandson. But he's so young, he's going to, I've got another grandson nobody knows about. That's literally how this happened. I got another grandson nobody knows about out there in the field. He gets another grandson and he dies and passes it on to these young men who can't run it. And Europe goes back to war. Why? Because Charlemagne's not clever enough? Sure he was. Why didn't it succeed? Because God said they will not adhere to one another, and if God says it, you're not going to overturn it. You can't defeat it. About 700 years later, we have another Holy Roman Emperor, Charles V, 1519, he's elected. People were desperate for unity in the 1500s. Germany was split. The Reformation was going on. The princes were fighting with each other. He manages to expand his empire to 4 million square kilometers, and he almost does it. And then all of a sudden, Charles V gets gout. Well, you say gout, no big deal. No, he can't go to war anymore. He can't lead his troops. He's limping around. I wish I could go. I got gout. And if that wasn't bad enough, then he gets malaria and he dies. Why didn't he pull it off? Because he's not a great warrior? Yes, he was. Had 5 horses killed underneath him in battle. He was great, but he couldn't do it because God said they will not adhere to one another. And if God says it, you're not going to change it. Louis XIV, he's the Sun King, King of France. He was so arrogant, he didn't say, I run the state. He said, I am the state. Under him, France becomes the greatest military power in all of Europe. I know that younger audiences, they say France was the greatest military power in Europe because everybody jokes, oh, French always wave the flag of surrender. That wasn't true in the 1700s. The greatest military power in Europe. The conditions were right to reunite the empire. And then all of a sudden, Louis XIV makes a bad decision. He tries to force Spain and France back together artificially, and it starts a war that gets out of control. The Wars of Spanish Succession, 1701 onward. He sends all of his tallest, biggest men into that battle, and so many of his tallest, biggest men die on the battlefield that I've seen historians who estimate that today the French population is still 2 inches shorter than they used to be because so many of the tall people died off. Why couldn't he do it? Well, I know one reason he couldn't do it. He wore high heels. You can't go into battle in high heels. You're going to get a heel stuck in the mud or something. You can't fight like that. You know the real reason he couldn't do it? God said they will not adhere to one another. Now we come to Napoleon. He's not a king, he's a general. He marches all over Europe and he's getting close. He almost pulls it off, but he's also arrogant. He gets full of himself, and there comes the day he wants to crown himself the emperor of Europe, and the Pope shows up to put the crown on his head. He says, I'll handle that myself. Takes the crown and puts it on his own head. I'll declare myself the emperor of Europe. Word goes back to a man by the name of Ferdinand Ries. He's Beethoven's secretary. He says, Mr. Beethoven, we have a problem. That symphony you're writing, that you're dedicating to Napoleon Bonaparte, he just declared himself the emperor of Europe. Beethoven was crushed. He said, I thought he was going to bring liberty to all of Europe. Here's what he said. He, Napoleon, is no more than a common mortal. Now too, he will tread underfoot all the rights of man, indulge only his own ambition. Now he will think himself superior to all men and become a tyrant. He rips the front page out of that symphony. We almost lost it. There's still a copy in a museum in Vienna, a second copy that has Napoleon's name on it, but Beethoven scratched his name out. Napoleon failed. When Napoleon died in misery, Beethoven told everybody, I've already written his funeral. It's the piece that you heard at the beginning of this evening. Napoleon, the terror of Europe, almost does it, but then he goes into Europe with 600,000 men and loses most of them. Then he goes into exile. He comes back out and goes to Waterloo. You know what happened at Waterloo. He loses. So he's exiled a second time to St. Helena, and he dies miserable and alone and friendless. Why? Because he wasn't smart enough? Sure he was. He failed because Daniel said they will not adhere to one another. Kaiser Wilhelm, World War I. 20th century now. England is actually losing World War I. And they panic and they contact America. They say to Woodrow Wilson, we need your help. You've got to come over. We're losing to the Kaiser. And Woodrow Wilson said, not my problem, not my war. I'm not coming. Germany gets wind that England is talking to America. And they say, we got to do something to keep America busy in case they get interested. So they fire off a telegram to the president of Mexico. It's known as the Zimmerman telegram. It was encoded. And the telegram said, listen, if you invade America, if you take back New Mexico and Texas and Arizona, we'll send you money and ammunition and we'll help you win. You join us, said the Kaiser. Somehow Britain intercepts that telegram and somehow they manage to decode it. And they call up Woodrow Wilson again and they say, guess what happened with the Kaiser? He's trying to invade you through Mexico. And Woodrow Wilson gets so mad he joins the battle and the Kaiser loses the war. Coincidence? Not a chance. They will not adhere to one another. There's a young soldier in the Kaiser's army. His name's Adolf Hitler. In 1918, he says, I'll finish what Napoleon started. I can't handle the defeat of Germany. I will build an empire that lasts 1,000 years. He called it a Reich. I believe that Hitler knew he was defying God too. In 1941, he wrote this. See, my people, we do not need anything from God. We do not ask him for anything except that he may let us alone. We want to fight our own war with our own guns without God. We want to gain our victory without the help of God. Dies in a bunker. Why? Lots of reasons, but the number one reason, they will not adhere to one another. Soviet Union tried it. At one point, they controlled one-third of the Earth's geography. One-third of it. And they kept bumping up against Eastern Europe and never made any further progress. Why? They will not adhere to one another. They're still trying it now. The newest attempt has been the European Economic Union, but they're having all kinds of problems. Have been paying attention? The first flag they flew had 10 stars on it. Why? Because they were going to reunite the 10 fragments of the Western Roman Empire. But it didn't work out, did it? Some nations won't join the alliance. Others aren't allowed to join. Some countries can't keep their debt under control. Greece goes bankrupt. Portugal is following quickly behind. Some other countries are also in trouble. And I'm telling you, they might work out some kind of economic alliance. It's falling apart. Apart before our eyes, but they still might salvage an economic alliance. But I'll tell you one thing I know for sure, based on 2,600 years of accuracy in God's word, they will not reunite the political Western Roman Empire. It can't be done because God says it can't. He's never wrong. And does that mean that there'll never be another world empire? Does that mean there'll never be a new world order? Sure there will. Because the Bible actually says one more thing. there's still the stone that crushes the statue. Verse 44. Daniel says to Nebuchadnezzar, in the days of these kings, we're in the 10 toes now. In the days of these kings, shall the God of heaven set up a kingdom which shall never be destroyed. And the kingdom shall not be left to other people. It shall break in pieces and consume all these kingdoms, and it shall stand forever. There is one more kingdom coming. It's different. It's incorruptible. It'll never need to be replaced because human beings don't set this one up. God does. And when does that happen? Jesus drops a little hint in the prophetic chapter, the 25th chapter of Matthew. He says this: when the Son of Man comes in His glory, and all the holy angels with Him, then He will sit on the throne of His glory. Everything in Daniel 2, except for this, has already happened. It's all in the past, except for this. Is there a direction to world history? You better believe it. History means something, and it's headed somewhere. The question is, what are you banking on for your future? Everything Nebuchadnezzar built, gone. Everything Cyrus the Persian built, gone. Everything Alexander built, gone. Everything the Romans built, gone. Everything I build, goes. Everything you build, goes. It all goes. It all blows away in the wind. And God sets up His kingdom. What are you banking on for tomorrow? I look at my life, I know there's got to be something better than this. Got to be something better than this. I remember being overseas one time away from my family. And I got sick. They say it was the swine flu. Remember the swine flu? Tried to avoid it, but when you're on an airplane sitting next to somebody with the swine flu for 8 hours, sometimes you get it. And I'm sitting on the other side of the planet, 13,000 miles from home. And I got sick and I have a fever and I'm shivering. And I don't speak the local language, and I go out in the streets, it's pouring rain, and I find a pharmacy, and I can't talk to the pharmacist, I can't even get aspirin. And I got back to the little miserable room that I was staying in, and I sat on the mattress that was as hard as concrete, and I sat there shivering, miserable. And the whole time I sat there, I thought, but I've got a home somewhere else. I got a wife. I got kids. I got a warm bed somewhere. I have never felt so homesick in my life. It's horrible. The hotel's noisy, you can't sleep. Homesick. Eventually the fever broke. I went home and I got over it. But I can tell you, I'm still homesick. Because this whole planet is sick and shivering. Look around you. For most of the planet, it's a miserable existence, and God has seen it. He says, I've let you run your experiment for a while, but I've got something better coming. I will blow away the kingdoms of this world. Look at the planet. North Korea is still acting up. China redrawing portions of the ocean. Crimea in a virtual state of war all the time. The Middle East rising up again. The Bible tells me that God sees it and He's going to put a stop to it. Let me ask you, are you homesick? Would you like something a little better than what we built? Everything has happened. And Jesus really is coming. If you're so inclined, please join me while I pray. Father in heaven, what great news to find out you're bringing us somewhere, and that our planet is not spiraling out of control, that there's a purpose and direction, and that you have a plan. We want to be there. We're homesick for that kingdom. And my prayer tonight is, come quickly, Jesus. For we ask it in Jesus' name. Amen.
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1: This is the Bible in Living Sound. Bible stories from the Old Testament, with the life and times of Jesus and the Apostle Paul's life and travels from the New Testament. Last episode, we heard how Jesus restored the sight of a blind man. But the Sadducees convinced the Pharisees to agree that the only way to stop Jesus was by having him killed. Zacchaeus, a tax collector, felt impressed to follow the teaching of Jesus, so he was removed as the chief tax collector. Now, let's hear what happens next in our travels with Jesus in the New Testament.
2: Greetings, Martha.
3: Oh, you startled me, Simon. I didn't see you coming.
2: I'm sorry.
3: No harm done.
2: I'm rather surprised to see you here among the flowers. 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It's Mary whom I'd expect to find out here.
3: I'll go get her.
2: No. It's really you I wish to talk to.
3: Yes?
2: It's about Jesus. He's on his way to the feast at Jerusalem. As usual, he will stop here for a rest. I,